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On X, our handle is Tone and Tenor. On Instagram, we are at Tone and Tenor Radio. You can also like us on our Facebook page. 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Today, our topic is women struggle to make a difference and compete. As we wind down this month of March, which is Women's History Month, we have to dedicate some time to women that are the backbone of not just this country, but of the world. And when you listen to the song, our opening song, I Am Woman, sung by Helen Reddy, you can think about, you know, the struggles that women have to go through or had to go through to get where they are today. You know, politically, women still struggle. In the corporate world, women still struggle. In the nonprofit world, women still struggle. In our households, women still struggle. Sometimes not by choice, but by what society has inflicted on them, not just here in these United States, not just here in Philadelphia, not just here in Pennsylvania, but across the world, women have had to fight. They had to fight. You know, it has not been that long since women were gained the actual right to vote. It was 1920 and the 19th Amendment that granted women the right to vote, even though some states or territories prior to that were already allowing women to vote. And ironically, you know, a lot of folks will sit here and they will say, well, you know, folks migrated to the North and looking for a better tomorrow. But it was not these Northern states that embraced women to vote. Contrary to what everybody believes, the North is not as progressive as everyone wants to think. If you think about this, as you look at and want to celebrate the 250th anniversary of the Declaration of Independence, we have to look at history. History, not just here. Think about Philadelphia, and I'm going to tie this in. Philadelphia, during the signing of the Declaration of Independence, those forefathers still had slaves that were not free. And here in Pennsylvania, they came up with the idea that a person was not free because what they would do, after 6 months, they would go back and they would put them back in the system, so to speak. So when we talk about this, let's think about it. When the 19th Amendment was ratified in 1920, Philadelphia was the largest city, and Pennsylvania was by far the largest state in which women had not previously had the right to vote. This was 1920. Several Pennsylvanians had been prominent leaders in the long struggle to secure women's suffrage. Women like Dora Lewis, Carolyn Katzenstein, were active in Pennsylvania and national branches of both the National American Woman Suffrage, which was an acronym, NAWSA, and the National Women's Party.
the two organizations most responsible for the passage and ratification of the 19th Amendment. When the 19th Amendment was officially added to the Constitution in 1920, Pennsylvania women could take a great deal of credit. Carolyn Kasten-Stein and Dora Lewis and other collections of the Historical Society of Pennsylvania contain numerous documents that will allow teachers and students to explore and analyze this under-recognized chapter of state and national history. See, when we think about this, you know, if we talk about progression, we talk about women, you know, we have to look at the struggle that they had to go through. See, and then, as I said, contrary to popular opinion, the 19th Amendment did not give women the right to vote. It guaranteed women the right to vote. See, it didn't give them the right to vote, but it guaranteed them the right to vote. By the time the 19th Amendment was ratified, women in many states and territories already had the right to vote. The case of New Jersey. In 1787, New Jersey made history by recognizing the right of women to vote. The New Jersey Assembly passed the 1797 voting law, recognizing the right of women to vote across the state. New Jersey women voted in large numbers until 1807, when the Assembly passed a law limiting suffrage to free white males. See, most of the time in our history, the only folks that could actually vote prior to or had the right to vote were free white males. So, you know, let's not get it twisted when we talk about history and we talk about women have been voting and they're voting in blocks. Yes, they're voting more maybe today than they were then. But they had to fight for it. The following territories provided full voting rights to women before statehood. So when we talk about statehood, we're talking about before the incorporation of a territory becoming a state. In 1869, the territory of Wyoming was first. 1870, the territory of Utah. 1883, the territory of Washington. 1887, the territory of Montana. 1913, the territory of Alaska. See, think about that. Look at where those folks, look at those territories would eventually become states who gave women the right to vote. So, yes, women have made strides in the political world, but it was the following state granted women the right to vote prior to the 19th Amendment. So these are when they became states. Again, the first one when they became a state to give women the right to vote was Wyoming, 1890. So in 1869, they were the first territory that gave women the right, voting rights to women. In 1893 came Colorado, the state of Colorado. 1896 came the state of Utah, Idaho. 1910, Washington. 1911, California, as big as it is. Now we're over here on the West Coast, you know, Midwest and West Coast. And 1912, Arizona, Kansas, Oregon, 1914, Montana, and Nevada. A northern state didn't hit, and they did not give the women rights to vote prior to the 19th Amendment. The first northern state was the state of New York in 1917, New York. In 1918, Michigan, Oklahoma, and South Dakota. So keep thinking about this.
In these states, women could vote for president prior to the 19th Amendment. It was 1913 was the state of Illinois. They could only vote for president. 1917, Nebraska, Ohio, Indiana, North Dakota, Rhode Island. 1919, Iowa, Maine. Maine didn't come on until 1919, 2 years after New York. Minnesota, Missouri, Tennessee, and Wisconsin. The states that only allowed women's suffrage after the passage of the 19th Amendment was Alabama, Arkansas, Connecticut, Delaware, Florida, Kentucky, Louisiana, Maryland, Massachusetts, Mississippi, New Hampshire, New Jersey, New Mexico, North Carolina, Pennsylvania, South Carolina, Texas, Vermont, Virginia, and West Virginia. So when you really start to look at this and you look at the history of how women got to the place of being able to vote, it took a lot of doing. You know, if you look at some of these old Westerns, especially like the Rifleman, and you'll see that there was pushback in those scripts when they wrote about women coming together wanting to have the ability to vote in elections and the pushback in the scripts. If you look at this, so this is nothing that just automatically came about. Women had to struggle, and they're still struggling today. Nearly a century ago, Wyoming blazed, like I told you, blazed a path forward by electing Nellie Taylor Ross as its and the nation's first female governor in a special election. Since then, dozens of women have followed in Ross's footsteps. So it still took a Western, Midwestern state. No, it wasn't these so-called progressive states up here in the North. And Pennsylvania, Philadelphia, Pennsylvania, where whatever way you want to put it, lag behind. So it was not what you think it is. Currently, 13 out of 50 states, governors are women. More than there have ever been. Of these trailblazers, 5 are Republicans, 8 are Democrats. Guam, Puerto Rico, both U.S. territories, also have women governors who belong to the Democratic Party and the New Progressive Party of Puerto Rico, respectively. When you look at it, think about this. 2026, these are the states that have women governors. And we're just talking about governors. These are the chief executive officers of their states. Alabama, Kay Ivey, Republican. Arizona, Katie Hobbs, Democrat. Arkansas, Sarah Huckabee Sanders, Republican. She used to work in the White House, if you recall. Iowa, Kim Reynolds, Republican. Kansas, Laura Kelly, Democrat. Maine, Janet Mills, Democrat. Massachusetts, Maura Healey, Democrat. Michigan, Gretchen Whitmer, Democrat. Who, if you recall, Gretchen Whitmer was talked about for a possible run for the President of the United States. But she was not the first woman that was talked about or even ran. We'll get to that. So, New Hampshire, Kelly Atoya. New Jersey, Kelly Atoya is Republican. State of New Jersey, just recently elected, Mickey Sherrill, Democrat. New Mexico, Michelle Grisham, Democrat. New York, Kathy Hochul, Democrat. Oregon, Tina Kovett, Democrat. And Virginia, Abigail Spangberg. So, if we really want to look at the progression
and we look at what's going on, in 2026, 14 women, 10 Democrats, and 4 Republicans are set to serve or are serving as state governor, as a chief executive officer of their states. And this wasn't done without pushback. The only ones that were elected were Abigail Springer for 2026, Mike Sherrill, as I said, Maury Haley, and Sarah Huckabee Sanders. Remember, her father was a governor. Think about it. And she worked in the White House. So when you think about how women have to progress, to make their voices heard, it was not without suffrage. It was not without coming together. It was not without folks saying, hey, we deserve the right to vote as well. So when people talk about voting, voting is a right. You should go out there and you should vote. And I'm not saying that you have to vote for a woman, but this is the progression that's being made since 1920. We can look at it. We have plenty of women that are in our state houses. We have plenty of women that are in the Senate, the U.S. Senate, the U.S. Congress. And right here in Philadelphia, we have 2 women trying to ascertain the seat that will be vacated upon retirement of Congressman Dwight Evans for the 3rd Congressional District. But I'm not going to give their spiel, but you have State Rep Morgan Cephas, who in the state of Pennsylvania, she does not have to give up her seat as a state rep to run for the 3rd district, congressional district. So if she loses, by the way, she's still running for her state rep seat. If she loses and wins her state rep seat, she will still remain in state office. Then we have Alana Stanford, who most people in the state and around the country know her as the doctor that during COVID saw that there was a need in the poor communities for folks to get the COVID shot during the pandemic. Both are Black females. Both are trying to make their mark on another level. But this is not without suffering. But see, unlike the white male or even the Black male are sitting in some of these seats around the country, the progression that they had to take and the process that they had to take to get there was not easy. And is not easy. Because women have always, whether you like it or not, have been the backbones of the family, have been the backbones of this country and of the world. But their voices weren't heard. Yes, we have women in the boardrooms. Yes, we have women actresses. Yes, we have first Black mayor here in Philadelphia. You know, yes, we have Black mayors from Mayor Bowser. And you think about all of these females that had to work their way one way or another through the ranks. And this is what we have to begin to look at in these corporate offices. When you look at the percentages, whether you want to agree with me or disagree, there are a lot of women
that are qualified for the jobs, whether they're government, corporate America, or nonprofit, but they don't get those positions. Not because they're not qualified, it's because of gender. And I said it. Those that have skated through or made it through had help. Let's not get it twisted. They had help. But when women have, when they bound together and come together, they made a difference in these United States and around the world. Some countries still don't recognize women in power. At least the United States has made somewhat of a stride. But see, if you watch what goes on, when a woman on the national level gets in and they start rocking the boat, they become labeled. AOC, Jasmine Crockett, just to name a couple. And then the... And then when you look at it from another standpoint, men get labeled too. Don't get me wrong. Mondami, the mayor of New York, because of his heritage. Folks get labeled because of not just their gender, but because of their heritage. And it makes the job, which is already hard, even harder. Because they have to look over their shoulders. They have to make sure they're doing this right or that right. And then they sometimes get folks in their cabinets or on their staff that don't know which end is up. And they put them in predicaments that now they have to backpedal and they have to be spin doctors. But because of the lack of education and on politics and civics, folks just go along. Oh, we vote for her because she's a woman. No, you vote for her because she was qualified. No, she should have got the job because she was qualified. Yes, she should be paid the same as a male. But you look at the percentages of the salaries that a woman is paid, it's far less than a male. Except in government. Because they have a standard, but if you become a committee chair, you get the extra bump. But if you look at those salaries and you look at some of these women that are in power, their cabinet members make more than they do. There's something wrong with that picture. We're going to take our first commercial break. 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Our topic is Women's Struggle to Make a Difference and Compete.

0: This is called We Rise. Today, everyone's eyes are on us as we rise. Today is the day. Women are paving the way, speaking our truth to power. In this hour, it is our brave duty to find the beauty in rooting for other women so they too know we are not victims. We are victors, the greatest predictors of progress. We press for change, a new dawn, drawn into the open by woman whose silence is broken. We push on and act on our responsibility to bring visibility to the most vulnerable, to bring freedom to those who don't have a choice, to bring volume to those who are using their voice. We clear a woman's way. We don't fear the day she steps into the light because we are with her for every step of that fight. There's a lot at stake, but making a difference always takes great courage. So we encourage women who dare stare fear square in his face. Women who've always shown that when one woman shows up, she is never alone. We know. Okay, let's go. Thank you. We know that when she steps up to right a wrong, she will fight to bring others along to the network, into the conversation, working together to change communities and nations. Our world made all the stronger the longer the women are able to sit at the table. It is her strength, her story, and her spirit which inspires other vital voices to speak up when they hear it. So let it be said that light will be shed when our world is led by women ahead of the headlines, those who were first on the front line, these women who stand up, knowing the wind, not by where it is, but by where it is blowing, leading worlds, not by how society is, but by where change is going. We all leap forward when one woman tries, when she defies with her rallying cries. Here lies, but does not rest, the best of tested women who call us all to rise, speaking this truth in our finest hour, that to their own power, every variety of woman is entitled. But it's how we empower others that make our power so vital. Thank you.
1: 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You know, this show is dedicated to women. And, you know, every month there's something going on. There's, you know, Black History Month we just came out of. We now in Women's History Month. You know, it's Kidney Month. You know, it's always something. A month is dedicated to something. Hey, but this is when we

this or first that, but you should be held accountable, whether you're male or female. You know, there's a lot of folks that will agree with me. There's a lot of folks that will disagree with me, because a lot of folks just have tunnel vision and just see the first. Just see the first. You know, but if you have constructive criticism, not trying to tear the person, there's a difference between tearing a person down and constructive criticism that would help to build on what someone is trying to do. That's all well and good. I'm not talking about these women that are sitting in these positions that are there for the photo ops, that are yelling and screaming, that have no or are disconnected from the communities from which they serve, whether they're corporate America or they're in government. You know, when you're disconnected, it doesn't matter whether you're male or female. But it does matter if you're trying to tear down someone because of their gender. Despite considerable progress, women continue to face the challenges in various aspects of life. Today's women's rights issues encompass wage disparities. Wage disparities are still there. And we're in a state, you know, we're bragging about we signed the Declaration of Independence. We've got this. We're in a state where there are women making only $7.25 an hour. And we have women in the assembly of Pennsylvania that are not jumping up and down. Why? Because they're comfortable. They're not seeing the mother that's out there struggling, trying to put food on their table, trying to have a home for their family. These are the women that need to be embraced. These are the women that you were elected to help, not selected by those down with the big bucks. It's time for women that are in power to stand up for those, because you are the voice. You're the voice. They have limited access to education and ongoing gender-based violence. See, women face a lot of violence in their lives. Advocates worked tirelessly to address these issues and create a more equitable world for women. While significant strides have been made, challenges persist. Issues like systemic sexism, inadequate representation in leadership roles. You can't tell a young female if they do this, that, and the other, if they don't have a role model, someone to look up to. That's a woman, an older woman. Or you're taking someone by the hand and leading them, a young woman. One of my friends, and she was supposed to be with us today, but she's making her great strides. Her name is Jacqueline Means. She's been here on this show before. There she's known as the STEM queen. And at age 12, with her mother's guidance, she started a nonprofit. And today, she reaches back through her STEM initiative and takes young girls. Now, mind you, she's only 22 years old. She's reaching back and getting young female girls. Doesn't matter what color they are, but they're females that she's reaching back to help to make the playing field more level for those females that want to be in the field of the STEM fields. You know, she's going to make it.

But it's those young females that are behind her that need that extra help. They need that woman to look up to. That's what they need. You know, but then on the other side of this thing, and I've got a problem with this, we're going from Women's History Month, which encompasses all women, to April, where we're going to talk about Black Women's History Month. I got a problem with that. You know, we can't come together as people, whether male or female, if we are always going to be decisive. We can't say, oh, we're going to have Black Women's Month. And granted, Black females have a challenge. But we're talking about women's challenge. The challenges are the same if you're a woman or similar. But as we wrap up March, I'm not going to talk about Black women history. I'm not going to talk about that. Because, you know, here in this city, if you go around, when you talk about and you see Black women being honored, it's the same women from these corporations all the time. It's not the folks, you know, you don't see the women, these women that are sitting there. And as I said, you need to have someone to look up to, somebody to be empowered, somebody to address this. You know, you don't have them reaching back. You know, you don't have them embracing the Black women owned papers. You don't have them. They make the struggle even harder. But we can't just look at it from that. But we've got to make sure that these women that are in these positions, and I said it already, are accountable. Not because they're just women, but they have to be accountable. They just can't walk in there, and because they're a woman, they are given a pass. Just like if you're a Black male, you're given a pass. And I'm not talking about diversity. I'm not trying to down DEI or anything like that. I'm showing you that we need a level playing field. Our women need a level playing field. So with that said, we're going to take our second and final break. 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

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Our topic today is women struggle to make a difference and compete. Before we go off, you know, just like I was talking about Congress and I was talking about, you know, the, and we talked about first, in 1968, Shirley Chisholm became the first black woman to be elected to the United States Congress. Chisholm represented the New York's 12th Congressional District, a district centered in Bedford-Stuyvesant, Brooklyn, for seven terms from 1969 to 1983. She then went on in 1972. She became the first black candidate for a major party nomination for president of the United States and the first woman to run for the Democratic Party's presidential nomination. Throughout her years, she was known for taking a resolute stand against economic, social, and political injustices. So we're talking about 1972. So Shirley Chisholm opened the door for black women to be in Congress. Not only did she open the door for black people to run for president, she was the first. So when you think about, you know, she opened the door for the Jesse Jackson to run for president, for Kamala Harris to run for president. So someone, see, there had to be someone that had to open the door. That was a woman. She was a woman. She led the way. She led the way. And she always said, a quote, "We must reject not only the stereotypes that others hold of us, but also the stereotypes that we hold of ourselves." Think about what she said there. The stereotypes of what we hold of ourselves. She's not just talking about women. She's talking about everybody in general. Because we are human beings. We stereotype a lot of things. She also said, if they don't give you a seat at the table, bring a folding chair. So what she's telling you is bring your own chair and make yourself have a seat at the table. You know, don't listen to these handkerchief head folks that tell you you can't do this and you can't do that because of your gender. You know, and think about this. When I talk about compete, we have to look at our sports, our entertainment industries. Think about the WNBA. The WNBA had to basically threaten the NBA so that they could get a livable wage. So to play basketball, something that they want to the females that want, and those females are not just black. They're black, white, Latino. They're all nationalities, but they are not paid the same as the male NBA players. Think about it. In our sports, in our entertainment industry, yes, we have ones, but somebody opened the door for the Oprah Winfrey's. And for those folks, that a female had to open the door. For the Golden Girls. It's not that long ago. For women to sit in on the bench. As Ruth Bader, former Justice, the late Ruth Bader Ginsburg said, "Women belong in all places where decisions are being made. It shouldn't be that women are that exception." They belong in all places. Simone Biles, gymnastics. "It's important to teach our female youth that it's okay to say, yes, I am good at this, and you don't hold back."
These are women that are trying to pave the way. And then the outspoken AOC from New York, they'll tell you you're too loud, that you need to wait your turn and ask the right people for permission. Do it anyway. See, sometimes you got to take the bull by the horn and you've got to just do it. As the Nike slogan said, just do it. To our females that are making those strides, keep on pushing. But remember from whence you came and the shoulders that you stand on that open those doors. I don't care what your color and your nationality is, whether you're from the United States or from around the world. Somebody is a female. Open the door for another female. And remember, the female was always the backbone of the family, while the males went out to earn the living. Today, there can't be a one, unless you're a billionaire or millionaire, the female has to work. But she should be given the same opportunities of their male counterparts. As Elizabeth Warren said, if you don't have a seat at the table, you're probably on the menu. Washington works for those who have power, and no one gives up power easily. No one. Nobody's just going to say, women have arrived, and let's just move over. We have a chance, but we have to fight for it. Why do women have to always fight to be equal? Why do they have to fight for that position harder than their male counterparts? We have to begin to realize if we are a united states, that we embrace all cultures, all genders, and we have to make sure that we don't have people in power that do not relegate the power to the opposite sex. Not having people just stand behind them and make excuses for why they screwed up, but someone that actually has the knowledge. And if you don't have the knowledge, someone take the female by the hand and help them, guide them, lead them, so that they could understand where this world is going. With that said, we're going to bring this show to a close. Our topic today was women's struggle to make a difference. And leave you with this, that we need to embrace women, not just for the month of March, not just divide and have Women's Month and then have Black Women's Month, but all come together as one and work together for the betterment of all. I want to thank our engineers today for putting up with me again. Our listeners, if you want to follow us on social media, on X, we are at Tony Tenor. On Instagram, we are at Tony Tenor Radio. 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It's all one word. I wanted you to take a look at a dime. And look at the woman that's on the dime. And go find out, as you spend that dime, why she's on the dime. I'm not talking about because of her ego. I'm not talking about because somebody wants to have a picture or a coin made in gold with his picture. Find out the history behind the person that's actually on that coin. That's a woman. I want to thank all of you for listening to Tone and Tenor here on WWDB Talk 860 AM
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And remember, we must not reject only the stereotypes that others hold on us, but we also the stereotypes that we hold on ourselves. And according to what Margaret Thatcher said, if you want something said, ask a man. If you want something done, ask a woman. I'm Randall Jefferson. Have a great day.

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13: 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We are live with the Brian and Lee Show. So unbelievable, we could not make this stuff up, even if we tried.
14: And it's great to be back here on another Friday morning here in the Delaware Valley. I'm Brian.
15: I'm Lee.
14: And this is the Brian and Lee Show coming at you on WWDB 860 AM. And can you believe the year is halfway over?
15: What?
7: How can that be?
14: How can that be? It is.
7: I thought we still had 6 months.
14: 6 months? Yeah, well, 6 full months or just about. Yeah. But, you know, it feels like
7: July's almost, I mean.
14: July's just beginning. What do you mean almost over?
7: Yeah. How was your July 4th?
14: Very good. Very hot.
7: Yeah, very hot. Very hot. We had hoagies.
14: Exactly. We had hoagies because nobody wanted to cook.
7: Yeah. It was tough.
14: Yeah, very tough to cook, especially on the grill.
7: Yeah. Nobody wants to do that.
14: Yeah, but July 4th was the last game in Philadelphia for the World Cup.
7: Yeah.
14: So with all the games done, how do you think it went?
7: I thought it went well.
14: Mm-hmm.
7: You know, people had a good time.
14: Yes, they did.
7: Nobody got shot.
14: Thank God for that.
7: Yeah, so I think it was successful. If no one gets shot, it's successful, right?
14: Exactly. And everybody seemed to love going around all the tourist spots.
7: Right. Right. And they liked, you know, they liked everything that Philadelphia had to offer.
14: Absolutely. Cheesesteaks, pretzels.
7: Yeah.
14: Rocky.
7: Yeah. And
14: now Joe Frazier.
7: And Joe Frazier.
14: Yeah, Joe Frazier is now at the base of the steps where Rocky used to be.
7: Yeah, well, you know, they replaced a fictitious
14: boxer
7: with a real boxer.
14: Mm-hmm.
7: And that's always good.
14: That is good, absolutely.
7: So, Tyler, did you have a good 4th of July?
15: Yeah, pretty good.
7: Good. Eat anything special?
15: We had some fresh-caught flounder down at the shore for the week.
7: Wow.
14: Very good.
7: Wow. Right from the ocean?
15: Straight from the beach. Mm-hmm. All sandy.
7: Wow. That's
14: fresh fish. You catch them. We capture them. You buy them.
7: Do you have to, like, skin them and everything?
15: Well, yeah, you got to, you know, get all the scales off of it. Of course, you don't want to eat those.
14: Yeah. You got to debone the fish.
15: There you go.
7: I've never done that. You know,
15: it's hard.
7: Yeah.
15: I will state.
14: Yeah.
7: So why do it?
15: Tasty?
14: It's a test of patience.
7: Does it taste different than when you go into the store and buy fish?
15: Of course it's different. You know, it's not the most best cuts of it, but it's more meat, technically.
7: Yeah, more meat.
14: And was it pan-fried over an open fire?
15: No, thankfully. It was just in the oven.
14: Okay, good.
7: All right.
14: Yeah, too hot to have an open fire.
7: Great.
15: Yeah.
7: Wow.
14: Now, you know me, being born on the 4th of July, I'm a huge proponent for fireworks.
7: Yes, you are.
14: And so I was kind of excited about this D.C. fireworks spectacular, over like 800,000 fireworks. And then I did not realize the problem that it was going to have throughout the air.
7: What kind of problem?
14: Apparently, if you look at the video footage of the fireworks show, there was a lot of times where you were just seeing smoke.
7: Oh.
14: And sometimes flashes of light.
7: Oh, is that right?
14: Mm-hmm. In fact, I believe they said that there's basically fireworks smog in D.C. now.
7: Right.
14: And I don't know how long it's going to take to dissipate.
7: Huh. I didn't. That's just from the fireworks.
14: That's just from the fireworks.
7: Well,
14: yeah.
7: I know they upped it, the amount of fireworks that went off.
14: Right. It was like about close to a million, right?
7: Well, I don't know how many, but yeah, it was a lot more
14: than the normal fireworks show.
7: Yeah. And Philadelphia had problems, too, because of the weather.
14: They had a rain delay.
7: They didn't start until, like, 12:30, right?
14: No, 11:30 is when they started the show.
7: Oh, they did?
14: Yeah, they let people back in, and then they finally got people on stage. The fireworks is what didn't start until, like, 2 in the morning.
7: Right. But Christina Aguilera canceled, right?
14: Because, oh, she did? I didn't hear about that.
7: Yeah, I don't think she performed because she had to go to bed or something. I don't know.
14: So the mayor take her place now and try to sing?
7: No. She this didn't happen. They had the other acts.
14: Exactly. They went for a little longer.
7: Yeah. And they had Will Smith and they had The Roots. But they spent $15 million on this show. Yeah.
14: And usually they spend zero. It's usually paid for by the sponsor.
7: Right, which is Wawa.
14: Right. It's been Wawa for years.
7: The mayor didn't want to take Wawa's money. She wanted to control the show.
14: She wanted complete creative control.
7: And she got it, but she spent our money, $15 million. And, you know, the government doesn't have enough money for schools.
14: Nope.
7: For to feed people. But yet we're putting on a show with fireworks. And it got off late. You know, it was.
14: And did they even have food at the concert?
7: Oh, sure. Sure they had food. I'm sure.
14: Well, there you go. They had money for food.
7: Yeah. No, no.
14: No, I know what you're talking about.
7: But I don't know. I think we have our priorities on backwards here. Mm-hmm.
14: Sounds like all government.
7: Yeah. The mistakes that they make.
14: Exactly.
7: But she got her show, and she's saddled with it now.
14: Exactly. That's her legacy.
7: Yeah. And everybody got in the mail before July 4th, we got a, if you own property, you got your real estate appraisal, tax appraisal increased.
14: Mm-hmm.
7: So that means your taxes are going to go up. And that's how she's going to pay
14: for the show.
7: For the show. So you have to pay for it somehow. Yeah, uh-huh,
14: exactly.
7: That's how she's going to do it. She's going to raise your property tax.
14: That's right. I'm talking about yours, Tyler.
7: Yeah.
15: Well, was that for Philadelphia?
14: Yeah.
7: Yeah.
15: Well, then I don't have to worry about that.
14: Mm.
7: Right.
14: That's right.
15: I'm a commuter.
7: You're a commuter. Well, wait a minute. You work in Philadelphia, right?
15: I work. I don't live in Philly.
7: Mm-hmm. Well, your tax is going to go up too then.
15: I get paid $8 from here. I don't care. This is a hobby day for me. That is, of course, a joke. We do not fully endorse that's the price I get paid here.
7: No, mm-hmm. No.
15: I'm going to have to bleep
14: that. Sounds like a babysitting job. $8 for 32 hours.
7: Well.
15: Well, I'm not saying I don't get paid that.
7: And Philadelphia the USA is out of the World Cup.
14: That's right.
7: We took our last shot.
14: And they got slaughtered.
7: Yeah.
15: 4-1.
14: 4-1.
7: 4-1. Not good.
15: Meanwhile, some of these games you see, they get to the 69-minute mark and they don't even score a single point against each other.
14: Exactly.
7: Right. And that's true, you know.
14: I think the goalie just got cocky.
7: I watched the Argentina game. And, well, that one goal mm-hmm. of USA where the goalie comes completely out. He goes on the field as like he's a defender and leaves the goal open and the other team scores. Well, yeah, you leave the goal wide open.
14: Exactly.
7: One of the commentators said, you know,
14: that was the stupidest move he ever saw made.
7: Well, when he was playing in high school, if that would have happened, the coach would have
14: yanked him.
7: Yeah. You don't do that. You know, you stay to protect the goal. That's why they call you the goalie.
14: Mm-hmm.
7: Or the goaltender.
14: Or something like that.
7: Yeah. I mean, that's that makes sense, doesn't it?
14: Exactly.
7: Sure. I don't know.
14: Although, honestly, it would make least sense if you had a hockey goalie do that, taking the puck up to center ice.
7: Well, sometimes that happens in hockey where they pull the goalie at the last because they want to get more offense.
14: That's right.
7: But, you know, that's a strategy that they use, but no one told him to use that strategy.
14: Nope.
7: It's the beginning of the game. So.
14: You sure it was the beginning of the game? I just missed that part.
7: Yeah. Yeah, it was the beginning of the game.
14: Mm-hmm.
7: And, man.
14: I know they almost scored like 18 seconds into the game.
7: Right.
14: That was really bad.
7: Yeah.
14: which means it could have been 5-1 and probably should have been 5-1.
7: Yeah, they were playing. They were out of sync. They were playing scared, you know. And they weren't playing confident.
14: Not at all. I mean, when you only get like 3 shots on goal the entire game.
7: Yeah, that's,
14: you know, something's wrong.
7: Yeah. Yeah. And they had their best player back. So that shouldn't have happened, but
14: it No, did. It definitely shouldn't have happened.
7: But it did, you know. That's sports, you know.
14: Yes, it is, and that's why I don't bet on sports.
7: I'm watching the tournament from England.
14: The English Open.
7: Yeah, the tennis tournament. Mm-hmm. Yeah.
14: That's Wimbledon.
7: Yeah. Yeah. Mm-hmm. And it was good. I watched a little bit of that the other day.
14: Mm-hmm. None of these tennis players seem to give you, the same spark as something like a John McEnroe or a Steffi Graf or something like that.
7: Well, I liked, I watched a little bit of Djokovic, and I watched Sabalenka,
14: mm-hmm.
7: and the Japanese player.
14: I'm surprised there was no Venus and Serena.
7: Yeah, they were knocked out of it early.
14: Oh, wow.
7: Yeah.
14: That's surprising.
7: Yeah. Well, she tried to launch a comeback at 44 years old. No, you're not going to do a comeback.
14: You could do that in some sports, but not in tennis.
7: No. And we have the big news was that Travis Kelce and Taylor Swift got married.
14: Mm-hmm. Thankfully, not on the 4th of July.
7: No, but they got married on the 3rd of July,
14: mm-hmm.
7: and they got married at Madison Square Garden.
14: Exactly.
7: So what do you think of that?
14: I'm wondering, is that now going to be like her permanent spot?
7: Nah.
14: Was it like symbolic for that reason or something?
7: Well, she likes New York, and a lot of her friends are from that area, you know. So she had 1,000 people.
14: Yeah.
7: I thought I had a big wedding with 300 people.
14: Exactly.
7: She had 1,000 people at her wedding.
14: And probably no open bar.
7: Yeah, it was open bar.
14: No, you don't think it was a cash bar? She still made people pay for their alcohol?
7: No. I don't believe that's true.
14: I don't know. But if you were invited, would you have gone?
7: Sure.
14: Mm-hmm.
7: I guess. I don't know.
14: Yep. You could have been invited by Jason.
7: Yeah, but it didn't happen.
14: No, it did not.
7: My invitation got lost in the mail.
14: Exactly.
7: But you'll see she'll write a song about this wedding.
14: Exactly.
7: She'll call it Wedding Day Blues. Oh, now, there is a song about that.
14: No, I thought she was just going to call it I Do.
7: I Do. I think there's a song with that title, too.
14: Probably.
7: I don't know.
14: Yeah, no, it's actually called Winning Bell Blues.
7: No. Is it a wedding?
14: It's Wedding Bell Blues.
7: Oh. Okay.
14: Marry Me, Bill.
7: Yeah, that's the one, yeah. Tyler.
14: We got a great show for you today.
7: Hey, did you see that Taylor Swift got married?
15: Yeah, me and Olivia actually in here, we're talking about it just now.
7: Oh, you are?
15: Yeah, we're both of the opinion that it was a little, maybe a bit much.
7: Well, are you upset because you weren't invited? Is that what it is? Is this sour grapes?
15: Yes, I'm totally been snubbed by Taylor, my personal best friend.
7: Well.
15: No, it's just the fact that all the business is that.
7: Travis said to keep you out. I don't know.
15: Yes. We're talking about
14: or is that Jason?
15: Physically them like ruining the economy in the local area around Madison Square Garden.
14: Exactly.
7: Well, yeah. Yeah. 1,000 people, though, at a wedding. That's a pretty large wedding. I mean, believe me, that's a large wedding.
14: Although I got to say, I don't think they ruined the economy more than the president. Being at game 3 of the NBA Finals.
7: Yeah. Well, no. But this was, I'm happy for them.
14: Mm-hmm.
7: Yeah.
14: I mean, I guess if you got the money, then why not?
7: Why not? Yeah. Let them get married.
14: Mm-hmm.
7: I know.
14: What do you say? What you're saying? Everybody has a right to be
7: miserable.
14: Miserable,
7: yeah.
14: Right?
7: Yeah. He's going to find out. Being Travis? Married, yeah. Being married is not as good as the journey
14: it's
7: to
14: just,
7: get married.
14: It's just dating.
7: Yeah. You'll see.
14: Especially when your wife makes more money than you.
7: Well, no, that part's okay. I don't have any problem with that.
14: No, I don't either.
7: He doesn't have any problem. They both make pretty good
14: paychecks.
7: Money, yeah. I mean, but, yeah, she's, yeah. Well, anyway, we're coming back with our guests.
14: We have a double guest day today.
7: And we're going to talk about America Unfinished.
14: Wait a minute, it's 250 years? I thought we did finish everything.
7: No, we're just getting started here.
14: Oh, okay, I guess not.
7: We'll be back after these words.
16: The world ain't all sunshine and rainbows. It's a very mean and nasty place, and I don't care how tough you are, it will beat you to your knees and keep you there permanently if you let it. You, me, or nobody is going to hit as hard as life. But it ain't about how hard you hit. It's about how hard you can get hit and keep moving forward. How much you can take and keep moving forward. That's how winning is done. Now, if you know what you're worth, then go out and get what you're worth. But you got to be willing to take the hits and not pointing fingers saying you ain't where you want to be because of him or her or anybody. Cowards do that, and that ain't you. You're better than that.
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19: The man in the arena. It's not the critic who counts. Not the man who points out how the strong man stumbles. Or where the doer of deeds could have done them better. The credit belongs to the man who is actually in the arena. Whose face is marred by dust and sweat and blood. Who strives valiantly. Who errs. Who comes up short again and again. Because there is no effort without error and shortcoming, but who does actually strive to do the deeds, who knows great enthusiasms, the great devotions, who spends himself in a worthy cause, who at the best knows in the end the triumph of high achievement, and who at the worst, if he fails, at least fails while daring greatly, so that his place shall never be with those cold and timid souls who neither know victory nor defeat.
20: 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It's the only way to go. They entertain some of the coolest things from the past to the future to right now. So tune in.
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7: It's a real privilege and a pleasure to have on our guest line Alexandria Natapoff. Is that how you pronounce it?
21: Natapoff.
7: And Guy Charles is mm-hmm. with us. And
14: I thought that would be easier.
7: And they're from, well, yeah. And that's from, and you know, this is why I didn't go to Harvard. You know, I have to say, you know, because Brian actually put
14: Yeah, I tried to do it phonetically for you, Lee.
7: Yeah, and it didn't work anyway. So I failed the Harvard test. I don't know. But these two outstanding faculty members of Harvard Law they're with us today, and they're going to talk about their book, their new book, America Unfinished, 250 Years of Law and Governance. And it's great to have you both on our show today.
0: Lee, thank you so much for having us. Yeah. Brian.
14: Thank you.
21: Thank you for having us.
14: Our pleasure.
7: So why did you want to do this project, and what's it mean to you?
21: Well, I can start. I was strong-armed. that's a place to begin.
0: Blame it on me. Yeah.
21: I was nicely sitting in my office writing, or at least trying to figure out what to write, when Professor Natapoff walked in. She's just two doors down, said, "You know, I have an idea. It's the 250th, but also there's a lot going on in the world. There's a lot going on with respect to issues of law and governance, and we're always talking about how do we explain to our students how law is relevant to their lives and really to the centrality of American governance." And so she came in with this idea. The faculty should do something collectively. And then second, it should be a book project. You don't know us, but she is taller than I am. And I was intimidated. So I'll stop the story here and let her defend herself and let her take it from here.
0: Well, Professor Charles and I have been colleagues for years now, and we've been in an ongoing conversation. What does it mean to be a law professor, a teacher, a legal scholar, to be at Harvard Law School, with the enormous privilege that represents? And so I went into his office and not anybody else's office, because I knew that he was very committed to and engaged in this question of how can we make the best contributions we can given our opportunities. And so we pitched this book to our entire faculty, to all of our colleagues, and dozens of them stepped up and agreed to contribute. So really, it really was a unique and a wonderful experience.
7: Well, yeah, I spent the past month or so, because we're in Philadelphia, where they created the Declaration of Independence and mm-hmm. the Constitution and things like that, where they formulated what our government will look like. And
14: just like 250 years ago, it was absolutely hot in Philadelphia.
7: Yeah, it was. And still is, you know. So... Yeah, so we Brian and I spent this past month or so thinking about what does the government mean to us, and what does this 250 year mark mean? And when you look at it, you know, the government, the founding fathers didn't really viewed it as an experiment. You know, they viewed it as as Benjamin Franklin said, you know, you have a republic. Let's see if you can keep it. Yeah, you know? And, mm-hmm. I think that's true. I think we struggle with that. It's hard, isn't it? Self-government is hard.
0: That's exactly right, Lee. I want to suggest that one of the key words that you just used was the word formulated. You said the founders, they were formulating our government through the Declaration and the Constitution. And that notice how active that is. We don't just inherit government. It doesn't just show up on our laps. We have to form it and build it and talk about it. And this book, 62 different essays, each one a little mini window into how can we form a better government through law? How can we work on these questions through law?
21: And law is really what keeps a lot of this together. I mean, you talked about how hard it is. It is hard because for most of human history, whenever you put two human beings together, and if they had any differences, really they settled it through violence. So the idea that you can create a civil government that doesn't, that is not a monarchy, that is not an aristocracy, that is a government of people of equals that are governing each other. That is a wild and new and experimental idea, and at its heart is law that maintains it and keeps it together.
7: Very well said. Yes. Mm-hmm. Yes. So what kind of essays do we hope to see? Can you give us a briefing of the type of essays that we're going to see in the book?
0: Sure. The book actually, your timing is perfect. It is out today. Today is the publication date. So it's in bookstores, it's online and available through MIT Press. There are 62 different essays by 64 different Harvard Law School scholars. Over half the faculty contributed. And I want to assure your readers that we worked, Professor Charles and I were the editors, we worked very, very hard to make them clear. There are no footnotes. This is not, they're not full of jargon. They are 62 different essays, each one about, from an expert thinking about this moment in their area of expertise. So there are sections that you might expect from Harvard Law professors, essays about the Supreme Court. Well, you know, what's going on with the Supreme Court? What's going on with issues of free speech and dissent and academic freedom? But there are also essays about AI. There are essays about how shall we govern in the face of the threats of climate change? What's going on with the international order and human rights? How should we understand the law of war? Each of these essays, just a few pages each, a nugget of insight from these different experts and a real range of ideas about how it's been going, how it's going now, and what we might do to improve it.
21: I want to emphasize the point that Professor Nadiboff made, which is that the essays are short and very readable. So they're around 1,000 words, between 2 to 3 pages or so. And they're intended for people to sit down and pick up. So you're at the beach or you're on the subway or you're waiting at your doctor's office. You can read one or two, and they're well organized. So that way, if you're interested in a particular section, you could just jump right to that section. And then later on, a day or two, a week, a month later, you can come back and read a few more. So they're really intended for our American friends and fellow citizens, as well as anybody around the world who's interested in American governance, to read and to understand and to engage with it.
7: Is there anything that gives you pause in today's society that you would say, well, you know, we're not doing as well as we should be at this 250-year mark?
0: Both Professor Charles and I have been doing this job for decades now. And in our own individual work, we think a lot, we worry a lot about the aspects of our democracy that are not going well. So, for example, I work in the area of criminal law, and I write a lot in my scholarship, but also in this collection, about how our criminal system is failing ordinary Americans. Often our criminal system does you know, a pretty good job of preserving the rights and the dignity of the wealthy and the powerful. It does a terrible job of preserving the rights and the dignity and the money and the freedom of ordinary Americans. So I certainly think in our specific areas of expertise, we have been, I'll leave it. I won't speak for Professor Charles, but I certainly myself have been critical of our criminal system for a long time.
21: Just building up off of that, so I work in election law and law of democracy, and one area is how money has infiltrated American politics, which makes it hard, again, for American politics to work for ordinary Americans. And so to build upon that theme, part of what I worry about is in the future, will ordinary Americans get the public policy that they want, given how much influence people with means and privilege, especially at places like Harvard? So part of the reason why we want to make the book accessible to everyone is that we want to reduce that gap of privilege to make sure that everybody has access to American politics and to the issues of the day.
14: Absolutely.
7: I had the privilege and also I guess at times it was a pleasure, but not always, of being a Democratic ward leader in Philadelphia for 8 years. And I was a committee person on the front lines of democracy for about 20 years. So, 28 years working. And I got to see up close and personal, you know, because I had the responsibility for a number of polling places and people involved in those polling places. And what I discovered was I found out that most people don't know enough about our country. They don't know about our system of government. There's a lot of confusion and a lot of anger sometimes because of it. Do you get a sense of that?
21: You know, I think that makes a lot of sense, that people are confused. You know, and we have one of the things that marks American democracy, maybe for good or ill, is that, for example, we have a ton of elections. We elect everything, and I'm sure you experience that from the local level, very local micro level, to state, to the federal. And that's not really a hallmark of advanced democracies where there are fewer elections. Of course, the more elections that you have, the more that you're demanding and asking of ordinary voters would much rather go to work and take care of business than always think about politics and the running of politics. And of course, we're also divided, which

0: get out of their house and travel to a polling place?
1: You know, I think what matters is that if people understand that it is worth the effort, and that's one of the frustrations that you hear sometimes with our voters, is that they're thinking, well, is it really going to matter? Is my life really going to change? And if they don't think it's going to matter, like, then it won't make a difference if you make it, you know, by phone or by internet. But if it is going to matter to them, if their lives are going to change, if they actually have genuine choices and options, and the democracy will deliver for them, then you will see that they will do whatever it takes to participate and to engage.
2: It's one of the things about this collection, and it's related to our roles as teachers. We are always explaining to our students how law matters. Not just the high-profile elections, not just the big-ticket headline items, but all the way down to how our communities are structured, gas prices, how our environment is regulated, how the internet works. And one of the hopes for this collection is that each one of these essays is a little window on why the law matters, not just in an abstract, fancy sense, but to us every day, walking around, getting in our cars, doing a Google search, what we buy in the supermarket, when our children and our families and our neighbors join the military, piece by piece by piece, how law matters.
3: Yeah, as a ward leader, I got the privilege of recommending people for different, when they wanted to run for an office. I got to either say yay or nay to those people. And, you know, the first thing I would ask someone is, do you think you can win and why? Because that's the most important thing to me. If you can't win, you know, it's everything else is moot. You could have the best intentions, but you got to win. You got to get votes, and you got to persuade people to vote for you. And can you do that? And so, you know, and I also would look for someone who, you know, wants the position, not because it's, you know, it's a stepping stone or it's a job, but it's something they're committed to, something that they have a real calling for. And I was able to really pick some really good people that are still in office today, that have risen to higher positions in office. So I like to think I can spot good talent.
1: I'm sure you could, which means that Harvard test really doesn't matter. what matters, and I think this is one of the things that we try to indicate in this book, is to assure that ordinary Americans are engaged with every aspect of American law and governance. Because really, at the end of the day, this experiment is for all of us and all of our behalves.
3: Yeah, that is true. And it didn't start out that way, though, did it? Most people could not vote in this country. Women could not vote. You had to be a property owner. You know, slaves could not vote. I probably would not have, because I didn't know that my younger self wouldn't have been able to vote because. So we've come a long way in 250 years. Because we didn't start out with everyone, even though everyone. The words, everyone is equal. Do you think we fulfilled that promise?
1: You know, we have come a

0: There's no doubt about that. And I think what you see, and if you look at, for example, a project like America Unfinished, what you see is both a fulfillment of the promise of America, but also some of the places in which we continue to struggle. So there's no doubt that we've come a long way. This is a moment that is worthy of celebration, and at the same time, to be sober-eyed about how far we have to go. And I think part of what I'm proud of our colleagues for doing is that they forthrightly in their essays address both strengths and weaknesses of American law and governance.
1: And I just flag that the title of the book, America Unfinished, really captures, Lee, your point about the ongoing project, as you say, the ongoing experiment that is American democracy. And we actually stole the title from the Gettysburg Address, which is reproduced at the front of the book. If you take a look at the book, we share the Declaration, the text of the Declaration, and the Gettysburg. So anybody who's reading the book can check back and see, you know, what the original text said. And Lincoln famously said, "The world will little note nor long remember what we say here," you know, famous last words. But then he goes on to say, "But it can never forget what they, the fallen soldiers, did here. It is for us, the living, to be dedicated to the unfinished work which they fought for." And so we called it America Unfinished to try to capture that historic ongoing spirit that has always been true of American democracy. 250 years ago, 100 years ago, and today, that we're always working on this project. We're always handing it down to the next generation, and then it will be their turn to work on it. And so it captures that sense of, yes, we've come a long way, and in some sense, it's never really finished.
2: Well, and as you look forward to the tricentennial, what do you think are some of the major goals that we should work on?
1: I'll say, from my perspective, you can hear this thread through this conversation about the role of ordinary people. In both Professor Charles and my work, that has really been a focus for understanding and ensuring that ordinary people remain authentically in a position of self-governance. And I think we are really looking at an enormous threat to that promise of concentrated wealth, concentrated power in ways that governance is not responsive. So I think the big task, whether it's in criminal law or in election law or international law or commercial law, is to make sure that concentrated wealth and power doesn't overwhelm the ability of ordinary people to have a say in their own government.
2: Here, here.
0: One more thing. Which is, as this country grows more diverse, we must also reaffirm our commonality and our humanity while respecting our differences.
3: Very good.
2: Absolutely.
3: Absolutely. Well, I'm going to go out and buy this book because very much interested in history and very much interested in what people have to say. And I can't
0: think. Most important words that have been uttered so far.
3: Yeah.
0: Buy this book.
3: Yeah, absolutely.
2: You bet.
3: I think it would make a great gift, especially for you know, children that want to learn about this country. And I think there's a lot. You know, we really don't get history in school taught the way it should be taught, and that's unfortunate. Most people, if you went on the street and asked, you know, took a random sample of people and asked them some basic questions about our government. Questions like, what are the three branches of government? You would get some disturbing answers.
2: I believe it, yes.
3: You know, I think we need to do a lot of work in schools and projects like yours, I think, is an excellent way to teach people.
1: Thank you. I'll just flag, you know, we have luminous historians in this collection. Our, you know, half a dozen of our colleagues are nationally known historians. So it really is a historical project as well as a legal project. And I don't want Professor Charles to get mad at me, but I'm going to go out on a limb here anyway. Lee, thank you so much for going out and buying the book, and I hope people do. But I also want to flag that in the spirit of sharing and in the spirit of open discourse and dialogue and learning, in 6 months, in 2027, MIT Press has agreed to make this book open access, which means anybody could read it for free anywhere in the world, in fact. It means that any teacher can provide it to their students without worrying about the cost. It means somebody who is interested but is a little squeezed right now can say, yeah, but I'll wait. It'll be open access, and then I can read it. We really wanted to make sure that everybody who is interested got a chance to hear from these experts and read these essays, and $26 shouldn't get in the way.
3: Yeah,
2: absolutely not.
3: I agree, and you have to come back again, and we'll talk about some more history.
1: I'd love to.
3: All right.
2: Thank you both for joining us today.
3: Thank you.
0: Pleasure.
2: All right.
3: Have a great weekend.
2: And we're going to be back right after these words.
4: Hi, this is Kelsey Grammer. When military service members head into battle, none are expected to face the enemy alone, but many return home and become isolated as they struggle with the visible and invisible wounds of war. It can be difficult knowing how to overcome that challenge and rekindle bonds similar to those formed in the military. Wounded Warrior Project supports these injured veterans through their recoveries by connecting them with fellow warriors and their communities. No one should fight this battle alone. Join us at WoundedWarriorProject.org.
5: The man in the arena. It's not the critic who counts. Not the man who points out how the strong man stumbles, or where the doer of deeds could have done them better. The credit belongs to the man who is actually in the arena, whose face is marred by dust and sweat and blood, who strives valiantly, who errs, who comes up short again and again, because there is no effort without error and shortcoming, but who does actually strive to do the deeds, who knows great enthusiasms, the great devotions, who spends himself in a worthy cause, who at the best knows in the end the triumph of high achievement, and who at the worst, if he fails, at least fails while daring greatly, so that his place shall never be with those cold and timid souls who neither know victory nor defeat.
6: The world ain't all sunshine and rainbows. It's a very mean and nasty place, and I don't care how tough you are, it will beat you to your knees and keep you there permanently if you let it. You, me, or nobody is going to hit as hard as life. But it ain't about how hard you hit. It's about how hard you can get hit and keep moving forward. How much you can take and keep moving forward. That's how winning is done. Now, if you know what you're worth, then go out and get what you're worth. But you got to be willing to take the hits and not pointing fingers saying you ain't where you want to be because of him or her or anybody. Cowards do that, and that ain't you. You're better than that.
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2: And we're back.
3: Yes, that was a really good interview.
2: Yes, it was.
3: I enjoyed that.
2: Mm-hmm. So the Phillies lost a legend this week, Al Holland. The man who led the Phillies to the 1983 pennant died. I don't remember what the cause of death was, but it's very depressing because I thought he was going to be at the All-Star Village coming up soon for the All-Star game, but now, unfortunately, he is not going to be there.
3: And the All-Star game is going to be in Philadelphia.
2: That's right. That's next week.
3: Next week.
2: Mm-hmm.
3: And the Phillies aren't doing too good.
2: No, they're... The bats are quiet, I guess.
3: Yeah.
2: I guess that's the best way to put it.
3: The road trip started out okay, but now they're silent.
2: Well, now it's coming up on the halftime on the season.
3: Yeah, so I still think they're going to have a better second half.
2: I do, too, because they're usually a second-half team.
3: Yeah.
2: And really, if you look to the way we started, 9-19 and last place, and to say that we're now about three games or two games or four games, whatever, away from first place in the National League East, that's nothing short of a miracle.
3: Yeah, that's pretty good.
2: Mm-hmm. So, and in fact, I just looked at the standings. Three out of the five teams in the National League East are in the playoff hunt right now.
3: Wow.
2: Phillies, Braves, and Marlins.
3: Wow. Didn't know that.
2: Mm-hmm.
3: All right. All right.
2: So that's good.
3: Should be exciting.
2: Absolutely, it'll be exciting.
3: And the All-Star game should be exciting, right?
2: Absolutely.
3: That's
2: the first time it's been here in 30 years.
3: Yeah, I know. I was at the 1976.
2: That's right. I was at the 1996 All-Star Game.
3: Yeah. So.
2: And what's really weird about it is that Citizens Bank Park is now the oldest new stadium to host an All-Star Game.
3: Really? Wow. Mm-hmm. Wow.
2: Because we opened in 2004 and we didn't get the game until 22 years later.
3: It's a big deal, isn't it?
2: That is a big deal.
3: Yeah. I don't know. And. Supergirl is at the box office. Didn't do well.
2: No.
3: Supergirl.
2: Mm-hmm.
3: Wasn't super.
2: No, a lot of people don't seem to like her as much as Superman.
3: No. Well, she made some remarks when she was promoting it, and apparently they didn't go over too well.
2: Oh, really?
3: Yeah, I don't know what she said, but it was...
2: Somebody to rub people the wrong way.
3: Yeah. She did the girl that played the actress that played Snow White when that came out.
2: Oh,
3: and,
2: yeah.
3: And she made some political remarks, and it didn't go over well.
2: Exactly.
3: So this actress, you know, I don't know when actresses and actors are going to understand. Just promote the movie. You don't have to talk about politics, and you don't have to.
2: And this is coming from Mr. Politics here.
3: Well, yeah, but they don't get paid to do that. They get paid to act.
2: I didn't get paid to do it either.
3: And promote the movie.
2: you're trying to drag me into politics, and I didn't get paid to promote that either.
3: No, that's right. That's right.
2: You know, that's why I still have hair, because I didn't go into the same trap as everybody else.
3: Yeah, all right. I'd forgotten about this, but I watched this show about foods and...
2: The foods that built the nation.
3: Yeah. The foods that built America.
2: Mm-hmm.
3: And I forgot that Snapple was originally promoted by Howard Stern.
2: I don't think I knew that.
3: Yeah, in the 90s. Mm-hmm. He was just starting out, and Snapple was just starting out. And they thought that they would hitch their wagon to him.
2: Exactly.
3: And apparently, you know, as his star rose,
2: so Snapple, did they.
3: Yeah, Snapple became very popular for that reason.
2: Mm-hmm.
3: So it was good.
2: Yeah, exactly.
3: You know, but you forget these things.
2: No, but I know the favorite one that view of yours that was on the other night.
3: Yeah, what's that?
2: Carvel ice cream cakes.
3: Oh, yeah. Yeah, Carvel. Tom Carvel.
2: That's right.
3: I like it.
2: Mm-hmm.
3: Well.
2: I liked it myself.
3: Yep. Yep.
2: Mm-hmm.
3: Well, we're going to say thank you for joining us.
2: Absolutely. You next know, week, we're going to be back with another great guest.
3: We are?
2: Mm-hmm.
3: Oh, I hope so. I hope you're coming back.
2: Well, I read the contract again, and it's in the fine print.
3: It is.
2: Yeah, you must have a great guest. Every week.
3: Every week?
2: Mm-hmm.
3: Oh, no. I don't know who we have next week, but it will be a great guest.
2: I believe it will.
3: I think it will be.
2: Mm-hmm.
3: Can't wait.
2: Tyler, is it you?
9: I don't know. I'm always here every week.
3: Yeah. Well, you're always a guest.
2: Exactly.
3: Yeah. But, you know, if we don't have a great guest, we could put you in there, right?
9: Sure, why not?
2: Exactly.
9: My thrilling adventures that I've totally taken.
2: Okay. Exactly.
3: All right. Very good.
2: Sounds good.
3: And, everyone have a great week. We'll see you next week.
2: The Brian and Lee Show is a BLS production.

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16: 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And I'm Pete Tribuco along with the lovely and so talented Haley Taylor Simon. I wouldn't be able to do this show without Haley. She does a fantastic job. And I'm just so appreciative. Right now, I look out the window. I can see the Philadelphia skyline. It's a beautiful day on this Saturday. So we're just so glad to be here. Haley, how are you doing today?
17: Doing well today. No complaints here.
16: No complaints. So
17: how are you doing, Pete?
16: I'm doing good. I'm actually doing pretty good. I mean, I'm enjoying the weather that we have here in the Philadelphia area.
17: It's beautiful.
16: It's great. I mean, I know, was it last week we had the two hottest days
17: ever
16: in the history of being able to record that stuff. So it's pretty good. Looks like the Phillies are starting to come back. So that's good here.
17: They're back.
16: Yeah, it looks like they're
17: back.
16: It looks like they're doing really well. Of course, the Mets are going in the opposite direction.
17: That's okay with me. Hey, listen, that's a win-win on my end.
16: Yes, well, we have someone who's probably a Houston Astro fan. We'll talk to him in a second.
17: I don't need to talk about that.
16: I know. We both don't like them because they're in the same division as those teams. But so, Haley, what do you know about the space program? Have you ever heard of the Apollo space program?
17: Oh, I have heard of the Apollo space program. Now, my biggest fun fact about the space program is that NASA, which we now know, you know, is involved with space, they used to be involved with discovering what was in the ocean. That is my little fun fact. I am obsessed with, you know, random history facts.
16: Sure.
17: So that's what I can bring to the table.
16: Wow. Well, we will have to talk with our guest about that.
17: He definitely knows better than me.
16: Oh, I'm sure. I'm sure he knows better than us on every subject that there possibly is. I followed the space program since probably before. I think my earliest recollections are the Gemini program, which was the program before Apollo. You know, basically, I started about that point on, and of course, followed the Gemini program as well as the even before that, maybe the last Mercury program with Gordon Cooper. After that, basically, I followed the Skylab and of course the space shuttle and you know, of course Apollo in between those two. And I've actually been able to interview several astronauts. Mm-hmm. I've interviewed STS-124, which is the Endeavour. STS-132, which was the Atlantis. And the last flight to go up, Haley, was STS-135 Atlantis. And that had only four passengers on board.
17: Yep.
16: I was able to go into full motion sim with those guys and gals. And Sandra Magnus was the gal on board, and she had more space time than the other three combined.
17: Wow.
16: You believe that?
17: That is unbelievable.
16: Also, was Rex Walm, Doug Hurley was there. Doug I knew from other things. He did SpaceX, too.
17: Yeah, I know Doug.
16: And, of course, the commander was Chris Ferguson for that show. Oh, and that's that last space flight, which took place. So, and I did a whole bunch of other things. But we got somebody. Oh, my goodness. I am so excited. Mm-hmm. When we talk about space, you know, when we talk about just certain people, certain individuals, well, we've got one of them today.
17: One of the best.
16: A former national astronaut, engineer, fighter pilot with the Marine Corps, Air Force, test pilot, and he is only one of 24 to have flown to the moon, having flown as the lunar module pilot on Apollo 13. Yes, you heard, folks, Apollo 13. He was actually slated to become the sixth person to walk on the moon, but because of Apollo 13 problems, that didn't happen. So we have got Fred Hayes with us. Fred, how are you doing today? We just love having you.
18: Happy to join you. I noticed you're talking about warm weather. I'm in Houston, Texas.
16: Yes, you are.
18: It's been a bit warmer here. This time of year, we're always in the 90s. We'll probably stay there till late September, early October. That's our summers here.
16: Yeah, I tell you, I've been down there. I've been lucky enough several times to interview space shuttle crews that were down in Houston, Texas, over at Johnson Space Center. And it's beautiful. It's just beautiful there. I love the weather.
18: All right. Well, I heard your intro, and I guess I was very lucky. I feel at least this time of my life to have literally been around at the right age with the right experience to be able to join the space program in what I'd called the golden year of years of the Apollo program.
16: Yes.
18: But I also had, obviously, a continuation of career both in management, role in the Orbiter Project Office for 4 years, then getting to fly the very first Space Shuttle Enterprise.
16: That is right. The Space Shuttle Enterprise, if I'm not mistaken, there were several flights that you took with that Space Shuttle program, the land test in 1977, I believe that was when you started to do that. Just absolutely amazing feat that you did. And if I recall, that Space Shuttle, the Endeavour, was actually off a 747 in which you had a, you know, basically unlock from the 747 and glide that airplane in, or in this case, the shuttle in. No one ever did it before. What was that like?
18: Well, the program approach and landing test, actually I flew 8 flights. 3 of them were captive. I flew flights, the 1 and 3 captive. Joe Engel and Dick Truly flew the second flight, where we were perfecting the approach to assure we had safe separation when we did cut it loose from the 747, and to test some of the system tests while we were on those flights. And I then flew three flights where we separated. It was really an aircraft test program from separation. Obviously, it was a planned set of things to do, mainly checking out the aerodynamics through maneuvers you did. And, of course, we changed the center of gravity of the vehicle between flights and test its landing characteristics and ground effect, low to the ground where you approach landing, and wheels, tires and brakes assembly on the rollouts, nose wheel steering, that sort of thing while we were rolling out on the big lake bed.
16: Wow, that's amazing. You know, as a pilot myself, the scariest thing I could ever think of, and of course I'm not nearly on a level that you guys were, a lot of times, you know, we would do the dead stick type of emergency landing stuff where, you know, you lose your engine and you try to glide in. I could imagine what it would have been like with the Enterprise trying to land that, because I know it's a heavy vehicle, and if it basically is extremely difficult to glide in, even though you might have a long runway, which you used. What was that like? I mean, did you actually like have to test that out first, or at least simulate that before you could actually attempt to land the Enterprise?
18: Well, yes, but actually, my background experience. Before I became an astronaut, I was at NASA Flight Research Center for 3.5 years. I was a test pilot for NASA for over 7 years.
16: Okay.
18: And I did a lot of practice landing relative to the practice, and although I never got to fly it, the X-15 program, which had similar glide characteristics. And the weight doesn't have anything to do with it. It's just what lift to drag you have, parameter lift to drag, which is kind of a parameter that you judge gliders, like sports gliders, go way up 40 to 50, even 60. The LBD of the shuttle and the X-15 very close at about 4.5. So that determined just your length of ability and length of time to stay airborne. But the primary concern of it was how the flight control system would work, because the first time we got to see how it worked was after we separated. Now, we had simulations before with various fixed-base simulators, as well as a moving-base simulator, and, of course, a Gulfstream 2 aircraft that was, through a computer, made to simulate the handling characteristics and the lift-to-drag through use of reverse thrust.
16: Wow.
18: Of the shuttle. So you had that in your background training as well.
16: That's right. If I'm not mistaken, the Enterprise actually had ejection seats in the beginning, right?
18: That's correct. We had ejection seats, and actually the big risk taking was the 747 crew. If we had gone out of control right after separation and had hit impacted the 747 in a way that made it uncontrollable, the 4 people on board probably would have not survived.
16: Wow.
18: Whereas obviously we had ejection seats as a plan B.
16: Now, that's interesting. That's really interesting. Yeah, your background is just absolutely amazing. I'm just looking at it. In addition to, of course, NASA, I tell you, you were, I guess, part of the Apollo program, and you got involved in that after your test flying days were done. And from what I'm looking at, basically, you were slated to be the backup crew for Apollo 8 and also Apollo 11. Is that the case?
18: Yes, as the group that came in 1966, so-called Original 19.
16: Yeah.
18: My very first crew assignment, actual flight crew assignment, was as a backup to Bill Anders on Apollo 8.
16: Uh-huh.
18: And, then normally it was a three-mission cycle, so I would have flown Apollo 11, but Mike Collins, who had been pulled out of Apollo 8 because of a medical problem.
16: Sure.
18: Had got well, and Mike had seniority, and Deke put him back in on Apollo 11. So yeah. I ended up serving another backup assignment, this time as the backup to Buzz Aldrin.
16: That's absolutely amazing. And then, of course, you got you were supposed to be on Apollo 14, and because of the incident with which never happened, actually, of that person getting the measles, you got bumped or moved up actually to 13, and ended up having that whole the whole situation that occurred, which was amazing. And of course, the movie done by Tom Hanks, of course, Apollo 13, was a blockbuster movie. And so what was that like to actually relive that? I know Bill Paxton played your role. What was that like reliving that incident? And they used you to basically talk more about that.
18: Well, I didn't relive it. I had nothing to do with the movie except in a couple of meetings before they started filming.
16: Uh-huh.
18: Ron and had a lot of data information NASA had given them, and I actually hosted meetings in an office I had in Titusville, then working for Grumman Corporation.
16: Uh-huh.
18: And Ron was there, and he brought his daughter actually, and Tom Hanks was there, and assistant producer or director rather, and the producer Glazer.
16: Okay.
18: And they just had a bunch of questions they went through to kind of get my readings from their review of the mission report. And Ron had listened all, and they had listened to all the air-to-ground radio transmissions. And this one of my version of what went on before they went into the filming sometime later.
16: Sure. Did you, I'm pretty sure the last time we spoke, you talked about that you did meet Bill Paxton. At least once or twice. What was that like?
18: Well, I met him really before the movie. I only met him once. The second time, Ron had come to Florida with camera people to figure out where they were going to film certain scenes they had in mind at Kennedy Space Center. Again, he brought along Bill Paxton and introduced me, and I actually took Bill off on a separate tour around Kennedy. To show him what activity was going on. Obviously, at that time, it was space shuttle. And hope to give him a feeling that the business of space and preparing things for launch took a lot of people, skilled people, to get it ready.
16: Yeah.
18: And so I showed him, that kind of activity going on at several facilities, the hangar OPF facility where one of the shuttles was sitting, getting redone for the next launch, and I took him out to the launch pad, that kind of thing, to orient. He was not particularly a space fan, so he had, he had not followed a lot of the activity and shuttle, obviously, at that day and age. So I thought I'd make sure he knew at least it wasn't just the pilots that showed up and hopped in the airplane and flew. It was a lot of people that supported that activity and the launch.
16: Yeah, no. So when you meet Ron Howard, obviously the director of the show, was the individual that you were talking with and giving a tour to as well. This is a very interesting thing that, a lot of what we see, Apollo 13, obviously we see how close that could have been to a total disaster. And I know that you were up in space, I believe, was something like 5 days, 22 hours, 54 minutes, basically after liftoff. And of course, this happened pretty early. I guess it was 200,000 miles away from the Earth when you had that explosion that crippled the Odyssey. What was that like? I mean, what was going through your head when this all happened, if you don't mind me asking?
18: Well, the time of the explosion was kind of interesting. We had just finished a TV show. Had that TV show been scheduled about 30 minutes later, we would have been on live TV when the explosion happened. But anyway, I was still in the lunar module putting away equipment we had taken out to use sort of a show and tell during the TV show. And Jim was still just about to leave for the command module when it happened. So Jack Swigert was the only one on communication at the time with the mission control up in the capsule that had the problem, the command module and service module. And we rejoined him fairly quickly. When I looked at the instrument panel, it was clear from several of the readings from different sensors that we had lost one of the two oxygen tanks, tank two. And I just had a sick feeling in my stomach because I knew immediately without any discussion with mission control that that would constitute an abort. So I would lose the landing.
16: Yeah.
18: The opportunity to land on the moon. So that was my emotion at the time because I thought we had the second tank, which would allow us to stay fully powered up. Would have just worked out a method to change our path to get around the moon and come home. And so that went on for probably an hour because it asked after a short time, mainly mission control picked it up before us, that the second tank, tank one, was slowly leaking.
16: Yeah.
18: And so we worked with mission control adjusting and changing switches and whatever to different ways to try to isolate the leak in the second tank. And, of course, we failed after about a little over 50 minutes. And Jim Lovell and I were dispatched to go power up the lunar module so we had would then be able to have communications and an environmental system up to survive, live off of, propulsion systems that we could use to maintain attitude if we needed to. And so we went off to do that chore while we left Jack Swigert all alone to complete the complete power down of the mothership, which was never, ever plan to be done.
16: Oh, sure. No, it wouldn't be. Basically, it became a lifeboat for you, the lunar module, which wasn't made to be one, but you actually had to go into that ship. And obviously, it was a problem with the stirring of the tanks. I think that's one of the issues that Swigert stirred the tanks and there was a malfunction of some sort, which caused that major explosion. I think that's how I read it. At least that's what I thought happened.
18: Well, yeah, Jack was asked, which is a normal thing to do occasionally. In zero gravity, the fluid tends to stratify in zero G, and so they have a little egg beater type stirrer that's turned on occasionally that mixes it up, and that allows them to get better quantity reading and accurate quantity reading. So Jack had done that at the request, which I normally would have done had I been in the capsule. It was on the right side where I would have been on the couch had I not been in the limb. And that caused an electric short. And, and that resulted in the expansion of pressure and separation with the tank and into the closed compartment on that part of the service module and eventually blew off a quarter of the service module.
16: Wow. 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
16: 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And we have got one amazing guest. Haley, when I was growing up, basically I loved the astronaut program. I just followed it for as long as I could. And we, obviously on 1969, when we landed on the moon and did the first walk, it was just absolutely amazing. And we were hoping that this program would continue forever and ever and ever. And unfortunately, it did not. But we have one of the astronauts that actually, from the Apollo program, that actually went to the moon. He's only one of only 24 people that actually made it and flown to the moon, was scheduled to land on Apollo 13. Yes, folks, you heard correctly. You know that movie, Apollo 13, it really did happen. And we have astronaut Fred Hayes with us. Fred, so now talk me through this. When you had the explosion and everything was going pretty badly, and I know there was some control issues, there was a lot of noises and stuff, and no one really knew how many oxygen tanks you had left. It takes about 2 hours, according to what the movie said, in order to get the LEM all fired up. How long did it take you to get that LEM ready so you guys can all go in there?
18: Well, I don't recall the exact time, but we shortened the activation of the lunar module because of the we didn't have a need for landing radar, rendezvous radar, a UHF communication, which would only be used to talk primarily to the command module, because we were never going to separate and have a rendezvous. So
16: sure.
18: We really didn't power up parts of the vehicle that weren't going to be needed. So it allowed us to X through sections of the book called the checklist, the activation checklist, to greatly shorten that time to power the LEM up. But as far as you said, how many oxygen tanks were all systems on the in Apollo pretty much had an A and a B system, or system one, system two.
16: Sure.
18: That was for everything. And so basically, how many oxygen tanks? We had two, tank one, tank two. And we lost tank two. So we had only one left, and unfortunately had the leak that when we lost it, we had none left.
16: That's right.
21: That's right.
16: And, you know, later on when you took pictures, a whole side of the command the service module was blown out. So that must have been amazing to see that and know that you actually survived, even though that explosion blew out the whole side of that service module.
18: Yeah, the service module, as you know, is behind the capsule. It's attached to the base of the capsule itself. And it was a surprise because thinking back to the time explosion, of course, there was a loud bang with it. Some jets were firing to try to hold attitude, the small attitude control jets that the computer was trying to maintain the attitude it had at the time that this happened. But there wasn't that much motion. The movie obviously exaggerated that, so there wasn't a lot of motion otherwise. And so that was the unusual thing at the time of explosion. And looking at the damaged area, it just seemed like everything would have been greater when it happened than what we actually witnessed.
16: Oh, yeah. That was something else, basically. So, yeah, you spent 5 days. Obviously, you got back home. And it was a miracle. Everybody was praying for you, including myself. We were all worried about you guys, especially when we knew that in the beginning they didn't have enough oxygen or enough power to get you back. They were going to be short on power, and they had to go through the whole process of getting that. But you were slated again after the mission, and after it was a successful failure, basically. You were slated to go on Apollo 18. And unfortunately, because of budget cuts, it only went to 17 and there was no 18. Well, what did that feel like, knowing that the program was going to be shelved and you were going to miss that opportunity to go into space, but also land on the moon?
18: Let me just correct you. The mission I trained again on after 13 was for Apollo 16. I was the backup commander to John Young.
16: Okay.
18: And the mission cycle was three missions. So if you add 3 to 16, my flight was, I would have flown back to the moon, was Apollo 19.
16: Oh, I'm sorry, 19, not 18. And they canceled it after 18, which was sad. Yeah. But how did you feel? I mean, how long in advance did you know it was canceled before it actually happened?
18: Oh, I knew it when we were training for Apollo 16. I was initially had a crew of Jerry Carr and Bill Pogue, and we were training about 3 to 4 months more toward Apollo 16 when that announcement was made that 18 and 19 were canceled. At that time, Deke moved Jerry and Bill off to the last Skylab mission to give them a flight.
16: Gotcha.
18: And so I inherited Stu Roosa and Ed Mitchell, who had just flown Apollo 14 to finish out that backup crew assignment. So that's the way that went. I was obviously disappointed again at that point because I thought possibly I would have the Apollo 19 flight to get back to the moon and hopefully get a landing.
16: Yeah, no, I know that. I guess Jim Lovell also was this is his last flight. So I'm assuming that he was very, very disappointed that, yeah, he was on Apollo 8. He went around the moon and he pretty much did the same thing. Although I heard through the grapevine that you guys ended up going. And I know it's no award for this, but you had the longest flight in that you were the furthest away from the Earth at one point. Because of the slingshot and all that effect from the moon. So I guess you still are the only astronauts that have gone furthest from the Earth. It's kind of an accolade, but not a good one, I guess.
18: Yeah, the circumstances were, we were not the longest flight, obviously. It was cut short, in fact, but from the planned. But we ended up being the furthest because of several circumstances. It was just how the moon was distanced from the Earth at the time we flew. The moon does not fly a perfect circle in its orbit around the Earth, so it was kind of at one of its farthest points. And we went around the moon at a little over 130 miles on that workaround trajectory change to get us back relatively in that path to get us back home that put us that high, because most missions went into orbit at 60 miles.
16: Sure.
18: So a combination of the moon being further away and our being at 130 did give us that record, if you will, of being further from Earth, of course, which is no big deal. It put us in Guinness, which will be, overtaken shortly if with the first next Artemis mission, which will go even further behind the moon.
16: Which is going to, we're all looking forward to it. Obviously, I interviewed a bunch of the space shuttle crews, and when I was there, around maybe 2003 when I first started doing this, and then I ended up at 2013, for the last mission, STS-135, I noticed that the astronaut corps went from like 250 astronauts down to practically maybe 30 or 40, towards the end. We were losing a lot of the program, the NASA space program, budget cuts, and then ferrying rides with the Russians to get up to the space station, which is really, really disastrous. But now we got this new program. You know, we got all these different companies that are going there. I mentioned Doug Hurley before, who was on STS-132, and I got to meet him and go in the simulator with those, the simulator with those guys, the full motion sim. And I heard that Doug was actually involved with SpaceX, I believe, on their inaugural flight, which was pretty cool. What do you think is going to happen to the space program now with so many different people, so many different moving parts now, and a rocket that's bigger, somehow bigger than the Saturn V? How do you think that's going to go?
18: Well, we'll know when it goes. I'm not sure what the question was. The space program obviously does have a lot of activity right now in the private sector with Blue Horizon, the one that has the aircraft that's spacecraft, if you will, that's launched, air launched, just had its back flying and supposedly going to get to a point of flying every 2 weeks with paying customers.
16: Sure.
18: Of course, Boeing still has a vehicle that has not flown with people in it yet that's being developed. That would be another way of getting back and forth to the space station other than the SpaceX, and which is still in, very strongly in business with this Dragon that's flown a number of crews, including some private crews. I think they got another one scheduled now.
16: Yeah.
18: So that all that's going on, and one you're talking about, of course, to go back to the moon is Artemis, which has the big new rocket that's really a Saturn V size rocket, bigger solids, two solids, I think, and it's using the four liquid engines that were virtually they're upgraded engines that were used on the space shuttle. So that's what's going on, of course. The NASA portion of that, particularly Artemis program, is dependent strongly on continued congressional support for funding.
16: Okay,
18: that's something you wrestle with every year.
16: So let's try to explain this now, because before way back when in the old days, it was NASA. NASA had farmed out all the different parts and stuff to other companies like Grumman and so on down the line. But nowadays, is NASA still, because they're using NASA facilities, they're still using, 39A and 39B for a lot of the launches. But how are they dealing with all these different companies? Are they still, NASA still involved in each and every one of them, or just certain ones that they're getting involved with the space program at this point?
18: Well, they're getting involved with the ones where those commercial companies, which they're still using companies. It's no different. They're using SpaceX, for instance, to supply, take supplies up and down to space station and people. So they're still using companies, but there's some operations that are totally independent of NASA, more under, I guess, the guidance and restrictions FAA would place on them for launching, where they do from White Sands with Blue Horizon, are out in California with the Spaceship One type vehicle. So they're more under FAA control and the limitations of what their safety and things they have to consider for launch. So it's a little bit of a mixed bag, but NASA's not involved in everything. And, of course, SpaceX has their own commercial customers.
16: Sure.
18: That is totally a separate, when I call it not separate, but a part of their business. That is with the customers that they find that will fly on their rockets that other than using the launch capability infrastructure, as you mentioned, that's their primary tie with NASA.
16: Wow. Well, this sounds really interesting. We are talking with astronaut, Apollo 13 astronaut, Fred Hayes, and we'll be back with live on tape right after this. 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
16: Back to Live on Tape with Pete Tribuco on WWDB AM 860 Talk Radio Philadelphia. I'm here with my co-host, Haley Taylor-Simon, and we are talking with one gentleman that I'm sure we all know and love, especially if you've seen the movie Apollo 13 with Tom Hanks. We are actually with NASA astronaut, engineer, fighter pilot, U.S. Marine Corps, U.S. Air Force test pilot, who was only one of 24 people to have flown to the moon, having flown as the lunar module pilot on Apollo 13. He was also slated to be the sixth person to walk on the moon. Unfortunately, Apollo 13 did not make it. He also went and did space shuttle approach and landing tests in 77.

0: at least every day until we get the first weak cold fronts to come through in late September, early October.
1: Really? Are you a baseball fan? Do you like to watch the Astros play, or do you like any particular sports?
0: I do occasionally. Of course, I get more interested when it gets like to the playoffs.
1: Sure.
0: I don't go to baseball games, so I'm not a fan of, to that extent. But I watch sporting events, both baseball, football, basketball, et cetera. But I'm normally get more interested as they get near the end, where they're into playoffs, and of course for the championship.
1: Well, unfortunately for us in Philadelphia as well as in New York, it looks like the Astros are obviously going to be obviously winning their division again, it's good, but we get tired of that every once in a while. Our biggest problem is Atlanta. We have a problem with Atlanta. Do you have a problem with Atlanta, Haley?
2: Yeah, I mean, we don't like the Braves.
1: No, we don't like the Braves, not at all. They keep winning for some reason. Although, as I said, Philly's on a roll at this point. We're getting a lot going on there. All right, so let's switch gears a little. I want to go back to the space shuttle, and the reason why I want to do that is because if without what you did on the Enterprise, in order to get to make sure that this vehicle could land safely. And not just, over in, was it White Sands, but also over at Cape Kennedy or Cape Canaveral, whatever they're calling it these days. It was able to land there. The equipment that you had there. Now, I've been in the space shuttle simulator. I've been in it like three times. And I noticed that, when I was in it, it was like 2012, 2013. And the equipment was from the 1980s, 1990s, maybe 2000. It was pretty antiquated. Was it the same? Was it the same board? It was like an Airbus type of a setting for your space shuttle. Did it look like that, or what did it look like?
0: I'm not sure what you're talking about equipment.
1: The avionics, basically, the front boards, basically, all the things for your, for everything that you do there, basically your front panel.
0: Well, no. It was the vintage of when it was developed. You have to realize the program, shuttle program, started in 1972.
1: Yeah.
0: So it was not antiquated. That was what was available at the time the shuttle was being designed, developed, and it, of course it went three decades.
1: Yes, it did.
0: Yes, obviously technology changed over those decades, and it did go from, as you're talking about, the panel, which had the old analog instruments initially. It went eventually to what's called a glass cockpit with the all fully digital type instruments with screens.
1: Okay.
0: It went three decades. It went three decades, so technology changed as it went along.
1: Now, because when I went in there, basically, it did have the glass setup in the front end. Did they have to change, the center of gravity or anything? Because as they got better at this stuff, and obviously the original space shuttle, the weight differential and was different. Did they have to change everything to put the new equipment in? Or you think, how did that go about, you think?
0: No, the center of gravity of any flying vehicle is limited. From when it's designed and built. You have a forward limit, and you have an aft limit of center of gravity. And that's what you, for that particular machine that's built, you have to live within that. It doesn't matter what you do, how you handle payloads, or as you're saying, new equipment. I don't think necessarily equipment you're talking about added weight. But the vehicle has a fixed center of gravity set of limits. Forward and aft, and that's what you have to live with until you completely redesign and build a different aircraft or space. So that it's fixed.
1: Yeah, no, I agree with you on that. Basically, what I was saying is that the equipment went from analog to glass. The weight has to be exactly the same or close to it, for that area.
0: Doesn't have to be the same. You just need to be within the limits.
1: Oh, okay.
0: Forward and aft. And I don't think the glass added had significantly that much weight either.
1: Yeah, that's true. So now, One question. You obviously have lived it. You've lived the dream. You've done everything that most young kids would

0: Love to do. We got a new astronaut corps coming. I think the I think NASA just put in applications for new people to come on board. For new people that are listening here in the Philadelphia area or wherever, because we also do this as a podcast. What recommendations do you have for new people that want to get involved with this space program? And what should they do in order to get themselves to the level that NASA or any of these companies would take them on as an astronaut or even a person who is behind the scenes and working on these rockets?
1: Well, my recommendation, when I talk to school children at any level, is to try to best figure out what their natural abilities are that they've been blessed and born with, and how to apply that ability into a career path that best suits that, because it'll make the work they have to do in either education or training to achieve a goal in a career more enjoyable along the way and seem easier to do. They'll do better in their performance, and they'll enjoy it more. So I don't think, you can have a dream, if you will, of being an astronaut. But, for instance, in school, if you don't understand and don't enjoy math and the science, it's obviously not necessarily the career path you want to be in. So it's really, you got to figure out first what you've been blessed with and as you're born, and the skills you naturally have, and try to apply them. As far as an astronaut today, going forward, most of the things will involve the people with more of engineering, a science, a medical, those kind of experience and degrees plans in the background, rather than pilots. There's not much piloting involved in what's being flown today.
0: Really?
1: As was in my day. Most of the things like the Dragon are all flown pretty much automatic through a computer, going up and down, and glass screens. In fact, I understand they only have one manual control in the vehicle, and that's to abort if you have to.
0: Yeah.
1: So the piloting part is kind of out of the business, so to speak, except for automats with the landing. I think that obviously you still want a pilot type for the initial landings, whereas we found when we landed on the moon, even with the definition we had of the landing areas, when you got down low enough down, that you saw boulders and fields and smaller craters in the area that were not visible from the photographic definition we had. So the pilot had to take over manually and change a little bit where the vehicle would land, to be in a safe, clearer zone.
0: And that's right. In fact, I believe Neil Armstrong had to take it manually in order to land, because there were boulders that weren't supposed to be there, and the computer kept crashing as they tried to land. So they had to do it. They had to pilot it in, or he had to pilot it in. That's the case.
1: No. The alarms you were talking about that make it crash, we're not making it crash. The alarm, they could have completely ignored the alarm. The vehicle was flying fine.
0: Oh, no. Well, what I meant was the computer crashed. The memory couldn't hold enough, and that's why it kept having that alarm. I think that's
1: right.
0: How it was described.
1: The control system was working fine, and every landing on the moon was done manually, not just Neil.
0: Okay, that's good. Well, here's the last question I want to ask, and then we'll switch gears. When do you think we're going to be back to the moon? When do you think that will happen? And is it going to be soon? I know we're still testing things in order to get there. When do you think that might actually happen?
1: Oh, you need to talk to two people. One, someone who's in the program, like a program manager. And secondly, Congress, the committees that deal with NASA and budget. Because that's determined schedule, and I can't answer what you're asking because I'm not involved in either of those scenes. I'm not involved with NASA at all. Have not been since 1979.
0: Yeah,
1: and obviously Congress is all, like I told you, it's a question every year. I wrote a book, Never Panic Early, and I discussed in that two things. BMS is what we're talking about. For 12 years, I had a contract in the business world turning around space shuttles.
0: Okay.
1: With Lockheed, I call it Kennedy. And also, I was 4 years on the initial development. I ran a system engineering and integration contract on early space station called Space Station Freedom, later became ISS.
0: Okay.
1: And it tells you very clearly the not just the challenges you have in getting the vehicle designed and developed, but also the fights every year through Congress to get the money to sustain the program and keep it on schedule.
0: Well, I only hope that it's soon. I hope it's in my lifetime. I would love to see us get back there and maybe eventually get back, to not just to the moon, but start, going and explorating, Mars and other places as well. I did want to bring up one last thing, and that is in August of 1973, you were piloting a Corvair BT-13, I believe. And unfortunately, you had a crash and 50% of your body was burnt in the crash. What happened there?
1: Well, the fuel bypass valve opened, and when I did a go, I actually was made a go around. I was flying with Ted Mendenhall. I was in formation. He had a Japanese Zero lookalike aircraft.
0: Okay.
1: And we were taking them down to Galveston Field to get them washed for an air show coming up, sort of a private air show. And I got too close on him on landing and went around. I didn't want to overrun him on the runway. And as I put power on and got up to about 300-400 feet, the engine started sputtering. And I changed fuel tanks and cranked a manual wobble pump with a hand crank that kept the engine still sputtering enough to get it turned around from having to land in the Gulf straight ahead where I was headed. Because this was a fixed gear airplane, they couldn't raise the landing gear.
0: Sure.
1: And then it would probably flip over if I went in the water. So I got around on the far side of Galveston Field, which was an undeveloped area, and it ended up cartwheeling and with the fixed gear and ended up turning over. I ended up going upside down backwards and took a time to get out, and it had caught fire.
0: Oh, my goodness.
1: That was how things happened there, and I spent 3 months in the Galveston Hospital, and it actually was 65% burn coverage, and about half of that needed grafting.
0: Wow. And, it all happened for a reason, and you're still here. You're still able to help other people and maybe give some advice on how to get into the NASA program. Now, Haley had a question when we first started. Had to do with NASA and basically... So repeat that question, Haley, because that was a good one that you came up with.
2: I'm trying to think now to what that question was.
0: Well, it was about, I guess, not just the space program.
2: Oh, no, how NASA used to be about the ocean.
0: Yes, yeah. Yes. Did you know that? I did not know that, Fred. Did you know that they were involved with that before? I had no clue.
1: NASA was involved with what, I'm sorry?
2: The ocean.
0: Underwater exploration.
2: Yeah, to discover the unknown depths of the water.
1: No, I did not know. I was never aware of NASA. They did have in fact, Scott Carpenter participated in a underwater living area. They did in fairly shallow water where they had crew on board, and Scott, I think, was on board too, looking at, I guess, some of the early looks at living that way, that visiting a space station down the road.
0: Okay.
1: So I think it was more with that aspect, not the depth of the water, which has, I guess, gotten notoriety with the recent horrible incident with the one trying to visit the Titanic.
0: Oh, yes, I know. That whole
2: situation was insane.
0: Yeah, that was absolutely horrible. But now we brought up the water. Remember, I guess, and you probably know about this, you had to go into those spacesuits underneath in the water in the tank in order to get used to, like, not zero gravity, but to basically use instruments and everything along those lines, whatever that tank was, basically. Did you do that? Because you had to in Apollo 13 to train, but for space flight and for going outside. Did you do that? And was that a lot of fun? Was that different?
1: No, we had a water much smaller than the one they have today that supports space station. We had a water tank, but it was more for emergency things where you would land splashdown, and before you could get rid of the chutes, it would drag and turn the capsule upside down. And then the secondary way of righting it also failed, so it's like a double failure, that these balloons would be inflated that would right the capsule and get it right side up. And if they failed, of course, you'd be stuck upside down. So we trained on how to get out of the capsule if it remained upside down, to then get with the divers, hopefully we'll be waiting with rafts, to pick us up in the helicopter.
0: That was part,
1: the other training we did with some of the transposition for the, again, a case where you could not dock the limb or could not get the hatches open, say, between the two vehicle after docking. So now you're going to have to transpose from the lunar module to the command module outside.
0: Oh, okay.
1: And to get mainly the lunar rocks transferred, but any other things you wanted to transfer. So we did that in an underwater tank that could support skeletal structures of those two, the capsule and the lunar module, to look at that transfer. It really was to simulate zero gravity in that case, where the suits, we were ballasted for the particular depth we were working at to be neutrally buoyant. So it was a semblance of zero gravity, but not truly, because your body inside still tended to float. So you're always putting pressure one way or the other, depending on whether you're right side up or upside down, either on your shoulders, where you tended to be floating within the suit, but against the shoulder blades, or the other way, against your crotch, if you're the other direction.
0: Oh, yeah.
1: So it wasn't quite like zero gravity in that sense. But also your motions and what you were dealing with the thickness of the water and the suit were somewhat limiting, which similar senses to working pressurized in an EVA.
0: Wow. I'm just looking at all the awards that you have here. You've been inducted to the International Space Hall of Fame, Aerospace Walk of Honor, a U.S. Astronaut Hall of Fame. And by the way, I've been there. I've seen you. I've actually seen you, not you personally, but your plaque that's in there. What was it like to receive all those honors? The Presidential Medal of Freedom, NASA's Distinguished Service Medal, NASA's Exceptional Service Medal, all these things that you have done. It's got to be incredible. That a great feeling for you to receive those awards.
1: I got good advice early on after Apollo 13. We had one of those awards was I forget, it was by New York City at a big banquet, and I sat next to a fellow named Eddie Rickenbacker.
0: Oh, okay, I know him.
1: Yeah, and at one point Eddie gave me some advice. He said, "Son, I've received a lot of these kind of awards." He said, "I got a bushel basket of them up in the attic somewhere." He said, "I'll give you some advice. Don't let these things overcome you. Don't ever take yourself too seriously." So that was his advice, and I pretty much followed that. I've gotten a lot of awards. The most I treasure, of course, are those that are connected with peers. I have you didn't mention them, but I was a test pilot of the Kinchel Award, which is a Test Pilot of the Year award from the Society of Experimental Test Pilots.
0: Okay.
1: Which was for the shuttle Enterprise program. And, of course, the Astronaut Hall of Fame. And another big one that way is in September, I will be receiving an award from the National Aviation Hall of Fame. And that, of course, involves a lot of peers that have received the award, that some friends, people I worked with over the years. So those awards I consider, the Presidential Medal of Freedom is not an aviation space award. It's, entertainment people.
0: That's true. And you're right. In September,
1: I think the awards that I think are special are those with my peers in the business of space and aviation.
0: That is true. And just to, I guess, add on, in September 2023, you just talked about it, that's going to be the National Aviation Hall of Fame ceremony for you in Dayton, Ohio. So congratulations with that. Thank you so much. We really do appreciate it, Fred.
2: Thank you.
0: Fantastic. I mean, I love having you on. You are just such a great person, a great American, and you've...
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0: Done so much for the space program. We really do appreciate it. Thank you from the bottom of our hearts for being on our show. We do appreciate it.
1: All right. You have a good day. Take care. Take care of yourself.
0: Thank you. And that about does it for this week on Live on Tape. And we will talk to you again next week.
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1: 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I just want to mention, we are a 501c3 nonprofit organization that empowers people and families who are dealing with drug and alcohol addiction to solve their problems and help those who cannot. We do it through direct advocacy, broadcasting, and maintaining a database of recovery centers and related information. That's our mission. But I would like to say this, and I try to say it every week. Remember, you know, it's not easy to get into recovery, but you can. There are no drive-thrus, and there are no delivery services, as I understand, to get into recovery. But what there is, there are resources that are available to assist you. And we are also here, Mark and I are also here to help you if you're seeking treatment. So that's my pitch. Mark, what's new this week in recovery news?
2: Well, just before we get started, yeah, I wanted to give a shout out and dedicate the show to a addictions counselor who helped thousands of people over a 30-year career, worked out of the Pennsylvania Recovery Center's Center City, Philadelphia office, Pat McGovern. She passed away this week at the young age of 63 from cancer. Her memorial service is today. This lady was, Brant Norton is the owner, nicknamed her the legend, because she has just helped so many people and was such a wonderful person. And, you know, she had a 7-month battle with cancer, and she passed away and is getting an infinity coin because she passed away sober.
1: Well, that's a sad story, but it's incredible how much she gave back to the community.
2: She gave so much back over all these years, and the clients loved her, you know, I mean, all the lives she touched. So, again, prayers go out to Pat McGovern's family, her husband Steve, and her daughter, and, I mean, lots of family members. We're praying for you.
1: Yeah, well, I never met her, but we send our good vibes and prayers out to her family from Clean and Sober Radio.
2: Thank you. So in recovery news, so this is very interesting. The original manuscript for the publication that gave birth to the 12-step recovery movement, Alcoholics Anonymous, is coming home to Stepping Stones in Katana. I'm not sure what state that is. I think it's Ohio. The document would later become Alcoholics, is known as the Big Book, and millions have found recovery through its pages. So basically, do you remember Jim Irsay? He was the owner of the Indianapolis Colts.
1: I do remember.
2: Yes. He had a collection of all kinds of things, and he was in recovery for years. And one of his collections was this manuscript of the original manuscript from the AA Big Book. And he passed away, and it was put up for auction, and a nonprofit was able to buy it for $2.4 million on July 1st out of New York. After her husband died, Lois Wilson gave the manuscript, which she called one of my most precious possessions, to a close friend with the hope it would eventually be donated to AA, but it later wound up being put up for sale. And so they were able to get this. And, you know, again, the Big Book was published in 1939, and this has some of the original, you know, writings from it. And in the manuscript, it started out with "you," and eventually it became "we" in the actual Alcoholics Big Book.
1: So somebody bought it privately? Is that what you're saying? So
2: a nonprofit bought it, and they're going to keep it at Bill W's house.
1: Okay, that's nice.
2: Isn't that great?
1: That's nice. Okay, listen, we're going to go to our first break. When we come back, Mike T is going to be here. I'm going to tease you. I'm not going to tell you anything about him, but he has an incredible story to put out there and to give hope to anybody who is still suffering. We'll be right back.
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2: 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That song that just school's out, okay? We put it on because school's out.
3: Yeah.
2: School was out for me every day.
3: You're a lucky guy.
2: Did you go to school?
3: I sure did, and it was my favorite time of the year, like most of us, the summertime, right? And
2: That's not saying. Did you attend classes?
3: Not all of them, but I did not. I'm not even going to say it. I did not drop out of law school. Sorry, man, right back at you.
2: He's always getting me, huh?
3: He's always getting
2: me. Now, it's interesting. You did graduate from middle school, right?
3: Barely. Yes. No, I graduated from middle school.
2: What about elementary school?
3: Elementary school I graduated from, good but, Lord. You know, I heard a lot of stories about you back then,
2: listen,
3: Gary.
2: Mark,
3: which
2: it's not all about school. There's a lot of street stuff.
3: There is. And believe it or not, I mean, it's amazing, like, some of the people I work with, the street smartness. You get some of the most brilliant people that never went to high school, you know, and they just have these street smarts.
2: Talking about
3: Gary's
2: me.
3: Pointing at himself. And by the way, welcome Massachusetts, too,
2: right?
3: Massachusetts. We're in Massachusetts,
2: we're Massachusetts now. And guess what? I forgot. We're so new. I don't know the call letters. Okay.
3: Yeah, we're going to get the call letters. But welcome Massachusetts and tune in every week and get the podcast
2: all
3: delivered
2: right.
3: to your
2: Let
3: inbox.
2: Let me ask you something because you're teasing me about education. Can you tell me, Mark, the capital of Massachusetts?
3: The capital of Massachusetts?
2: Isn't that what I just said?
3: Yeah. The capital of Massachusetts is Salem. Salem.
2: All right. I don't know if you're right or wrong. Maybe one of our audience can call in and let us know. Is Mark correct? Is
3: Salem
2: the
3: Massachusetts.
2: Capital of Massachusetts?
3: Yes. I don't know.
2: Okay. All right. Let's listen. Listen.
3: No. It's not right.
4: It's Boston.
3: How did I not know that?
2: Who's saying it's not right?
3: It's Boston. It's not Salem, Massachusetts. It's Boston. I mean, isn't that obvious?
2: That it's not Boston?
3: That it's Boston.
2: Yeah, I said that. I mouthed it to Brad.
3: He didn't know that. He just kept on asking what it was.
2: All right. Okay, listen. Okay. All right. Good times. All right. We are very fortunate that Mike T is here with us, and Mike was here beginning of last year. And let me just read a little bit about your background, if it's okay, Mike. You've battled with alcohol, grief, depression. You lost your brother to a drug overdose in 2015. And then you lost your dad 2 years later. What did he die of?
5: Cancer.
2: Cancer. I can only imagine the grief. And you tried to drink to cope with it, and that did not work. Like, it doesn't work. You know, it might be real short term when we were getting high. And then you attempted to kill yourself with a gun.
5: Yes.
2: Did you pull the trigger?
5: Yes.
2: Did you hit yourself?
5: No.
2: Thank God. Wow. I want to tell you something. Somebody would think, how weak is this guy? I say, how strong you are, man. You're a strong guy.
5: It hasn't been easy.
2: You're 3 years sober. No.
5: A little over three.
2: And now your message now is to give hope to the still suffering and sick people out there. You attend meetings daily. There is a solution, as you said, to this problem. If you can go get help, if you can realize you need help, and maybe sometimes we don't realize we need help. Somebody else has to tell us we need help. You did it, and we wish you, you know, Mark and I are very glad you're here to spread your message to our audience. So welcome to Clean Sober Radio, man.
5: Thanks for having me back, guys.
2: It was a long-winded introduction, but
3: it was, yeah. And we were talking before the show about, Mike, this is a great example of this co-occurring. You had trauma, you had addiction at the same time. And can you tell us about when it's you weren't drinking a lot until you lost your brother. Can you tell us about that? When you,
5: I mean, I drank from the age of 15 until I was 36. It got worse when when I lost my brother and my dad, there was like a good 9 year span until I got my DUI where it had progressed more than I'd ever wanted it to. I still didn't see it as a drinking problem. It's just, it's something I thought I deserved.
2: When you were growing up, what was your brother's name?
5: Sean.
2: Sean. Were you getting high with him?
5: We drank together on the weekends. He had the dual diagnosis. He was an alcoholic and a drug addict. I just drank alcohol. Mm-hmm. I didn't mess around with the street drugs or anything like that. I was strictly just an alcohol guy.
2: You know, I think there was a fallacy growing up when these guys would just say, I'm cool. I just drink alcohol. Okay. It was almost like, and I'm not just, it's funny now. It's almost like, I'm really better than you because I only drank alcohol. But you remember that?
5: Yeah. Yeah. I mean, I didn't think I was a junkie because I went to work. I didn't lose anything.
2: Yeah.
5: And sometimes you don't have to lose anything to realize you have a problem with something.
2: Well, a lot of times Mark says this, and it's true. You can hit bottom, but then there can be a bottom under that bottom. That trapdoor can open up, and that bottom you think you had was no bottom.
5: No, because I can tell you just from my own personal experience, my DUI I don't think was really my absolute bottom. I think it could have gotten worse, but the DUI is what, you know, pointed it out.
2: Yeah, yeah.
5: And it's what made me get the help I needed.
2: How old were you when your dad passed?
5: I was 29 when my dad passed.
2: So you were a young guy, but so your father, what kind of dad was he? I mean, you know, I know from my own experience what it's like to have a kid that has issues. It's tough to have two.
5: I mean, my dad went out for milk and never came back. No, I'm just counting.
2: Wait a minute, hold up. Wait a minute.
3: We need the applause, or no, the
2: we
3: laughter
2: need this,
3: here.
2: I think.
3: There we go. That's more like it.
2: You got us, though.
3: You got it, yep.
5: Now, my dad was very present in our lives. He was one of us. He was an alcoholic, and I didn't know it at a young age. I didn't know anything about it. Yeah. I just always knew I wanted to be just like my dad, and unfortunately, I'm just like my dad. I don't regret anything I've done in my life, mm-hmm. From all the drinking I did do to the DUI to saying that it's okay to needing help to get over something. I think for a lot of us men out there that do suffer, they feel as though that their ego gets in the way. I can say that for myself. My ego was something that has held me back, but it's something I'm learning that I gotta let go of. Mm-hmm. You know, not only, you know, being sober is easy, but dealing with the mental end of it when you're used to just numbing all that with the alcohol and you actually have to deal with life on life's terms, it's hard.
2: That's a double challenge you have, isn't it?
5: Every day.
2: Yeah. That's what I'm saying. You're really a strong guy.
5: Yeah. I mean, I have my weaknesses, but
2: we all do.
5: I'm definitely overcoming them, you know, one day at a time, because that's what this program is. It's just one day at a time. I can't do anything more than that.
2: Are you married?
5: I am.
2: Is her name Nicole?
5: It is.
2: Okay. How do I know that?
5: Because
2: she's probably watching the show.
5: She's
2: right
5: watching
2: now.
5: The show.
2: Okay, that's
5: on
2: good.
5: Facebook.
2: That's great. Hi, Nicole. All right. So you grew up. I guess it was a loving family. Your dad had issues, right?
5: Yeah.
2: How about your mom?
5: No, my mom. Squeaker than a church mouse.
2: Okay. Okay.
5: I can count. My mom likes wine, yeah. But not like
2: most people.
5: Yeah.
2: She's a normal. She likes wine. That's
5: yeah.
2: all.
5: Yeah. Yeah. And it's
2: the beginning and the end of it, right?
5: Yeah. Yeah.
2: So, you grew up. It was a loving family.
5: Yeah. I mean, it was for the most part. I mean,
2: normal family, right?
5: Yeah. Normal middle. Blue collar,
2: yeah,
5: you know, Delaware County.
2: Where in Delaware County?
5: I grew up in Prospect Park.
2: That's Delaware County. For our audience, that is Delaware County is the county that touches Philadelphia County. I'm from Delco.
0: whatever.
2: So anyway, all right. So you grew up. So you went to school. You graduated high school.
5: Yes.
2: Did you go any further than that?
5: No.
2: Okay. What your friend? I want to know about, because I'm really curious about people's group that they hang with, because that's either really good or it's really bad. Who'd you hang out with?
5: I was probably the worst one to hang out with, because I was the one that could get us, you know, the alcohol at the young age.
2: Why, were you the oldest or you looked the oldest?
5: Well, I always hung out with an older crowd.
2: Okay.
5: So yep. I had no problem I didn't have to find the local street bum to go into the liquor store. I had friends that would just go get it for me.
2: And was it just alcohol? You didn't?
5: Yeah, no.
2: You weren't curious about anything else?
5: I smoked pot for a little bit, but I like to eat. And I would have been like 900 pounds, so I gave that up pretty quickly. And with my career path, I get randomized drug testing, so yes. I really could only stick to one thing that could be out of my system quick.
2: Is the alcohol.
5: It was the alcohol.
2: So your group of friends, did they ever say to you, hey, Mike, stop, slow down, man?
5: No, they always tried to like drink like I did, and I told them they didn't want to do that. It doesn't end well.
2: So you were a teacher as well as an addict.
5: Yeah. Yeah. I was, I twisted your arm. Have just one more. And one more was never just one more.
2: So you were the enabler of your group.
5: Absolutely. Right?
2: Were they older or younger than you?
5: They were like a year or two younger than me for the most part. I didn't go like super young, but.
2: Let me just say this to you. If you're listening to this show right now, and Mark, tell the audience what different ways can you listen to this show?
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3: Thank you, Mike.
2: There is nothing. And also, if you're just listening and you want to watch us right now do this show, you go to Facebook and you go to Clean and Sober Radio, and we will pop up. Right away.
3: Yes. And you can also tune into YouTube. We have a lot of our old shows are on YouTube now.
2: On YouTube. And also, Brad, the Clean and Sober Radio channel, is that the YouTube?
3: Yes.
2: That's how you get to it?
3: Yep.
2: Clean and Sober Radio channel.
3: Yes.
2: Yep. Okay. All right. So there's a lot of ways to enjoy the show.
3: Lots of ways. And, you know, so, Mike, you were basically drinking pretty heavily, right? And then how old were you when your brother passed away? And could you tell us about that?
5: So I was 27 when I got that phone call that my brother had passed away from a drug overdose.
2: So you're 38 now?
5: 39. It'll be 11 years this September, 9 years for my father.
2: Did you see it coming? And was it, you know, overdose, when people say an accidental overdose, nobody plans, I'm assuming, well, some people do.
5: It's something that we all knew eventually would probably happen.
2: Really?
5: Still, it's a phone call you never want to receive. One of the biggest things for me with that is I stopped talking to my brother for probably close to 3 years prior to his death. He wasn't the same person I grew up with. People change when you're putting a substance into your body. It's funny too, because I never, you know, my sister Lindsay, who was reached out the last time that I was on here, you know, she struggled with the drug end of it too. And I'll never forget when she told me that I had a drinking problem, and I told her she was nuts because, again, I didn't see it as that, you know, I was a functioning alcoholic. I went to work. I paid my bills. It wasn't until the DUIs, you know, when I kind of realized that life had become unmanageable a little bit, or it could have been unmanageable. it was still, I was still managing, but I don't know how well.
2: We're talking right now to Mike T, has an incredible story. And if you'd like to give us a call and speak to any one of us in here, call us at 610-632-8601. That's 610-632-8601. And we have a lot of people right now that are actually watching the show. Let me go through some of them. Linda Carroll is watching. Hope you're feeling okay. Judge Christopher Maddox from Drexel Hill, Pennsylvania. I had dinner with Chris last week.
3: Nice.
2: Yeah, it was great. Robert Brandis from Shrinksville, Pennsylvania. Mimi Dorshu, howdy, gents. She's such a classy lady. You
3: know? Yeah, she really is. Yeah.
2: Ellie Joy Schwartz, you guys are the best. Ellie, she was my girlfriend in high school. Unbelievable. Okay, I'll stop reminiscing. Ellie, you do remember that. Rick Mariano states, my son is still suffering from this horrible disease. Well, we really, you know, my heart goes out to you, Rick. We hope that one day he does get the treatment and that he needs. And it is available and it is out there. So our prayers go out to you for sure. Debbie Reynolds, Nicole Keller Tomlinson is watching. It rings a bell?
5: Yeah, a little bit.
2: Okay. That's Mike T's wife. Beautiful. Let me see who else. Colleen Fox, hi, trucker extraordinaire. You know her?
5: Yeah.
2: I'm hoping you do.
5: Yeah.
2: Yeah, he's a pretty special guy, Colleen, and we're getting that. Interesting. Your wife says, what's a normal family? That's a very good question. That's a really good question.
5: Yeah.
2: What is the barometer of normalcy?
5: One that don't drink, I guess.
2: I think it's way more than that.
5: Yeah.
2: Colleen Fox is watching. Rick, okay, your son's name is Vincent. We send our good vibes out to Vincent Mariano. All right, I think we're going to take a break right now, and we'll be right back with Mike T.
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1: Hey, we're back with Clean and Sober Radio. And Mike T, I got to mention two people that are watching. I do not want to forget. My fabulous, fabulous, fabulous daughter, Sophie Hendler, is watching. Oh, the best. Boy, is she a pain in the ass. The other person that is watching, and we got to make Mike Burke, Media Pennsylvania, listening on the beach from Ocean City, New Jersey. I just got to say again, so thanks for watching. It means a lot to me, and I know that you can relate to a lot of these stories because you have come through brilliantly. Okay, good. All right, Mike. Oh, let me do this. We got so much stuff we got. We got to watch clocks. We got to do all this stuff. We get a lot of emails during the week, and we want to respond to some of them right now. Bob M. from Trevose, Pennsylvania. How come nobody's talking about heroin? I have friends that are still using it.
2: So you're hearing so much about fentanyl, right? But there's still heroin around, just not really in this city in Philadelphia. It's mostly all fentanyl, but you see it more on the West Coast. You know, there's still heroin around. But since Afghanistan, when the Taliban took over, they actually started eradicating the poppy plants from Afghanistan. So there was a huge drop in the heroin supply.
1: But so that opens it up, you know, Xylene also. I mean, all this stuff.
2: Yes. Yes. And it's more profitable for the drug dealers and the cartels and everything, the fentanyl. And it's easier to transport over the border, et cetera. But it's definitely still out there. And you know, it's deadly. You're just seeing fentanyl is even more deadly. So you're hearing about it a lot
1: and
2: more.
1: And then the next thing, and the next thing. One more real quick, and then we're going to back to Mike. Tina C. from Boston, Massachusetts, which is the capital of Massachusetts.
2: We learned that today.
1: I already knew it. Love the show. You need more women as guests.
2: I agree.
1: I agree with that, Tina.
2: Can you find us some, Tina, and call us?
1: And call us at 610-632-8601. Or you can also leave a message on our website, I think. Is that right, Brad? CleanAndSoberBroadcasting.com.
2: Yes, and I want to just break off here for a second. Did you know that you can hear the show anywhere in the world by downloading WWDBAM app from the App Store? So it's WWDBAM from the App Store, and you can listen to the show live anywhere in the world, or not always live, right? But yeah, at 3 o'clock.
1: Yeah, 3 o'clock Eastern Standard. That's very interesting.
2: Yeah, just another way.
1: See, we can learn. We learn a lot of stuff on this show,
2: especially today.
1: Yeah,
2: especially today. But
1: and we're learning the main reason why we're learning about Mike T.
2: Yes, we are.
1: His journey. It's been rough. It's been good. It's been rough. Tell me about your family, your wife, and you say you had kids, right?
3: No kids.
1: You said you had no kids.
3: No kids.
1: Right. You have no kids.
3: No kids.
1: You have a wife.
3: I have a wife.
1: Tell me about your wife.
3: She's a wife. Yeah, she's pain in the butt.
1: Oh, come on.
3: She's there. You know.
1: She supports you, or she would not be watching this show right now.
3: The only reason she's not. She's watching this because she's not working today.
2: Can I tell you something about Mike? So I had the pleasure.
1: Wait, can I tell you something about what he's talking about?
2: Yeah, I'm hearing
1: that's what she's saying right now. Go ahead.
2: So I had the pleasure of meeting Mike early on, right? And Mike was drinking 2 cases of beer a night.
1: Were you sober at that point?
2: Yes.
1: So what were you doing with him?
2: I can let Mike answer that if you want.
1: What was it?
3: Oh, that was when I was in my IOP about 3 years ago.
1: Okay.
2: And Mike came in, and let me tell you, he sat down, and he's like, I don't have a problem. and this went on for
3: 5 months.
2: 5 months.
1: I remember you telling this story.
2: Yes. And I'm like, Mike, how much do you drink? And he's like, 2 cases of beer a night or something like that, some outlandish amount. And the amazing thing about Mike, at some point, I thought we were hopeless. I thought Mike was not going to get sober. And some point, he found this meeting at 9 o'clock on Zoom, and he started to go into this meeting every single night, and he's a freaking miracle.
1: Mike, what do you think changed when you absolutely what was going on when you said to yourself, possibly, I've had enough. I really need to do something here.
3: The DUI was very eye opening because my license is my career.
1: Yeah.
3: Being a truck driver, I rely on a driver's license. And when I lost that for a year, I realized I had to do something different. And it was either continue drinking, die a slow, painful death from alcohol, or, you know, realize that it is an issue and seek the help that I ultimately needed.
1: Mike, I'm going to ask you this question because I never considered it. Did you ever consider the problems you gave your parents when you were in your addiction?
3: Absolutely not. I didn't care either. I didn't care about it.
1: No. Did you, Mark, did you ever think about what you were doing?
2: No, not at all. And now I do.
1: Yeah, of course.
2: You know, you look back and you're doing step work and stuff.
1: Yeah.
3: I was so unpresent when I was in my addiction. Mm-hmm. I mean, I was there, but I wasn't. I was there to start fights. I was selfish. It was just me. Since getting sober, I'm a lot more present. I do a lot more things for my mother that I probably wouldn't have done if I was still drinking.
1: Did you ever have a conversation with your mother, or did she ever have one with you about what happened and you're doing great? She's proud of you now.
3: Oh, yeah. I should have gotten sober 20 years ago.
1: Yeah, of course.
3: The things I've gotten in sobriety from my mom are...
1: Yeah. Mm. And what you've given her as a result of your recovery.
3: You know, my mom never brought the topic up to me of my drinking. I know she's, you know, since getting sober, she always prayed that I would give it up. And I guess that kind of stented too, just from losing our older brother and her firstborn child, that being a nurse that she is, the knowing what this disease can do to us. I know she's very proud. I have a lot of people that are in my corner that, you know, I probably wouldn't have if I was still out there spinning the block drinking.
1: Yeah, yeah. Oh, yeah, definitely.
3: I mean, I pushed a lot of people away, but since getting sober, I brought a lot of them back.
1: And they were receptive. You know, some people are just like, I'm not forgiving him for anything. You know, there are those people. You don't need those people.
3: No. Yeah, I realized that the ones that don't check up on you because all you were was another round of beer at the bar.
1: Yeah,
3: you know, I don't have those anymore. I don't like you said, you don't need them in your life.
1: Yeah, yeah. So, what kind of work you do?
3: I drive truck for a living for UPS.
1: UPS.
3: Yeah.
1: Well, so how long have you done that? How did you get the job? And were you clean when you got the job?
3: No, I was still very much drinking. I actually got my DUI when I was with UPS. I got hired by UPS in 2018, and I got my DUI in 23, or end of 22.
1: So what happened? How'd you hide that?
3: I didn't. I was honest. They okay. have a program there, and that's how I met Mark. I admitted to having a problem. They got me the help I needed. It wasn't fun. It was a long 5-month journey of, doing things that I never thought I would do, like Mark said.
1: Right.
3: I came into this as stubborn as an ox because I didn't want to admit to having a problem. I didn't think it was a problem.
1: Why did you think you were weak?
3: No, I didn't do it every day. I could, you know, with what I do for a living, I was gone 5 days a week. So I really could only drink the 38 to 40 hours I was at home from Thursday to Saturday night.
1: Do you drive a tractor trailer?
3: Yes.
1: So you have a CDL license?
3: CDL.
1: Wow, I didn't know. I thought you were just delivering locally.
3: No.
1: You drive a tractor trailer.
3: Yeah.
1: That in itself is a big responsibility.
3: Yeah. When I was solo as an over-the-road truck driver, I mean, there was times on my 10-hour break that I would get loaded and probably was still inebriated when I would start my day in the mornings.
1: Did you sleep in the tractor?
3: Yes. For a good 10 years.
1: Can I tell you something? I always wanted to see what the inside of a tractor looked like. You know, well, the sleeping part in the back of it?
2: I watch

0: prior to that, they would go back 10 years.
1: It's 10 years, isn't
0: it? Yeah.
1: It's 10 years.
0: So mine's almost 4 years old.
1: That's good.
0: 4 years old in November.
1: You know, so, you know, it's good that things are, this shows me that things are progressing. The courts are progressing. They're not sentencing like they used to. Companies are starting to realize it because I'm sure a lot of the bosses at the companies have problems in their own families. So that's a good thing. I'm glad, you know, I'm really happy for you that you were allowed to come back in there.
0: Yeah, I mean, I think anywhere else I would have been at McDonald's flipping cheeseburgers again, but I got lucky.
1: Yeah, well, you made your own, you know, you're a strong guy, man. You're a survivor.
0: Yeah.
1: It's definitely what you are. 610-632-8601. Call us. If you're not a chicken to call into a radio station, call us. Phyllis Y. from New York City. Can you have a show with someone still in active addiction? I think that would hit home for many. Well, Mark and I have talked about that. The problem is if somebody agreed to come do the show, they probably wouldn't show up.
2: It's a good chance of
1: I
2: that.
1: I would love to have somebody come in.
2: We should do it. Yeah, we should absolutely do it.
1: How do we get that? I mean,
2: I might be able to find somebody, you know. Possibly.
1: One of your patients?
2: No. No, you can't. No, I was thinking about, like, I don't know. We'd have to talk.
1: It would be interesting to do that.
2: It would be.
1: I don't know how feasible it would be to pull that off. Okay. So, all right. So you've had a rough time. You've had a lot of stuff going on with you. But we are strong people. We're either really strong or really weak. You know, and you're strong. When you met him for the first time, what were you thinking? This guy's not going to. Tell me why you were thinking.
2: So, that. Normally, I stop trying to predict whether people are going to eventually get it or not. But Mike, you were a case where I was like, I don't know, because you were so bullheaded. You know, you were so bullheaded, and you know, but a lot of times, like people that you don't expect. Get it. And then people that are doing everything right, it works out all kinds of ways. What were you thinking when we first met?
0: I was there just to do what I had to do to get back to work was my mindset in the very beginning.
1: Means to an end, right?
0: Yeah. You know, when that all went down, as Mark knows, I had probably one of the most strongest saps out there that was very strict. And I remember Mark telling me, he's like, if you ever want to get out of this, you need to start going to meetings. And I told him he was nuts. I was like, no, I'm not going to an AA meeting. I don't need that.
1: Yeah.
0: And lo and behold, AA was the best thing I ever found.
1: Sure. That's a really good message because a lot of people are in total denial or they're scared to death to go to a meeting because, it's a cult,
2: Well, you want to hear the best part?
1: Yeah.
2: So we can give recommendations, you know, and Mike was so bullheaded. I recommended and the work follows him. And I recommended, how long did I put you on meetings?
0: This guy.
1: What do you mean you put him on meetings?
0: I had to do 3 meetings a week for 36 months.
1: Was he your patient?
2: Mike, you want to answer that?
0: Yes, I was his patient.
1: So there's no conflict. There's no HIPAA laws. I guess.
2: There's no HIPAA.
0: Mike's well, not no because I completed.
1: Yeah,
0: but
1: yeah.
0: No,
1: okay,
0: yeah.
1: Okay.
0: He. Three meetings a week for 36 months. They just ended in March.
1: 3 meetings a week. That is some commitment when you don't want to do it.
0: I was going to frame the stack that's about that thick.
1: Signing when you went to
0: Well, no, I did it all on Zoom, so I didn't have to go in and bother somebody's for their signature. But no, yeah, he was. You know what, though? It's what I needed. I needed that because if not, I would have never have done what I had to do.
1: Mark's really good. He's a good
0: Yes, he is. He's,
1: therapist.
0: I'm so glad that Mark is still in my life today because, you know, I know there's probably going to be a commercial break, but I had just recently was 302 to a mental hospital for 9 days because of my depression.
1: Yeah.
0: And I knew when I got out of there, one of the first people I was reaching out to help with, trying to find a therapist would be Mark because of what he's done for me in the past.
1: Mm-hmm.
0: And it doesn't go unnoticed.
1: Yeah. Thanks,
2: Mike.
1: That's a nice testimony.
2: Yeah, thank you, Mike.
0: It's the truth,
1: though.
0: Yeah,
1: yeah. Are you on meds for your...
0: Yeah, I am on... I'm on

0: Zoloft, 50 milligrams.
1: And is it working?
0: It is. It's probably one. I probably needed it a lot sooner. It's one of those things that, you know, again, my ego got in the way. I didn't want to, you know, I thought I could do it on my own, but.
1: You know, it's interesting. When I got, I went to rehab in 1982. How old were you?
0: Not born.
1: Yeah, I know. You know, back then, you could be on no medication in there. They were so, that's all they knew then. And it progressed where they knew that meds are very important. MAT program is very important to keep people, you know, the whole idea of this is to get back into life and lead a
0: healthy life.
1: A healthy life. Yeah. That's the whole idea of all of it. So it's good that, and you have found, I get, you know, you have a regular, an MD who has to prescribe the medicine for you?
0: Yes.
1: Okay. So. It's good.
2: And it's huge because, you know, we one of the things we were talking about before the show, it's such an important message that when you have an underlying depressive disorder, trauma, things like that, like that's still there.
0: Yeah, it doesn't go away.
2: It doesn't go away. And I've had people that just had a really hard time getting sober. And you know, usually you see a lot of relapses, all that stuff. And it turns out there's this mental health issue underneath. And, you know, and it creeps up and just keeps causing issues, you know, and you have a lot of trauma in your past. So, and from here, you're going to work on this, it sounds like.
0: Yeah, I have to. If not, it's not going to be good for anybody. Myself, family, it's just going to, it'll end horribly. And I realized that. And that's where I realized it's okay to say, hey, I need more than just AA, I need other help. I need more outside help. And I think for people out there that are listening that struggle, it's, you know, don't beat yourself up for asking for help.
1: Absolutely. You're strong.
0: You're stronger strong than you think. You're stronger than you think.
1: Ask for help. I got to mention some of the people that are watching now. Your wife is saying, so proud of you, directed to you. Talk about it. Share the hope, brother. Is your wife a preacher?
0: No, I don't. Not that I know of.
1: Well, she's got some good stuff. She also said, 12 steps have saved my life. She's saying that. Okay. James Bilderbach from Ventnor, New Jersey. Congratulations, Mike.
0: Thank you.
1: Did I say Colleen Fox? Did we mention?
2: Yes. I think you did, yes.
1: Okay. Did we mention Rick Michael?
2: No, I don't believe so.
1: Is he a new listener or a new watcher?
2: I don't know.
1: If it's the first time.
2: I don't know. Welcome. Maybe he's from Massachusetts. You know, with our Massachusetts listeners.
1: I wonder how many of our listeners or viewers can spell Massachusetts.
2: That's a very, don't even ask, Gary.
1: I'm not going to ask.
2: I mean, please don't even ask.
1: If anybody knows how to spell Massachusetts, call into the show. Are we taking a break? We'll take a break. We'll be right back.
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2: We're back with Mike T. Incredible story. A lot of ups and downs, like a lot of us. Some have more than others. But you're back. You're a strong guy. You realized what your issues were, and you went for help. And the strong ones go for help. It is absolutely not a weakness. And this disease is not a weakness or a choice.
3: And, Mike, what would you tell? Because we got a lot of listeners that have depression or bipolar or PTSD, and they're also trying to stay sober. Is there any message you would give them?
4: Just keep your head up. You know, you got to find the humility in whatever you got going on. Life gets lifey. And that's one of the biggest struggles for a lot of us, is not knowing how to deal with life on life's terms. When you're, like for me, I numbed all my emotions and feelings and all the life stuff that was thrown at me by drinking. And that's, you know, I didn't drink because I needed to have it to talk to somebody socially, or I talked to a brick wall. I mean, I didn't need it to make friends. I strictly drank for the numbingness.
2: Yeah, I think we all did. You know, I think we all used to feel better. And what makes you now, what are the kind of things that make you feel better? Is it looking forward to doing things? Is it what is your, not a drug, but what is your, what do you look forward to?
4: That's an interesting question, Gary, because it's, you know, you hear when you first get sober, oh, how am I going to have fun without the drink? I never had fun when I was drinking. I made it look like I was having fun. I think the biggest thing that I look forward to is waking up with a sober mind and not being all clear, like just that cloudiness of not knowing what's going on or what you did the night before. Who did you make mad? Who do you have to apologize to? You know, just being able to wake up with a sober mind and know that it's all right to get the help you need.
2: Yeah.
4: You know, I don't miss drinking one bit. It's not something that I ever want to go back to. I mean, I think it's one of those things too, that it's the demon's always there. We just have to learn how to quiet it. Sometimes that's harder than every day's a hard day. But every day sober is a better day.
2: Absolutely. I remember the sayings when I first got into the program, you know, your addiction is doing push-ups in your head. All those cliches, and they're true.
4: 100%. It's funny you bring that up, because it's like, oh, we'll love you till you love yourself.
2: I want to curse right now when you just said that. You know, what?
4: But that's, it's, you know, oh, you know, and I get it now, because now that I'm sober, like,
2: yeah.
4: I walked into that program dead. I mean, the inside of me was just, you know, a zombie. And I never did love myself. You know, I for 20-some years of my life, I put a poison into my body because I didn't love myself.
2: You love yourself now?
4: I do. If I didn't, I wouldn't have went for that the more outside help that I needed. I would have just went right back to what I knew would fix it. But it really wouldn't fix it. It would just make it okay for that day. Because that's the problem with this disease. It, you know, your trauma, until you work on that, it's, you know, you're never gonna get it. And that's, you know, I think that's the tough thing for a lot of people too. Like for me, my ego got in the way of a lot of things, of, you know, never wanting to openly admit that I couldn't do this on my own and that it is okay to get that help.
2: Yeah. We have another email I want to read. Okay. I think some of these, you know, I think they're interesting. Some of them. Benny R. from St. George, Utah. I'm worried that as time goes on, all illegal drugs will become legal. Look at the marijuana situation. Not all rosy as was sold to the public. We talk about that a lot.
3: Yeah, absolutely. And, you know, you're hearing sort of that thing with like mushrooms and things like that. We'll see, right? I mean, it's a lot of different things are coming down the highway, too, in terms of treatment. So,
2: yeah, I don't know.
3: Yeah.
2: Wow. You know, I don't know what to ask. Is there anything that we haven't asked you that you want to talk about?
4: I think the biggest thing that needs to be talked about as a man in this disease is that it's, you know, don't allow your ego to get in your way. Don't feel like you said it's, don't feel that you're weak because you admit it, you needed help. You know, I'm here to say that, you know, for anybody out there that needs help or, you know, just needs a shoulder to lean on, I have no problem helping somebody today where 3 years ago I wouldn't have gave a rat's tail about you. But I think that's the biggest thing is, you know, we need to just help one another. Mm-hmm. And don't, you know, I know with the, with being an AA and, you know, your privacy because it's Alcoholics Anonymous. I think, you know, talking about that more and being open about it, you never know who you can help by just letting them know that you're in that and that it's there to do what it needs to do if you're willing to give it that whirl.
2: Right. Now, I think that's what Mark and I try to do each week on the show is to give that platform. And we do talk about – Mark and I sort of disagree a little bit about anonymity.
4: Yeah.
2: I don't like it. I understand if you want to protect your – if you need to protect your job or whatever. But I think, as you just said, the more we're open, the more people can feel like they can get help.
4: And I don't know if it's like an embarrassment thing, but I can honestly tell you I think the best thing I've ever said is that I'm an alcoholic. You know, I have no problem today admitting that.
2: Yeah.
4: And that's if that's something that scares you, you know, it doesn't come naturally, but with more sober time, it's definitely something that you can learn to live with.
2: Yeah, absolutely. Well, we're almost at the end of the time. I just want to mention, Robin Davis is a new listener. Did I mention her already? I can't even remember.
3: I'm not sure.
2: Did you mention Robin Davis? If I did. Well, welcome, whatever, Robin Davis.
3: From Massachusetts?
2: I don't know where. Did she say Massachusetts?
3: No. I just...
2: I think I went to school with a Robin Davis, but that's another story.
3: Uh-oh.
2: All right. Listen, thank you really for coming in here. So you're... What are you doing this weekend? What is somebody like you who is feeling better now, you're back on the horse. What are you doing this weekend that makes going to make you feel okay?
4: I'm going to enjoy a nice cigar tonight, I think.
2: You know, I wish I would have known. I would have brought one for
3: him. Do you have one with you?
4: I don't.
2: Oh, shh.
3: Oh, we could go across the street.
2: I'll give you marks. Don't worry about it.
3: I mean,
2: all right, the next time, we do like to smoke cigars, okay? That's my only vice.
4: That's my biggest vice.
3: Your
4: now.
3: Only vice?
2: Yeah.
3: I mean.
2: All right, let's hear it.
3: No, I'm not going to get into your inventory.
4: You're not going to take his inventory?
2: Listen, the seldom armed robberies that I do don't count.
3: Yeah, right? I guess.
2: All right, sorry.
4: I want to thank you guys for letting me come back. It's an honor.
2: Come back again because you really, at first I was like, oh man, he's going to curse the whole time. And you're really a very, very good guest. And you have a great message to give to our audience
3: of hope.
2: You know, how much time we got? Two. All right. Mike, thanks for coming on. I'll read this very. What are you doing this weekend?
3: Well, I wanted to say one more thing. If you're out there and you're struggling with depression, right? It's one of the most treatable things, right? And don't hesitate. See the doctor, you know, because a lot of people are suffering even in recovery when they have depression. But this weekend, I am taking my niece fishing tomorrow. I'm playing hockey tonight. And then Sunday, I'm playing hockey with my son. And going to a meeting tomorrow night.
2: Be careful.
3: Yes.
2: Okay? Hey, by the way, real quick, Robin Davis is in Texas. She got sober in Connecticut. Okay? Very cool. All right, remember, if you or a loved one is struggling with addiction, help is available. Please call 1-800-662-HELP. 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
3: I'm Mark Sigmund.
2: And Mark and I thank you each and every week, day, for supporting us through our journey, and we hope that we've been a big help, and we'll continue to help everybody out there remain get into treatment and remain sober. Have a great weekend.
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9: And it's All-Star Weekend.
8: It is, and we're...
9: Maybe it's just your excitement.
8: We are a part of the Beasley Media Group, ready to help you move into the weekend, talking about all the news in the world of sports. Now that I've fumbled the beginning and I'm off
9: well
8: to
9: done
8: a rip-roaring,
9: on the second chance.
8: Rip-roaring start here for the show, we were... going to do all kinds of show prep. We have Jonathan Mayo in a few minutes to talk baseball. And yet you and I are talking food before the show starts.
9: Food that some people may not even understand. That's the funny part about it. It's we were talking about Sloppy Joe's. And for those of us that are from North Jersey originally, a Sloppy Joe is coleslaw and Russian dressing, turkey, and I guess other meats. And
8: thin rye bread. It tastes really good.
9: As opposed to the manwich thing that is, for the rest of the country, known as a Sloppy Joe.
8: Which I never knew was a Sloppy Joe. I told you, my family's from North Jersey. We used to get, quote, North Jersey Sloppy Joes, whenever somebody passed away, we would go to a funeral, we would go afterwards and they'd have this food. So then I was younger and my dad's second wife decided that she asked, it was a rainy day, and she's like, do you want sloppy joes? And I got all excited. I'm thinking we're getting these great sandwiches, and she throws the meat on the plate and I'm like, what is this?
9: By the way, not to knock that is actually scrumptious too, but it is not, the delicious sandwich that, you know, we should find out. I don't know if you know the best place. I don't know the best place for it down here. And I've lived here for 30 plus years. So I was in LBI last weekend and somebody said there was a place down there and we were going to stop on the way home, but we didn't.
8: Are you looking for advertisers? You're going to try and, you know, have
9: no,
8: a competition?
9: No, I'm looking for somebody to tell me where I can get the best sloppy joe when I have a hankering for it. Because otherwise the answer is for me to drive up to Central Jersey. I know for some people don't understand there actually is a Central Jersey, but I drive up to around exit 10.
8: You live a
9: and
8: couple
9: you can
8: minutes,
9: go to Harold's.
8: You live a couple minutes from there. This is not a difficult thing for you.
9: I live a couple minutes from there? No, I don't. I live over an hour from there. I live in the middle of nowhere. I live in Hunterdon County, which I love Hunterdon County, but the reason it's so peaceful is because so many people don't know about parts of Hunterdon County, especially on a river.
8: You may be living in the middle of nowhere, but you have your All-Star Game hat on and you're ready for the festivities to start here in Philadelphia.
9: I am ready. Bryce Harper is ready. Half dozen of the Phillies are ready.
8: Not Zach Wheeler.
9: Zach Wheeler.
8: We'll get to that after.
9: To be fair, he's ready.
8: He's ready. Baseball's not ready.
9: The rest of the league apparently is not ready for him. And I'm still waiting for Kyle Schwarber as of the time that we're doing the show.
8: Well, Mattingly kind of spilled the beans last night saying, like, well, Schwarber and Harper are doing it. And then they were like, well, he hasn't said it. And he's like, oh, okay. So we'll see. It seemed like Mattingly kind of indicated. I guess they're waiting to see how Schwarber's back feels.
9: Yeah.
8: Which, by the way, I'm fine. You know my opinions on all of this. Like, I would love Zach Wheeler to have the honor of being an all-star.
9: Don't bounce back and forth. Why don't we just talk about Schwarber first? So
8: I would love to see him in Home Run Derby because it would be so much fun.
9: A couple things. I threw out to you a little trivia thing yesterday, which was the last Home Run Derby that was held in Philadelphia
8: stunned
9: was 30
8: me.
9: Years ago, and it was Bonds versus McGuire.
8: It didn't stun me that it was Bonds versus McGuire. It stunned me that I kept thinking to myself, there was a Home Run Derby here in the 90s at the Vet, but they had to have played a game at Citizens Bank Park. They have never played an All-Star game at Citizens Bank Park since it's been opened.
9: No, but that's because the All-Star game was so close before, in proximity as far as years. So they couldn't have one when the stadium got built.
8: Yeah.
9: The other thing is, you know, Harper has won the Home Run Derby before.
8: Yes, he has.
9: And do you know who else was in that Home Run Derby? I believe came in second.
8: Kyle Schwarber?
9: Bingo.
8: See, I'm so good with these questions.
9: Wouldn't it be, I mean, for the rest of the country, I don't know what it means. I would think they would think it was cool anyway, but for here,
8: oh my God,
9: how cool would it be in Citizens Bank Park if you had Bryce Harper and Kyle Schwarber in the Home Run Derby?
8: So I know Tanner Banks is on the IL, but Bryce was looking for a pitcher. Maybe he should take Tanner Banks or Jose Alvarado as his pitcher for Home Run Derby.
9: By the way, I walked around the office yesterday and people kept asking me about this and they say, wouldn't it be better to have a pitcher do it? People don't seem to understand.
8: No.
9: One, that doesn't work because you want to have somebody who like you're familiar with knowing just their zone.
8: Who's going to groove it for you.
9: Somebody who throws meatballs during a major league game is not a good pitcher for the Home Run Derby because they're not apparently accurate enough to throw it in the same spot.
8: It looks like our relief pitchers are auditioning, though.
9: Yes, but the other thing for people to realize, and I know this from firsthand experience on a much lower level, you are throwing a lot of pitches. So if you're the guy throwing to the batter in the Home Run Derby, you're going to throw about 200 pitches.
8: Not anymore. Didn't they change the format? So there's only 20 now or something?
9: Yes, but it's 20 swings, not 20 pitches.
8: Oh, 20 swings.
9: Yeah, what happens if you have a guy that's throwing outside for 15 of them? So you only get five good balls? No. So it's the old way that they did it was it was the strikes, the way that they put it. So it's swing outs. I don't know if it's, I'm not quite sure if it's swings, including home runs.
8: And you're going to be there.
9: I will be there for the home run derby.
8: I'm jealous.
9: This is something that I have promised for 20 years that if it ever came here, I would go. So
8: yeah, I'm jealous. Why don't we go to the Mayo interview, because you're also going to be at the Futures game, and let's talk about who you might see there. And then we'll come back, talk more All-Star game, Phillies, World Cup, everything else. Our next guest is one of the most respected voices in baseball prospect coverage. As a senior writer for MLB.com and one of the faces of MLB Pipeline, he spent years evaluating the future stars of the game. And this week he's going to be coming to the MLB Futures games right around the corner. Jonathan Mayo, thanks for coming back with us.
10: Always a pleasure, guys.
8: Let's talk about this. Jeff will be there and is obviously very familiar with what the Futures game is. But for fans who only tune into the Futures game once a year, what makes this event so special for you?
10: Well, the irony is Jeff will be at the Futures game and I will not this year because day two of the draft is at exactly the same time. And I have yet... MLB Pipeline, we're working on our cloning technology, but we're not there yet. So you have a good time. It's only the second Futures game in the history of Futures game that I will be missing. So I'm a little bitter.
9: Why would they do that? Why? They have the ability to schedule whatever they want. This is the game about prospects, and there's a draft about prospects. Why would they clash with their own thing?
10: I'm going to pass on that question. I don't have an answer for you. I don't know the reason for the scheduling. There's so many events over the course of All-Star Week that there's always some things running into or conflicting with the other. So I honestly don't know. But in a general sense, the Futures game is a fantastic exhibition where you get to see much of the top prospects all on one field at one time. I always love just the game itself, just so kind of like the All-Star game, is almost secondary. You know, the introduction of the batting practice, just seeing all these guys that we write about, we rank, and we talk about all the time at MLB Pipeline on the field together is always so exciting. And, you know, having been to the very first Futures game back in 1999 when it was kind of a curious experiment as part of All-Star Weekend, and now see it become this mainstay where young players put it on their vision board, so to speak, of what they're hoping to do on their way to the big leagues has been pretty cool to see.
9: No, for years we've covered the prospects of the Phillies organization, and to me it's so much fun seeing the prospects and then watching them develop. It's almost like your own kids, like, kind of thing. And for you that must definitely be the case because of how much time you spend learning about them, writing about them, and watching them. What I've noticed about this one is that for some reason, we're going to get to see the three best shortstop prospects, and they're 1, 2, and 3 in the prospect rankings. How exciting is it to see all these young prospects, although it makes us nervous because one of them is the Brewers prospect, and the Brewers seem loaded enough?
10: Yeah, they're pretty good. I mean, that's what the game is all about. I think we've been fortunate the last few years, you know, when looking at the top 100 prospects, you know, the top of the board, it's always been super young. The opportunity to maybe see these guys more than once. You know, not everyone makes it to the big leagues as quickly as Connor Griffin does. And, you know, so getting a chance to shine a spotlight on those kinds of players in a game like this, that's what the Futures game is all about. You know, to, I want to say introduce them, because I feel like fans in general have a sense of who the top prospects are, even if it's a name only. But I'll say, you know, to introduce them to a much wider audience, I think a lot more people pay attention to the Futures game. So maybe you know who your top prospects are in your favorite organization, but you might not know who Jesus Madé, you know, of the Brewers, or Leo DeVries of the A's are, you know, and to get a chance to see them on the field at the same time. And so that way, when they invariably get to the big leagues, and sometimes it happens before the end of the season, maybe next year for those guys because they're so young, but fans will know, like, all right, I saw that guy in the Futures game or the spring breakout games that happen in spring training now, or maybe the Arizona Fall League. But the Futures game is still the biggest one on the calendar.
8: other than the Phillies organization, it feels like we're seeing young players reach the majors faster than ever before. Is that actually true? And what's driving that change?
10: It feels like it is. I don't have data to back that up. And I bet if you were to still take the average, it's probably not that much different just because it's so many players and they're coming from all different ways. I think that over time, there has been, I feel like the gap, the learning curve has shortened, even from high school, but especially since college. If you come out of the SEC, it's a lot shorter of a leap, I think, to get from there to the at least the upper levels of the system. And then it's all dependent on how quickly you click and whether your organization will move you that quickly. But even from the high school standpoint, the summer showcases, the access to strength, conditioning, nutrition, all those kinds of things allow those players to be much more advanced than I think they were several years ago.
9: The Phillies have two prospects in this game who we hope to see. One of them did play in the SEC. Can you tell us a little bit about what we can expect from those two players, not only in the futures game if they get to play, but where they could end up this year and then going forward?
10: Oh, this year they both could end up in Philadelphia. Well, let me start with Gage Wood, who I think is probably the guy that people are the most excited about and the guy that I think people know more, as you mentioned, from the SEC. His big claim to fame is the 19th strikeout no-hitter in the College World Series. That didn't make him a first-rounder. I think it cemented him in the end of the first round. He is an insane competitor. So even in the futures game, you're probably going to see him. I'm hoping he starts the game just because it makes sense. They did it last year. J.R. Ritchie started for the Braves in Atlanta, assuming that the timing works out that he can start. But he's the kind of guy, like, he'll get his inning because it's an exhibition, and he'll probably be hammering away at the coaching staff to give him more than one. There's some great video of him being really upset in one of his early starts in Clearwater when he got taken out in the middle of an inning, and he was really pissed off about it. And it had to be explained to him that it was, a pitch count thing. They're managing his workload. If people look at his stats, they might be concerned that he's only going three or four innings a pop. I really think that's because the Phillies are trying to manage his workload because they think he can get outs in the big leagues before this year is over. He's super fastball heavy, but it's one of the best fastballs in the minors, not just from a velocity standpoint, the movement profile that makes it extremely tough to hit. He's got a very good curveball. He's been working on the slider. There's a changeup. He doesn't throw it as much, and he throws strikes. But he would run through a brick wall if it would help win a game. So I think that's the guy that people are probably the most excited for. I think he has a chance to start long-term. If you see him in the big leagues this year, they probably put him in the bullpen. Then Wenhui Pan, is a really interesting guy, signed back in 2023. I won't say the start of, but it feels now that the Phillies have been really aggressively getting pitching from Asia, even just this year alone. He's a reliever only, but he's had a lot of success. He's now with the upper levels in Double A, another guy with a plus fastball that's flirts with triple digits. It's got some ride to it. He's still kind of working his way back from Tommy John surgery, so the fact that he's gone to Double A, I think, is exciting and might mean that he's more of a big leaguer next year. But between that and his splitter, which gets a ton of swing and miss, those are his two best pitches. The slider's pretty good, probably an average pitch, but it's the fastball splitter combination that'll get him to the big leagues.
8: You mentioned the Phillies dipping their toe more into Asia. We've had Sal Agostinelli on before to talk about their Latin American operation. Are international prospects being evaluated differently today than they were 10 years ago?
10: This is a little bit outside of my level of expertise. We've had different people focus on the international market. Between the minor league and the domestic drafts, my brain can't handle much more than that. I feel that baseball is always, I'll sort of talk about it in a general sense, but I think that baseball has always been looking for newer markets. Not that Asia is a newer market, but I think that they're always going to be trying to find a pocket that hasn't been hit as much. And so if you look at what the Phillies have done this, you know, the last year or so, whether it's Korea or the amount of Taiwanese pitchers that they've been able to sign, I think that is a slightly different market to hit that aggressively, where you're trying to sign guys away when they're still teenagers, as opposed to maybe they've, you know, in Korea, say, go to the KBO for a few years and then come out later. You know, it's different than, say, in Japan, where it's rare to see someone sign before they go play in the Japanese leagues. And then you have to wait an extended period of time when they're closer to finished products. You know, the Shohei Ohtanis or the Yamamotos of the world. You know, that happens occasionally, but not often. And I think in some of these other countries where maybe it's not as difficult to lure them away from playing professionally in their home country, that's happening more and more. And then I think baseball is always looking at other markets that you don't see signings from too often yet, you know, whether it's other places in Europe, whether it's Africa. I think there are some places, Brazil.
8: Didn't the Phillies have somebody from Russia years ago, Jeff, that we did we talk to him, or they had like a, I remember something like that in the organization.
9: It was a while.
10: I mean, there are always these outliers that don't mean necessarily like, oh, this is a huge. Someone was mentioning that Brazil could be the next market. I think any place where baseball has been trying to build up youth baseball more, and there are good athletes, you might start seeing. You know, it takes some time to take root, especially if it's in the country where baseball isn't the primary sport. But I think they're always trying to find those areas. And in terms of, you know, these markets that the Phillies are hitting, obviously baseball is huge in Chinese Taipei and Taiwan and in Korea and obviously in Japan. So that's not like they're dipping into a group of athletes that are not baseball first.
9: So this year you are coming the draft. And one of the things that I've been curious about, especially with NIL, is are teams more interested or more comfortable drafting college athletes now than 5 or 10 years ago? And have you noticed anything trend-wise as to whether or not more college athletes are being picked in the higher round?
10: I mean, I feel like the trend towards college players is not anything new. Mm-hmm. You know, I mean, if you go back to the Moneyball days, right? That when, you know, and there are certain organizations that have always leaned in that direction. I think that because of the aforementioned shrinking of the gap between, say, the SEC or the power conferences,
9: right,
10: and pro ball, there's a better comfort level. I think with the continued proliferation of data and a lot more of that kind of information, and you have a track record of a guy who's done it against really good competition for 3 years, there's going to be a comfort level for a lot of organizations to take that guy. It's such a risky endeavor, the draft. Even when you're trying to mitigate that risk by taking the advanced college guy when you have all this data. But if you can mitigate that risk a little bit, there are teams that are automatically going to do that. It's why, as we get closer and closer to the draft, you start hearing college names float up boards, and maybe especially high school pitching float down boards. There's not a lot of high school pitching this year, so it's not as noticeable. But if you're a team that tends to lean in that sort of, here's our model, we like the data direction anyway, and you're contemplating, oh, here's the risky high schooler that our scouts like, and here's this guy, we have all this information, and we're giving one, you know, we're giving them seven figures, often the guy that's perceived to have less risk is the guy who gets taken early.
11: Yeah, I mean, if I were a general manager and I were risk averse and closer to a title as opposed to a rebuild, I would probably want to go with college athletes because you have, your bodies have developed more, and you may not have as high an upside, but you have less risk. I'll give you an example. Here in Philadelphia, the debate has raged for who knows how many years over Mickey Moniak, who was drafted out of high school. And Jason and I used to talk to Mickey Moniak when he was in the minors, and you could literally see the development of his body from when he was drafted.
8: He told us he used to have growing pains, like physical pain in his body growing.
10: Yeah.
11: And taking the risk that I don't think the Phillies made a risk by taking him based on the way he was projected. It was worth it at the time, but people see it as such a failure. One, because he didn't make it here, but because of the amount of time it takes to go through the minor leagues as opposed to a college player.
10: So some of that depends really on when you're picking. You know, when you're picking 1-1, you take who you think is the best player, period, to me. I mean, you know, now other things can come into play. If all things are being equal, it's a year where there isn't a clear-cut guy, then maybe you, especially now with the bonus pool system, you take a guy who isn't necessarily the best, because there isn't one the best, and save some money. You know, I live in Pittsburgh, so in 2021 they took Henry Davis, and he's obviously not been the guy they thought he was going to be, but that wasn't that huge of a reach, and they saved money. The guy like Mickey Moniak, and I don't remember who else off the top of my head was in that draft class, he was the best guy on the board for them. You know, I would imagine, or one of the best, and they made the determination. So when you're picking in the first round overall, I think, but especially when you're picking at the top, I think you're doing yourself a disservice if you just opt for the less risky pick. If you do that, then you miss out on the Bobby Witts of the world. And I'm not saying that the Orioles made that choice. Most people thought Adley Rutschman was the pick to make in that year's class when the Orioles took him and the Royals took Bobby Witt. You miss out on Connor Griffin. A lot of teams passed on him because of some concerns about the hit tool, and the Pirates clearly got it right. And he made adjustments, you know. So, it's this weird thing where, yes, the college guys are safer. They get to the big leagues more. But the superstars typically are high schoolers, not always, but typically those higher ceiling guys. So those are all the different things that you have to weigh in, you know. And like I say all the time when I'm talking to my friends in the scouting industry, and like, I don't know how you do these rankings or the mock drafts. I'm like, I'm not putting several zeros on a check to anybody. Like, if I'm wrong, people may yell at me on Twitter, but that's about it. You know,
8: you talk about superstars at this point, covering this particular game for as long as we've had, you've watched future Hall of Famers before they were ever stars. Other than talent, looking back, were there things they had in common that wasn't obvious to everyone else?
10: I think it's a good question. I mean, some of that stuff is stuff that you don't see until they're on the pro side. I don't have the luxury of time to really spend the amount of time with players to understand like that makeup or the baseball IQ, all those sort of quote unquote intangible things that scouts do try to get to know by watching a player repeatedly, by having home visits. Teams now do Zooms. Now a lot of players go to the combine and meet with teams in person. Then you can kind of get a better sense of what's under the hood beyond the performance or the exit velocities or whatever data you might have, because there is an unquantifiable want to, the player needs to have that desire and that drive to put in the work necessary to make it. We've all seen, incredibly talented players and athletes who don't make it because baseball's hard, and also they don't have the ability to make adjustments, or they don't want to put in the amount of work, some combination of all those things. But it's usually those sort of under the hood kind of things. It's, you know, I think, you know, I look at a guy like Andrew McCutchen, you know, I'll go back to your Pittsburgh, and I've known him since he was 19. And he was the combination of unbelievable natural athletic ability and gifts with that work ethic and the baseball IQ and all the things, which is what turned him into a great player. You know, sometimes guys with unbelievable natural ability, five tools, they'll make it to the big leagues, but they may not have the kinds of career that an Andrew McCutchen had, because you can't just have natural ability. Baseball will find you out eventually, and keep you from maybe reaching the heights that some people thought you might have. You have to put in the work, you know, year round, really, now, in order to not just survive, but thrive at the highest level.
11: We could spend all day debating with you 1 through 20 just in the Phillies organization. But we also wanted to give you some time to talk about another project that you're working on, which the first one is Something Worth Saving, Asheville Stories of Resilience. Can you talk to us about this project, how you got involved, and what you see as next in it?
10: Yeah, thank you. It's a book and podcast project that's really close to my heart. I'm working on it with my wife, and we love to travel and meet people in cities wherever we go. And we kind of started talking about, like, it'd be really cool, like, to peek under the hood in all these cities and dig into what makes these places special and what builds community. And when we started talking about it, she has an arts background and a theater background, and we kind of have these two pillars of minor league baseball and the arts. In a lot of ways, theater and minor league baseball are similar because people can come and have a shared experience, a low barrier to entry, and it builds community. And minor league baseball really is woven into the fabric of all these smaller cities. So we sought out not the hugest cities that have minor league teams. We tried to keep it with the, you know, populations under 200,000, and really use those as pillars, but build it out to other gathering spaces, breweries, coffee places, you name it, different, you know, art galleries. And the Asheville Stories of Resilience was the first season that we put out. It was a 4-part series. We visited there. It was just months after Hurricane Helene had decimated the city. And so we got these incredible stories of the resilience of Asheville and how the community had come together, you know, including the Asheville tourists, including the huge art scene there, to try to kind of dig out from under the devastation of Hurricane Helene. And we visited 4 other cities. We're working on Cedar Rapids right now. And we went to Reno, Nevada, and Montgomery, Alabama, and Portland, Maine. And hopefully we'll roll those out. We're searching for a publisher for the book as we speak.
8: I can't wait to see it. I lived out in Cedar Rapids for a little bit. It's probably going to be some awesome stuff.
10: Yeah, we've recorded the first 2 episodes of that. So as I say, wherever you find your podcast, you can find the Asheville one, and we'll hopefully be rolling Cedar Rapids out later this summer.
8: We'll make sure to share that on our socials too as it starts to come out more. I did want to ask you, just going back to the Phillies farm system for a second, 2 guys who a lot was expected, not much has happened this year. Aiden Miller, his back is a problem for everybody, including himself. Mm-hmm. Andrew Painter, so much expected. Now Jeff and I are watching how he's performing at Lehigh Valley the other night. Talk about the struggles that they have had and how this often happens for teams and organizations with young prospects.
10: Yeah. And, you know, and both are surprising in different ways. And you can't predict an injury, you know, just like you couldn't predict Andrew Painter having Tommy John surgery. Although by now I think everyone's a little bit more used to that. No one could predict that Aiden Miller would have this kind of a back issue. You know, I talked to him last year. He was in Reading and they were visiting Altoona, and I just happened to be coming through. So I got a chance to talk to him, and it was right after he started to click last year, where I was like, oh, there he is. You know, like everything was coming together and everyone was excited and thought like, oh, he'd be in the big leagues at some point this year. And, you know, he's not been able to do anything. Forget about playing a game, like baseball activities. And, you know, I'm of the mind that I almost wouldn't mind the Phillies just saying, you know what, we're shutting it down this year. We're just going to focus on him getting back to health, because back injuries, you know, can keep a guy from, you know, I'm here in Pittsburgh. I feel Ke'Bryan Hayes is back, really kept him from becoming the player he was on his way to becoming. And I don't know if it's still bothering him, but the amount of work that has to go in. So I would almost rather, because Aiden is still so young, but you could say, you know, we're gonna work to build him back slowly. Maybe if all things are pointing in a good direction, you send him to the Arizona Fall League so he, you know, can feel good about heading into next year or something like that. But there's no reason to rush that. You know, it's unfortunate that it kept sounding like, oh, he's resuming baseball activities, and everyone gets a little excited. No, he's not really. And so I have no inside information on that, but it's just a shame. And as for Painter, you know, listen, I saw him in the Fall League after he came back from Tommy John and got as excited as everyone else. And I think the biggest thing that had been, that was surprising is, you know, his command in and out of the zone, having some control issues after Tommy John. Okay, fine. You know, but then having the whole year last year where it was like, it never really quite happened. All right. You know, he had so much time off that it was not as much coming back from the surgery as it was just time off from pitching. And then this year I'm like, okay, you know, he's ready to go. And you try not to have too high expectations. And in this case, it was the command within the zone. You know, it's one thing to, all right, you've lost feel for the zone. You're walking too many guys. I never would have foreseen Andrew Painter getting hit that hard and that frequently.
8: Some meatballs this year.
10: Yeah. So I haven't, like, you know, the sort of little known fact, like when a guy stops being a prospect for us, I kind of lose track. I knew he wasn't throwing well, but I have no idea what the issues really, really are. But again, he is not exactly an old man, you know, and he's not the first guy to make it to the big leagues for the first time and struggle and have to go down. And he's only 23 years old. You know, so I still am very much a believer in, you know, what's between his ears and the stuff that he can deliver. And I think he's going to get himself figured out. I don't know if it's going to be this year, maybe it's the next, but, you know, I'm sure people are concerned because they were counting on him to fill, you know, a spot long-term in the Phillies rotation and help them compete as they always do in the NL East. And he might get back to that before the year is over.
8: Jonathan Mayo, we could talk to you all day. We love talking prospects and baseball, but we know you have to get back to work, and we're going to let Jeff prepare for the Futures game. You have a good one, and thanks for always giving us some time, and we'll get an update hopefully in the near future from you.
10: Sounds good. Thanks, guys.
8: Can you imagine all the people that Mayo has seen through the years come through that game?
9: It's amazing. And to me, I mean, look, we did a show for the Phillies that was their minor league prospect system. And think of all the people that we did, and we just did it for a few years in one system. And it, to me, it's just really cool to see. Some people want to see the finished product. I think it's cool to see them as they develop and watch them grow as people and as players. And this weekend in Philadelphia, you're going to get to see guys that in 5-10 years are going to be all-stars. You're seeing the top three shortstop prospects in all of baseball, and I believe they're prospects 1, 2, and 3 in the majors.
8: We've talked about it before. The whole point of this show is the journey, and we love the journey. And you're looking at a highlight for these kids so far along their journey, getting the honor to play with the top people at the level just below the top level for them.
9: And so the question is, but Mayo brought up a good point of who will start the game. I haven't heard an announcement yet. Have you? Is Gage Wood going to actually start the Futures game?
8: I haven't seen that announced yet.
9: How great would that
8: be? Well, it's Victorino and Boa are the coaches. So
9: right.
8: Text Larry. Say, hey, Larry. Can you starting
9: you
8: him?
9: Do us all a solid, and can you start Gagewood? So I don't understand. By the way, so there's a second pros,

0: that's a little bit.
1: How many times do you want to go through the reason that I do this? Like it's for your own detriment.
0: I would find it entertaining to watch you try to pronounce some of the people's names. I understand it's a question here's of respect. What I wouldn't You're not do. Trying to butcher it for them.
1: Yeah, but here's what I wouldn't do. I wouldn't, in advance of it, strut around like a peacock saying that I can say it.
0: One and then chance. Get
1: in front of the person that you're interviewing.
0: Have you ever, for our listeners, have you ever had one opportunity and you just screwed the pooch on that opportunity? And then it's for the rest of your life, you hear about that screw up. Welcome to my relationship with Jeff.
1: You know who it is? You know that is? Any person that's ever thrown out a first pitch at a baseball game.
0: Oh, God. That's never thrown. Do you remember when we were doing the minor league show? Ryan Lennox threw one out, right? Our old board op and spiked it.
1: Oh, yeah.
0: Mm-hmm. And we just kept playing the video of him spiking the ball.
1: You know, it happened last week, and I don't even know what the result was. I just saw that the warm-ups were cringeworthy, as the kids like to say, which is... Pochettino, days before the U.S. game.
0: Matt Turner was teaching him, or Matt Freeze was teaching him how to throw.
1: Yeah, well, maybe he should have taught him how to block a ball instead.
0: Well, but, separate from that. Pochettino's throw was actually pretty good. That was one of the
1: because
0: best parts.
1: His warm-ups were not good, and I'm sitting there going, why? Like, what's the point?
0: Because that's what we do in this country. We get overly...
1: He could just go to the game and stand there and they could announce and put him on the big board and he could wave and it would be the same thing.
0: Well, they actually had the whole team on the field behind him. So I thought it was cool how they did it. And then I thought it was a bonding thing for the team before they screwed the pooch later.
1: So. Yeah, we can get to that in a minute because let's finish our baseball discussion. Besides the fact of how exciting this is for the city of Philadelphia to have all of these events. And just so
0: I'm taking the kids tomorrow to the thing at the convention center. So we'll see how it is.
1: Yeah, and I hope it's packed for the convention center event.
0: I hope it's not too packed.
1: I will try not to go to that because, as you like and other people like to point out, that I'm merchandise.
0: merchandise
1: I'm
0: adjacent.
1: A magnet for certain merch with logos.
0: I am slightly concerned.
1: By the All-Star hat I have on.
0: I am slightly concerned.
1: By the way, this is a good All-Star
0: hat. That's a very good hat that you're wearing.
1: It's got the logo, and then if I turn sideways, as you can see.
0: The Phillies logo.
1: The Phillies pig. Yeah.
0: And it's a good fit. It's like a low crown.
1: It is. But so I'm going to tell you a secret to this. So I love the low profile hats. The problem is they get very scrunchy.
0: We are all over the map on the show today.
1: There are these little pieces of foam that come when you buy the hat that make them look. You can buy those to put in the hat. And so I have that in the hat. So
0: I always enjoy when we have our fashion segment on the Heart of Sports.
1: Okay, so let's get off the fashion.
0: Because you segment. And I are two of the most better least, styled people that do the radio.
1: I no longer dress myself. I have a wonderful, beautiful stylist that does me.
0: Me, it's just a question of choosing my t-shirt for the day.
1: Exactly. So let's get back to the serious point. What the bleep is Major League Baseball thinking in not having Zach Wheeler on the All-Star team?
0: It's a stupid rule.
1: What rule is it? Because there is no official rule.
0: Well, their unofficial rule is if you're up in the rotation and you're not going to pitch in the game, we won't nominate you, which is dumb. You've earned the honor, but we're not going to give it to you. That's in the first place. Like, because of your commitment to your team, we're not going to give you the honor that you've earned all season.
1: Other than Mizorowski, Wheeler is arguably... had the second best pitching season in the National League this year. And that includes Sanchez.
0: And if you're Major League Baseball, this is a perfect story for during the game. The dude had a life-threatening condition, set a goal to come back and pitch in this game in his, quote, hometown for his team, and you're going, nah. Yeah, we don't like the way the rotation wound up. Like you.
1: And by the way, he and his agent have vocally said, and by the way, all his teammates are behind him, that he, if given the opportunity, he would pitch an inning, which is all you're going to get to do anyway.
0: Now, again, I'm fine with my guys not throwing in exhibitions. I want them to have the honor.
1: You are. And do you think that every pitcher is getting in the game?
0: No, that's what bugs me. They chose people who will not get in the game. So why are you not choosing this guy?
1: Or give him the honor and just give him the chance to bow out so he can show up at Citizens Bank Park. And when they line them all up, he can stand out there and the hometown crowd can cheer the hell out of

0: down. Like there's so many right reasons to do this, feel good reasons, and just he deserves it reasons.
1: Yeah, some things are bigger than baseball.
0: Yeah, there's literally no reason not to. And I'm not going to knock that they added Lizardo to it, but because, especially after the way he pitched last night. But Wheeler deserves it more than Lizardo.
1: He does. The Lizardo on the road is like Cy Young worthy.
0: Well, guess what? He'll be at home.
1: So here's the deal.
0: So he definitely shouldn't pitch in the All-Star game.
1: Very true. I have decided that Chris Sanchez should only pitch at home. Mm-hmm. And Jose and Lizardo should pitch on the road. Sanchez, his splits this season. He's got a 0.86 ERA in 73 innings pitched at home. He's got a 5.32 ERA in 47 and a third innings pitched on the road. He's allowed 9 home runs and 210 batters faced on the road, just 2 home runs and 286 at home. Mm-hmm. Then there's Lizardo, who doesn't win at home.
0: Which is baffling.
1: Just does not win at home. He's
0: like winning more at home makes sense because you're used to the conditions of your mound because they do differ, even though they're not supposed to. Winning more on the road means that you're better in adverse conditions or changing conditions, unless it's all in your head. Because that's the only explanation it could be, that if you put too much pressure on yourself at home and you relax more on the road.
1: I've regularly thought it's in Lizardo's head. It's not his stuff. You can watch him in a game where one thing goes wrong and it snowballs. Like that has happened visibly a few times. But if you look at it, he's got the second best road ERA in the majors at 1.38.
0: Okay, well then explain it.
1: I can't.
0: What logical explanation could there be other than it's in his head?
1: I cannot explain it. Because
0: at the beginning of the season when things went wrong, the concern was maybe he's tipping his
1: pitches. Now, by the way, there may be other considerations. I mean, if you look at this team's defense, the Phillies are dead last, 30 out of 30 at double plays turn. They rank 27th, 20th, and 30th in the last 3 years.
0: Yeah, but is there a difference between their road and home?
1: No, very true. They have the same bad defense. No, it doesn't. It really doesn't make sense.
0: I appreciate your efforts to find an explanation, but I don't think there is one except it's upstairs.
1: I like to make sense out of things, and this doesn't make sense to me.
0: Yeah.
1: It doesn't make sense to me how somebody can be such a good pitcher in one location and such a bad pitcher, like not good, bad, like bad. I don't understand.
0: Who's managing the All-Star game?
1: Oh, that's a good question. What's it, the winners from last year? Isn't that what they do? The winners from the previous year?
0: So is it Dave Roberts? And
1: why don't you talk about something and I'll look it up? Say something.
0: All right, let's talk about Don Mattingly for a second. So Don Mattingly has said that he wasn't looking for the opportunity, but he seems to be enjoying himself. And he said he has a 2-year deal. And so he kind of at least suggested, If they want me to keep doing this, I'm kind of enjoying this, right?
1: Were you surprised by that?
0: No, I wasn't surprised because he does look like he's enjoying it. What I'm surprised at is that at least this nothing from the Phillies in response. Now, it hasn't been a long time, but jump on that. I don't want to keep hearing that Alex Cora and Dave Dombrowski are buddies. Like, how long are we going to entertain that?
1: By the way, you're going to keep hearing that over and over and over again.
0: Even though Don Mattingly has righted the ship, and regardless of whether or not you believe it was completely his managerial skill, the man is a baseball mind lifer.
1: Here's a professional transition back to your question. Don Mattingly is one of the managers on the coaching staff of the National League. Dave Roberts and John Schneider are the managers for the AL and NL.
0: So I guess Thompson would have been it because Mattingly last year was in the American League.
1: And so Marmol and Mattingly are on the coaching staff as well. And then Boa and Victorino are the coaches for the futures you're going to see.
0: Mm-hmm.
1: So we'll see what happens with that.
0: Well, I'm hoping that people turn on the futures game before right as it's about to start and Gage Wood is out on the mound so you get to see him for an inning.
1: That would be pretty awesome. I do. We only like.
0: And by the way, from what I've seen of highlights and what I've seen of stats, like he doesn't jump out at me, but I really appreciate having someone like Jonathan Mayo who understands prospect development on because he seemed excited by Gagewood, and the way that the Phillies are using him, and that we shouldn't be worried about the fact that we're only seeing him for three or four innings, that there's a developmental process for somebody like this, and he seems to be reacting well to it.
1: Yeah, there's a plan. Obviously, we talked a little Sixers last week. I did want to talk Flyers a second before we move to the World Cup. Leo Carlson has his offer sheet matched by the Ducks. Huge attempt to take a swing. That one kind of hurt.
0: But here's what I take out of it, besides, you know, being bummed that you could have got this 21-year-old wunderkind to play center for a long time. People complain in cities, sports fans, about whether or not their organizations do everything they can to win.
1: They went for it.
0: They swung big.
1: Big.
0: They went after what was going to be the best, likely the best center prospect for maybe for the next 10 years.
1: And it seemed like they put a lot of poison pills in there too.
0: Yeah, they swung big. Leo Carlson, congratulations, because today you wake up as the highest paid player in the NHL.
1: And change the game.
0: Yeah.
1: Because everybody else is going to want...
0: screwed the Ducks.
1: Everybody else
0: is
1: going
0: to
1: want...
0: The Ducks will not be able to... Unless the salary cap structure changes, they also had to sign a defenseman who somebody else...
1: Put out an offer sheet on. And so who is the person who's the odd man out there, Jeff?
0: Cutter Gauthier.
1: Oh, ironic how that works out. So, yes, we'll have plenty of time to talk more Flyers. Let's get to some World Cup. We've only got...
0: By the way, one potential person that's still out there is Adam Fantilli.
1: That was the name that I saw last night. And be very curious. You know, Zach Werenski is not available now. Some of the other big names locked up. I'll be very curious whether they try to take another swing or they try to piece it together in other ways. I'm not really sure what they're going
0: to
1: do.
0: But here's what you need to know about Daniel Briere. Everything he said... in the way he wants to handle this and the patience and moving at the right times. So far, he's done everything he said he was going to do.
1: And moving in silence.
0: Yeah.
1: Nobody saw that coming.
0: Mm-hmm.
1: That offer sheet came out and people were like, what?
0: So people should be feeling better today just because of the way they've handled things.
1: Absolutely. Not about the U.S. men's national team, though.
0: No. You and I probably had the most heated discussion off the air that we've had in all the time we've known each other.
1: It was before,
0: as you said, you wish that you could have had this on the air because it was the closest we would have come to at least mental blows, not physical.
1: I do have it recorded.
0: No, the language
1: is not appropriate to make it on the radio.
0: Correct.
1: And you and I don't normally get heated. But you and I both had very strong opinions about the red card, what happened afterwards leading into the game.
0: But to be fair, look, we didn't have differing opinions on the red card and that it should have been reversed. We differed on the consequences of how it was done.
1: Yes.
0: Is that fair to say?
1: Yeah, the reinstatement became like an international political incident, basically.
0: Yeah.
1: I mean,
0: and that's a shame of it. It has nothing to do with anybody's politics. And I've heard people say, well, if you liked a different person, you would. No, that's not true.
1: Now, like you objected to the getting involved in it. But I just.
0: Yeah, because there was a process. If the U.S. men's national team wanted to follow a process and FIFA wanted to follow a process, then that was fair. By the way, my next question before we go back to that is, did England get its red card reversed?
1: No, and the yellow card, they actually added games. They made it a two-match suspension.
0: But so they asked for it to be suspended and instead they
1: In the review, they always have the opportunity to review apparently and add more. So they never added more to Belichick. Well, I mean, look, I'm not saying whether or not you deserve a red card. I just think the inability to challenge and the process is ridiculous.
0: The whole process is ridiculous. But the one thing you should never do in any sport is change the rules in the middle of something.
1: I would say, separate from that, Balogun handled the whole thing with extreme class.
0: He did. But here's my concern with Balogun. Not that he handled it with class, because I think both teams handled it with class. I was even impressed by afterwards where both teams got around. It didn't look like they were doing a prayer. It looked like there was a whole discussion going on that was led by Pochettino.
1: Well, and Balogun went over and found the other coach.
0: The coach, yeah.
1: And talked directly to him.
0: But he apologized.
1: As if it was his fault.
0: And so there's my concern. Because all of this, the question is, did it in any way impact the game? I think one, I don't believe in bulletin board material. But everybody's saying these Belgian players have not played like this in years. They're older. And they look like their butts were on fire the way that they were going down the field.
1: And the U.S. did not.
0: And so the U.S. was complacent. But my concern with Balogun is if immediately after the game, his thought was to go over and apologize, was this weighing on him during the game?
1: Oh, I'm sure it was.
0: Well,
1: how could it not?
0: So there was a negative consequence to this.
1: Well, it was an action. There were going to be consequences. Yes, I think there were negative consequences. I do. And it's a shame because the excitement that was built up leading to that game, I think, went away a lot. And now you're seeing
0: it was the most watched, right? It was the most watched game, hot soccer game.
1: 50.1 million viewers combined between Fox and Telemundo.
0: I thought it was 33.
1: No, even bigger. Even bigger when you combine the numbers.
0: Oh, is that why you it's with the combination?
1: Yeah, Telemundo and the Fox audience. And, you know, now you get the youth sports debate about if we're preparing people correctly. You get the, is Pochettino going to stay? Is he the right person?
0: All right, so I do have a question about that. Yeah, but I have a question about that. I don't want to get into Pulisic unless you want to.
1: Because
0: I have my own thoughts on what he looks like out there, heart-wise. But if Pochettino's, if you want consistency, wouldn't the idea be to continue with whatever momentum they have if they believe this is the coach?
1: I think that's the magic phrase.
0: I
1: think that's the magic phrase, if they believe he's the coach.
0: Well, they've already named a different coach for the Olympics in 2 years.
1: Well, if the guy's got 1 foot out the door, can you make somebody stay? Like, it sounds like he's already playing footsie with other...
0: Does he have 1 foot out the door?
1: Sounded like he had some offers from other places before this, and there were conversations.
0: So. Yeah, well, there was the discussion that he could be going to either AC Milan or the other one that's in Milan. I haven't heard him accept it, and shouldn't we wait to find that out?
1: I would, but we are not a society that waits for anything anymore. I just want to give you some stats. We've got like a minute and a half left. Round of 32, 13 of the 16 games competitive. Big stars came out to play. Hosts all advanced. Round of 16, all hosts eliminated. 10 of the 16 games of the 16, 32 games were decided after the 85th minute. Cinderella's fell, setting up great round of 8 matchups. Now you've got France knocked off Morocco yesterday. Got Spain and Belgium going on now, and tomorrow Norway, England, and Argentina, Switzerland. Will you be rowing at home for Norway?
0: No, but they have definitely captured the hearts and minds of at least the U.S. and probably the world. Apparently, Holland has the breakout star, he's at least awesome. Social media wise, around like the world.
1: He looks like Thor.
0: I just think those kind of things are feel good stories, and I hope that they don't get drowned out by more FIFA nonsense.
1: That's going to be the last word for this week. Thanks so much for joining us this week. Make sure to join us next Friday night to help you start your weekend in style. Have a great one. We'll talk to you next week. Bye-bye.
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0: 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Today, for the first 30 minutes or so, we're going to talk, we're actually going to interview the representative for one of the insurance companies. This is a first. I've interviewed doctors, I've interviewed all kinds of medical professionals, but never was able to get an insurance company to come on. But there's this company called Devoted Health, and they came to me 3 years ago and introduced themselves, and this beautiful lady sitting next to me, I thought, oh, not another insurance company. It'll take them forever to get any doctors, so there's no sense even talking about them. And then my wife is also an insurance agent. Everybody knows Margie. That's short for Margaret, but she goes by Margie. And she was very devoted to, not devoted to Devoted Health, but devoted to another insurance company because they had her doctors because of a hospital visit she had that was totally amazing to her. But she's now converted this year to Devoted and extremely happy with the customer service. That's why I started talking about this last week. I also started doing some research. So, Nicole, how long have you been with Devoted?
1: Thanks, Bob, for having me. I started about 3 years ago with Devoted Health. Literally, probably June 15th was my anniversary date.
0: Oh.
1: Yeah, but in Medicare, I celebrated 10 years back in February. So,
0: what'd you do before Devoted?
1: Before Devoted, I was with Humana as a captive. And before Humana, I was with Aetna as a broker rep.
0: So you know a whole lot about the other insurance companies.
1: I know a little something.
0: Well, you know, as I say, I pretty well ignored you guys for a couple of years until my wife decided that she ought to look into this. And then I looked you up last week, and, you know, I'm on three stations here. So for you in the Philadelphia area, there's almost 3,000 pages of doctors. I mean, it's incomprehensible how big the book is. Mm-hmm. That's Philadelphia. Pittsburgh's about 1,000 or 1,500 pages. And Northeast Pennsylvania, the Pittston, Wilkes-Barre, Scranton area, is about 600 pages. How did you ever get that many doctors?
1: Well, when Devoted expands, it's a three-year approach when we enter a new market. This is going to be our fifth AEP in Pennsylvania as a whole. And even though we're in certain counties, we're still not in the entire state. And so when we first entered the Pennsylvania area, we came into the Philly five counties the first year. We added three additional counties the second year, which is Northampton, Lehigh, and Berks. The third year, we added the western part of the state. Well, not all of it, some of it, and then northeastern. And again, now we're going into our fifth year. But it starts all with the network and what doctors we're going to look to have and offer our members. One thing about Devoted Health is everything that we do, we want it to be the best of the best. We know we're not perfect, but we want to make sure that our members have a good experience from the start until, you know, they leave from us. And so ensuring that, you know, we have really good competitive plans that provide them with the health insurance that they need, but also making sure that we have connections with or contracts with the providers that they want to see and that offers them the best care. And so we don't always contract with just any providers when we expand. Again, it's a three-year approach. And so during that 3 years, we are aggressive, but we are also intentional and strategic, making sure that we include and add and contract doctors that meet our rating system, that has good reviews, and that really are able to provide that experience that we're looking to provide to our members?
0: Well, I can tell you, my wife, who's not an easily satisfied customer, polite would say that, and she's also very specific on her customers because she writes policies also, not as many as I write, but the point is she really wants to make sure that the insurance company takes care of her customers. So that was the first thing I found out. Now, the second thing kind of blew my mind. We're going to talk about the five-star system and what Devoted has from that in a few minutes. But more exciting than that, when I did research on this company, Devoted Health, number one, they're only 9 years old. Two brothers started the company, right?
1: Yes, yes. The two brothers are Todd and Ed Park. They have a history of just being really big tech guys. And they didn't start out with creating Devoted. They started out with developing a company called Athena Health, which is an electronic medical record company back in the 90s. And it ended up being extremely successful. They sold it for a ton of money. Todd, he went to actually work under the Obama administration as the chief technology officer. And while he was there, Ed stayed back as the president for Athena Health. And then once Todd's term was up, they came back together and decided to create Devoted. And it wasn't just that they wanted to create a Medicare plan. It was primarily because their parents were aging in, and they wanted to have something to offer to their parents and their family members that they thought was, you know, a good experience and, you know, the best insurance. And so that's how they came up with Devoted.
0: And the other thing that blew my mind, actually probably the biggest thing that blew my mind, is I looked it up, and I looked, for those of you who don't know this, you know, U.S. News and World Report has been a magazine for 1,000 years, maybe not 1,000 years, but a long, long time, always rates all kinds of different companies, including health insurance companies. Now, the biggest two insurance companies in America are United Healthcare and Aetna. And for the last 2 years, not just 1 year, the last 2 years, they've rated Devoted Health as better than those two companies. Mm-hmm. How did that ever happen?
1: Well, I think it's important to note that us as consumers, we value good customer service. And so with Devoted, that's the number one priority for us as a Medicare Advantage plan. We invest all of our resources and energy and training into developing our what we would traditionally call customer service reps. At Devoted, we call them member guides. And when, again, going back to making sure we have the best providers and network, we want to make sure that we have the best member guides available to service our members. And so we want our members from any market to have a total great experience with us. And so even us as consumers, when we have a good experience and great customer service wherever we are, whether it's at a restaurant or on vacation somewhere at a resort, we often come back and we share. We tell our family and friends, like, hey, you got to try this restaurant. You got to go to this resort, and tell them the reasons why. And so with Devoted, we don't invest in, you know, advertisements and billboards and things of that nature, but we invest into the customer service piece. And when members experience that, they share, they refer out. 3 out of 4 members refer family and friends to us. And just to share a couple things about our member guide service team that makes them stand out from your traditional customer service reps is, number one, they're all stateside, so they're all located in the United States.
0: Now, wait a minute. Every insurance company seems to hire these people in India or Pakistan or Taiwan, but you're saying everybody in customer service for Devoted is an American?
1: Yes, yes. Believe it or not, they are here. They are stateside. And so, and you can actually try it yourself. Call our member service guide number, and you'll get a live person. That's the other thing.
0: Yeah, but then you get transferred to 12 places.
1: Not with Devoted.
0: How can that be?
1: Again, Todd and Ed, they were very mindful on, you know, from start to finish, the type of experience the members would get just by dialing into the member guide.
0: So, now the other thing happens, everybody gets put on hold. And what about with Devoted?
1: No, not necessarily. The only time you might get put on hold is if they're batching in, you know, another someone from like our food and home car team or CVS, which we also partner with. But you know, there's a live person that answers right off the bat. 83% of the time, they're answering the first call within 30 seconds. So you're not pressing prompts to be transferred to certain departments. Again, that live person is answering the call within under 30 seconds, 83% of the time. they're not transferring, and the calls are not timed. So normally with customer service, the calls are timed, maybe 15 minutes max, and then the customer service rep has to get off or transfer the call and move on to the next caller. But with Devoted, they can stay on the call as long as it takes.
0: This kind of blows my mind. This is probably why you've gotten so big so fast. It's kind of shocking to me. And this has been going on since you started the company 9 years ago.
1: Yeah, yes, yes. We started out with our first year in 2019, just a little over 2,000 in membership. And January of 2026, we reached over 500,000 in members. And if you think about it, it's pretty remarkable because we're not in all of the states. We're only in 29 states. And even those 29 states, we're not in all of the counties. So, and again, that kind of goes back to, you know, having the right providers in our network, having quality member guides, service team. And then, you know, thirdly, the actual plans. We design and create plans that meet all of our members where they are and are able to provide the care that they need in every area.
0: Well, that's probably the direction I want to go into next. But before I get there, now the problem I've always had with a lot of other companies, in fact, I've got one, I won't say the name of the company, but there's another company where I've had people tell me that when the customer service answered, they could hear chickens or roosters in the background. So your people don't ever have chickens or roosters in the background?
1: Not that I'm aware of. Now, they will play, you know, some music and serenade you if it's your birthday. Oh. They will do that. They are very personable.
0: Serenade you?
1: Yes. They will sing. They will, you know, play instruments to, you know, celebrate your birthday. You know, they go above and beyond for our members.
0: That
1: and
0: blows
1: so,
0: my mind.
1: Yeah. Yeah.
0: Now, one of the other things I have a lot, all my customers argue about, and you got to realize we're dealing with senior citizens here, and a lot of the senior citizens are on a very fixed income. And not everyone is unhealthy when they get to be a senior. In fact, I had a 97-year-old woman in my office day before yesterday who's with one of those other three companies I talked about. Three we talked about, Devoted and your former company, and then United Healthcare. And she was had a supplement plan she was paying almost $500 a month for, and she's living on $1,900, which means she lives on $1,400. And she just says, there's got to be, and by the way, this 91-year-old has only had one medication she was on, and she only sees a doctor once a month. She still lives alone, and she drives. In fact, she drove her niece to the to my office. And by the way, you can call me at 833-710-4797 if you're interested in Devoted Health or anything else when it comes to health, life, or Medicare insurance, or I'll come see you. So we have people in the Philadelphia and Pittsburgh area that I come see. I can't, you know, I try to get more than one person per drive in those locations. But we're located at 724 Wilkes-Barre Township Boulevard in Wilkes-Barre Township, next to the Giant Cow. What is that all about, Bob, for you new listeners? Well, in 1960, where I'm located, used to have a dairy called Gorman's Dairy. And it was here from the 1940s. And they Gorman's is gone. Where Gorman's used to be is now a lawnmower and snowblower place. But they, owners of Gorman's Dairy, own the property where the Giant Cow is, and the cow's still there. If you want to see the cow, you can go on the internet, on Google or whatever search engine you want to use, and put Giant Cow, Wilkes-Barre Township. There's about a 50-foot cow there. Anyway, I rented that space 7 years ago just because of the Giant Cow, because it was so easy to explain where we are. Anyway, as I was saying, everyone complains about the price. Now, you pay the government $201.90 if you make less than $106,000, or the same amount if you're a couple and you're making less than $212,000 a year, and most people don't. But you've got, and a lot of these companies have givebacks now where they send $10, $15, $25, $30 back to the government and cut the government premium down. Well, in Northeast PA, it's $149-something. So my wife is paying only $50 a month for her government insurance. And in Philadelphia area, what is it,
1: $189? Let's round it, $185.
0: Yeah. So people are paying $18?
1: Yeah, around. Mm-hmm.
0: For their Medicare insurance. Mm-hmm. How can you do that and still make a profit? Are you making a profit?
1: I think we're doing pretty well. Yeah. And it's funny because the give back plan is, I always say the two things that set us apart when I'm talking to like a new broker that's never heard of us, I tell them about the member guys or our customer service reps, but also about our give back plans. Our give back plan is our number one selling plan in all of our markets. Like in every state that we're in.
0: I believe it.
1: Yeah. The members, they just love it. And it's just a really good, you know, standard PPO plan. Some areas we have it as a HMO plan. But the members, they get on the plan. They don't have any complaints. They love it. It's just, you know, it's what they need.
0: Well, this is, you know, I'm not a terribly... I'm not rich, but I'm not poor. And my wife chose this one because she is what I call... Now, do you know what the Secretary of the Treasury is called in England?
1: No.
0: Well, I majored in history and political science when I was a kid. And I went to college for that also. And I don't call her just my wife and my chief financial officer. I call her my... Chancellor of the Exchequer. That's what the treasurer is called in England. Chancellor of the Exchequer. And she's the one that checks everything and has decided that Devoted is the insurance company everyone should go to.
1: Oh, nice. I love to hear that. Great.
0: And again, now in Northeast PA, you only get $149.50 back or something like that. Mm-hmm. But in the Philadelphia and Pittsburgh areas, you pay less than $20 a year, a month, not a year. For your government insurance. Now, and then there's no, you give money back, but then what's the premium?
1: There is no premium.
0: Oh, wait a minute.
1: Yeah.
0: You give money back and don't charge anything else.
1: No. Majority of our plans do not come with a monthly premium. We probably have maybe two plans in the Pennsylvania market. Two plans that come with the premium, and even those two plans, if you have low income subsidy, that will cancel out that premium. And it's only like $32.70.
0: Mm-hmm.
1: But the rest of our plans are $0 a month.
0: Now, I have a number of customers also that have, for those of you that are on a higher level of Medicaid and Medicare together, mm-hmm. called special needs plans.
1: Mm-hmm.
0: Now, do you still have special needs plans?
1: We do. In fact, just for 2026, we added two additional special needs plans. We now have a D-SNP, which we brought in the market a year ago. So now we have DSNP and CSNP. So the DSNP stands for Dual Special Needs Plans for those individuals that have Medicaid and Medicare. And then we have the CSNP, which stands for Chronic Special Needs. So those are for individuals that have diabetes or a cardiovascular disorder.
0: Now, one of the things about these special needs plans is the fact that on top of having zero cost for anything, you also get extra benefits besides that. For the CSNP plans, how much – they actually give you a debit card. Is that right?
1: Yes.
0: And is that, what, $20 a month, $30 a month?
1: No. So for the most part, and I'll just stick to the Pennsylvania market because I'm not 100% sure on what, you know, the other, like Florida, Ohio. But so for Pennsylvania, we have two CSNPs. We have a CSNP Plus and a CSNP Premium. And like you said, we have our standard basic benefits like dental, health, and vision. But we also offer supplemental benefits like the debit card you mentioned. It's a food, we call it a food and home card, and members are able to use these funds on a monthly basis to pay for groceries or any of their utility bills. On one of the plans, which is the Plus plan, we offer $406 a month on this card.
0: $406, and of course, they're also not paying that $290. Correct. So that's $406. Some of these seniors I have are living on $1,500 a month. Mm-hmm. That's a substantial increase in their income.
1: Absolutely. And think about it, if it's a husband and wife, you know, that's $812 a month if they both qualify. Mm-hmm. So, and that's just one of the CSNPs. I think one of our DSNP plans, a dual full plan, it comes with $350 a month, and it's loaded on the first of every month. So this is not money that they get once a year. They get this on a monthly basis.
0: And does it roll over every month?
1: Unfortunately, it does not.
0: Okay. Well, in other words, they have to spend the money.
1: They got to spend it.
0: They got to go out and buy groceries. And they can buy as many candy bars and Coca-Cola as they want, no?
1: No. You know what? It's funny because last year we did, you know, allow them to buy the sweets and the donuts. But this year we are scaling it back. Now we are sticking to healthy food. So you got to buy the fruits and vegetables.
0: And meat, right?
1: Yeah, you can buy meat.
0: Okay. Mm-hmm. Well, you know, and this is not processed meat, right?
1: Correct.
0: The biggest problem, we talk about this every week on this radio station, and that is 60% of the population of America is overweight. 60%. Yeah. By the way, this lady I'm speaking with is not overweight. She's extremely exotic. I told her that when I saw... I only met her once when she came to my office, and I forgot who she was. When I re-met her, I met her again at a training, and I think she was like, oh, this idiot, Bob Parker, I'm not going to talk to him anymore.
1: No, never.
0: But then, you know, her picture looks like something out of a magazine. That's how good the picture is on your card. And she's here today in extremely exotic clothing also.
1: Oh, gosh, Bob.
0: Well, she's not coming on to me. The point is she doesn't look like the average professional health insurance agent.
1: Oh, gosh. I hope that's a compliment. Is that a compliment or?
0: Yes. Well, everyone knows what we've been talking about here, and you know your stuff. That's the important part. By the way, if anybody's interested in talking to me about devoted, you can call me at 833-710-4797, and I'll talk to you. We're not giving her your phone number. We're not giving her phone number out. I apologize. Because she doesn't really take the customer phone calls unless an agent asks for and I'm not allowed to do that for her. And she wouldn't want it anyway. But, you know, it's just the nature of how we do this whole thing. So these agents for these companies, I mentioned at the very beginning of the show, normally don't want to talk to me about the insurance company. Have I asked you any questions that you think your company would dislike?
1: No, honestly, everything we've spoken about is what I share on a daily basis with my broker partners and my agency partners, and it's just really about education, about devoted, which I love talking about. I mean, we talked about this when we were off air, just about the growth and the impact Devoted has made on our members' lives. And so I love, you know, sharing information about Devoted Health.
0: Well, you know, again, for you new people just turn on, we're only going to have about 5 more minutes with Nicole, but we'll get into the regular stuff I talk about, which is health stories as well as customers I've helped. And I'm looking forward to getting more people on Devoted. So, again, you can call me or you can knock on my door. You don't have to worry about knocking. We're in a shopping center, okay? We're not in an office building. And we have big windows, okay? So we can see you when you drive up. We're at 724 Wilkes-Barre Township Boulevard next to the giant cow. You heard me talk about the cow earlier. But most people call us on the phone first and set up an appointment. You can do that at 833-710-4797. And I take appointments I have customers in Akron, Ohio, in Cleveland, in Delaware, as far as the southern parts of Delaware. I was from Delaware originally. That's why I've still got customers down there. And all over Pennsylvania, and not just Northeast Pennsylvania, but almost every, not every county, but I've got a whole lot of counties. An increasing number of people in Northwest Pennsylvania. So, and you're all these areas right now.
1: Yeah, we are. And we're almost in the entire state of PA. We're adding, like I said, for 2027, we're adding a few more states, and we're going to continue to add additional counties within Pennsylvania. We'll probably be in the remainder of the state by 2028.
0: Mm-hmm. So, Southwest Pennsylvania you're not in yet?
1: So we are not in Dauphin County.
0: Okay.
1: However, we are in the surrounding counties around Dauphin, which is funny. Yeah. And then there's like a couple like north that we're not in. Just maybe like 4 or 5 that we're not in, but mm-hmm. You know.
0: Well, the county, the company's done an awesome job. And again, think about this. This company's 9 years old. And already rated as the top company in America by U.S. News and World Report. Now, let's talk about the star ratings. Every plan has a star rating. And you got quite a number of plans with a 5-star rating.
1: Yeah, for a few years now, we've had 5-star plans like in Florida, Texas, Ohio. Hopefully, eventually, we will end up having one in Pennsylvania. I won't be surprised.
0: We're almost all 4.5 stars here, right?
1: We're almost, yes. We're getting there. I think this is our first year with our star rating. I think it's like you have to have certain membership on the plan, and then, or it's either certain membership or 3 years. So we've exceeded the 3 years, but we didn't have like the membership. But now I think we have the membership. So this is our first year with the star rating. But we're getting there.
0: From what I understand, aren't you most all 4 and 4.5 star?
1: Mostly, correct. And with our, so we also get a star rating on our customer service, and that is always 5. So
0: remember what we talked about here, and we've only got a couple more minutes to talk to Nicole, then I'll be getting into some other things like I normally talk about every week. But this company, out of nowhere, has become the top-rated company in America compared to the two next biggest companies. You're actually small compared to United Healthcare or Aetna, but your customer service has done what no other company's ever done, allowed you to expand dramatically. So I still can't comprehend how it worked, but I know this much. I'll be talking about Devoted Health every week from now on. Not spending this much time on Devoted, but I will be talking about it every week and trying to get more people to, and it calls me from any area in Pennsylvania or Delaware or Ohio. Are you in New Jersey?
1: Not yet.
0: Not yet. Okay.
1: Yeah.
0: Well, I still have some customers in Jersey yet.
1: Yeah.
0: Not many, but they're all Medicare customers too. So, Nicole, I am really really love the fact that you were here and come, and I will send you a copy of this so you can send it to your company, and they won't get yelling. Great. They won't yell at you.
1: Yes. Let's not get me in trouble.
0: For sure. All right. So I'm going to get on to my regular show now. And what we do here, I have to grab my notes. For those of you that don't remember, I am at 833-710-4797. And as you know, I talk about different health stories every week because I probably get on the internet probably maybe 200 or 300 different health stories from organizations like Mercola.com. That's Joseph Mercola's website, as well as a number of other companies. But let me talk about a couple of customers I've taken care of here in the last week, and we have about I don't know how many more minutes. So we have 54 minutes in total. So we have about 24 minutes left to go here. So what I try to do here is talk about these health stories in such a way that you will be able to understand what we're doing and make yourself known about these various customers. So I have a gentleman here who actually was a Medicare supplement customer. And Medicare supplements, for those you don't know, you have to pay a premium for, not like Devoted where you pay nothing. Still blows my mind how you pay nothing for a plan. But he was up to about $350 a month, and he's on a very limited income. So we converted him because he also has, again, that very limited income. We got him on PACE. What's PACE, Bob? Well, Pennsylvania has a program available to help cut your drug costs. And this is not, no matter what health insurance company you have, this is only help you get your drug costs down. And with the PACE program, if your income is low enough, you can get plans where all of your drugs, even the expensive ones, are going to cost no more than about $25. So we got him on a PACE plan. That qualified him for a special enrollment period. So we got him on that, and then we got him on a new health insurance plan. In this particular case, because he was from the Lehigh Valley, we got him on not a Devoted plan, but a United Healthcare plan. So we got them lined up as far as that goes. And his premium on that plan was zero. So he's extremely happy with that. And he almost never goes to the doctor. He's 74 years old. He's a few years younger than I am. But he, you know, just thinks he was wasting a lot of money here going to the, paying that money for his health insurance plan. So that's what we did here. We converted him from a Medicare supplement plan to a Medicare Advantage plan.
2: But, Bob, those Medicare Advantage plans are terrible plans. You have an out-of-pocket maximum.
0: Well, you know, a lot of people don't understand. They always ask me the same question. Does this mean I have to send up to the $8,000 or $7,000 or $8,000 before I get any benefits?
3: That's not what happens. You have co-payments. Now, in his case, the plan he has to pay $350 per day for no more than 5 days to go in the hospital. That goes against his out-of-pocket maximum. If he ever gets to his out-of-pocket maximum in one calendar year, he pays nothing for the rest of the calendar year. This is why, you know, compared to spending several hundred bucks, that lady I talked to a little earlier about, the 97-year-old woman who's paying almost $500 a month, also never doesn't go to the doctor very much. Now, I didn't talk to her about Devoted because, anyway, she had a particular company in mind because she sees that company all the time. And that was Geisinger Doctors, and she loves her Geisinger Doctors. So we sent her to put her on a Geisinger Gold plan. Now, next person here, and then we'll get back into some health stories again. This gentleman here lost his job at a very large company, and when you lose your job like that, you qualify for what's called, again, this is not a Medicare enrollee. This is someone who is less than 65 years old. So he qualified for a special enrollment period, and the plan I got him, I also got him money from the government to pay part of his premium. Now, the premium for this young gentleman was almost $1,000 a month, but he only had to pay about $150 a month for the plan he got. He also got a dental and vision plan from me from United Healthcare. These are the kind of things I do for people. Again, with United Healthcare, you've got the largest health insurance company in America. They don't have all the customer service joys of devoted health, but they are a great company. And you know, it's just astounding how well they will help customers on his supplemental coverage. Now, his major medical coverage was not from there. Now, let's talk about a health story here. This story, as you know, I've been

I do have an excellent physical therapist. I've interviewed her on the air here. She's Kim from Winters from Wyoming, Pennsylvania. She has a shopping center location, and she does an excellent job. But she's extremely happy. She says, oh, I haven't seen you for a couple of weeks. I said, I didn't think the doctor would want me to keep coming. And they told me at least 3 to 6 months before you were totally recovered. So I said, let's schedule it twice a week for 3 months and say it's working. She beats me up pretty bad. That's a bit of a joke. She doesn't really beat me up, but she, does a massage with a massage gun on the most tender parts of my body, which are my back and my left thigh and leg. And that's where all the pain was coming from, this bone that was pressing itself into my spine. But I also take a ton of vitamins. And what this article talked about was the fact that a lot more people are taking fewer and fewer vitamins and concentrating on more specific vitamins. Now, I've been taking vitamins, ton of vitamins, since I was in my 20s. There used to be a guy in Philly on a Philadelphia radio station called WCAU that doesn't exist anymore. It was an AM station, a talk station. And he was out of Cherry Hill, New Jersey, named Dr. Jim Corey. He was the exercise physical therapist doctor, and he talked about vitamins every Thursday on that radio station. Now I'm 50 years later, still taking probably 15 to 20 different vitamins a day, and I believe it's one of the reasons I'm relatively healthy. That doesn't mean I might not fall over tomorrow dead. That's the joy of getting older, You don't know how long you're going to last. I'd like the Lord to send me an email saying, hey, you're going to last until you're 220. But he's not going to do that. He's just going to continue to give me a few more rusty things that are going to break. And before you know it, I will not be able to do this radio show. But I'm going to keep doing it as long as I can. And I'm going to keep selling health insurance as long as I can. That physical therapist asked me, so when are you going to retire, Bob? Well, I don't really want to retire, to be honest with you. But I have about 2.5 more years left on my lease in my property in Wilkes-Barre Township. And you can call me if you want to at 833-710-4797. And we can talk about devoted health or help to get on Medicare or regular health insurance, whichever you'd prefer. And I say I'm also an agent for the penny marketplace and the federal marketplace. I'll help you get money from either they're all monies from the federal government to pay part of your premium. So... next story here, by the way, the point about the health story was more people are being more focused on their vitamins rather than just taking a general a multivitamin. They're taking a lot of supplements besides their general practitioner, their general vitamin. Next story here. Scientists have discovered a possible link between 9/11 and accelerated aging. Well, the point it's making here, as I read it, is that when you get older, you start thinking about you're going to die. Well, everybody's going to die eventually. The hard part is having, and this is going to be a bit of a Christian story for those of you that don't want to hear a Christian story. You can go listen to some music somewhere else or just listen to me for a few minutes as I talk about my dedication to God. I was raised when I was a little boy. For old listeners, they've heard this story before, and going to church every Sunday until I was about 10 or 11 or 12. Then my dad bought a boat. I was raised in Dover, Delaware. And once he bought the boat, every blessed weekend, almost 12 months a year, we would go to the boat. And the boat got bigger and bigger and bigger. You could sleep on the boat. So we spent most of my time in Rehoboth, Delaware, even though I was raised in Dover, Delaware. And I look at Rehoboth more as my home than I do Dover, because Dover's not the same town that I used to do. Of course, Rehoboth's not either, for that matter. Anyway, the point was we went to church on Easter and Christmas, and that was about it. Well, I got married at 21, went from illness to bankruptcy, divorced between 38 and 40.

0: finally became an insurance agent shortly thereafter and married a second time. During that second marriage, I married a recovering alcoholic. I really didn't understand what that meant. Well, I do now, because shortly after, and she'd been told by three doctors she'd never have a baby, but she had a baby at the age of 41 and died at 44. So I had to raise that little girl on my own. That little girl is now 36, lives in Akron, Ohio, is married, and has a almost five-year-old in just a few, actually by the time this radio show is on, she'll be five. So anyway, that's my life history. But what does that have to do with health and the Lord? I became a Christian right as I had to deal with her problem with alcohol and drugs. And that's what kept me focused and kept me away from being upset or angry, because I learned to put my trust and faith in the Lord even when the major challenges hit, and a lot of challenges hit. It's nothing you can do about that. That's just the nature of the beast in life. You know, life happens whether you're having fun or just, you know, not doing anything extra special. So what we try to do here is move forward in such a way that everybody understands that if you want to not have to be aging rapidly because of concern about life, you know, everybody's worried about the Iran war. Everybody's worried about the super rise of socialism, or as President Trump says, communism in our country. You need to put your trust and faith in the Lord. If you can really come to connect to the Holy Spirit, you don't have those worries, and it doesn't make you age faster. You age slower. So I highly recommend that you find a Christian church and you go and try to connect to that church, and try to connect by reading the Bible every day and praying every day. If you do that and come to know the Holy Spirit and let the Holy Spirit work in you, you won't have those worries that are going to cause you to age faster. And I know that sounds like a pie-in-the-sky story, but it's not a pie-in-the-sky story. It's real. It happens and works all the time. Now, let's get back into some more health stories other than that. I talk about a gentleman, another gentleman I helped. Now, he was in Delaware and had a Humana plan. This is a Medicare customer. But I don't know what happened with Humana down in Delaware. Humana is an excellent company, but he was in southern Delaware. And I talked about this a number of months ago because my sister and brother-in-law had a Humana plan. We're very happy with it. But their hospital, the Baywatch hospitals, stopped taking Humana. So we converted them to United Healthcare. And now they're very happy with the United Healthcare plan. They're not paying, actually, both of them are paying a small premium to get a better plan of $46 a month, which isn't that bad. Okay? And I'll be talking to them about combined. And my brain is not working today. Devoted Health, when it comes to re-enrolling them next year. But if they want to stick with United Healthcare, that's fine. United Healthcare is the one I offer most in Delaware, because almost every doctor takes them down there. And they have quite a list of doctors through Devoted there also. Now, this next gentleman was complaining to me about the cost of his drugs. He has a particular puffer or nebulizer, you call it. If you have trouble breathing sometimes, you have to use a nebulizer where you put a drug in your lungs. I use albuterol all the time, which is really cheap, about 10 bucks a month. But the truth is, he's had one that he was upset, and I didn't understand him on the phone. He said he was paying up to 300 bucks, which is what the regular price is for the plan, for the drug. But I couldn't believe he was paying almost retail price. So I had him come to the office and we talked about it. He was paying $354.10 for a 6-month supply. Now, if you broke that down to a six a month-by-month basis, he only had a $20 increase. So the point is he had a $354 plan for 6 months of drugs, which was $20 more than it was last year. That's still really inexpensive. Now, I was using the same prescription for a while. You use it once a day, besides any nebulizer you might use, like I use albuterol all the time. Excuse me. But it was quite inexpensive, and I finally showed him that he's got a good deal. And I don't charge for you to come in and talk about those kind of things. I do it all the time with people and help them understand how their system works and how much better it's going to be for them. Next health story. Okay. Again, this is talking about how to get better health. Now, I'm not going to talk to you about drugs. I'm going to talk to you about food, eating naturally, eating unprocessed foods. That's the way you are more successful in life if you want to stay healthy. Ultra-processed foods are extremely toxic, and that's everything from potato chips to, everything. You know, you go in the freezer section of your grocery store, and you'll find so many drug or foods for you that are not good for you. It's ridiculous. But what you also need to get out and exercise. It doesn't mean you have to go out and do jumping jacks and push-ups, but you can get out in the country. And what this story talks about is how much better you're going to feel. You know, we're having our 250th anniversary of America, and this story says America National Parks could add years to your life. Here's how to boost your health. So what it's talking about is getting outside and getting good, healthy air and walking through the woods and getting to know nature a little bit better.
1: But I don't like nature. It doesn't help me.
0: Well, it will help you if you get out into nature. You know, yes, I know you've heard those stories about going out in some areas and a bear attacking one person out of, you know, half a million. But bears aren't like that, and you don't have to find a bear. Just go out in the woods and breathe the air and sit under a tree. But if you get to a national park, you have even more fun because they have such awesome, you know, these national parks are that way, that they are there to make you in all of your health. And that's why we talk about him. Okay, next person we're going to talk about here is a gentleman who... okay, I've got to just double-check my notes. Well, he thought he didn't have a Geisinger plan. But he had a Geisinger plan because he called, and his doctor's office says, well, you don't have a Geisinger plan. You have a United Healthcare plan. So he called me on the phone and said, the doctor says I don't have a Geisinger plan. I have a United Healthcare plan. So I called and double-checked. No, he has a – you can't have both a Medicare, a Geisinger plan, and a United Healthcare plan. And he didn't know how he got that rating that way. But I told him next time he goes to his doctor to please give him his Geisinger card. That's all it took to get him straightened out. So he called the doctor. Actually, he didn't go see him yet. He called the doctor and gave him his Geisinger number. It's the same for every other company under the sun. If you want to know how to if your doctor needs your insurance policy, they can't look it up on the internet. Make sure you give your doctor the card. So he was very happy when he realized that he just had made a mistake by not giving his doctor his card. And in the last couple of minutes here, next health story. Nationwide study may reveal about cancer as a metabolic disease. Now, I shouldn't have even brought the title up because this is from Dr. Mercola, and... glucosamine, considered one of the most aggressive brain cancers with on survival. So what it says here, oh, here we go. This is the story. I remember now. Vitamin B3. We talked about vitamins earlier. Vitamin B3 has been very effective in helping eliminate cancers. And that's what this story is all about. And it helps brain cancer in particular. Now, my sister-in-law, my brother died about 9 months ago now. I talked about him on the air a lot. But his first wife started with breast cancer. And before you know it, metastasized into brain cancer. That's what killed her. But what the story says is B3 has been very effective in helping cut down the how bad brain cancer affects you. So, again, vitamins are really critical to your health. You don't get enough vitamins from your food. Now, in the last minute and a half or 2 minutes here, I want to talk about what I do. I help people get health insurance every blessed day. Health and Medicare insurance. I kind of specialize in Medicare insurance. If you're less than a year from getting your going on Medicare, give me a call and I'll explain Medicare to you. 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I hope you have a blessed day.

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1: Monday, 10-11 a.m., WWDB. 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U.S. News & World Report calls them absolutely the best number one Medicare company in America. 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

0: Good afternoon, everyone. Good afternoon. Welcome to Conversation Unplugged on WWDB 860 AM in the city of brotherly love and sisterly affection. My name is Reverend Dr. Wayne M. Weathers, the host of Conversation Unplugged. Right now, I'm flying solo, waiting for my two co-hosts, Pastor Robert Johnson, as well as Reverend Dr. Larry Waltower, who will be joining us soon. I don't know how soon is soon, but soon. Amen. Amen. We were not on the air last week. I was in Jacksonville, Florida with the Cooperative Baptist Fellowship. I was a part of a panel discussion that Thursday that dealt with the whole crisis of immigration and the church's response, pastor's role. For those who don't know, I was arrested with a group of 50 with Faith in Action back in March. You know, we were protesting against the ICE funding and ICE invading cities and the mistreatment of those trying to come in to the country. So at the forefront of social justice. So that's why I wasn't on the air last week. I wasn't crying the blues because the Knicks won and I was pouting and everything like that. Being a Philadelphia fan, you know, we'll get it hopefully before Jesus get back. But that's a whole nother story. Andrew Gowdy and Tristan Smith, God bless both of you. Thank you for joining us on Conversation Unplugged. We're going to get some information about you. Stacy, the president of the Pennsylvania NAACP, was going to join us today, but she had another appointment, but really wanted this subject to be discussed today when she sent the invite for the event that y'all having on DC, you know, happening in DC with collaboration with other organizations. So I wanted to definitely get this out. Before we go any further, I just want to say to my listeners on Facebook podcast, I know we're dealing with a challenge in the clergy community that was, you know, announced on the news about, you know, two pastors being arrested and the child exploitation situation and everything like that. We are not trying to avoid the subject. We already had a subject, you know, we already had a subject selected. We will talk about this at another point, at another time, and we're going to walk on it in a gingerly way. Not that we're trying to avoid it. It is a deep situation, but we also want to walk on it. So we're not trying to condemn anyone. We want to basically have fruitful conversation as we're able to move forward. So Andrew Gowdy, tell us a little bit about yourself. Tristan Smith, tell us a little bit about yourself. Then we're going to get started.
1: All right. Thank you for having me. As you mentioned, our president is Stacy Taylor. She's the president of the Pennsylvania State Conference NAACP. I am currently serving as the vice president. Anytime that she's not available, then I am here to fill in for her. I wanted to give you some more information about our trip to Washington, D.C. I don't have a whole lot of information. I think Tristan is serving as our bus captain. He probably has a little bit more information. As you're aware, the bus trip is this coming Saturday. We are supposed to be down in Washington, D.C. at 11 o'clock. There's going to be a rally down there followed by a march. And I'm actually located in the Pittsburgh area.
0: Sure.
1: So we're going to have to leave a little bit earlier. I've been told that our bus is going to be leaving at 5 a.m. So we're going to be up bright and early. And once we get down to D.C., then we'll take our cues there. I'm relying on Tristan, since he's the bus captain, to let me know more details about where the bus is leaving and all that type of stuff. So I'll just allow Tristan to update us on other details.
2: Thanks, Dr. Gowdy. I want to say hi to you and also greetings to you, Dr. Weathers. President Stacy Taylor, the NAACP PA State Conference, asking to be here. I'm serving as the bus captain for the next 250 march and rally in D.C. We're going to be leaving, as Dr. Gowdy said, at 5 a.m. on Saturday, June 27th. And we'll be leaving from Salim's Market in the Hill District here in Pittsburgh. That's going to be located at 1850 Center Avenue, Pittsburgh, PA 15219. This march and rally is actually a coalition of over 80 organizations that are going to come together to discuss things like economic justice, social justice, and things like that. We'll have some speakers, NAACP's own national conference, national president, Dr. Derek Johnson, And our chief, Dominic Whitehead, will be speaking. We'll arrive in D.C. at about 11 a.m. We have buses actually not just coming from Pittsburgh, but coming from the Philadelphia area. We are one of four states in the national conference that will be in attendance, along with states like Virginia, New York, and of course, organizations from all over the country. And we're super excited to be attending, and we can't wait to see what D.C. has in store for us.
0: And we have our state, you know, state president of the Pennsylvania State NAACP, Stacey Taylor. Hey, how's it going, Stacey? I see you're in your car. If you can just do me a favor, and I'm going to ask a whole lot of questions. If you could just tell us, the radio audiences, those on Facebook Live and everything, how did this initiative come about? And then also want to talk about the importance of it, why folks should get involved. I'm just letting you know how this whole conversation is going to unplug and evolve. So just share with the radio audience, how did all of this come about?
3: Thank you so very much for having us on the call. We received a call from our national office wanting to mobilize, strategize, and organize the efforts of our association to be a part of this historic conversation that's going to take place on Saturday. Mm-hmm. So therefore, we received the call, and they said, we want Pennsylvania to be a part of this, and what can we do in Pennsylvania? And I said, well, give me a couple of hours, a couple of days, and I'll see what I can do. Reached out to Mr. Tristan Smith along with Mr. Michael Kennedy and asked if they would serve as the bus captains, expressed to them the urgency and the need for our participation, wanting to get as many folks as we could from the state of Pennsylvania to be a part of, like I said, this historical moment that we have before us.
0: Wow. The focus when you why the press and I'm asking this question, not questioning it and everything. I just want to ask a simple question just to educate and inform our listeners. Why is this so important and the precedence of this march coming about? Can you just share the importance of it and why the national president wanted, you know, this collaborative event to expand in various social locations and things like that? I mean, some people say, duh, but anyway, it's just ask, not to question okay. Credibility, just to educate and inform.
3: No. So to answer your question, and thank you for that. As we know, Pennsylvania is known as the Keystone State. Mm-hmm. We're the glue that ties everything together. We know whenever there's an election, be it local, be it state or federal, Pennsylvania is key. It's critical that we play a part in this. We have a say-so to lend our voices to how we want to shape and mold the next 250 years. We know it's historical for the presence of the NAACP. We're 117 years old this year to be involved in the affairs of the U.S. We play a pivotal role in a number of different ways, that being that we are the political arm to get involved, to address issues. As Mr. Smith had spoke about earlier, we're going to talk about education. As we know, NAACP was the lead in the Brown versus Board of Education. Mm-hmm. We're going to talk about gun violence. We know that there is a need to have good gun safety laws that are in place. We know that as far as the NAACP is concerned, we played a part in the civil rights movement. We were lockstep in line with everyone else, making sure that our voices got heard, making sure that we had a seat at the table. We created our own tables when necessary to make sure that our voices were out there and they were a part of the decision making as it occurs within this country. Far too often, we know that a lot when decisions are made, we're not included, we are excluded, but therefore we have this organization that stands up and lets individuals know that we are still here. We're relevant, 117 years old. We know how to do this. The only thing that we need to do at this point is, and that is that we've always continued to do, is make sure that we have our partners and allies with us, making sure that we are in agreement with one another, one sound, one voice, one band, so to speak. So therefore, that as we move forward with getting legislators in place, those folks that we elect to do the jobs to represent us, that we're getting those individuals who will speak to what is necessary and needed for our communities. Most importantly, Black and Brown communities, because, again, we are the targets of everyone's conversation. And therefore, what is necessary for us is not oftentimes at the forefront. So therefore, we have to be present and to make sure that we're there so that they can hear us loud and clear.
0: Well, Stacy, you said something. We are the target of everyone's conversation. If I can just add to that, not to take away, we're everybody's target. Driving while black, speaking while black, breathing while black, eating while black, dressing while black. We're not just the target of everybody's conversation. We're just the target. In the email that you sent us and everything, Ken, I think what I want the audience to hear on Facebook as well as WWDB, and we're going to station break in about 4 minutes. This is a collaborative event. Can you tell us a little bit about Next 250?
3: Yes, this is a collaborative event, that of which for our organization, we are reaching out to those folks who align with our mission, values, and views. And so what we're doing is building a coalition of, you know, partners and friends to make sure that, you know, like I said, when we speak, they speak, we speak in unison. Mm-hmm. So therefore, it's not, you know, one group saying one thing and then, oh, well, we're not sure. No, we want to make sure that what we're saying is that we are in agreement with one another and that we support the efforts that as they're put forth. So therefore, it is necessary for us to identify those partners, the ACLU, the League of Women Voters, the Divine Nine, as we know, drawing a blank off the top of my head. I'm sorry. I shouldn't have named organizations, but
0: no, that's okay.
3: For those who are with us, that of which that we're speaking in unison, as I said, and that we want to make sure we have a collective effort. And that as we move for the next 250, hopefully we won't live rent free. President Obama just recently said, individuals won't have a suite in their heads when they're wanting to talk about us and not include us in things that they recognize within our community. We have $2.1 trillion spending power. So when we come together, we can make a loud noise, as in the case with the most recent efforts, you know, to boycott, you know, certain retail organizations out there, that of which we have the power that is necessary to enforce and make change within this country. We just need to come together collectively to do that, so that going forward in 250, we don't find ourselves sitting here in this seat where we're looking back at having laws and rules in place that have been rolled back 150, 155 years. We won't have that going forward. So that's the purpose of this event and the purpose of our being a part of this, to make sure that the next 250, we're not looking back again. We're continuing to move forward for our children and grandchildren.
0: So the only reason why I'm smiling, my brother in Christ, Pastor Robert Johnson, joined us, and you said Divine Nine, and we have this battle because he's an Alpha and I'm a Sigma, and I'm just going to say there ain't no Divine Nine. This is a Divine One, Phi Beta Sigma. Anyway, yes. Hey, Pastor hey, Pastor Johnson, what's going on, bro?
4: How are you? I'm so glad that you recognize that there's a Divine One 1906. And so I'm just glad that you recognize that right now and give credit where credit's due.
0: Man, go back on mute. Go back on mute. Nobody want to talk to you right now. No, it's good. It's good. We're talking about a very important event that's taking place this coming Saturday. I want to pick back up. But what we're going to do is we're going to go into our 30-second station break 1 minute early. We're going to go into our 30-second station break on Conversation Unplugged on WWDB 860 AM in the City of Brotherly Love and Sisterly Affection. And then we're going to talk about the current climate that's happening today and why this particular event in D.C. is so important. Amen. So let's go on our 30-second station break on Conversation Unplugged on WWDB 860 AM in the City of Brotherly Love and Sisterly Affection. Let's go on our 30-second station break. Hi, this is Reverend Dr. Wayne M. Weathers. Not only am I the radio show host of Conversation Unplugged, but I'm also a life coach with BFG LLC. BFG means Bound for Greatness. As a life coach, what I do is I coach people to the goals and objectives that they would like to obtain. Whether you're a business entrepreneur, whether you're just trying to figure out certain things in life, utilize my services. Give me a call, 484-324-8397. Let's have a consultation so I can be your life coach so that you can achieve greatness that you're bound to get. Take care. We're back on Conversation Unplugged on WWDB 860 AM in the city of brotherly love and sisterly affection. For those who are watching us on Facebook Live, I always have to do a disclaimer every Thursday. If you see me looking down, I'm not looking down because I'm not interested. I'm actually pumping out this radio show on various Facebook platforms. So we want to get this message out. Conversation Unplugged, real talk, real change, real issues. That's the whole purpose of Conversation Unplugged. We're blessed to have members from the Pennsylvania State NAACP on with us, President Stacy Taylor, Vice President Andrew Gowdy, Tristan Smith. I'm sorry, I don't have your role in NAACP in front of me, and I'm not trying to disrespect. You know how people are in certain settings. We'll recognize this person. We'll recognize that person. Just forget. We'll just mention him and move forward. No, this ain't that type, but this isn't that type of dance, so please forgive me. What role do you have with the NAACP, Trish?
2: So I'm actually serving as one of the bus captains for the next 250 marching rally.
0: Okay, bus captain for the next 250. Andrew, Tristan, or Stacy, which anyone want to take this? And then Pastor Johnson, I don't just want you on. You know, I want to make sure I get your input because your input is valuable and everything. With the current, Tristan, Andrew, and Stacy, with the current climate that we're facing from the White House and the current climate that's hitting us as Americans, we have the rollback of many of the civil rights, you know, not the rollback of what Reverend Dr. Martin Luther King and Shuttlesworth and Megar Evers and others sacrificed their life for, their bodies for, John Lewis Sigma. But anyway, you know, who dedicated their lives, you know, for us to be able to advance, you know, where we are today. When we look at the attack on the voting rights, when we look at the attack on democracy, when we look at the blatant discrimination, even here in Philadelphia, we have to fight to get the slave the artwork of the slave exhibits back into the historical sites in Philadelphia, which is crazy. It's not that Jim Crow left. Jim Crow came out the basement and said, Trump gave us a pass, gave us a visa to, you know, to demonstrate our racism. So can you explain just the whole current climate of today, which segues into why this event in D.C. is important? Who would like to take that?
1: I'll let the president take the lead on this one.
3: Okay. All right. So thank you. I think that after the civil rights movement in 65, we became complacent.
0: Yeah.
3: And not saying that we weren't doing a whole lot, but we weren't doing a whole lot, if I can say that. Mm-hmm. And I think that where we find ourselves at now is that we know, because we were so complacent from 65 up until now, that going forward, we have no choice but to get involved and stay involved. There have been people over the years who've been very instrumental in making sure that, you know, certain things came after 65. However, it wasn't enough. It wasn't enough that we should find ourselves in this place right now today, that those efforts are, like you said, rolled back. I think as a community, we have to come together, realizing that we can agree to disagree. But when we look at what's in the best view for everyone, that's us working together. That's us coming together, having one voice and making that, you know, the loudest possible to address the issues that are of importance to us. That's us making sure that we're educating our community about those who we want to put in place to serve as representatives for us. And that when they do go to Washington, do go to the state capitol, that they're making decisions that are in the best interest of everyone, not a select group, not for individuals, but for everyone. And when we find that they are not, we hold their feet to the fire and then they are not doing what we're asking them to do, mm-hmm. then we know what we need to do. That is to strategize, that is to mobilize, organize, and then find other individuals who will, you know, best represent our values and our views. I think now the work that we have to do is realizing that we need to come together, not just every 4 years, but every election matters. It means that we have to get together and realize, you know, my strengths may be in federal election. Your strengths may be in state. Mr. Smith may be in local. Dr. Gowdy's may be in, you know, city versus county. But we have to realize where we can draw from one another to be able to best utilize those resources to make sure that we are a good messenger for information to share with the community, that they can believe in what is being said because we're out there doing the work, but also they can trust that what we're saying to them is, you know, what's in their best interest. Now, how they decide to vote after that point is up to them. But what they can say is the NAACP, Dr. Gowdy, Mr. Smith, Stacey Taylor, they provided us with good information. Now it's up for me to be able to make an informed decision when I go into that voting booth.
0: Johnson, man, any questions you want to ask, comments you want to make? I definitely want to get, you know, your input into this.
4: I think that one of the things that we have to realize is that 65 was the shot, but the murder was 68. After 68, we became a group that was suffering for a new identity because we had put our whole identity into one person. That was Dr. King. Now, circumvent to 2026, and we've lost two generations of young voters.
0: Wow.
4: Young voters aren't voting. They're not going to the polling booths. They're not going to be politically engaged. And I think that has a lot to do with the fact that no one is asking them, but we're telling them what is impacting the community, but it may not be impacting their communities. And so there is this push forward to say, let's come together with one voice and let's come together with one agenda. And I agree wholeheartedly. It comes from the fact that we need to vote in every election and we need to vote in every single municipality, whether it be city, county, whether it be state and federal. But I do believe that the thing is that we need to also have people to have a listening ear to those who feel disenfranchised in our own communities. I have a 25-year-old and a 24-year-old. We have told them they have to be Democrats. My son is now saying to me he don't want to be a Democrat. And I can't beat him over the head and say, you must be a Democrat, or you know what he will do? He'll stop voting altogether.
0: Yes.
4: So I have to present to him the informed choice and allow him to understand that maybe you don't have to be a Democrat and maybe you don't have to be a Republican, but maybe be an independent and make your own decisions. But I think that the thing that we have to do now as a community is understand and listen what is best for each particular nook of our community. We're not a monolithic community, but we are a community that needs to hear in every nook and cranny of where we are and understand we have to bring alongside of us those allies who are going to help. Because believe it or not, the Black community is not really only the Black community anymore. With gentrification and everything else, we have to find allies and come together to get people who's going to work for the best interests of the community.
0: Yeah, Johnson, what I like about the information that has been, you know, shared with us about this event that's taking place on the 27th, they're focusing on 250. The core pillars of 250 include the following: living wage for all, climate justice for all, reproductive rights and justice for all, voting rights and justice for all, gun safety and peace for all. And so when you look at the end of the core pillars, all five segments, five bullet points, it ends with all. It's not just, it's just not a people of color initiative. All means all. So what affects us as people of color affects folks in the rural areas. It affects them in the farm areas. It affects them in the suburban areas. Living wage, it's an issue for all of us, whether you're in Philadelphia, whether you're in Scranton. You know, environmental justice, it has an impact on all of climate justice. I said environmental. It has an impact on all. Voting rights, people fail to realize when you try to restrict African Americans from voting, then you're going to restrict the Latinx community from voting. You're going to restrict Asian community from voting. It's just a whole diverse thing of folks that you're trying to, you know, trying to stop from gaining and things of that nature. When we look at, you know, the events that's going to take place Saturday, Stacey, Andrew, Tristan, if y'all could walk through, how is that going to look like when the buses arrive? How things going to get organized? Is it everything's going to take place in one location, workshops? How is that taking place?
3: I'll let our bus captains.
1: Okay, let me see. Maybe I could just mention, we're going to arrive at 11 o'clock, but I've been told there's going to be a rally at McPherson Square at 12 o'clock. And this is going to be an important part of our stay down there, because with these recent Supreme Court decisions that are coming out, and I understand there's a number of them coming out just today, we're going back to the second Jim Crow era. I mean, our rights are being taken away at a breathtaking speed. And so we need rallies such as the one we're going to have down here, followed by many more. Voting rights are extremely important, as we know. There's a bill right now that the president's trying to get through Congress. And if it does, then that would make it harder for people to vote by mail. There would be all sorts of restrictions on how you can vote.
5: Yes.
1: This is some serious stuff that's going on. And unless we can wake up more people, then it might be too late. And I hate to say that, but this is serious.
5: You also, Andrew, if just to add to your comment, you know, there's also another bill. It was a bipartisan housing, affordable housing, if I'm not mistaken, a bipartisan affordable housing initiative
3: that
5: bill. And now I had an adjective, a PG adjective for the president, but I'm not going to give it on the air. And I'm not going to advise. Johnson, you praying for your brother. Thank you, man. This individual decides that he's going to hold this bill up because he wants a voter ID piece attached to this affordable housing bill. I am evaluating this president, right, or the occupant of the White House. And the reason why he's rolling back all of the advances that African Americans made in the area of voting is because it is his retribution or his revenge against us for 2020, because African Americans showed up in record numbers to vote him out. And this is his childlike acting out. There's a word I use, but I can't think of it right now. Temper tantrum. That's right. We got an 80-year-old having a temper tantrum in the White House. And so what he's doing is he's taking out with his temper tantrum, he's seeking revenge on everyone. And Johnson, I don't know if you're aware, but Channel 6 here in Philadelphia, they're threatening to be taken off the air. FCC violations because of DEI. Action News, we may get that wiped out because they are trying to take Channel 6 off the air. Can you imagine that? ABC affiliate, Disney affiliate, and this isn't rumor, I read it yesterday. They're trying to get Channel 6, a staple in the community of Philadelphia. I've been watching it since I can recognize TV. They're trying to get that taken off the air. So, yeah, we got a temper tantrum, a man in the White House who's rich and still drinking Similac, acting like a baby, taking out his, you know, revenge on everybody because, Johnson, man, let's do this before I get in trouble. I'm going to do this early. Let's go to 30-second stage. I need to regroup. Woosha. We're going to take a 30-second station break on Conversation Unplugged on WWDB 860 AM, and then we're going to continue this conversation with the event that's taking place in Washington, D.C. with the Pennsylvania State NAACP. Let's go on our 30-second station break at this time. Hi, this is Reverend Dr. Wayne M. Weathers. Not only am I the radio show host of Conversation Unplugged, but I'm also a life coach with BFG LLC. BFG means Bound for Greatness. As a life coach, what I do is I coach people to the goals and objectives that they would like to obtain. Whether you're a business entrepreneur, whether you're just trying to figure out certain things in life, utilize my services. Give me a call, 484-324-8397. Let's have a consultation so I can be your life coach so that you can achieve greatness that you're bound to get. Take care. We're back on Conversation Unplugged on WWDB 860 AM in the city of brotherly love and sisterly affection. My name is Reverend Dr. Wayne M. Weathers, host of Conversation Unplugged with my co-host, Pastor Robert Johnson. Reverend Dr. Larry Waltower isn't with us today, but, you know, we're blessed to have the president of the Pennsylvania State NAACP, Stacy Taylor, Vice President Andrew Gowdy, and Bus Captain Tristan Smith that's joining us today for the NAACP. If Pennsylvania State NAACP, if someone would ask, what are they going to get out of participating in this event on Saturday in D.C., what would you say? President Taylor, Gowdy, Tristan, what would you say if someone will ask, what is it
3: I'll let Mr. Smith respond to that question if possible. Mr. Smith?
2: No problem, President Taylor. I think what they will get out of this event is we are going to D.C. to put to get everybody on the same page. We're going to lay the foundation so that we can, so that what we hear, when we hear from our speakers and we hear the game plan, we can go and take that back to our communities and begin preparing for the next 250. So as President Taylor said, that we are not sitting in a similar position, or I guess the generations are not sitting in a similar position 250 years from now saying, you know, we need to protect our voting rights. We need to advocate for economic and climate justice. I think that what they're going to get out of this event is the plan to go forward.
5: Wow. So let me add the follow-up question with that. How do we transition from this isn't of the NAACP. This is just the agenda that we as people of color are facing. And I get this in the various organizations that I'm a part of, you know, the Pennsylvania Baptist State Convention, the Baptist Pastors Ministers Conference, Black Clergy, Philadelphia Vicinity, with all three of those organizations, I serve as the chair of the Political Action Committee. How do we move from being reactive to proactive? Because what Project 2025 did, which was very interesting, the person who was very responsible as the architect of Project 2025, a Caucasian person, got his PhD in African-American studies and studied us. And then put a strategy in place to wipe away everything, all the advances of people of color. So this wasn't just an event that happened yesterday. Behind closed doors, he was very proactive in developing a strategy to carry out what we are witnessing today. How do we position ourselves from being reactive to proactive, going from defensive to offensive? Because right now, overall, you know, and I find myself in this same area, I find myself being defensive or reactive than proactive. So again, how do we position ourselves to become more proactive and not reactive?
3: I think to do that is we go to DC, get the information, and then, as Mr. Smith said, we bring it back to our respective areas, realizing again that we have strength in numbers. Whatever the NAACP is successful at doing, allow the NAACP to take that lead. For us, it has been addressing the political issues. It has been us going into court and winning those cases, fighting those battles. Not saying that we're the only ones that can do that, but what I'm saying is identifying from the various organizations, where do our strengths and where can we draw from as far as resources is concerned. If the Divine Nine is more aligned with education, staying in conversations with the school boards and the universities, colleges to address the issues and concerns that are going there with education, then send a messenger back to the NAACP and say, this is what we can identify as far as education is concerned, how we should align ourselves. We can't spread ourselves so thin, but again, recognizing where we have our strengths and where we are successful together, I think we're able to move the agenda, move the needle forward to ensure that going forward in 250, within the next 250, we don't find ourselves in the same situation. I think Mr. Johnson spoke earlier when he said about having these conversations locally within my community. When I was a local branch president, I would invite legislators to come to our meetings to sit down and hear what the people had to say. They couldn't speak. So if they were running as a candidate, or if they were already in a seated position, mm-hmm. they had to come in and just listen to what the people had to say. We have to listen. The same way as the organizations working together, we have to listen to one another, what is in our best interest for the organization, but also for the communities. And again, I think strength we have in numbers will allow us to move forward.
5: Hey, Pastor Johnson, any questions, any comments? Want to definitely get your input.
4: Sure. At our last chapter meeting, and I said this to our chapter president, we did not know this meeting was happening. And then as we began to do research, we began to find out that there was a meeting happening. And so we're kind of late to the game, so to speak. Not the Gamma Mu chapter is late to the game. And yes, our concerns are valid, but as the brothers come together with our sisters, we're trying to figure out how do we best tap into and create, if you will, a cohesive learning collaborative that's going to help us get what we need to get in our own communities accomplished.
5: Wow. Yeah. And just for the record, and I'm not joking, when Pastor Johnson talked, for those who are maybe just joining us, when he talked about his brother's meeting, he's talking about, he's a brother, Alpha Phi Alpha Fraternity Incorporated. So I just want to make sure people are not asking, what is he talking about when he says when our chapter met? And so, yeah, just want to make sure that I put it out there that he's a member of Alpha Phi Alpha Fraternity Incorporated. If I could ask a question, I'm trying to figure out how to phrase it and everything like that. With this march, we get the information, we bring it back to our communities. Are we willing as an organization, NAACP, are we willing to turn the apple cart, to turn over tables? Because a meeting of this nature is going to position everyone involved, from preachers to parishioners, from the church to the from the church to the congregation to the community. It's going to be position us wherever our social location.

0: when we come out of this meeting, out of this march?
1: If we're expecting change, if we're expecting to move forward within the next 250, we're going to have to. And sometimes it's taking the position of the posture of having those uncomfortable conversations, because we have to get to the root cause of things, but also decide what is in the best interest of everyone. You mentioned the cores and how they talk about all. All is not a part of everyone's conversation, but if we're going to move forward, all has to be a part of the conversation. And sometimes we're going to be a little uncomfortable in those conversations, but know that we're doing the right thing. But then when we're going into the space to create those conversations or those the need for dialogue for certain issues, that's us coming together as a collective. It's not NAACP walking through the door by themselves. Right. It's the NAACP. It's the brothers. It's the sisters. It's the pastors. It's the legislators. It's the people in the community coming together. And if we're standing together, then we'll be able to move forward and do what is necessary, what is right. And that is us together as a collective, lending our voices, speaking power, truth to power, so that we can get done what is necessary for everyone.
0: Hey, Reverend Dr. Larry Walltower joined us, our co-host, our other co-host and everything. Dr. Walltower, we're interviewing President Stacy Taylor of She's the president of the Pennsylvania State NAACP, our vice president, Andrew Gowdy, as well as the bus captain of this event that's taking place, of the Pennsylvania State NAACP event that's taking place on Saturday, June 27th, and that's Tristan B. Smith. And I just have to say to Larry Walltower, so Pastor Robert Johnson can hear, Blue Fi, my brother. All right, Larry, I got to get that in. How's it going, man? Don't know, can't see his mic. Yeah, it's I'm glad to hear, you know, about this event and everything. I'm sorry, I had something already planned in advance by the time I got notification, because Lord knows I would love to be there. And, you know, there's always that person, I would love to be there. And they know they don't have anything planned. But no, this is this is real. I'd have something planned. But when I heard about the event, I was like, I definitely need to get y'all on to really talk about this particular event and everything like that. Walltower, I see you on camera. Are you able to chime in?
2: Hey, man. Okay. What's up, Philly? What's up, everybody? I apologize. I saw our guest. She's driving, so we had some technical difficulties. But, man, it's good to be a part of the conversation. And shout out to you and to the City of Brotherly Love and Sisterly Affection. Bring you greetings from Central Pennsylvania.
0: Good, good. So when we look at like the five pillars of, you know, the areas that's going to be talked about: voting rights, safety, voting rights and justice for all, living wage for all, gun safety and peace for all. I want to chime in on climate justice for all. I come out of an area, I live in South Jersey, but I grew up in Chester, Pennsylvania, right outside of Philadelphia. And, you know, in the late 70s, early 80s, they start building incinerators in Chester. And then I leave and I go to college, and I'm hearing about the environmental racism and the environmental injustices taking place, that they're polluting the atmosphere in Chester because the wealthy white suburbs will not have the incinerators in, you know, in their social location, but we have them in Chester. Fast forward, one of the candidates running for mayor was challenged on that initiative about 2022, to be exact. I think 2022, and his exact words were, the trash had to go somewhere, right? That's the disrespect to Chester. Wow. Yeah, that's what he said. He didn't win. The trash had to go somewhere. And wow. Now there's a big, yeah, there's a big thing going on now with the current mayor, Sherelle Parker, and Jamie Gaudier, congresswoman, who's real, not congress, city council, is fighting now about trash going to Chester, although she's from Philly. She's at the forefront of it, being a voice to say, if we're going to say, you know, greener, cleaner, you know, initiative, you know, we have to also stop this trash going to Chester, you know, that's polluting the atmosphere and things of that nature. I gave that long scenario to say, from your perspective as leader of the Pennsylvania State NAACP, what are some of the environmental issues? Because we talk about racism, we talk about discrimination, we talk about reproductive rights, which all of those are important. But I don't think the

0: public really understand about the environment and why it's so important to discuss environmental justice? What is going on throughout the state of Pennsylvania where this whole concept of environmental justice has to be discussed?
1: So for us, as a state conference, one of the initiatives that our political action group is working on, we're talking about these data centers. And I was a part of a conversation during Juneteenth, and we were trying to identify, you know, the number of centers that are looking to, that will be cropping up within the next few months, within the next year or so. Right now, we're looking at 6 throughout the Commonwealth, mainly in the eastern part of the state, York, Lancaster, I believe Chambersburg, I believe is one. And then I believe Carlisle. Mm-hmm. And so when we're talking about these data centers, we're talking about the fact that right now the increase, there's been an increase with the electrical rates that people are spending. And the concern is, you know, what is that going to do as far as the activities within the community, as far as the students, the children being able to access, you know, what is needed for them to be able to do their schoolwork. But then also the fact that these centers are so large and the impact that they will have within those communities, the number of people that will be coming in the as far as the traffic is concerned, but then also, you know, as far as the transportation is concerned, the fuel. So there are a lot of different components that we are looking at with regards to the data centers, in addition to the amount of money that's being spent. And the people in the communities were not being a part of those conversations to talk about whether or not we want a data center in those areas. And then what will that look like and the impact that some of these spaces are already having, because there haven't been a lot of conversations with the community to talk about those centers. So therefore, I know for us, we're going to be having more conversations to talk about the impact, but then also wanting to have conversations with our legislators to talk about how can we address the issues that are being raised by the community.
0: Wow. But when they talk about data centers, that is, for those who are listening to us, that's the AI data centers and everything. That is, if built in urban communities, it's going to create environmental pollution, drive up cost of utilities and things of that nature. And once again, it's so easy to drop them in our communities because other communities don't. Remember when we talked about earlier on the air, we got a target, you know, so it's like, you know, they'll target us for driving while black, but then they'll target our communities to put environmental pollution, you know, in the air or in the waters that they would not allow to go in anybody else's community. So before we go on any further, let's go on our final 30-second station break on Conversation Unplugged on WWDB 860 AM in the city of brotherly love and sisterly affection. And then let's talk about we normally close out, Stacey, Andrew, and Tristan, where do we go from here? We want to close out on how can we get people involved. So let's go on our 30-second station break on Conversation Unplugged on WWDB 860 AM in the city of brotherly love and sisterly affection. Let's go on our 30-second station break. Hi, this is Reverend Dr. Wayne M. Weathers. Not only am I the radio show host of Conversation Unplugged, but I'm also a life coach with BFG LLC. BFG means Bound for Greatness. As a life coach, what I do is I coach people to the goals and objectives that they would like to obtain. Whether you're a business entrepreneur, whether you're just trying to figure out certain things in life, utilize my services. Give me a call, 484-324-8397. Let's have a consultation so I can be your life coach so that you can achieve greatness that you're bound to get. Take care. We're back on Conversation Unplugged on WWDB 860 AM. I failed to announce, but I want to announce right now as we go into our last 10 minutes or less than 10 minutes of the radio show. Our former co-host, Bishop Kevin Aiken, he was co-host with us on Conversation Unplugged for maybe about almost 2 years to be exact. His brother transitioned from labor to reward, Joseph C. Aiken Jr., and his homegoing service will take place June 27, 2026, which is Saturday, at Second Baptist Church of Pembroketown, New Jersey. Viewing hours is from 8 a.m. to 10 a.m., and then services at 10 a.m. please keep our former host and co-host, in, excuse me, please keep our former co-host in prayer, Bishop Kevin Akin, as well as his siblings, his mother, his whole entire family. Let's keep them in our prayers. All right. How do we get involved? How do we get involved? We always talk about where we go from here. How do we get involved? And then the second part of that question is, how can we encourage people to get involved? So if someone would say, how can I listened to Conversation Unplugged. I heard about the event that's taking place on Saturday, you know, in Washington, D.C., and I want to get involved, Stacey, Andrew, and Trish, and I really want to get involved. What would you say to that person who says, how can I get involved?
1: What I would say to them is, you've heard of the names of a bunch of different organizations that are part of this coalition that are working together on this particular project. Go to their social media pages, like and share, mm-hmm. become friends. And then as you see things come across the feed that you may have an interest in, sign up, reach out and say, hey, I have an interest in wanting to volunteer a half hour or 2 hours of my time. Go back to your own organizations. And then as you are having meetings, as you are working on things, make sure that you reach out to your local branch NAACP or the state conference NAACP and say, hey, this is mm-hmm. what this organization we're working on. Wanting to know if you will help support us. If you're getting out canvassing, phone banking, if you're getting out hosting voter registration events, any events that we could possibly be a part of, let us know. We'll, if we can host a table, we'll be there to support. Same way with your organization. If you have something and you want us to be a part of that, come on out. It, we'll invite you. Our meetings are open, as I'm sure most of them, most organization meetings are. Just to come in and listen to hear about what's going on. But most importantly, like and share the social media pages. You can't keep things to yourself. You've got to share the information. And that's the only way that we'll get better at, you know, working together and strengthening our goals is that we have to share the information with one another, be accessible and willing to agree to disagree.
0: Wow. Wow. And for FYI, also, we have 5 minutes left. FYI, NAACP, State of Pennsylvania, has been at the forefront. They filed, correct me if I'm wrong, in the 2019, 2020, or maybe a little bit before or after, filed a lawsuit against the unequal funding that was taking place among the school districts right. and everything. They were very involved in that. Correct me if I'm wrong. You was also involved with filing a lawsuit about the mail-in ballots that they tried to prevent mm-hmm. or something. Mm-hmm. Of that nature.
2: That is correct.
0: And then I do know that there was something that happened in Bucks County, maybe 2022, 2023, that there was a lawsuit filed and everything like that. I forget the details of it. That's just to let our listeners know that just because you may not hear what they're doing at the forefront don't mean that something's not being done. And so, right. yeah, mm-hmm. you know, so I just wanted to share that. So this is a continuation of social justice work that's already been taking place. So I just wanted to make sure that our radio listeners, are fully aware. How can we encourage people to get involved in not only in this? Well, let's make that a two-part question. How can we encourage people, one, to get involved in this event on June 27th, but also get involved with the local branches of the NAACP, whatever your social location is?
2: Well, I could comment just briefly. We encourage people to get involved. We have to educate them. The NAACP is a very high-profile organization, and we can shine a light on issues better than almost anyone. So by having this march and this rally down in D.C., a lot of people are going to notice what's going on more so than they would have. Mm-hmm. And so if we weren't the NAACP, we probably wouldn't be on a radio right now. Mm-hmm. So the NAACP is able to shine a light on any issue better than anyone else. And I think that's how we get other people involved. They have to first be aware of how bad the problem is. And it is bad.
0: Yeah. Yeah.
3: Yeah. Yeah.
0: So, Trisha, you want to chime in? Want to make sure you get equal time. Just to give your input.
4: For sure. I would say, to get involved more. Of course, I think that
3: you know, make sure that you are reaching out to your local branch chapters, but also get involved in, you know, attend a council meeting, attend a school board meeting. Like President Taylor said, go out and volunteer. Think about it as not 30 minutes of your time. Just I could have been doing something else, but think about it, your future. So get out, you know, get involved with the right people. There's a lot of organizations out there doing the work, and ACP is doing the work. And NACP welcomes everybody, and let's do it together.
0: So at this event, I was going to use this for another acronym, but they might take it the wrong way. So I'm going to say this. Is this BYOL, bring your own lunch?
3: No. No. Sorry. Go ahead, President Taylor.
1: No, I'm going to let you go ahead, bus captain.
3: When we arrive in D.C., lunch will be provided by the NACP. So make sure that you make, for those out there listening, make sure that you sign out, sign up through the Mobilize link. If you have any questions, comments, concerns, reach out to the state conference. We'll get you situated. But we want to make sure we have an accurate count so we can make sure that you're fed. When as soon as you get to D.C., they should be handing you a lunch. And we're going to eat good, and then we're going to go and put feet to power.
0: So what we're going to do is we're going to put this information on our Facebook page, Conversation Unplugged Facebook page, put it on my Facebook page. I'm going to ask, you know, Pastor Walt Tower, Pastor Johnson, if you put it on your Facebook page. We've got 1 minute. Any comments you want to make in the next 10, 20 seconds, Pastor Johnson, Pastor Walt Tower, get ready to close out. Good? Okay. I want to thank my ninth grade English teacher, Dara Seff, Miss Seff, the NAACP, National Association for the Advancement of Colored People. We learned what an acronym was, and we got tested. People United to Save Humanity, PUSH, NAACP. We got tested. You got me? We had to know what PUSH meant. We had to know what the NAACP meant. You got me? And so that goes all the way back, when I say way, way, way back, way back. And so if it wasn't for Ms. Doris Seff, I would not have I heard of the NAACP. A mind is a terrible thing to waste. That was a commercial back in my day. But it was Ms. Doris Seff that broke down the acronym of the NAACP. So Stacey, President Stacey Taylor, Andrew Gowdy, Brother Tristan Smith, my co-host, Pastor Robert Johnson, as well as Reverend Dr. Larry Walltower. We're getting ready to unplug and plug back in next week on Conversation Unplugged. For more information, we're going to put them on our Facebook page because we want you to get involved with this event that's taking place in Washington, D.C. The Pennsylvania State NAACP has a major event as they're going to Washington, D.C. to spread the spirit of liberation in the midst of a Jim Crow oppressive structure. 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Take care and God bless. Take care.
1: Thank you. Bye-bye.
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0: A very blessed Monday morning to all. Thank you for joining me on Morning Light on WWDB. This is Scott Borsky. It is such an honor to be with you at the beginning of this brand new week with dreams and goals and aspirations. It is going to be a good week. It is going to be, as far as Frank sings, a good day.
1: Okay. I'm about to

opportunity to acknowledge that God is with us everywhere that we are. The Lord is our shepherd. We shall not want. Sing with the beautiful Leanna Crawford on her Still Waters, Psalm 23.

I wanted to remind you that in my Synagogue Without Walls, there are so many events each and every month. The next one is this coming Sunday, the last Sunday in March, March the 29th, for our Chocolate Seder here in South Jersey for kids of all ages to celebrate the Passover season. Lots of chocolate representing all of the items on the regular Seder plate, open to any religion, any tradition, any background you are. Join. It's always a highlight of the year. Go on my socials of Facebook or Instagram and get all the information. But it is this Sunday coming afternoon here in South Jersey in Cherry Hill. It will be a blast. So I look forward to seeing all of you, and we can and we can pray and learn and worship to God together. You know, we all have a purpose and mission in life. Sometimes, and most of the time, we don't know it, but as long as we acknowledge that God knows it, that is all that matters. Just to have faith, and God will expose it to us in God's time. Listen to Justin Bieber's beautiful purpose.

So good morning on this Monday. It is a beautiful day. No matter what the weather is, we know it's beautiful. We know it's springtime. This is the first Monday of spring, the first full week of spring. So enjoy. Let the flowers bloom. Let your dreams bloom. Let your goals and aspirations bloom. Sing with Jason Crabb on his Good Morning Mercy.

at the beginning of the week, and obviously any day, but least on Mondays, we should have an attitude of gratitude, knowing that this is the day the Lord has made. This is the week the Lord has made. This is the hour and the second that God has made. If you have an attitude of gratitude, that is going from one person to another. It is contagious to bring blessings to us all. Sing with Brandon Lake on his wonderful gratitude.

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2: 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And you will never, never be, as David Phelps sings, you will never walk alone.

We are blessed. You are blessed. If you don't think you're blessed, you don't realize all the wonders and miracles that God gives to us each and every day. And my friends, they don't have to be life changing. They don't have to be a new house, a new car, a new child. They can be something small where you can look up and say, God, I know that was you. And at the end of the day, when you count your blessings, you will realize that we all, and especially you, are a child of God. Sing with Cain on there. I'm so blessed.

join me. Be my friend. Like me on social media. I always love interacting with folks and bringing us together as we all journey down that road to God through the doors that God wants us to go through and the hallways that he wants us to go down. It is always an honor to be in contact with folks in any social media that you are on. I am on as well. So let's connect and we can share the love of God together. And all we say is we are messengers, sing God be the glory.

We all have the blessings in our life. We just don't realize it. And you know what else is a blessing as well? The negatives that we don't even know that is coming to our lives, our hearts, our souls, because God and his angels knock them away even before they get into our atmosphere, even before they get into our hearts. So many negatives come and God says, not today, Satan. In fact, lots of times I'm wearing shirts, I'm wearing hats that say spiritual things, and my favorite hat says, not today, Satan. And that is a wonderful acknowledgement that God shoos away all the negativity even before we realize it's meant for us. And that is definitely a blessing. Sing with Laura Story on her beautiful A Blessing.

to officiate weddings. That's one of the greatest honors that I have as a clergy and as a chaplain. And we realize at the wedding that when we're all standing together, it is not just a bride and groom that are getting married. It is a bride and a groom and God forming a relationship in their matrimony, in their wedding. So a marriage is not just between two, it's between three. We are God's beloved, and God is our beloved. Sing with Jordan Feliz on his Beloved.

For over 130 years, the Jewish Exponent has helped answer what it means to be Jewish in Philadelphia. For generations, the print publication has remained the primary source of local, national, global, and Israeli-related Jewish news for the entire Delaware Valley. 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Today, the Exponent has evolved into a multimedia experience that informs and entertains hundreds of thousands of readers online, on a mobile device, at work, and at home. 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

0: 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Teens, college students, young professionals, parents, and grandparents are all asking each other, how do you read the Jewish Exponent?
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2: Did you give thanks to God yet this day, this beautiful Monday? We always speak about how many thousands and thousands of seconds we have in each day. Use as many as you can to thank God. And if you do, those blessings and those thank you, those attitudes of gratitude will be returned to you tenfold, a hundredfold. And you don't realize how much just saying thank you, God, affects your life, because God says, oh, he's talking to me. She's talking to me. Let's get those dreams and goals and aspirations going this week, going this day, going this hour. We are in a relationship with God. We speak with God. And after all, speaking with God is just another word for prayer. Never be turned away by that difficult word prayer. It just means having a conversation with God like you would have with anyone else in your life. And after all, don't we all want a God that we can speak to? Sing with Chris Tomlin on his Thank You, Lord.
3: Thank you, Lord, for the small things, like me and her on a porch swing.

So today on Monday, there will be people definitely in your life that you did not even know this morning, that you did not even know yesterday. And God doesn't put people in our lives hazardly. There is a reason that God brings new people into our lives. Don't take them for granted, whether you're in a convenience store, a supermarket, at work, walking down the street, wherever you may be. People come into our lives for a reason. So if you love God, as Danny Gokey sings, if you love God, you love people.

0: What a difference this day will make when you have a conversation with God. Prayer makes a difference. Praying makes a difference. Our relationship with God makes a difference. There is no doubt about that. Prayer changes things, my friends. Sing with Ronnie Millsap on his wonderful What a Difference You've Made in My Life.
1: What a difference you've

0: So on this Monday, please realize that we are all so much more similar than we are to be different. 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I look forward to being with you tomorrow. And as we always, always say, pray more, worry less.
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8: Well, good Monday afternoon, everyone. I hope you are doing well. Is your head still on a pivot stick after this weekend? Holy smokes. You're listening to Tell Me More with Carol Holloway. We are live right here at the studios, WWDB at 860 AM. We are also on the podcast, and it'll be up later today. And we're on Odyssey, and you can reach out to me on Instagram and Facebook under Tell Me More with Carol Holloway. So, yes, we have a busy show today. In the first half of our show, we're going to be talking about tips to help you generate more income with Jared Hubbard. And he'll be sharing some great information that might be helpful to you and some resources that you can go to. In the second half of our show, I wanted to share with you, you know, the FIFA is ending Sunday. Final games are coming up, and there's been so much controversy with all of that that is going on. But, and we'll talk about that a little bit, but at the end of our show, in our medical minutes, we're going to be talking to Dr. Sigmund and soccer coach Marcelo Cunha, And we're going to be talking about this new surgery for ACLs. And it's not just for soccer. It's for everybody to listen to. It's been super successful. I actually have a little pre-recorded segment with that coming up because we had interviewed them, oh gosh, like 2 weeks ago. And then they had a problem when they were sending me the information. So they sent me something that I could put up just to inform you because it is interesting information. So with that being said, let's talk about the news a little bit today. Do you know that this weekend in a 90-minute period, Trump tweeted 35 times on Truth Social and none of it was good? None of it. It's crazy. Now, how do I know this? I have to find other resources to find all that information because I got kicked off of Truth Social because I was putting honest stuff up there and they didn't like that. But this is a crazy weekend. You know, I was always told deaths come in threes. You know, usually when you hear of an actor or a singer dying, you usually hear of like two more after that or in your family or in your family circle. With family and friends, sometimes you'll hear about somebody, then you'll hear about somebody else. So they always say it comes in threes. So we know that Lindsey Graham had cardiac arrest this weekend, and now they're starting to conspiracy theories on that of all things. Like he came back from Ukraine after what was supposedly a very successful meeting and was going to be talking to Trump about things that they could do. And apparently Trump was the last one to talk to him, the kiss of death. Unfortunately for Lindsey Graham, I know that when he was hanging out with John McCain, he was an awesome person. But then he realized that he wasn't getting anywhere and ended up kissing Trump's butt and turned into a person that a lot of people didn't like so much. But he was a longtime congressperson and he did do some good things. So that was number one. And, you know, rest in peace. I condolences to his sister, who is the only person left. By the way, Trump is trying to recommend that his sister, Darlene, be appointed to his seat. A person with no experience whatsoever be appointed to a seat for the rest of the term. Like, how's that working out for you? I don't think so. Then, okay, where is he? Mitch McConnell. Like, seriously, I saw the post that he put up. That's an old picture that it's AI generated. If you really look at it, and I've done a lot of stuff here about AI generation, it's an AI generated picture. And the reason why that's a whole nother controversy. They're trying to hold that seat open because it would not be good for the Republicans if they lose. Well, they've lost Lindsey Graham. Senator Lindsey Graham, and now they have lost Mitch McConnell. I don't believe he's alive. There is nothing that you can say or do to convince me that he is alive. And if he is alive, I believe he's on life support systems. There's so much conspiracy theory and so much fake news going around over this. You know, right after he was taken to the hospital, his wife, who is a representative, went to China and now supposedly she's back. And I'm curious to get opinions. Like Shane, you're in the studio, you're putting my show together. Sometimes I go a little off the rails. What do you think about all this?
9: Someone, I read reports that he was legally brain dead. And if you're legally brain dead, I understand, like, yeah, the heart can still be in function, but if there's no brain activity, you're dead. So he's definitely dead. And even if he's not, yeah, there was a couple things he did like last year or whatever. And I legitimately said to myself, I was like, oh my God, Mitch McConnell's still alive. I thought they were Weekend at Bernie's and with him. I was like, oh God.
8: They're doing right now. The threesome. Seriously, think about this. He was really good friends with Lindsey Graham. If he was alive, he would have known that Lindsey Graham died. And if he was putting out a true and honest statement saying that he was going into rehab, he would have said something like, my condolences to Lindsey Graham.
9: It's going to be like a Scooby-Doo. Like that. It's going to be like a Scooby-Doo right? mystery. They're going to have someone in a Mitch McConnell mask show up at the Lindsey Graham funeral, aren't they?
8: Oh, absolutely. There's going to be something crazy going on, like wanted dead or alive. Thanks for putting that in there because people want to know. I don't believe anything. I saw the picture and then people started putting their own pictures in there. They show you how easy it is to AI generate any kind of picture. Who sits in a hospital bed in jeans and a pink t-shirt or a pink shirt, which is a picture that was posted like 3 years ago?
9: Even then, that picture was probably fake, too. So it's like, yeah, I'm sure Mitch is still going, everyone. He's just a little brain dead right now, but he'll be up next week.
8: I'm not crazy. I'm just a little unwell. Oh, my goodness. Matchbox 20. So they're trying to hold the seat open because they know if they do any votes right now without Lindsey Graham there, without Mitch McConnell, the Republicans have nothing. They absolutely have nothing. And Trump thinks that he can chime in and appoint whoever he wants. And that is not so. States have laws. So this is so crazy. It's going to be interesting to see how this unfolds. He's going to a rehab. You know darn right well that the media is all over this. And I have some really good, reliable sources out there. Midas Touch being one of them. They are amazing. Everybody's questioning if this is legit. If you look at the post that came out, it came out from his press corps, not from him, from his press people that do his stuff. It wasn't a direct quote from him. So, people, where is Mitch McConnell? Trump has been losing like crazy everywhere. Thank God he finally has to pay E. Jean Carroll. Like, I think that should have been settled a long time ago. The man doesn't stop. Just got shot down for trying to get his name back on the Kennedy Center. It doesn't belong there. He is ruining. Have you looked at pictures of the White House property, the People's House? It looks like a slum. It is in such disarray. Have you seen any of those pictures, Shane?
9: I have seen a lot of them. I've also seen the pool, the so-called renovations of the pool, and it just looks like they took a Walmart pop-up pool and they just laid like five of them down.
8: I know. It's crazy. And there's proof coming through that it wasn't sliced. Like they're trying to make an example of this canoer, this guy who is a stand-up citizen. It's just Trump does not like to lose. And so he will point the finger anywhere he can so he doesn't have to lose. And then let's talk about Maine. Let's talk about Graham Plattner stepping down. He needed to. But like, why? So riddle me this, Batman, for all you people that remember Batman and Robin. Why is it okay for Republicans to have sex offenders like Ken Paxton in Texas and criminals and pedophiles in the House, but it's not okay for Democrats? I just don't get the double standard. And going back to that double standard, I hope whoever they elect beats Susan Collins. It's time for her to go. So many people would not be in the government or these laws would not have changed if it wasn't for her hanging everybody by their toenails to up until the last minute, and then she changes her mind. So she needs to go. Nancy Mace, she don't have a chance in South Carolina, so back out with what's going on there. There's so much news going on. But listen, people, I've said this before. I don't care if you're red or blue or purple, you're black, brown, white, Chinese, Indian, Iranian. I don't care who you are. You're people first. And we're being treated like crap from this government. We have lost so many benefits. Children have lost SNAP benefits. Now, do I believe it's a program that needed an overhaul? Absolutely. Did it need to be cut? No. Did Medicaid need an overhaul? Yes. Did it need to be cut? No. USAID, did it need a looking at? Most likely. Did it need to be cut? No. They're finding out so many things that Elon Musk did are wrong. But think about this. We have a president who can never say a kind word about anyone or anything. A president, the representative of the United States of America, and what is it, 65% of the people don't want him? His polls are going down and he lies. He's sick as a dog. I am sorry. He is not right in his head. He has some serious issues. And come on, people. Why is there such a double standard? We got rid of Biden because we saw it. Why aren't you protesting against some of these other people? Heck, Seth. You can only be in the military if you're clean shaven. Do you know how many people that's going to get rid of in our military? Like the Cash Patel getting ready to go take on our tax dollars, take a government vehicle and fly to go see his girlfriend in a concert. I'm barely at the tip of the iceberg with so much stuff that's going on. People, get your facts. Now, I had a good conversation with my girlfriend the other day, and lo and behold, I did not realize how much of a Trump supporter she was. And we got off the topic when I realized that it wasn't going to go anywhere, because I said, well, how do you feel about your tax dollars paying for? And I started naming all these things, and she goes, oh, well, he'll make it nice for the next president. And I couldn't believe those words came out of her mouth. And I love her dearly with all my heart. And it'll never, ever cause a rift in our friendship ever. But I was like, but why would he do all these things he's a lame duck president. He's not going to be there. He's done. I said to her, he's not planning on leaving. And she's like, but we need the security. Maybe we did, but he's trashed the White House. And so here's my feeling, and I've said this before here on the show, about Donald Trump. If you are wealthy, if you have good money that you have invested and your money is growing under Donald Trump, you like them. You're seeing your bank accounts grow. The average middle income, low income person does not have that type of investment. And a lot of people, particularly in red states, don't have 401ks and don't have pension plans. So they don't have that extra income. So I've said this from the beginning during his last term. Because if you play the stock market, or if you have a financial advisor who is buying your stocks for you, they know what to do and your money is growing. So you like Trump. If you are dumber than dumb, you like Trump because you don't know any better, because he gave you license to pick on other people. Now, I'm not saying that the problem that we have in our government was created by Trump. But Trump figured out how to make it work in his favor. You know, the man has bankrupted 6 businesses. We are on the verge of bankruptcy in this country by the way he is running up the debt that we, the people, have to pay for. It's not the people that are making money through their investments because they have money to make money. It's the middle class and lower income people that are going to foot the bill. And if you don't see it, I have to scratch my head and say, why? Why don't you see what is in front of your face? Would you go into work and talk to your boss the way Trump talks to people? Would you allow your children to go into school and talk to their teachers or other students the way Trump talks to people? No, it's unacceptable. You would be fired. Why do you accept this from the president, who is supposed to be the most dignified person in the entire world? And dignity, he has none. Empathy, he has none. And notice he hasn't chimed in on Mitch McConnell at all. So, where in the world is Mitch McConnell? I agree with Shane in the studio. I think he's hooked up to wires. And I believe the media is trying really hard to get pictures. He's not going to rehab. Did you see the pictures that they posted, that picture? He looks like he's 20 years younger. The man is old and haggard and sagging. And that picture makes him look so much younger. Like, what did he have, a facelift while he was undergoing heart surgery or something? Who knows? But anyway, going back to my original statement, it comes in threes, and one can only hope. At least that's my opinion. People, there are good resources out there. Get yourself off of Fox News, who is slowly turning on him, by the way. And look in other places for your news. Try tuning into some other stations. Try tuning into some neutral stations. Try tuning into some blue, as you would call it, stations. Get different opinions. So it's either Dumb or Dumber supports Trump or the really wealthy support Trump. And you know, when you fight back against him, he loses. One of my favorite lawyers, Mark Elias, I don't know if you know who he is. If you don't, look him up. He is amazing. He fights for the people. He fights for our country. And he has won against Trump over and over and over again. And thank God for people like him that are standing up for our freedom. And people, get a grip. Do you know the difference between socialism and communism? There is a huge difference. Public schools, Medicare, some health insurance. There are things that are socialist programs because everybody benefits, or everybody is supposed to benefit. Communism is a whole nother thing. You like your internet, you like your Fox News, you like to read a newspaper. Well, a lot of you don't read newspapers anymore, at least some of the not so smart Trump people, in my opinion. Anyway, get your news from other sources. The conspiracy theories are going crazy right now. Let me tell you, your head on a swivel stick is every single day since this man got back into the White House. In my opinion, my conspiracy theory, I think the election was rigged. I don't think he won. You don't win all seven swing states. So we need to stand up for democracy. We need to stand up for our children. We need to stand up for the future of this country. We need to stand up for the people that don't have. And the people that have need to help the people that don't. Where is your empathy, people? Are you really that much of a low-grade person that you can't see the forest for the trees and see what is happening in this country? When there is a march, get out and march. We, the people, have the power. We, the people, can stop all of this when it is time to vote in November. Don't be afraid. They're going to send people out to make sure, only in red states, right? I mean, in blue states, not red states, only in blue states. And FEMA just helped six red states, but will not help the blue states. What is wrong? What is wrong with you? If you accept this, then you have a problem. If you accept a pedophile, and I'm telling you, if Trump wasn't in the Epstein files, they would have been released. There is bad stuff in there, and I'm not going to stop talking about them either. And if people have information, stop talking about it and put it out there. It is time. And tomorrow, oh my gosh, what a crazy day tomorrow is going to be. Because the hearings to confirm Trump's personal lawyer are happening tomorrow. He doesn't deserve to be there. The AG is for the people. They are there to represent the people, not the president. And once you get that through your head, you will see that he is not the right person to be in our government, just like Cash Patel, just like so many others. How many people got shot this weekend because of ICE? We can't even scratch the surface. I don't have enough time to talk about the news and how horrific it is every single day. Wouldn't you just like, yes, we can turn it off. We can turn off the radio. We can turn off the TV. We don't have to read the newspaper. We don't have to do any of that. And we can be ignorant of what's going on. Or you can choose to dissociate. And that's fine if that's the life that you choose. But don't cry later when it doesn't work in your favor. And thank you for the platform that the station gives me to be able to say it is our country. The United States of America belongs to the people. We have a president who is unwell. He has a disease. He is not running the government. He thinks he's running the government, but he's not running the government. There's people pulling the strings behind him. He's a puppet. Stop accepting this. Stop accepting the status quo out of your life and out of this president. Because let's face the facts. If it was Obama, if it was Biden, if it was Clinton, if it was even George Bush, you wouldn't accept it. Why do you accept this from this man? He's a man. He's not a god. He's not a saint. He's not a psychic. He rolls off the cuff, off the seat of his pants, as he has always done in business. He's not a nice man. He is nice if he likes you, but the minute you turn on him, he'll come up with a name for you. So it is time, people, to do your due diligence and stop supporting this person. Call your representatives of your state. Call your representatives from other states. It is time to stop. And with that being said, I'll get off my pitch for today. We're going to take a quick commercial break, and then we're going to come back and talk about tips on how to generate more income, because we all freaking need it right now, because gas is $4 a gallon again. My PICO bill doubled from last month to this month. I went to the market. The food prices are going up. Tell me you're living okay. If you have money, you don't care. If you're on a fixed income, if you're a senior, if you're a single parent with kids, you're feeling the pinch. So stop accepting the status quo. It is time for us to become united. There'll be another election, I pray. But don't allow Republicans to keep doing this to our country. Every time a Democrat is in office, the deficit gets squared away or gets cleaned up and programs run smooth. And don't forget that Trump has put in place things that when the elections show up will go into place in January of 2027. So it's going to look like the Democrats did it. Finger pointing again. So people, I beg of you, if you're in listening to this, if you listen to the podcast later, do your due diligence, do your homework. The conspiracy theories are going like crazy. It's hard to drill down. I have my own. We all have our own. We all believe in certain things. But do your homework. Find good sources and resources to do your homework. And definitely, when it comes to Mitch McConnell, take a look at that picture. It is not legit. Look at his face now. Look at his face in the picture. Seriously. So with that being said, let me take a quick commercial break. You're listening to Tell Me More with Carol Holloway. I'll get off my high podium here and bring it back down.
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0: right. Money, money, money. It is important. It is what makes the world go round. And with many Americans looking for ways to make their money work harder, dividend investing is gaining attention as a potential source of additional income. And there are new tools that are also making investing easier to understand and manage. Now, remember, I talked about that. Some people don't have investments. Some people don't have the extra money. I want to find out how we do this. How do we make this work for us? What are dividends? How do they work? What do we do? Can you do it if you're on a very fixed income? Can you spare how much a week? So joining us today is Jared Hubbard from Plink to discuss the trend and what investors should know. And I don't know enough about Plink. Americans are increasingly seeking new ways to generate their income, to strengthen our financial future, and at a time when financial wellness really does remain a top concern across generations, from our young professionals seeking to build wealth to retirees looking for dependable income, I am, investors are increasingly focused on making their money work harder. As you know, Trump has been playing the market. He'll say something, he'll buy stock, and then he'll go pitch something. And he makes billions, well, millions, but it's getting to be billions. So we need to pay attention to what's happening. New technology and friendly investor-friendly tools are helping to simplify what was once considered a very complex strategy, giving us everyday Americans greater visibility into dividend payments, portfolio diversification, and opportunities for compounded growth. So there is this investment app. It's an award-winning investment app called Plink, P-L-Y-N-K, which recently launched a major platform upgrade designed to simplify the investing experience, along with a first-of-its-kind 25% dividend match program that helps you, the user, maximize dividend earnings. I don't know how that works. I can't wait to talk to Jared and find out. So instead of me talking about it, let's bring Jared on board. Let's find out what he has to say.
1: Hi, Carol.
2: Hi, Jared. Thank you so much for joining us today. I really appreciate your time, especially when so many Americans are feeling the pinch and are increasingly trying to seek new ways to generate income and make our financial future a little more secure. So thank you for being here.
1: Well, thank you for having me.
2: Absolutely. So why are Americans focused on generating additional income?
1: I think Americans are focusing on generating additional income for a wide variety of reasons. I think you could look at and point to increased economic pressure that people are having, financial uncertainty, and even just the changing of attitudes towards work and wealth that individuals are having. You could even look at the rise of the gig economy that's come up, right, in the most recent years. But I don't think this is about a trend or being a trend. I think when it comes to generating additional income and investing, it's about utilizing what you already have and making it work harder for you.
2: Okay, so with that being said, how do we do that?
1: Well, one way to do that is through dividend investing, which is one of the things that I wanted to talk about today. Dividend investing is focusing on stocks, ETFs, or mutual funds that pay dividends. And when I mean dividends, I mean cash payments that these companies are taking out of their profits and giving back to shareholders. And that's something that has become an interesting way within the investing world to generate additional income. And it's been growing in popularity. And I think if you look at it from the angle of making your money go farther, utilizing what you already have invested and just taking and getting a passive income on top of that, this is a strategy that's worth considering.
2: So why take the dividends in cash rather than reinvesting them? So, I mean, I know I just reinvest mine.
1: It's a great question. You can do either or. So depending on your individual situation and what you're seeking, right? Reinvesting it back into the security might be best for you. But also, if you need the income now, you might be taking that cash directly to yourself.
2: So if we're going to take our dividends, like, you know, getting $5 or $50 back isn't that much.
1: Yeah.
2: When would you take it? Would you take it when it's like over a certain amount, or would you just take it as you need it? How How would you decide?
1: I mean, that's a great question, and I think it solely depends on the individual user of when to take it. And I don't know if it necessarily means a dollar amount, but tailored to the specific individual of what your goal is when it comes to that dividend, I think that ultimately would answer the question. And this type of investing here at Plink, we actually just launched a dividend match offer where individuals who own securities that pay dividends, we match them 25%. So a 25% boost on top of that, that those users can get back. And it's about a $250 annual cap on that.
2: Mm-hmm. So do we take something like our Robinhood accounts and move them over to Plink? Is that what you do? Or do you set up new accounts? What exactly, how would you go about doing that? Would you just select? And you know, let's be honest here, Jared, not everybody dabbles in the marketplace and stocks and
1: ETFs, yeah.
2: Electronic, yes. So tell our listeners how they would do that with Plink, and what about those that are listening to us now that say, well, you know, that's all well and good, but, you know, I don't really have the extra money to dabble in that.
1: Yeah, so first and foremost, Plink is available in the iOS App Store and the Android Google Play Store. And you can also go to plinkinvest.com to learn more about Plink and that dividend match that I had mentioned. But you bring up a really good point about some individuals, you know, maybe you don't think you have enough to start, right? That is, I think, one common mistake that I see within investing is that feeling of, I don't have enough to start, right? And in our eyes, inaction is an action. And technology nowadays has broken down a lot of barriers when it comes to investing that were primarily reserved, let's say, for a more experienced or a more wealthy individual. So with apps like Plink, you can actually start investing with as little as $1. And that can potentially help you build confidence over time, practice investing, to eventually build wealth and accumulate to meet your goals.
2: So when people are looking at doing this, you know, that's a common mistake that people can make. But let me give you an example. I saw something that was going to be a future that was opening up within a week on one of my trading platforms. So I put the money there, said I wanted to do it. By the time it opened, it was higher than what I had deposited. I lost out.
1: Yeah.
2: So how do we not make those mistakes? How do we know that what we're investing in are the things that our listeners should look for to say, you know what, this is worth putting $5 in. Let me see what happens with it. Because some of the stocks that are out there are, you know, $3,000, $4,000, $5,000 or more.
1: Yeah, you know, no, absolutely. I mean, I'll highlight that with investment app platforms like Plink, you can, doesn't matter the share price, you can start with as little as $1, right, buying fractional shares. As far as like individual securities and what you should put money in to try out, unfortunately, I can't give a recommendation or advice on a specific security.
2: You're not allowed.
1: however, I'll bring up another common mistake that I see investors make, and it's the failure to diversify. And diversification is a method in which you spread your investments over different types of securities, different sectors, all with the desire and goal to basically limit exposure to a single security. If you were to put all of it into that one security and it did poorly, you know, diversification has a way to spread that out. And when it comes to, well, okay, how should I diversify and what should I be putting that into, right? Speaking with financial advisors or even learning through education that we have at plinkinvest.com, it's all about each individual's risk tolerance, time frame, other financial aspects of their life. So it's about getting a holistic picture of an individual to then build a portfolio.
2: So I get that. And we've had so many people in the past come here and talk about, you know, diversity and what they should do. And I know that there's safe things that you can do and there's aggressive things that you could do. So for somebody who's just starting to dabble and they say, you know what, I have $100, let me play with this. When we talk about diversity, are we talking about, you know, do we stay away from crypto? Do we look at AI? Do we look at power companies? Like, what is... And I know sometimes you can't answer these questions because you're not allowed. But like, Would you take that $100 and divide it into four things? Would you do a 50-50? Would you do a third, a third, and a third? Like, what would you recommend to somebody that says, I have $100, I'm going to dabble in this, let me see what it does for me?
1: Yeah, I mean, as far as should I go like 50-50, 25-25-25? Right. Mm-hmm. Again, that is back to the risk tolerance of the individual. As far as how you should be picking that, and when you had mentioned, you know, this specific sector, right? When I say diversify, sometimes people will hear that and they'll say, "All right, well, I want to invest into energy," and they'll invest into a bunch of oil and gas companies, right? Well, that's mm-hmm. not really diversification if you think about it.
2: No.
1: Right? So you have to spread that out across a number of different types of sectors and different types of investments.
2: So, does Plink let people know if something is considered more of a high risk? Do they help you evaluate the stocks
1: that you're going to
2: invest in?
1: Yeah, so we have tools within the app that you can go through in categories, right, and searching for funds, whether it's higher risk, higher stock allocations, or you're looking for dividend yielding funds, right, or specific sectors. So within the Plink app, we've designed an experience where you can go in and do research based on specific requests or specific needs that you have as an investor.
2: Okay. Now, with Plink doing its one-of-a-kind 25% dividend match program, you know, to help us maximize our dividend earnings, I thought when you put money in, you don't get a dividend right away. Sometimes it could take a year till you see something like that.
1: Potentially. And every company pays dividends a little bit differently, and every fund does. But the most frequent that you'll find and are abundant would be quarterly, so about 3 months.
2: Okay, that's really good information. So we have an opportunity to not only invest or move our funds into a place like Plink, you're going to do a 25% dividend match, which is amazing. What else do you offer for our

0: money.
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1: Awesome. 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

So why are ACLs so common in soccer, and who's most at risk? It is all about the World Cup right now. I want to say go Team USA. The truth is that ACL injuries are very common in all sports, whether it's football, lacrosse, field hockey, skiing, or soccer. The reason is the knee is a hinged joint. It does not do very well with rotation. So any athlete that's stopping or starting

0: starting or pivoting is at risk for tearing the ACL. So what's the Bear implant? How is it different than traditional ACL surgery? With traditional ACL surgery, what we do is we typically just remove the injured tissue. We then go ahead and we drill holes into your bone. We then go ahead and grab some tissue, whether it's your hamstring or your quad tendon or your patellar tendon, and we reconstruct or replace the ACL. With the Bear implant, we're really using the human body's incredible ability to heal itself. So instead of removing tissue, we're going to suture the tissue. We're then going to take this novel collagen implant, looks like a marshmallow, put that directly over top of the repair. We're going to draw some blood. We're going to put that into, and that creates an incredible environment so that the human body can heal the ACL.
1: I chose the Bear implant because of its ability to heal my own ACL and not have a need for a graft or donor tissues. And it's been fantastic because I was relatively pain-free, stronger on my operative side now than I was in on my non-operative leg. And my ability to help athletes now that I see it from the other side has been fantastic, both mindset and physically. I can try to guide them to the best of my abilities and my knowledge on how to navigate this and make sure that they have someone to look up to and a role model to see their journey as well.
0: So who is the Bear implant right for? Well, the FDA has approved this Bear implant now from the age of 2 all the way up, no restrictions. So we've done it in masters tennis players all the way down to high-risk patients as well. Whether it's weekend warriors or high-risk patients, the Bear implant can still be utilized. It's really the most important thing is that there's tissue that's available for the repair. Timeline doesn't matter if you had injured it last week or it's been 6 months. And for those patients that are really interested in long-term knee health, we have really good news. We've been following the Bear implant with the FDA out to 6 years at this time. There's a 6-time reduction in the incidence of knee arthritis for the patients that have undergone the Bear implant versus traditional ACL reconstruction. And in my 30 years of clinical practice, that is profound. So the best place to go for more information at this time is thebearimplant.com/soccer. That's bearimplant.com/soccer.
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0: All right, we are back. Listeners, I am so sorry. I had a little bit of a technical difficulty on my end. So thank goodness for Shane in the studio who had my interview up and ready to run. As I had told you, it was pre-recorded. I wanted to thank soccer coach Marcelo Cunha and orthopedic surgeon Dr. Scott Sigmund, who really helped us to help you to understand this new technology about the Bear implant. It's bearimplant.com. It's so important. I know so many people that have torn their ACL and have done so much damage. So this is an amazing, amazing surgery. I can't believe I did that though. Dr. Sigmund specializes in sport-related injuries of the knee and shoulder, providing advanced evidence-based patient care of all activity levels, from recreational athletes to elite performers, a leading expert in ACL restoration. And as you heard him talk, he has performed over 175 Bear, B-E-A-R, implant surgeries. With a strong focus on innovation, he has been leading advocate. He has been a leading advocate for opioid-sparing orthopedic treatment strategies. So, so important. And this is everything I wanted to tell you, listeners, before my computer went wonky on me. And Marcelo Cunha, soccer coach, he had the Bear implant, as you heard him say. And as a player, he was one of the most accomplished in his college program history. And he set the program record for games played 82 and minutes played 6,331 and set a program record with 78 consecutive starts. And he was named second team United Soccer Coach All-American as a junior and earned All-Region first team honors as a junior and senior and was a three-time All-Conference selection. So I brought them here because the FIFA games are going to be done Sunday. July 19th is the last day, and I think that game will kick off at 3 p.m. right in at Met Stadium in New Jersey. It's really New Jersey. So if you were lucky enough to be able to go to a game and afford tickets, good for you. Did it bring awareness to soccer here in the United States? I don't know, Shane, did it bring awareness to you? Are you a soccer fan now?
1: I've been a soccer fan. I love soccer. I love watching the Premier League and stuff like that. So this was just cherry on the cake for me.
0: I have to say, I definitely have enjoyed some of the games. Were you able to go to any of the games, or just way too expensive? I think we talked about that.
1: I was able to sit in a lot of traffic going past the game, so it's like being there, but without any of the fun.
0: So do you have a favorite right now?
1: I am a big fan of Harry Kane because he used to play for my favorite team in the Premier League, the Spurs. So I trust that Harry Kane, England might win it, Harry Kane leading them to it. And I know a lot of people don't want the English to win, but I do. So.
0: Okay. Okay. It's been pretty exciting. It's a shame that our illustrious leader, the president, had to put his thumb on the scale, because I think he really put a sour taste into the games around the world and for our country. The USA was doing really great, and I think it really tainted the enthusiasm that we had here. Why does he have to put his fingerprint on everything? I just don't understand it. I really don't understand it. Well, with that being said, folks, watch the final game. It's going to be amazing. And I'll check back in with you next Monday. I put the summer book series on hold for another 2 weeks because we just did a whole bunch of books. Next week, we're going to be talking about nutrition. That's going to be healthy eating, always important. And I want to thank you for listening. As always, words of wisdom. You know what? Pay it forward. Do something nice for somebody. We'll be back next week. Same place, same time. Just show a little kindness. It's so easy to do. I am so happy that you were here to join us, even through my computer, putting out on me. But thank you so much, listeners. We'll be back next week.

0: Relax, you look absolutely dashing in that purple tie. Ready to harness the world?
1: You bet, Daisy. I'm ready as I'll ever be. And might I say, your purple tie really pops with your vest.
0: Thanks. I almost went with a cape, but didn't want to come across as pretentious.
1: Nonsense. Anyone in our line of work should rock a cape.
0: You might be onto something, Max.
1: Phew, so here we go. First day on the job. You've got this, right?
0: Right. Don't forget, we both graduated from Dogs, Inc. with honors.
1: Which means I can guide my human around a busy city with ease.
0: And I can give my human a restful night.
1: I hope my human is kind and loving.
0: And I hope mine likes wet kisses and zoomies.
1: Ready to make a difference?
0: Born ready. Let's go.
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12: 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At March Forward, Mark and his partners and associates think out of the box to partner with their clients in regards to their visions for their lives, their businesses, and their legacies. And through his innovative work with the Forward Focus Forums, Mark connects entrepreneurs to resources that help to fuel their success. Founders Forum is a radio show and podcast where entrepreneurs share their journeys, reveal the stories behind their successes, and the lessons they've learned. Join Mark and his guests for a mix of inspiration, valuable insights, and a bit of fun. Now let's dive in.
13: Good morning, America. How are you? And I really do mean, how are you? I've been saying that lately because I'm concerned about you. There's a lot going on out there. And beautiful day, sunny day in Philadelphia, because as we all know, it's always sunny in Philadelphia, or at least that's the myth. And I'm really looking forward to the show today. I have Al in the studio with me, who I'll formally introduce in a minute. Good morning, Al.
14: Good morning, Mark.
13: And we just met by coincidence walking into the Union League of Philadelphia just a month or two ago, I think, and we got talking, and I thought he would make a great guest on the show.
14: I appreciate the invite.
13: Yeah, my pleasure. So, Al, we always start with a topic a day. Sometimes they're easy, sometimes they're hard, and I'm throwing you a hard ball.
14: Okay, give it to me.
13: So there's a lot of talk, and there's been for a long time. I remember starting hearing about it maybe a decade ago about the shift,
14: yeah,
13: the great shift. And I heard it first from kind of spiritual healer-type people, but you know, then I started hearing it in regard to geopolitics and economies,
14: yeah,
13: technology, you know, all kinds of things. And then we had COVID, and then things really kind of started to change after that. And that was the pivot. That was the great pivot. Everybody pivoted, yeah, right? But it didn't necessarily mean the world had shifted. I feel like we're in the shift now. I feel like we're in the midst of it. And I just want to get your take on that.
14: No, I think you're absolutely right. After COVID, people really reassessed their life, right? People didn't want to be a slave to the corporate America, right? Before it was, you know, they worked at a corporation, you know, they lived, worked there, you got a pension, retired, so forth. New generation doesn't want to see that. They learned that remote work was great. You know, this whole shift that was happening in the geopolitical movement in the Middle East, that's always been proliferated for many years.
13: Yep.
14: Especially times I was out there as well. So there is this.
13: You lived in Israel for a while.
14: Yeah. Like I was really fortunate enough to have a best friend that was from Israel invited me over to Beersheva. And so I lived there, experienced the culture and what was happening out there in Gulf War I. Down
13: right.
14: in the 90s.
13: Wow.
14: So it was pretty interesting to see where from there till now where we're at. But to get to your point on the shift is that there's this generation that came up right now after COVID that's reassessing their life, that wants something better. You know, a lot of movement of people around the world in different cultures affecting things are you know, disturbing things for people. So there is this shift. There is this new format that's coming in. AI, of course, is a catalyst to that. You know, we see it right now where AI is now either going to be the savior or the monster, right?
13: Yep.
14: And I think that's where people are scared, and that's where the shift is happening in this next, you know.
13: So I don't think it's just AI, but AI might be leading the shift.
14: I think it's the sentiment around it, absolutely. Everything is being focused around that.
13: Right. It might be the magic bullet, or it might be the deadly bullet, or who knows?
14: We don't know, right? We don't know until it happens sometimes. Right.
13: Well, that's great insight. And we could do an hour just on the shift and what's happening, and maybe we should at some point. I have some ideas for some special shows coming up. Maybe that should be one, the shift. I like
14: it. Definitely.
13: So Albert Paramito is a serial entrepreneur. He's founder and CEO of Syntropy.io, and he's a serial entrepreneur who founded his first company at the age of 24. He grew that venture into a $500 million alternative asset company with offices in three different countries. And we're going to talk about that. His latest endeavor is Syntropy, an AI-driven technology company where he and his team assist businesses in implementing artificial intelligence solutions. Additionally, the company is developing a platform aimed at improving the infrastructure and data center space with the goal of making the U.S. electrical grid more resilient in the future. So, again, welcome, Al. A lot to talk about here and little time to do it.
14: Yeah, welcome. Thank you.
13: Tell us a little bit about your story, because I think you've been an entrepreneur almost since birth. And part of that was your father. So let's talk a little bit about that.
14: Yeah, so born in Southwest Philadelphia. And we were a family of jewelers. And so my father used to take me to the jewelry store at age, you know, 5 or so, and worked in the jewelry business like a family business would be. You know, doing odd jobs, sweeping up, doing all the things that, you know, we do as, you know, the firstborn son in an Italian family, and learn a lot. You know, father introduced me to what is to do business. You know, introduced me to the entrepreneurial life of never giving up, having deep grit, of achieving your goals, and never taking a you know, never, you know, you take advice, but you don't, you know, take it to heart sometimes if it's that way. So, you know, I was always an entrepreneur. First venture was my South Philadelphia pretzel route with my red wagon in my neighborhood, which went over really well. And beyond that, I hustled.
13: South Philadelphia, the world home of self pretzels.
14: Yeah, Federal Street Pretzels.
13: Was it Federal?
14: It was Federal Street Pretzels. Okay. Used to go down there
13: they're
14: and get
13: the best.
14: $20 for almost 100 pretzels in a box.
13: Wow.
14: It was amazing. Made a lot of money on that.
13: I bet.
14: And then, I parlayed that into other things, and my father gave me an allowance for working the summer job in the shop, and I bought, you know, I told you I bought silver, you know, back then. I accumulated around 48 ounces back then, but the price of the commodity market wasn't moving past $5. So, we parlayed that into stock and bought Reebok when it came out in IPO. Did real well with that. And then thought, you know, I fell in love with the stock market.
13: You're a young entrepreneur and investor.
14: Yeah. So my whole thing was I really loved the stock market because I always had a problem growing up with education, with dyslexia and things like that. So numbers were really comforting to me. Mm. And seeing the patterns of the stock market. And back then, we didn't have anything you see here today. We had the Investor Business Daily, if you remember that. It was a pamphlet you got in your binder and you looked at it, right? And so it's great.
13: Now you can go to 1,000 places for research.
14: Now they have Robinhood where they have to just trade your stock at. But always had that spirit. Always loved the freedom, the creativity. And then always was hustling, you know, as a young man and did real well. You know, so that's always my venture in life.
13: So it's kind of in your blood, and then you had an opportunity. I think your father wanted you to come into the jewelry business at one point, too.
14: Yeah, well, any proud father wants their son to be in their business, sure. Right? And I think with my knowledge of where I wanted to go at a young age and loved stocks and then discovered Warren Buffett. And
13: you also told me there was a little difficulty, though, with you being in the jewelry business, if not mistaken.
14: Yeah, unfortunately, I'm not as – my hands are pretty big.
13: I'm
14: a 6'2", 235 kind of man. And my father was a shorter Italian man with very good hands to work with very small things. And just the anatomy didn't work here. You know, I had to look at other things in my life.
13: Fortunately or unfortunately, maybe fortunately.
14: Fortunately. Yeah.
13: So then at 24, you started a business. Tell us about that one.
14: Yeah, so that was started. My first venture was getting my banking license in Delaware. And I did that because when I went to Lehman Brothers for an interview in the Trade Center, for their mortgage-backed security market, they didn't hire me. So I was like, it was either a fortunate thing because of what happened several years later, but that was fortunate because I got my banking license, started my venture in Delaware with a group of men there. And then it parlayed into corporate financing, which I learned corporate finance, and commercial real estate financing. So I did project financing as we progressed it. And then from there, we opened up offices in Las Vegas, Canada, and Mexico. And they were basically for alternative assets. So we had a lot of interest in a lot of different things that way. And we managed a lot of assets in that scale as well.
13: Gotcha. And it went along and it grew a lot.
14: Yeah.
13: And then what happened?
14: Well, the Great Recession hit.
13: Right.
14: And the market dried up. Mm. And when there's no money in the market, real estate's the first thing gets hit.
13: Right.
14: And capital markets close down. And then what happens is basically, you constrict and then people, we have to close up shop more or less. And then that's really what happened. We actually just folded it up. And after a while, I got sort of, wanted to get away from it a little bit. And at the time, my father passed away. So I took over the jewelry store, helped my mother out with that a little bit. And then we closed that up. But then we sort of, when things started progressing back, when the industrial development process kicked in, I found an interest in that now, going back into that asset class. And so that's when TR Real Estate came about for the development side. So we got into a lot more of the infrastructure and industrial space, in that area. So we had my project experience, my financial capital markets experience, be able to raise capital with private equity investors. So it was a great, exciting time of that, which parlayed into.
13: This was, how long ago was this roughly?
14: It was about 10 years ago
13: But you weren't owners of real estate, right?
14: We were mainly on the financing side.
13: Right,
14: on the financing side. So we got into more or less the capital project management side of it. Then we started getting to the real estate development side of it. And we got introduced through our partners at HOK out of New York, introduced us to some of the Fortune 500 companies that we got working with. And then that sort of expanded into what we're doing now.
13: And if I'm not mistaken, we're getting into a little bit the energy end of commercial real estate. So explain that, how that.
14: So when we look at the data center industry as a whole, you know, we look at these massive vertical projects, right? Multi-billion-dollar projects. And what people don't understand is that those big buildings with a lot of the chips from NVIDIA are really constrained within a certain core group of people that have that relationship with Google, Meta, and these other companies, which you need before you even build anything, because those leases are invaluable. So what we looked at is, okay, well, our strength is not with those relationships, because we didn't have a tech background to go into that. So what we looked at is sort of where the energy is at, and that's really where the whole market's at currently. It's really finding energy, you know, going to market quickly with energy availability, and how you can build out the infrastructure for that vertical integration. For those guys like CoreWeave and these other guys out there who do that really well.
13: Okay.
14: And we sort of just picked our spot because that's something that we have to... You know,
13: so you're like a supplier to the consultants that are direct on with it.
14: So we'll prepare the ground. We'll make all the energy interconnections. We'll have all the turbines. We'll have the battery energy storage systems. We'll have all the things you need to get a data center off the ground with a, let's say, 350 megawatt project, right? And that's really where... That's why... We were in a Wyoming-based company because that's really a lot of that stuff was on the hyperscaling side. So that's
13: by the way, you're a software company to a large extent, technology, but you're also doing the hardware, right?
14: Yeah. So I guess what the confusion was is that Tierra Real Estate was actually on the infrastructure development side,
13: right?
14: And then what we did, we saw that the constraint on interconnectivity and the fragmentation in the market between, you know, engineers, architects, PGM interconnecting, ERCOT interconnections. You know, the turbine producers, the suppliers, all was fragmented. And it was very difficult. And then you see that anybody knows the industry, you look at PGM market as a good example. And that market got flooded with speculators of developers. And they just made applications to the PGM market for interconnectivity, which slowed the entire process up. So you had speculators.
13: Like the Wild West.
14: Yeah, which shouldn't be. So, you know, when you have a critical infrastructure mission-based product like this, you should... you know, qualify a submission into PGM or ERCOT. You can't just accept an application because they have the money.
13: Right.
14: And that's really what will occur with PGM. Now, PGM is going through that process and clearing that queue out, but it's going to take a process to do that.
13: Gotcha. So that's a challenge you've had.
14: Challenge everybody's had.
13: Yeah, everybody's had.
14: Yeah, so our job with Syntropy was to organize the chaos of the infrastructure energy industry between ISOPs. In the entire United States.
13: And that's where the software technology comes in.
14: That's right? Exactly right. Syntropy was actually a coordination software for energy grid infrastructure and coordinating with all the parties under one platform.
13: And how long ago did you start Syntropy?
14: Syntropy is only really a new venture. Right. You know, it was actually, we started about 2 years ago.
13: Okay.
14: And it's really focused primarily on helping companies, middle market and small companies, to get into the AI infrastructure business internally in their own company. So what we look at is, we look at how can you be resilient in adopting AI without paying the tolling for these AI agents that people are trying to sell you. So our application is much different than most people are going to come to you for. We actually build your infrastructure on the AI side.
13: Gotcha. So and that's going well, I think. You're building a lot of business, right?
14: Yeah, it's going real well, yeah.
13: This is actually a wonderful jumping off point for our commercial break.
14: Okay.
13: So we're going to take a quick commercial and we'll be right back on Founders Forum.
14: Sounds great. Thanks, Mark.
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13: We're back on Founders Forum with our very interesting guest, Albert
14: Paramito.
13: Paramito, I'm sorry. My tongue tripped on itself. Anyway, live radio, that's what I love about this. So anyway, Al, it's great to have you here. And we can cut the music, Olivia, anytime. There you go. So challenges with Syntropy. So we talked about, it's kind of like the Wild West out mm-hmm. there. You're organizing. It seems like you have something everybody needs. Mm-hmm. Yet we know entrepreneurialism is not necessarily the smooth ride on calm waters, right?
14: No, it's not the hockey pucks. It's definitely not that.
13: So tell me about that. What's going on?
14: So the challenges with Syntropy is who are the education of enterprise and middle market companies to let them know that they have to have a roadmap within an organization to adopt AI. They're getting hammered with social media and adopt this AI tool. You'll be great. You'll have efficiencies. And what's happening if on the enterprise scale, and actually our CEO Clark from Palantir said really well. He said that the enterprise clients are really upset because they're spending tons of money on tools and tokens, and they're not getting the ROI of it. And what happens is that organizations are not adopting companies like ourselves that will actually look at their organization on bottlenecks and really go through a roadmap process, an assessment, for example, that we do internally. And it's not that much money. It's like $15,000 on some scale. But it allows you to have a roadmap as far as how to implement it. And the problem is that top-line CEOs are always making decisions for the downstream and not getting the adaptation in the organization. So what we do is we go in there and we look at the entire organization from top to bottom, finding the bottlenecks, have everybody adopt it internally, and give them a roadmap ahead of it. And then they can always hire us to build it for them, or they can go out to another developer to do that. And typically we give them credit for if they go with us or not. But that's usually the constraint, is the education process that, listen, if we're in our 50s and 60s and you're talking about some new technology, it's sort of like, the internet when it first started, when Jeff Bezos was talking about, Amazon.
13: Sure.
14: There's this adaptation that is, has to be fully baked in, and you have to go 100% or don't do it, kind of thing.
13: I was thinking about that the other day. Amazon was a bookstore.
14: Bookstore, imagine that, right?
13: Think about what it is today.
14: Think about, and all the right. challenges he went through to get that done.
13: Amazing. And by the way, the whole idea of an assessment and a roadmap, it's like you're speaking my language. We haven't talked about this, but with financial planning for entrepreneurs, that's what we do. March Forward, who's a sponsor of this show, is our company that... So I completely get that. And there's a need, as much as you would think in our industry, that that's what everyone's doing. Everyone says, we do financial planning. We'll help you get where you want to go, all that kind of stuff. Yeah. Basically, they come in and sell products before there's any plan.
14: And you're absolutely right, Brock. You look at where you stand in that whole industry versus where a lot of the market is. It's just basically a lot of the market just wants a sale,
13: right?
14: And they just want to get it in, get it out. And that's what really... the frontier models have been doing to the enterprise systems is that they want them, that money, that cash flow to come in because they want to build, constantly build, get their valuations up and get more in there. But if you have organizations like yourself and myself who really look at it from the ground level and try and build that foundation from a financial planning perspective or from a technology perspective, it really
13: is. Well, we do our apples and oranges, but the pathway is similar.
14: The pathway is similar, and you have to be all in on doing that, right? Very good. It's really interesting that way.
13: So this is early in the show for me to do this. I usually do this towards the end, but I think it's a good place to ask you this. Mm-hmm. Since what you're doing is really a futuristic type of endeavor, you're anticipating the future. Tell me, if we were sitting here, Al, and hopefully we'll be 10 years from now, we're having a conversation.
14: Yeah.
13: So it's July 8th of 2036, and we are having this conversation. What would have to happen over that 10-year period presumably with Syntropy in your business, but in your life in general, since we're in this big shift, what does it look like for you 10 years from now?
14: Yeah, exactly right. For at this stage of my life, which is, I'm 50 right now, 54. So I'm not looking to be in the public eye, as far as I really want something with purpose in it, right? So in the short term, we really want to help companies adopt AI in the proper sense, right? Mm-hmm. But the future in 10 years from now, Syntropy will be a leading infrastructure grid and energy organization company that'll be utilized by multiple different industries under one platform. And that's really where our goal is in 10 years. Yeah.
13: So we've talked about some of the roadblocks today. What obstacles do you see moving forward, and what strengths have you gotten from your earlier businesses and up till now that will help you in regard to those challenges?
14: What's great about where I started is because I started so young is that, we talk about failures, right? And people talk about, how's that make you, what do you learn from that, right? So failure to me is really a word that means you accept defeat. And that's just not a word in entrepreneurship you ever adopt. You just basically learn from it and you keep moving on.
13: Yep.
14: And I think if you're...
13: Constant theme on this show.
14: Yeah,
13: You have to be lifelong learner.
14: Yeah.
13: And you have to realize that it's all part of the process, right?
14: It's all part of the process. You can't take it personal. I mean, in a hyper world of sensitivity we're in now, where everything's magnified and it's not analyzed, you have to really look at yourself and say, okay, well, I have some certain skills that are great and certain ones aren't really great. And I failed, I did poorly in this area based on economics or where it may be. But you develop grit and being a father, son of a jeweler, I always say constant pressure creates a diamond, and if you're not under pressure, you're not going to create anything special in the world. Mm. And so the people who want to be comfortable and may have had better fortune, maybe better timing in life from these billionaires you see online, that's a lot about timing than it is about skill. And I think that's what people have to understand is that, they had their time in certain areas that you're referencing them today. But if you took away their billions and you let them start today, they wouldn't be there. They couldn't be there.
13: Added another dimension I like to talk about, the Acres of Diamonds story, the Russell Conwell story.
14: Yeah.
13: You know about that?
14: Yeah, I heard
13: Founder of Temple University.
14: Yeah, he's great.
13: Look all over the world, but the diamonds are in your backyard kind of thing.
14: Yeah.
13: It's pretty cool. So given that, that's your future vision. Well, let me ask you this. If we're talking about lessons learned along the way, let me ask you, if you could talk to your younger self, what would you say to that person today?
14: You know what? That's a good question because in reflection of who that person was back then, as a young man wanting to conquer the world and had a huge ego, right? Mm. And being successful at a very young age. I was a millionaire before I was, 30. So
13: when you first told me that story, I was thinking of Wolf of Wall Street kind of guy.
14: Yeah, sort of like that. I never did drugs, never did any of that stuff, did everything else like that, right?
13: Right.
14: The excesses of what you, of that
13: the
14: lifestyle.
13: Spoils. Yeah.
14: And you get sort of drunk on it, right? Mm. And sort of you lose place of who you are. I think the best thing I could ever tell anybody is that you make sure you choose your partner well in business and in personal. Because without those two things, it doesn't make a difference how successful you are because it's going to take you down either way. So if you can find those two, and I have great with my wife is beautiful this time around. And I'm in a better place with my partners today as well about that.
13: Right. I've made, not with my wife, fortunately, but with my business partners, I've been through many over the years and made a lot of those mistakes and you certainly learn from each one. And I swore I would never have another partnership, and I have three of them now, and I have great partners, but they were selected really over a period of 20 years,
14: Exactly.
13: a lot of knowing them and a lot of working with them before we got to that point, because it's a hard lesson to learn.
14: It's an expensive lesson.
13: Yeah. So, and I want to ask you this, what new ideas or things that you haven't done before are you working on?
14: Well, Syntropy is the platform that I really have a passion about right now. I mean, it's something that I think is really impactful. I think as a child, I always wanted to build something that's going to, help society move forward. If you look at where we're at now with the grid and with energy, it's got so difficult that Elon Musk is shooting rockets up to space to solve that problem, right? Mm-hmm. But we have to solve problems here on Earth. So my excitement is that we have to have something where everybody coordinates their data through and make things a lot more easier for, institutions react better for the population and not be a slave to sort of the next generation of AI.
13: So this is what Syntropy's doing. Is there a new twist on that from what you've been doing for the last few years with it?
14: Well, yes. Well, Syntropy was developed because of the problems it had in development.
13: Right.
14: In that, and saw everybody else had the same problems.
13: Right.
14: And so that was the solution to that, is really to create a data flow that's organic in nature, that creates that data moat that we all talk about, to make sure that people can respond and coordinate energy across the grid more easily.
13: Wonderful. So with this show, time flies quickly and we're almost done. However, we got through it so efficiently that we have a minute or two.
14: Oh, great.
13: So I want to give you a couple like quick questions.
14: Sure.
13: Like flash round questions.
14: Absolutely.
13: Are you a reader?
14: You know what? Because I've had learning disabilities, I can't really read a book.
13: That's what I was wondering.
14: I do the actual audios really well.
13: So what audiobooks are you listening to, or what are your favorites that you've...
14: Well, Marcus Aurelius was actually a good philosophy book.
13: I'm working on that myself.
14: I really enjoyed it.
13: The problem is I'm doing it in the original language, and it's really hard to get through.
14: It's like Shakespeare.
13: So I got another version that I'm working on.
14: So
13: you like that kind of stoic philosophy of life?
14: I think in this time of my life, it's much more reflective as far as what I should learn.
13: It's making a lot more sense these days, isn't it?
14: It does. It brings things up more leveled-headed, right?
13: Yeah.
14: It cuts through all the BS.
13: You like that. How about, I'm a music guy. Are you a music guy? Do you like music?
14: I'm a music trivia guy. I love music.
13: You do? What's your favorite music?
14: I do like the classics. I like the old, classic rock. I love opera.
13: Oh, you didn't mean Mozart and Beethoven. Although that too, huh?
14: Yeah, well, my father introduced me to Pavarotti when I was young, as an Italian, young man. So I love opera. I love salsa.
13: My father was big Pavarotti too. I heard that around the house.
14: And Maradona, of course. But
13: Of course.
14: But salsa, opera, classic rock are my three staples.
13: Favorite classic rock band?
14: Creed and Clear Revival is pretty
13: good. High on my list, too.
14: It's pretty good there.
13: High on my list, You're a little young for the Beatles, I guess.
14: Yeah, a little young. Yeah, the 70s is where I learned.
13: They're my ultimate, the Beatles and the Stones.
14: Yeah, I like Billy Joel, too. Billy Joel's awesome.
13: Yeah, he's done amazing work, and he's hopefully his health is getting better, because he's out of commission right now at the moment.
14: Still kicking, though.
13: Yeah, and if you could save one album, and you're at Desert Island, what album would you take with you?
14: Oof. That's hard.
13: I know. It's a tough one.
14: Everyone has a certain personality to it.
13: I know.
14: I think it was probably just the Billy Joel's album, his Piano Man album.
13: Piano Man. That's a good choice.
14: Yeah.
13: Well, with that, we're out of time, and we thank you for being here, Al. It was a lot of fun today.
14: Yeah, Mark.
13: And it was great. And thank you all for listening, and we'll see you next week on Founders Forum.
14: Thanks.
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20: 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We are going to be here every Wednesday from 10:30 to 11. There is no bad conversation. There is no good conversation. It is just real estate conversation about what's going on in Philly and the metropolitan area. I am so excited because this is going to be unscripted. That's right. It is not a reality show. This is coming to you live. If you'd like to send me a DM, go to my Instagram, Unscripted Real Estate. Send me a DM and I'll try to answer it as we're here. Stay with me. Share it with your friends. Let's have some fun over the next 30 minutes together. Hey, everybody. Welcome to Unscripted Real Estate, coming to you live on Wednesday after 4th of July. Yes, that did rhyme, and I didn't mean to do that. It's Craig Lurch, eXp Realty Luxury, coming to you from WWDB AM Talk Radio 860. The heat has broke. The 250th birthday has lit up the country, has fired up the city of Philadelphia, and here we go. Hey, follow us out on Instagram, CraigLurch.com. Out on our websites. You can also follow us, selling215.com. Follow us out on Instagram, Unscripted Real Estate Talk, and also Craig Lurch. Hey, we've got a lot of great stuff out there. We've got some huge new AI stuff that we're putting out there. Why is that? Because we're cutting edge, we're problem solving, and we're lighting the real estate market and the lifestyles of City of Philadelphia up, along with the suburbs. So very excited for the second half of this year. We are going to have my forecast, my opinion. That's right. I don't have a guest with me today, so I'm giving you my opinion. And that's important because I've been doing this 37 years, over 4,000 transactions personally I've been involved in. Not a team, not that. Those are mine. Let's get at this, and we're going to talk about where I see this thing going, where we're going to be talking about interest rates, how are buyers reacting, how are sellers reacting, why and where the hot parts of our market is, why they're doing it, what's the luxury doing. So we're going to touch base on that. But we're always going to start, as we do, with something positive from the week. We've got a killer week that went on here in Philadelphia. We had FIFA that was here. We had the Philadelphia Stadium, now back to Lincoln Financial Stadium. We have, you know, the 4th of July, we had the rain delays, we had the fireworks that still went off, we had all the celebration, we had 1.5 million people come visit our city. Thank you, thank you, and thank you for helping create great revenue for our city. I hope and I know Sherelle Parker is going to do the right thing with the money. It's going to keep us out of the red. It's going to help build our communities. It's going to help build better projects for first-time home buyers and low-income and moderate housing that's going to take place. I know we're cleaning up plight areas. Please get rid of the graffiti. I loved hearing also, we talked to a bunch of people that were visiting in town, and they said they love the people of Philly. They love the grit. They love the restaurants. They love the passion. And they said that we were nice. That is huge. The city of brotherly love. I was a little concerned there because we always get the thought pattern of, you know, We're a little rough, you know, but that's us. That's us. We're not, you know, we're not New York City. We're not Washington. We're Philly. We are, as I say, the state of Philly. So reach out to me and let's go. Hey, got to give a shout out to U.S. soccer team. You guys went at it. You fought to the end. You made it a little farther than some people thought. I was cheering you. I would have loved you to keep going on. But again, it's growth. It's part of it. But guess what? You showed and you showed up for our country and you raised the red, white, and blue for us and you kicked some butt in those games. So congratulations to you. All right. My forecast, what we're going to be talking about today is, you know, what's the overall market looking like? We're going to talk about investments. We're going to talk about rates. What are they doing? Where are they at? Should you hold? Should you wait? Is it horrible? We're going to talk about the industry. Agents, what are agents doing? Is the market industry growing or is the industry shrinking? And the next one, we're going to talk about technology. Technology is changing the world. It's either you're going to go with it or you're going to get left behind. So going to call it to the table and we're going to go from there. But as we always do, I have to do this. And people say to me, why do I do this? It's Did You Know Today. So we're going to play a little Did You Know Today. First of all, you know, my three funnels are change lives,
1: make money and have fun. That is working with other buyers, working with sellers, working with other agents, raising people up, letting people pull out in front of you. And by the way, tipping is no longer 18 to 20%. Be charitable. Give them 25%. Let's raise everybody up. The more you give, the more you're going to get back, especially in the service industries that are out there that are helping take care of our city and our communities. But today is Be Kind to a Kid Again today. I love talking about the kids. Be kind. Be kind to kids. Help raise them up. There's a lot of kids that are in a lot of challenges. You never know what's at. If you don't have kids, find a neighbor's kids. Go buy them ice cream. Do something. But let's go be kind to kids again today. Get out there. Today is Freezy Pop Day. All right, guys, my producer's in there. I have my question for you. What is your favorite Freezy Pop flavor? Come on.
21: It's got to be blue raspberry.
1: Blue raspberry. Blue raspberry. There you go. All right, that'll make your tongue all blue and stuff.
21: Oh, yeah, all the time.
1: It's like drinking a blue Hawaiian in a cocktail, you know?
21: I got my blue Powerade right here, so you'll probably see a blue tongue later.
1: No, I don't want to see that, but there you go. So mine literally is lime. I like the lime ones. I do like the lime ones. The Limeade ones are there also. Another one of the important things today is if you know, remember, we talk about changing lives out there. If you know a Denise... Or you know what, Catherine. It's Denise and Catherine National Name Day. What I do is I go through my phone. Every person I know that has that name, I send them a video saying, today is all about you. Go out there. Share it. Raise somebody up. You never know what door you're going to be opening for somebody. That could open the rest of their life. It could change your life. Do something nice. Have fun with it. Say hi to all the Denises and all the Catherines out there today. All right. Seeing that we were with Blue. I know one of my daughter's favorite things, and I like them too, is it's National Blueberry Month. National Blueberry Month. Love blueberry. What do you call it? My daughter Casey makes a fantastic lemon blueberry, pound cake or whatever that is, a kind of a square cake. But yeah, Case, I'm looking forward to it. I know you're down the beach, but when you get back, I'm looking forward to some blueberries. So let's talk about this. All right, real estate talk. Here we go. Going to get fired up. It is time. For my opinion of the second half of the year. That's right. We're counting down days. We're down to 180 some odd days to Christmas. I think my wife told me there was like 24 or 22 Fridays left till Christmas. Let's go. What are you kidding me? We're in this lovely weather now after the heat is broke. I'm not really ready for the snow, but I know that's why some people go south, but I kind of like the four seasons. The seasons like that we live in are actually four seasons of life too. We run in different seasons of where we're at. Right now, this season in the real estate, people are thinking is down. People are thinking too many people are on vacation. I'm calling BS. 4th of July weekend, three houses we had sold, helped buyers. It was a fantastic weekend for buyers for the reason being that there was less competition out there shopping. You want to shop for homes now. You want to buy homes now. Now, when we had Mike McCann on the show, we've had Mike Fabrizio on the show, we have Nick DeLuca last week on the show. Bottom line is, and we're talking about buy now. There's no better time to buy now. Everybody talks about interest rates. Interest rates right now are down from last year. Average across the country is 6.43. It was 6.67%. So it's down. My forecast... For the second half of the year, by the end of the year, in the next couple months, I think they're going to be sub sixes. I can tell you right now, coming from homes.com, they're saying that mortgage applications have fallen despite the lowest rates in nearly 2 months. So the rates are down in 2 months. Granted, we've gone through some challenges overseas. Those things are going to come to sleep, hopefully, God willing. I say prayers every day to have everybody safe in our world of the Americans. But here's the deal. Those things, as they calm down, rates are going to calm down. People are going to calm down. Confidence is going to be there. The real estate market is strong. It is very strong. It is strong in every aspect, especially in the city of Philadelphia. We're ranked sixth of the most demanded areas

You've got J&J coming out to the Skip Back Bluebell Ambler area. You have Merck that's adding in $1 billion into our economy in this area of Philadelphia. What is that doing? It is helping buyers buy. It is helping sellers sell. We are dealing right now with the largest silver tsunami, which is the baby boomers, ever. The biggest wealth change ever. So with these interest rates being where they're at, I always say 37 years ago when I got into business, interest rates were 14.9%. This is one of the three things you need. You need water, shelter, and food. You need shelter. You're better off saying that if you're going to live somewhere for 5 years, buy a home, buy a property. If you can do it, minimum money down. There are some fantastic mortgage people out there we've worked with. We have Patrick Lopez. We have Deanna Casarosa. We have Mike DiGiglio. We've got these guys that are out there. They got fantastic plans, fantastic grants. And if you actually make up to $192,000 a year, you can still qualify for some of these state grants and these city grants. So get out of judgment. Get into curiosity. Give me a call. I'm a problem solver. I help you with your visions of real estate. If I can't help you, part of my Camelot team will help you. If you're setting a plan for 27, fantastic. Set the game plan now. When we've had other real estate specialists on and professionals, I understand the average real estate agent. I know I always bash this. Guess what? 3.6 houses a year. Are you going to go to a dentist or a surgeon that does that for your largest asset? They only do 3.6 houses a year or 3.6 operations or 3.6 fillings a year. No, you don't. So find a professional, work with a professional, get set up, set a game plan, and sit down. And really, we're going to start talking about technology, how it's going to help you through that process. But as I said, interest rates are great right now. They're going to come down. Don't wait. You can always refinance because right now is the time to buy. Always the time to buy is now. Depreciations that have been taking place over the year have our market right now is going to see a 2 to 4% minimal in growth. Since the time of For Heaven, we actually talked about Alfred's Alley, what Alfred's Alley originally cost to what they're selling for now, which is the oldest, one of the oldest cities in the city of Philadelphia, if not the oldest. The value, on an average, it was 3.5% appreciation compounded. If you took what they paid and compounded that out over the 250 years, boom, there's the number. We did that number the other day for a client who bought a house back in 1965. We ended up falling within $25,000 of just using that number. So think about that. If you buy now and you wait and you live in the house for 5 years, you're getting your tax write-offs. You're getting your interest tax write-off. You're getting a real estate tax write-off up to $10,000. On top of it, you're getting appreciation. Let's say it's 3% over 5 years. That's 15%. So you're getting 15%, make one extra mortgage payment a year. Year two, make two extra, three. You're going to knock 7 years off of interest on your payoff. You are going to be putting money for your next growth. Or you're going to be doing what Janice Benstack and I talked about. And again, Mike McCann talked about it. 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In 15 to 20 years, that will be paid off. It's an annuity. 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So it's not like you need 20%. When Mike Fabrizio and I were on the show, we were talking about the myths and lies. The lie is, right now, it used to be 19% last year. It's down to 13.2 this year. You don't need to have 20% down. You can get away with loans without private mortgage insurance, the PMI insurance in there, built in. You can get away with some of these things now. Get into curiosity. Let us get you to a mortgage professional. Let us find out what it really takes, what that sticker shock looks like when you're looking at how much money do I really need. Guess what? You're in the biggest trade of wealth right now with the silver tsunamis. We talked about this. Go to your family. If they have the money, ask them for an early gift in life. Say, look,

0: 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But remember, the trade-up buyer typically right now, the re-entry buyer is at 23%. Why are they there? Because they originally came in at the 5 or 10%. They're now taking that growth of profit. And equity in the property of growth of compounding, and they're moving it on. Or they're keeping it in the property, and they're using it as a real estate hack for real estate investments in the future. All right, inventory overall, you know, inventory is actually up from last year to this year. We know that. You know, listings are increased by roughly 10.5%. Nationally, you're talking about, you know, inventory of 5.8%. You know what? It's still short. It's still short 12 to 20%. We were off roughly 40% in 2025 compared to pre-pandemic back in 2019. The past is the past, everybody. We're in the present. So what we're dealing with is, yes, there is demand for buyers to buy homes. There is a shortage of homes. That is why there are still multiple offers taking place in properties. There are definitely multiple offers in certain price ranges that are taking place. In the Philadelphia market, I find that a lot in the suburbs, between that 400, between that 350 and the 600. Once you get into the 6 to 1 million range, you have a little less unless you're pricing aggressively. And we've discussed that. Strategically price the home to get attention. You will ultimately end up at the marketplace where you're at, where you want to be. That I can rest assure you. The market will drive the price. There's buyers that are there. But at the same time, if you overprice it, you might as well just shoot yourself in the foot because you're going to be sitting there having days on the market and things like that. You're seeing expireds come off market. That means people that are unsold. They're unsold for one reason. Their location didn't meet the condition, that didn't meet the terms that they were looking to settle, that didn't meet the overall, you know, agent. And then the last point is price. Agent is the only thing that's available. The other things are controlled by the marketplace. So what you got to do is you got to really zero in on, okay, location where I'm at, location, location, location. That's why the shore points, there's only so much beach. That's why Alan Dom always talks about the gem of Philadelphia is Rittenhouse. And I agree with him 100%. The gem of Philadelphia is Rittenhouse Square, and it multiplies and goes out from there. You also have spots within South Philly that are gems of where it's at. Love those spots. Love where they're going. Love the growth in them. Love the culture. Love the communities. Love, you know, Grace Ferry. We have a fantastic new construction home, brand new construction home, 4-bedroom, 3-bath, roof deck and all. $439,000. Brand new. Knocked out. Fits into the grant program. You can get $10,000 grant to buy this property on top of it, on top of minimal money down. There is equity in this property. So if you're interested in a new construction property, you're looking for something that has been totally done off the chart, reach out to me. Matter of fact, I'll give you the address right now. 1131 South 32nd Street, okay? Fantastic, 4-story, finished lower level all the way up, stunning finishes, rear fenced yard. That's something somebody needs to buy. That house needs to go this week. We just dropped it $30,000 to that price. Why? Because the seller wanted to try a little higher. Now we're where we should have been from the beginning. So there's an opportunity right now. So average time on the market for a normal home to go and settle. So if you're getting ready to buy, I know people say, oh, I need 60, 90 days. The average time right now is 40 to 42 days from the time of contract to the time of settlement. Time of contract, time of settlement. Some are less. We're seeing a huge amount of, I'm going to say, trade-up buys that the seller is actually staying for 30 days as part of the negotiation of the transaction. They're staying in the house. They're not even paying rent. They're paying the tax on the property. They're paying all the utilities and the maintenance on the property. But what it's doing is giving them a chance to, one, find a new home. Two is to get out of their new home, because we're seeing to have a little hiccup going on in this tsunami of the silver tsunamis that people can't get from point A to point B, all in the same time frame. I remember when we first got into the industry, people would settle in the morning, move in the morning, and then move into their new house in the afternoon. That's not happening. It seems like everybody needs a couple days of movement. So that's got to be a real tricky, specific challenge. And you got to make sure it's done right. You got to make sure it's done right in writing. You got to make sure that everybody is understanding it. And again, remember, over 30 days, you got to watch with the mortgage company. So you want to try to stay tight within them 30 where we're at. So like I said, a lot of people are starting to rent back and go from there. We do have multiple offers out there still. Like I said, also, Philly's a hot market, man. You got hot markets. You got Doylestown. It's on fire. You got Upper Bucks. You got Collegeville. You have Malvern. You got Collegeville because you got Merck that's out there. You got Malvern that's always doing strong. And a fantastic area, an underrated area. I'm telling you now, one of my favorite places right now to buy, if you're looking for luxury homes, we have one coming on the market, is King of Prussia. Right off that Bridgeport, right off of that... right off the expressway there. It's easy to get to the city. You're still Upper Merion Township. You're getting Upper Merion schools and you're in King of Prussia. You're paying almost $1 million, $800,000 less for a house in King of Prussia than you are if you're calling out towards parts of the main line, out towards Wayne and things like that. And you're also not going out 422. So King of Prussia is a sweet spot for me. Love King of Prussia. Love it, love it, love it. If you're a $600,000 to a $1.4 million buyer, you are getting such value. You can get new construction, 4,000 square foot, four bedroom, 2.5 bath, off the chart. I'm talking waterfall countertops. I'm talking luxury bathrooms. I'm talking brand new, less than a year old, 2 years old, without going into an HOA. Yes, Toll's building out there in that million to 1.2, but they have an HOA. There are some fantastic homes, resale homes that are a year, year and a half, 2 years old that somebody has overimproved, not thinking that they were getting ready to move because their job's relocating them, or they've decided to make a lifestyle change and move somewhere else. So we've got some opportunities out there, but I love, love, love that King of Prussia market. I'm going to give a little plug here also for that King of Prussia area and that Norristown, Elmwood Zoo. You got to go. I was on the phone with Jennifer, who's the head of marketing and membership and all that stuff yesterday. I love that zoo. We were out there taping for our show that's going to be coming out in the next week, our Selling 215 Made in Philly. We interviewed there. We were also at Bridget's Steakhouse. We were also at Tresini's Italian restaurant out in Ambler, talking about their pasta and the stuff that Brad Daniels does out there. But let me tell you, the Elmwood Zoo is fantastic. The number one zoo in Pennsylvania. 1.2 million people go by it. I brag about it all the time. Go visit it. Go with the family. They actually have one free day a month. I think it's the first Sunday of each month. Check it out. Free parking. It is phenomenal. It's 16 acres. It's easy to walk around. They're expanding the 50 acres. They're doing some fantastic things. You can buy unlimited access for the family for the year. I love it. Matter of fact, they're also having Christmas in July. On July 25th, go out, see it. The animals are all going to be celebrating Christmas. I'm going to visit. If you see me out there, grab me. We'll take an Instagram. We'll post out. We'll tag the Elmwood Zoo. But please, please, go follow the Elmwood Zoo. Go support them. Fantastic project here in that King of Prussia area. So, all right. So again, going back to main areas, you've got, you know, Havertown, you have the main line, you have Malvern, all those things are there. You know, again, I'm still saying interest rates are going to come sub six towards the end of the year. They're going to come sub six. That means you can also always refinance. You can be buying now, they're going to be coming down, but that little bit of tweak could actually drive a marketplace up more. You've got more inventory in the marketplace now because later in the fall, less people sell and it becomes more strategic that way. We're running into a huge migration from other cities because people are still working in the tech world. They don't have to be in the office. So those are important things that are also driving the city and the luxury market of Philadelphia. Our luxury market of 1.5, 2.5, $3 million. There are buyers for it. Once you get in that 5, 6, 7, that's a different animal. Do they exist? Yes. Those are buying because of wants and want to, not because of have tos. Those other industry prices right now are strong because of the influx of people coming in for the new businesses, the city growing as far as that goes. All right. So my predictability is sellers' prices are going to stay stable and also be negotiated up. I'm telling you, you're going to still have about 40% of the homes getting multiple offers there. What is AI going to do for that? It's going to help enhance marketing to the demographic buyer that is looking for specific homes. If you're looking to sell a home and you want to talk about how we're using AI to multiply and get more money for our sellers by finding the unique buyer for your home, reach out to me. You can always call me 267-214-7728. 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I would love to show you how we're using AI, how we're using these tools. They're not here to replace an agent, but what they're doing is enhancing what we can do for you as a client, you as our seller, and also as the buyer. Our AI systems are fantastic and pinpointing where you want to be, the cultures you're looking for, the communities you're looking for, the schools, everything that's taking place. So when you're looking for that home, we're going to sit down, we're going to zero in on it, we're going to set a game plan, and we're going to talk about it. Also, what it's doing is it's creating accuracy. We're using it. We're huge on homes.com. We're huge on Zillow. Follow us on our Zillow showcases. Every one of our properties has a virtual staging of 8 different interiors. So those are my predictions coming up. No worries. The real estate market is going to stay strong in the second half of 2026 going into 27. Interest rates are going to go below 6, in my opinion. Inventory of buyers is up a little bit. Buyers' negotiations are right there right now. 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Sellers, you got the silver tsunami. It is a great time to maximize your dollars. We can actually maybe get you a month rent back and stuff like that so you're not feeling like you're getting thrown out overnight. 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You never know. 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Go out there and hug a kid today. It's National Hug a Kid Day. Cheers. God bless.
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6: Welcome to Health is Number One. I'm your host, America's family physician, Dr. Craig Wax. Today's topic is a diet showdown. We're going to have all of the diets that we know of in general medical and community practice meet in the street and have at it and see who emerges victorious and for whom. So that's what we're going to do today. I know there's a lot of talk out there about whether a vegan vegetarian diet or a paleo diet or some other diet. So we're going to talk a lot about the style in which you eat. Our special guest here in the studio is Ashley Lee, who is an RD, or registered dietitian, some would call nutritionist, from Swedesboro, New Jersey. Welcome, Ashley.
7: Thank you, Dr. Wax.
6: Well, it's a pleasure to have you here. So before we start talking about diets and the way in which we all eat, can you tell us a little bit about your background and training and what interest brought you to this topic?
7: Yes, of course. When I was in college in 2005, I went to University of Delaware. I didn't really know which path I wanted to go on, so I started with an arts degree and stumbled upon an introductory nutrition course, which opened my eyes to human biology, and I just it was the most interesting topic like that I ever came across. So, nutrition is, you know, just how all the nutrients work in the body, how all how it improves, how nutrients improve all and makes all the functions work of the body. It's just the most interesting topic, and that's usually what draws dietitians to the field. So, I became I earned my bachelor's. I became a registered dietitian in 2014, and then I worked for a couple of private practices in and around Philadelphia, at workplace workplace wellness for the wellness programs at different companies, and then I started my own practice in 2002 in the fall. So have that practice for a few years now out of my home in Swedesboro. And I provide that nutrition counseling one-on-one, thankfully in person. A lot of the time my patients come to my practice location at my home, and then we work virtually as well. But yeah, that relationship with me and my clients or patients, that's been really great to finally meet in person again. So we've been doing that for a few years now.
6: Right. Okay, super. I appreciate you telling us about your background, training, and interests. And I've referred patients to you in the past, and I know you've been, you know, rather flexible with, you know, what patient needs are, because everybody, you know, despite having a similar body, you know, genetically, as part of the human race, everybody needs different tips and tweaks and things like that. And certainly disease processes, also kind of have a part to play in all of this. Commonly, patients with diabetes, whether, you know, it's an insulin dependent variety or an insulin independent variety, but diet, exercise, lifestyle, and medications, whether they're, you know, pill medications or, you know, injectable medications, which is the hot topic for this day and age, and a lot of these medicines are also used for weight loss. So pretty exciting stuff. When we talk about diets and nutrition, how would you define a diet? I mean, I usually think of it as the style in which you eat.
7: Yeah, I agree. Yeah. And it can be, you know, kind of a sensitive or taboo kind of word these days, being on a diet. There are so many diets out there. They tend to be restrictive. Diet is just, it is the way that we eat, the total compilation of large nutrients, small nutrients that we eat. That's basically it.
6: Gotcha. So the way in which we eat, and there's a lot of things that really play into, you know, how we eat. You know, there's, you know, the culture that we grew up in, you know, a typical American diet, which we can talk about how awful that is. I think we're everybody's pretty much in agreement. I mean, they enjoy it, but it kind of leads us to poor health, you know. And then there's, you know, cultural diets, things like that. Like, for example, you know, religious Jews eat in a certain way with kashrut rules and things like that. Mm-hmm. Muslims eat, you know, in a certain way with their rules for eating. And people from different ethnicities also, like Asians have, you know, and I'm grouping people together, you know, but I mean, there's, you know, Koreans and Vietnamese and Chinese and, you know, Japanese and Philippine and lots of others that, you know, they tend to all have rice in common, but but things also tend to differ in that way. Then there's also, you know, what's available to you, what resources you have available. You know, did you grow up on a farm, or, you know, did you grow up at ShopRite, Acme, Kroger, whatever supermarket you grew up in?
7: Yeah.
6: So there's a lot of different issues that at play here. So can you tell us about the typical American diet and what usually features here?
7: Yeah, the standard American diet, or SAD, it is pretty sad.
6: Oh, right? There you go.
7: Yeah, yeah. You know, the big food system, I often just refer to the food system as one that, you know, is all, it creates like an ultra processed way of eating for us. There are high levels of total fat and saturated fats, which I'm sure we will talk about today.
6: Mm-hmm.
7: And of course, although it is also high fat, there's a stigma against fat in general. So like historically in the last few decades, it was that, fat is bad. So sugars and refined carbohydrates were added to our foods. Now we're being more educated. People are sick of being fat, basically, or and unhealthy, having chronic diseases. So we're getting to know healthy fats and plant-based eating a little bit more. But a lot of the fats were taken out of foods, and sugar was added. Refined carbohydrates were added, and we became addicted to them, basically. So lots of sugar, sugary beverages, and, you know, sweets and desserts, you know, they're just at every corner. But yeah, the high fat and, you know, like a lot of the restaurant eating, I'm careful with that, you know, and I talk to my clients a lot about eating out, because it is the pleasure of life, right? To have those delicious meals, those indulgent flavors. Yeah, lots of variety at the restaurants, but, you know, just very excessive in the fat, salt, and sugar that is making it so desirable and delicious. So, you know, how can we, I try to help my clients figure out how to replicate that at home as best as possible, and, you know, not really expect all of that intense flavor in our day-to-day eating, because that really, you know, that's what people want. That is the typical way of eating in America, whether it's the delicious gourmet meal or the pizza. It's just, it's become the standard way of eating, with convenience. And, you know, there's another word, you know, convenience stores, processed foods that you can ready, grab, and things like that. So that is
6: right.
7: So typical way of eating in America.
6: There's a lot going on. And I mean, everything in life is, I guess, kind of a spectrum, you know, from one side to another side. And if we look at diets as part of a spectrum, you know, we've got a vegan diet, we've got then a vegetarian diet, and then maybe an Asian diet. I'm thinking Japanese diet. And then there's the health is number one diet, which I advocate for, and I do in my book and my practice. And then there's the Mediterranean diet, which people find pretty satisfying. And it can reduce, you know, health problems with regard to the typical American diet. And then there's the paleo diet, where we tend to go more with proteins and fats than we do with carbs in that way. And then there's the typical American diet, which you made reference to, which also includes a lot of processed foods, which I think a lot of us are realizing aren't a way to go. However, there's many ways to turn after that point. And then, of course, there's the carnivore diet, which a lot of people have, you know, in the recent past, you know, we've sort of turned the food pyramid upside down, and we've, you know, made the carnivore, you know, the meat and dairy and egg part really large. Mm. And, you know, and that may have some benefits, but it also brings up some risks. So how would you address the whole food spectrum?
7: Proteins are emphasized, and I think because of the standard American diet, it's emphasized because we are eating carbohydrates excessively. So if we're eating a lot of carbs and like it's really not that protein is it is not consumed in too little amounts by the typical person, probably not, but because of in proportion to carbohydrates in our total diet. Mm-hmm. Proteins emphasized because it is the nutrient between carbohydrates, proteins, and fats that is the most satiating. It does rev up the metabolism. Of course, it supports muscle recovery and repair with exercise. So, you know, those who exercise have higher protein needs. But along with like higher protein intake comes, you know, more fats, more saturated fats sometimes. So we have to be careful about our total protein intake and then the kidney health and, you know, not excessively consuming protein because there's a lot of waste coming from protein. Anyway, in terms of like total protein, on the spectrum, like we should really be eating a moderate amount of protein. So any of these diets, you know, from the plant-based, completely plant-based vegan diet to vegetarian, where we're adding the eggs and the dairy, other dairy foods, or paleo with more meats and moderate fish and poultry intake with the Mediterranean diet, we really want to eat moderate protein. Carnivore is all protein, so that's an alternative way to eat where people have seen success with weight loss. But protein really should be moderate, average, like 75, 100 grams of protein a day. I don't know if everybody knows what that is, but that I talk in grams with my clients. And then carbohydrates really should be actually be a little bit less. I think the food pyramid is emphasizing a little bit lesser carbohydrate intake for better blood sugar control. And then fats should be moderate as well with a low saturated fat intake.
6: Mm-hmm. Well, we're going to take a short break and we're going to talk a little bit more about the history of diets for the last 100 years that brought us to where we are right after these messages from our generous sponsors right here on Health is Number One at WWDB Philadelphia.
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6: Welcome back to Health is Number One. I'm your host, America's Family Physician, Dr. Craig Wax. Today's topic is the diet showdown, and we're talking about all different kinds of diet with our guest expert here in the Delaware Valley from her Swedesboro office location, Ashley Lee, who's a registered dietitian and nutritionist. Welcome back, Ashley.
7: Thank you, Dr. Wax.
6: It's a pleasure to have you here. I think historically we should probably talk a little bit about the last 100 years because in the early 1900s, very few people could afford meat products. They were all very expensive. I mean, if you got like one or two or maybe even three servings of meat a week, you know, you were on easy street. You know, it wasn't like you walk into the supermarket nowadays and as long as you have money, you can buy meat three times a day if you want to. So things have changed a lot. And at the time, a lot of people lived on farms in a rather agrarian, I should say. There I stumbled it out. A farming sort of setup where you were either a farmer or a merchant or a laborer or something. Maybe, you worked on a farm and you got to take some of the produce home with you. So there were a lot of natural foods and things like that. And over the course of 100 years, you know, Coca-Cola and Snickers bars and all this stuff came up that kind of sort of took us over over the course of 100 years. And then, you know, in the 80s and 90s, you know, all of the animal fats and stuff were demonized, and we moved away from that, and we'd already gotten into, you know, controlled, I should say concentrated type of carbohydrate foods with sugars and starches, even some fats, candy bars, things, masquerading as nutrition bars, one could even argue. And now, you know, in the 2020s, you know, we've sort of turned that over and we said, hey, we should take a step back. But rather than doing that, it seems like we've gone in a paleo or a carnivorous direction.
7: Yeah. So either the paleo or carnivore diet, some people have given that a try. They become trends in ways, you know, whether someone sees it on the social media or part of a group of like different fitness groups, they might take on certain diets. So paleo is emphasizing the poultry and meat and dairy foods while limiting or eliminating grains and legumes. So really lower carb. I mean, it is better for blood sugar control, but I don't think Dr. Wax would be happy with the fat content of the food.
6: Well,
7: I mean, because with lower carbohydrate and trying to maintain, I mean, a lot of people are trying to lose weight, but trying to, you know, just eat a moderate amount of calories, they have to come from somewhere. So between carbohydrates, right, proteins, and fats, alcohol as well. But that's another, you know, that's another
6: topic. Boy.
7: But
6: yeah, calories with no nutrition if you want alcohol, for
7: right,
6: sure.
7: Right. But if we're thinking from the macronutrients, carbohydrates, proteins, and fats, if we're consuming less carbohydrates and, you know, only eating mostly protein and then the fats that come along with that, we're going to have a higher intake of fat. So the total fat and along as far as paleo as well as the carnivore diet, which is completely void of any plant component, no fiber, no fruit, no vegetable. It's strictly meat. Several ounces of meat per day, just composing the total diet. Lots of fats coming along with that, and with that, what comes elevated cholesterol. So I think we should talk about that a little bit.
6: Sure. So the good and bad news. The good news about paleo diets or carnivorous diets is you're not so much taking in, you know, all of the synthesized foods and all of the things that are kind of, I call them concentrated food derivatives, you know, that sort of thing. And you're also reducing your sugars and starches. So you're reducing, I guess, your overall caloric intake. And you are getting, with the proteins in those diets, you are getting the amino acids or the building blocks of you, you know, and all of your tissues. But on the downside, you know, you're getting saturated fat, which we know that can cause heart disease, cholesterol, and that sort of thing. And also, there's a very low water content of animal products, whether we're talking about, you know, eggs, if we're talking about chicken or poultry, turkey, if we're talking about pork and red meat and all of that. So there's a low vitamin and mineral content, but there's a high protein content, but there's also a high saturated fat and cholesterol content. And usually, one of the preservatives that's used in meat delivery, if you will, is salt. You know, I know kosher things, although they don't have certain things like antibiotics and steroids and growth hormones and things, they do have a lot of salt.
7: Yeah, and with the sodium, we certainly would need to hydrate even more, along with the water needed to clear out the waste products from consuming a mm-hmm. lot of protein. But that often doesn't happen. I mean, when people are on track on a diet, let's say we're still on the topic of paleo or the carnivore mm-hmm. diet, they may be more likely to consume enough water, but it needs to be like a gallon of water per day. It could be less for maybe a woman or like a smaller person, but mm-hmm. But to clear out the waste products that are produced by to clear out the byproducts of protein metabolism and then like you said, there it's just a low water content of the total diet. So you know, are people drinking the plain water? I would hope that they would with those diets. I do have an example of a friend mm-hmm. who went on the carnivore diet for 5.5 months. And he lost, he started at about, he's at 6 feet tall, about 285 pounds, and he went down to 195.
6: A big boy.
7: Yeah. And without exercise, found like he had 90 pounds of weight loss and looked completely different, like very, very healthy afterwards, very healthy looking afterwards. Mm-hmm. The LDL cholesterol though, was 245.
6: Wow. So that was much higher than what the mm-hmm. total would be.
7: Yes. Yeah. The total was even more. Like the good cholesterol was good and many other, all other biomarkers, blood sugar, like the glucose level, the HbA1c, like he was pre-diabetic and ended up being everything was normal, all numbers within normal. But that cholesterol was very high. I mean, I'm so curious what you have to say about that number being so high, Dr. Wax.
6: Yeah, well, I think cholesterol comes from two places, right? So if you were a vegan vegetarian and you ate zero cholesterol, you know, you wouldn't die for lack of cell membranes. Mm-hmm. You know, you'd be able to make it because your liver can make cholesterol. Mm-hmm. So the problem is in the American diet and in my opinion, the paleo diet and the carnivorous diet, you get a ton of cholesterol through the diet. Mm-hmm. So not only are you getting what you make, you're also getting, you know, what the supermarket brings you and your appetite. And mm-hmm. that can cause, you know, heart disease, brain disease, blood vessel disease, arterial disease. And anytime the blood system is affected or the lymph system is affected, tissues will suffer and die. So that's certainly an issue. And that sort of brings us back to a bit of a healthier spot, the Mediterranean diet, mm-hmm. which kind of gets a lot of play, you know, Italy, Greece, Northern Africa, you know, mm-hmm. those areas.
7: Yeah, I love talking about the Mediterranean diet. It's a really well-rounded way of eating. It's moderate amounts of protein foods, which I usually recommend to my clients unless, mm-hmm. you know, they really want to bulk up like when they're lifting heavy weights or whatnot. But moderate protein is important just in the protein. And then the carbohydrates coming in from grains and beans, and then plenty of fruits and vegetables. So planning meals that are centered around the fruits and vegetables of the meal is like a way to plan for the Mediterranean way of eating.
6: So would you say it's a sign of a simpler, more natural diet?
7: Oh yeah. Whole foods, minimal sugars and refined foods, lots of real food and not food, right? Hashtag not food. Yeah, we don't want that.
6: From the book, thank you.
7: Yes, yes, of
6: for
7: course.
6: The reference.
7: Health is number one. And of course, they like to add a little red wine in there. So I know the Americans like to add that in too when they're taking on the Mediterranean way of eating. Yeah, I was thinking about the blue zones, Dr. Wax.
6: Mm-hmm.
7: So there are a couple of the blue zones.
6: And what does that mean?
7: There are places, a man worked with National Geographic and had this special on Netflix that talked about the blue zones, which are mm-hmm. areas in the world where there are the most centenarians, the people who are living to age 100 or greater, which I told Dr. Wax I want to live till 100. So
6: okay.
7: I better be following these kinds of guidelines myself. Mediterranean way. And then, you know, as we'll talk about vegan, vegetarian, plant-based eating. There are places in the world where there's the most longevity and the least amount of chronic diseases, very low numbers of chronic diseases. So a couple of the blue zones are around the Mediterranean, Sardinia, Italy, and Icaria, mm-hmm. Greece.
6: Okay.
7: So, you know, they're eating that way. They're eating that whole food way. And there's also, like, in addition to those whole foods, like, they're using, like, bases of, like tomatoes, and they're creating, like, these like think like marinade sauces and like accompaniment to foods that have like these powerhouse herbs and spices that they're mm-hmm. using. Like that's something that a lot of people miss when they're thinking about a diet. They're not thinking of like all the flavor that can be part of this way of
6: right.
7: eating.
6: They're thinking about salt, fat, and sugar, yeah. and they're not thinking about, yeah. you know, flavor from spices.
7: Right. Like yeah. they're it seems limiting because it's like, okay, eat fruits and vegetables. Okay. They're naturally bland, right? Like we do need salt. Salt is a necessary nutrient for the body, right? But
6: right,
7: you know,
6: but if you're a nephrologist, it's good for the body. If you're a mm-hmm. cardiologist, it's of concern and can cause heart failure. So that's a big medical thing. That's a big push and shove
7: right.
6: on medical cases.
7: Right. But to eat a moderate amount of sodium to bring mm-hmm. out the flavor of our whole natural foods, you know,
6: right.
7: like whether the plant, the plants that come along with Mediterranean or, mm-hmm. You know, and I think we should highlight that. You know, the health is number one diet. It includes all of these plant foods, very much like a vegan diet, mm-hmm. and it highlights the vegan diet and the and DASH diet. I think we should touch on that for a few minutes.
6: Oh, for
7: too.
6: Sure. Yeah.
7: And then, as you were mentioning, the Japanese way of eating with the vegetables and then they use like certain herbs and spices like turmeric and ginger mm-hmm. and Japanese basil as a basis for their flavor, which again, powerhouse nutrients that people don't always think about. I tried to educate my clients about the herbs and spices that can really bring flavor to these diets that are based in whole foods.
6: Got it. So we were talking a little bit about the DASH diet. That's mm-hmm. the diet for to prevent hypertension.
7: Mm-hmm. Dietary if you will. Approaches to stop hypertension. Yes.
6: Right.
7: I love talking about the DASH diet.
6: Mm-hmm.
7: A lot of people have high blood pressure. So it really emphasizes the low sodium intake, 1,500 to 2,000 milligrams a day of mm-hmm. sodium, but especially focuses on potassium intake, magnesium, calcium, heart-healthy nutrients, and nutrients that are going to support the health of the kidneys, really the flux of sodium and potassium through the kidneys to create, improve the blood pressure levels to mm-hmm. create the ideal scenario in the kidneys. So
6: a lot of people don't realize the kidneys are very responsible for your blood pressure. And that's mm-hmm. why a nephrologist or a kidney doctor, if you will, maybe someone that can help with regard to if you have a disease state or some issue,
7: mm-hmm.
6: That can certainly be an issue. Because a lot of people think about, well, cardiologist, it's all about the heart. Well, to a cardiologist, it's all about the heart. Mm-hmm. And to a nephrologist, it's all about the kidneys mm-hmm. and, you know, the nephrons and what gets exchanged and how. So the DASH diet is something that medical science has kind of brought forward, I guess, since the 90s, 2000s. You know, with regard to a dietary approach to stop hypertension. And a big focus, like you said, is controlling the sodium, you know, and to moving in a plant direction, but definitely controlling the sodium. Because a lot of the meats and things conventionally are preserved with salt is, you know, the world's original preservative.
7: Mm-hmm. Yes. Limiting the sodium and especially focusing on doubling the amount of potassium that we consume. We really don't consume enough potassium-rich mm-hmm. foods, which are our whole foods that and proteins that that we should be consuming on a regular basis.
6: Well, people often talk about potassium, and you know, usually everybody points at bananas, but I don't think that bananas have a great concentration of potassium. They have some, mm-hmm. but they have a great concentration of sugar. And oftentimes, if you're having multiple bananas, you're getting multiple sugars as opposed to multiple potassii, if you will, if that's the Latin plural of potassiums.
7: Yeah, I mean, I like bananas for the potassium content, I will mm-hmm. say. Yeah, it is on the list of high potassium foods.
6: Which it makes a thick smoothie.
7: It does.
6: Or a shake, if you will, yeah, depending
7: usually in a smoothie, I would suggest maybe a half a banana, you know, to boost the potassium content. I'd love to talk a little bit more about potassium-rich foods mm-hmm. As well.
6: Sure. So briefly, we have another minute before the break. Did you want to just give us a list of potassium-rich foods that might consider?
7: Oh, absolutely. So as far as vegetables go, potatoes, white potatoes are at the top. And usually, you know, I will suggest that.
6: A lot of starch.
7: It is a lot of starch, but the fiber content is higher in like, you know, with the skin on.
6: Maybe eat the skin.
7: Eat the skin. And I like to suggest baby potatoes. They'll come in different varieties, different colors, including like a purple flesh potato.
6: Well, relatively more skin mm-hmm. per inside starch.
7: Exactly.
6: So smaller potatoes. Rather than there you go.
7: Exactly. So that's what I usually suggest.
6: Thanks for pointing that out.
7: Yes. And then sweet potatoes as well, higher fiber in the flesh, that beautiful mm-hmm. orange color. Watch the sugars. Yeah. but I will say in Japan, in Okinawa, in the blue zone, mm-hmm. they get their one of their staple foods is a purple flesh sweet potato.
6: Oh, wow.
7: Yes. They're very healthy. So in addition to that, there's leafy greens like Swiss chard and spinach mm-hmm. And lots of all the different beans and lentils. Some dried fruits are concentrated in potassium like prunes. Mm-hmm. And apricots, and then dairy foods, milk and yogurt, and then some fish, especially the fatty fish like mm-hmm. salmon and mackerel.
6: Well, it sounds like we're moving in the right direction.
7: Yeah.
6: We're going to take a short break and listen to some notes from our advertisers who graciously underwrite the show, which we appreciate. We'll be right back with more of Health is Number One right here on WWDB Philadelphia.
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6: Welcome back to Health is Number One. I'm your host, America's family physician, Dr. Craig Wax. We're having a diet showdown today, and our guest expert is Ashley Lee, who is a registered dietitian and nutritionist from the Swedesboro, New Jersey area. Welcome back, Ashley.
7: Hi, thank you, Dr. Wax.
6: So we've been kind of going down the slide, if you will, from carnivorous diet to the American diet to the paleo diet, which has, you know, become increasingly popular lately, to the Mediterranean diet, you know, and the blue zones and all of that that you had discussed, and the DASH diet, which is a sort of medical derivative diet, a dietary approach to stop hypertension, which emphasizes low salt. Then there's the Health is Number One diet, which I advocate for. Can you tell us a little bit about the risks and benefits of that one?
7: Oh, Health is Number One. Well, overall, I think I like the Health is Number One approach because of its like high level view of the person, like you're considering that. I mean, after reading your book, like you're considering that, you know, all the body processes are working together and you know, we need all the different components of a healthy diet, of a whole food diet, and putting enough of the healthful nutrients in and minimizing or eliminating the substances or not food or nutrients or, you know, or bad nutrients, really, that we process, you know, substances that we should not be putting in our body. So just looking at the body as a whole and connecting with your body, like finding, what kinds of foods are actually making us feel energetic and clear minded and sober minded, all those things. So the health is number one approach. I really love that it is focused in plant based eating. It's emphasizing fruits and vegetables, seeds and beans and other legumes, and healthy oils, and minimizing refined carbohydrates and minimizing sugars and alcohol and caffeine. Minimizing saturated fats as well. So Dr. Wax and I have previously talked a little bit about, you know, some questions I had about it. So what about this food or that food, like the saturated fat in an egg? In my humble opinion, you know, I think an egg is like a beautiful food. It's a perfect food. You know, it has the choline and fat soluble vitamins A, D, E, and K, and the antioxidant lutein, which is like protective of like eye health and brain health. And I just think and there's like 2 grams of saturated fat
6: from tomatoes.
7: Yes, that's true. Yes, I mean we want a variety of of foods, of fruits and vegetables in our diet, in a variety of colors, where yes, we can get those other nutrients. And that is the beauty of vegan focused eating. And Dr. Wex, his plan is also to, health is number one, is to minimize dairy or eliminate dairy, essentially, right? Mm-hmm. Yeah. So like you're not getting certain nutrients from the animal products or the meats or animal-based proteins that are containing the saturated fat, or other, you know, or just minimizing dairy just because it's for baby cows, you know, to right, some, right? Right?
6: It has cholesterol, of course, and it has protein, which is casein, which is hard for a lot of people to digest, as well as lactose, which is a sugar that we have a tough time breaking down. But the bacteria in our gut sure do a job of it, causing gas, bloating, and diarrhea, even in some cases for people, especially with all of the concentrated things like ice cream and cheese, and you know, and I hate to throw pizza under the bus, but that's for sure. I
7: people
6: mean, we
7: love
6: can
7: ice
6: all
7: cream at the shore.
6: We can all hear that familiar jingle in our head when the ice cream man comes around. But basically, I mean, it's vegetables, it's high fiber, whole grains, it's fruits. And then for protein, it's, you know, nuts and seeds and beans and other legumes, as well as, you know, fish, but not shellfish, but fish, because it doesn't have, you know, a level of cholesterol, but it does have, you know, a lot of the healthy fats that you spoke of, the unsaturated fats, and it's, you know, it tastes good. It's, you know, and whether you have like rare sushi or you have like cooked salmon, you know, there's different ways to do that. And then, you know, we differ a bit on the egg. I like the egg whites for the protein and things like that, because it's complementary to a vegetarian style of eating. And the yolks that, you know, have the cholesterol, I mean, they do have other nutrients, truth be told. Perhaps we could even, you know, find a balance where if someone was going to have eggs, they could have, you know, 3 eggs per se and throw 2 of the yolks in the garbage. That way, one of the yolks is there for a little flavor and a little of its nutritive value, but not overwhelming cholesterol bolus for those of us who are eating way too much cholesterol in our American diet.
7: Yeah, we really are eating a ton of saturated fat and cholesterol in the diet. So, you know, I understand that, you know, eggs might be a reason why someone continues to have high cholesterol, but it's hard for people to give up those foods that they love, right? So, mm-hmm. you know, finding that balance, you know, maybe we...
6: And then
7: we,
6: a store-bought egg versus a free-range chicken egg.
7: Right, right.
6: You know?
7: Yeah, I mean, the chickens and the eggs, they become inflammatory to the body just because mm-hmm. of the way that the chickens are raised and in the, like, factory farming. And, you know, so we're looking for the better types of meats and eggs and... where there's nutritional benefit and not disbenefit because of the inflammatory components that end up in the food.
6: Right. And moving further down the line, you know, we have a lot of the Asian diets and, you know, a lot of us think, oh, I'm going to an Asian restaurant, and we kind of have this Americanized ideal of this fried, fatty, salty thing mm-hmm. with white carb rice that drives your sugar into the 200s, mm-hmm. you know, which is abnormal, by the way. You know, sugar probably shouldn't go past 140, but definitely 160, but in a measurement, because now we can all measure our sugars. You know, we can wear monitors on our arms with little needles in them. Which can tell us about our body fluids amount of sugar. So it really is
7: amazing. Quite
6: revealing. But there's multiple Asian diets, and there's the American version of the Asian diets, you know, which are fattier and saltier and sugarier and starchier and friedier rather than bakedier, I guess, or broiledier. Anyway, having said all of that, you know, there's the Japanese diet, which I think is fairly healthy, the Chinese diet, which is probably

0: Like the sugar, the salt, and the fat, right? Mm-hmm. They're moderate. I mean, there is a lot of the white rice as a staple. Mm-hmm. Something that I've heard about the Chinese is that this was a report from like a number of years ago now, like when mm-hmm. I started as a dietitian. But I know a colleague of mine, a dietitian, who was doing research about the Mandarin, and their diabetes rates were mm-hmm. increasing.
1: Oh.
0: And that was due to...
1: Is it because of westernization of their diet?
0: Possibly.
1: Or is that because of something going on there?
0: Well, but specifically, the report was that there was an increase in total rice intake. It wasn't the issue of just having the rice. Because, you know, you can have a starch that is, you know, that there's this... You know, it's a staple part of their diet. So there's, you know, it is a white rice that there isn't much fiber. It is, you know, quickly mm-hmm. turning into sugar in the bloodstream, but there, it is a high vegetable diet where there's plenty of fiber.
1: So
0: in
1: white
0: that.
1: Rice and brown rice specifically mm-hmm. Have a high, what's called glycemic index. That is
0: True.
1: To say when you eat it, it's quickly absorbed yeah. and the
0: digested,
1: sugar
0: yeah.
1: is digested
0: yeah.
1: And is readily available in your mm-hmm. bloodstream
0: that's
1: immediately.
0: Right.
1: And I think that's one of the reasons why Asian restaurants of various types, you know, serve rice, mm-hmm. you know,
0: yeah.
1: because people like it and it's caloric. And mm-hmm. but unfortunately, we're not doing the work to burn up the calories mm-hmm. in America.
0: Right. Yeah. And they're serving large portions to us, you know, along with the meat portions mm-hmm. At those restaurants. But the Mandarin, like they saw increased diabetes instance because of the availability of the rice. So, you know, in general, they're more moderate with their intake. You know, they're going to fill half of their plate with vegetables.
1: Smaller portions.
0: Yeah. Smaller, moderate portions of the rice as a staple of their diets. But
1: so
0: yeah.
1: a pint, not a quart, or yeah. maybe a half a pint.
0: Yeah.
1: Half a quart.
0: Yeah. Half a pint.
1: Okay.
0: And then the spices, like the, especially like of Japan, like I was saying mm-hmm. earlier, the ginger and the turmeric, those anti-inflammatory mm-hmm. Root spices, Japanese basil, you know, we're getting those very potent antioxidants and mm-hmm. Anti-inflammatory benefits of the flavorings of those of that diet specifically.
1: Right, right. Well, we need to move a little further down toward vegetarian and vegan diets, but I do hope you will stay tuned for more of Health is Number One right here on WWDB Philadelphia.
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1: Welcome back to Health is Number One. I'm your host, America's family physician, Dr. Craig Wax, on our show, Diet Showdown, talking about the different ways and styles in which people eat, what the pluses are or the benefits, and what the negatives are or the risks. So our special guest is Ashley Lee, registered dietitian, nutritionist here in the studio, who practices in Sweetsboro, New Jersey area. Welcome back, Ashley.
0: Hello. Thank you, Dr. Wax.
1: So we've kind of gone, I guess, full spectrum. We've, you know, started with carnivore and American diet, paleo, the craze of the early 2000s, The Mediterranean diet, which has always been a standard. The DASH diet, which was a medical standard for the last

0: two decades. We talked about health is number one, which is sort of the diet in which I live and I advocate for most people. Obviously, no diet is perfect for everyone, which is, you know, complex carbs with grains, lots of colorful vegetables, fruit, fish, but not shellfish per se, and then egg whites and not the yolks, and no dairy because it can be inflammatory for many people and hard to digest. And then we talked about the Asian diets, a little bit about the Japanese diet and the Chinese diet, and a little touch on the Vietnamese diet. So we're moving on to a vegetarian diet. And to a lot of people, when you say the word vegetarian, they instantly think vegan. They think carrots and broccoli and nothing else. So what does vegetarian mean?
1: Well, vegetarian is a well-planned vegetarian diet is a whole food diet that is primarily based in plant-based mm-hmm. protein and includes fruits and vegetables and nuts and beans and plant-based oils mm-hmm. For the fats. And then you have eggs and, well, it depends on the type of vegetarian, but it could be lacto-vegetarian where you're including milk, cow's milk and other dairy products or ovo-vegetarian where you're including eggs in the diet.
0: Right. So you've got lacto-vegetarian, you've got ovo-vegetarian, and you have lacto-ovo-vegetarian.
1: That's right. Yeah. So a vegetarian diet.
0: So it's a mixed bag.
1: It's a mixed bag.
0: Based on vegetables, but it's a mixed bag.
1: Yeah. I think vegetarian diets should be well planned because there are so many vegetarian foods out there that are still processed foods. Mm-hmm. So like I tend to plan with my clients that, you know, we're going to make our meals with a focus on the vegetables. So, mm-hmm. I mean, really that's what vegetarian is all about.
0: So vegetables as a main course, as yep. opposed to a side dish.
1: Yeah. What vegetables and or fruits, but mm-hmm. I mean, especially vegetables, are we planning, for this meal? And then, okay, what meats will accompany those? So preparing those in a way where they'll be enjoyable and in abundance really in the diet.
0: So vegetarian sort of a mixing pot of vegetable and plant-based sort of things. And how about the vegan vegetarian diet? Mm-hmm. Because there are, you know, a considerable number, more West Coast than East Coast perhaps, but still, stereotypically anyway. Mm-hmm. Tell us about the vegan diet. Mm-hmm. What is that like?
1: Yeah, eliminating all animal products for mm-hmm. for one reason or another for a person, it's just all completely plant based, focusing on heart. I mean, for a lot of people, for the vegan diet, it's focusing on heart health someone might have be recovering from cancer or looking to lower their cholesterol or manage their blood sugars. It is a very good diet for blood sugar control, for blood pressure, blood cholesterol control, and overall health, including heart health. So it is eliminating all animal products.
0: And including dairy. Because a lot of times
1: people think a vegan diet
0: includes dairy. It does not.
1: No dairy, no eggs. So we're getting mm-hmm. protein. We're getting calcium, like nutrients.
0: Proteins from nuts, beans, seeds, other legumes.
1: We're getting like the protein that we would get from animal products. We're getting all of it from plants. Mm-hmm. And same with other nutrients. So there are nutrients of concern. Including protein because we need to eat complementary foods on a vegan eating plan to get all the, what they're called essential amino acids that you would get with animal products. So we basically need like a mix of grains or some kind of grain or version of a grain. I guess pasta would be included in that, but ideally
0: artificial grain.
1: Ideally a whole grain. I mean, there are bean pastas. Mm-hmm. People will eat the bean pasta.
0: Artichoke pasta?
1: That's a little different. Yeah. Okay. But there are bean pastas or red lentil pastas that people will eat like in lieu of eating beans if they don't enjoy beans. Okay. Beans that having some kind of whole grain, let's say, and bean or legume or a lentil or other legume.
0: So it requires work and planning in order to be able to do it.
1: It needs to be well planned, or you're not going to get a good balance of protein foods. And then vitamins B12 and calcium and iron are other nutrients of concern. So planning well for a vegan way of eating is essential, because we need to consume iron through like leafy greens.
0: Spinach.
1: And, yeah, like spinach.
0: It's a lot of spinach.
1: Yeah, fortified foods. But I will say about the spinach, it is a high oxalate food.
0: Okay.
1: So oxalates bind I'm thinking calcium. So calcium and iron come in with spinach, let's say. So oxalates are going to bind the calcium in the gut. So, you know, we want...
0: You can form kidney stones or gallbladder stones.
1: That's true for those
0: kinds of things. Speaking of oxalates.
1: Yeah. But there are other, you know, leafy greens that are a little lower in oxalates, like a kale, kale and raw or cooked form, that's going to give us the calcium.
0: And cooked versus raw, because there's raw vegan to make harder.
1: I like the cooking of the food. Like a lot of the time it's more digestible for people, like especially if they're increasing their fiber intake tremendously with a plant focused or plant forward.
0: So the balance of cooking is you're destroying some of the nutrient and antioxidants, but you're making it easier to digest. So I know that some people can't digest raw things very well.
1: Mm-hmm.
0: And, you know, a lot of us kind of grew up with boiled broccoli till it was miserable. So
1: and olive green.
0: Yes.
1: Yeah, it becomes undesirable looking.
0: Unrecognizable almost.
1: Yeah. So I think a mix of raw and cooked vegetables are important. And as far as iron, we can get iron fortified foods. Like nutritional yeast has iron. That's a vegan cheese, cheese flavored powder, basically. Yeah. I don't know. Yeah. Is that a food?
0: Some kind of oil. Yes.
1: Yeah. I think that's
0: some kind of conjugated oil.
1: Right.
0: But having said all of that, I mean, we've got a plethora of diets here. So which one is right for me?
1: Oh, wow. Well, I think the
0: hard question,
1: a lot of these fall into the plant focused way of eating. So, you know, really if we're getting fruits and vegetables throughout our day, really, we want to get this burst of color. With most of our meals and snacks, if not all, you know, we're getting volume, we're getting fluid, like hydration through our foods when we're eating that. And then the fiber that comes along with the beans or lentils and nuts and seeds and nut butters, those are the foods that I usually emphasize, because it's getting our gut healthy, it's healing the gut lining, and it's giving those all the variety of colorful fruits and vegetables. Are giving us all the nutrients that we need, if we don't consume them, they will not be in our bodies, right?
0: True.
1: We have to put them in, right?
0: Yes.
1: We have free radicals that form naturally from the metabolism of carbohydrates. So if we don't put in the nutrients, the antioxidants that are going to neutralize those, you know, we're not going to be as healthy. So let alone limiting or eliminating foods like saturated fat and sugar, we need to consume the nutrients that are coming in with our plant-based foods, the healthy fats, omega-3. We haven't talked about that nutrient, which we're not going to elaborate on that today, but omega-3 comes in, yes, with marine food sources, but flaxseed and chia seed and walnuts, we can get plant-based omega-3 as well.
0: Yep.
1: But anti-inflammatory eating includes a variety of all the nutrients that are coming in with the rainbow of colors in our fruits, vegetables, and then the beans and seeds for our protein and our fiber and healthy fats.
0: Well, we certainly have covered a lot today with regard to the diets and the way in which we eat on our diet showdown here and our spectrum of ways of eating. What would you say would be reasonable places to look on the internet, and how could somebody contact you?
1: Well, Good Health is number one. You'll get some good information.
0: Well, thank you. Kind of you to say.
1: I mean, I always think the USDA website.
0: How about finding a nutritionist if you want to get healthy, lose weight, control your diabetes, or just longevity?
1: Look for a referral. That's actually like probably the best way to do it.
0: And finally, your contact information.
1: Yes. I have a website. It's yourhonestwellness.com. 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So if you are looking for nutritional counseling, I do accept insurance, many of the private insurances and Medicare and Medicaid. I would love to meet with some new patients. I am accepting new patients.
0: Great. Well, thank you so much for being with us today and helping to elevate our understanding of the various diets and their risks and benefits. And thank you.
1: Absolutely. Thank you.
0: So that'll wrap it up for another edition of Health is Number One. We'll be back next time with another forward-thinking guest on another earth-shaking topic right here on Health is Number One on WWDB Philadelphia.
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13: 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It's 9 o'clock. Welcome to the Barry Reisman Show at WWDB. An hour of Jewish music every morning. How about some klezmer to get things started?

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This song is dedicated to all of us, to the men and women who toil hard at their jobs, that put in a hard day's work in the shops, in the yeshivas, in the koilos, white collar, blue collar. The moment comes and it creates a transformation. The song is brought to you by Baron Herzog. You make Kiddush on this and you remember, Baruch Hashem, it's Shabbos.

That's Yaakov Shweki. Well, time is a very valuable commodity, and we're out of it for today. Let's make it a date for tomorrow morning at 9 o'clock, and let's play one more song. I love this version of Sunrise, Sunset by Tony Bennett. Talk to you again soon.

0: 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And stats are even lower after using the toilet. That's a big yuck.
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0: Welcome back to the Jam. I am Dr. James Smith Jr., and I'm glad, Jam fam, you have come back to spend another hour with us. I just get fired up when I hear the songs that come on. It makes me want to jam, and we're going to jam. Jam fam, just to let you know right off the bat, my co-partner, my guy, my brother from another, you know the rest. You know what he's doing right now? He's in Croatia. He's riding a bike, him and two other guys. They're riding the bike through three different countries while we're here at the radio station. How's that? How's that? But replacing Marcus Allen is none other than Dr. Tina Scott. Dr. T, welcome.
1: Thank you, Dr. James. I'm so excited to be here today while Marcus is out there enjoying his life.
0: He's going to say he was working, all that cycling, and he's 6'7", but still. It's great to have you. What have you been up to?
1: I've been busy. Just doing everything, right?
0: Well, that's your norm.
1: That's my norm.
0: You're busy when you're sleeping, right?
1: Yes, I am. I walk, talk, and sleep. That's another conversation for another day.
0: Walk and talk and sleep. I'm going to ask Mr. Scott about that. How's the practice? How's that going?
1: The practice is busy. Right now, we're in a space that people are struggling mentally. Mm. And just providing them with the resources is really keeping us busy.
0: What do you think's creating this ongoing struggle? Is it something new or is it just more of the same?
1: I think a lot of people are connecting with what's going on with them. As you know, COVID made that happen.
0: Right.
1: COVID made us stop, pause, and really start figuring out what is making me tick, my whys, and all different type of things.
0: Does it ever get exhausting or is it, this is your jam and it's just...
1: So doing stuff like this is allowing me to take a break. So making sure I pause and then jump back in. It does get tiring.
0: Well, what I'm thrilled about, not that Marcus is going to be gone for 2 weeks in a row, but it means I'll be working with you 2 weeks in a row.
1: Yes.
0: And our Jam family gets to hear Dr. T and her magic all over again.
1: I'm excited about that. And
0: speaking about magic, we got a legend in the studio.
1: Yes, we do.
0: Are you kidding me?
1: Household legend. I remember when I was a kid hearing her, and I'm like honored to be sitting right next to her now.
0: In the room. You know, when people call you the somebody, you're big time. So we don't have Lorraine Ballatmore. We have the Lorraine Ballatmore. She is so much I want to unpack there, but I want to bring her on before I dive into the questions. And before into the questions, let's go to Mo Ballard. Lorraine Ballatmore, the opposite. How you doing?
2: I am doing very well, and I'm so delighted to be here with the both of you. This is very exciting because I don't get to be interviewed. I do interviews all the time.
1: Yeah.
2: So this is going to be a unique experience for me. I'm looking forward to it.
0: Did this require a different level of prep? Were you thinking about questions or statements or stories?
2: A little bit. But I try to keep it loose and spontaneous. So let's see how that works out.
0: Well, when people like Dr. Scott and I say, we used to listen when we were young. How does that land on you? Because you look the same.
1: But she does.
0: When you hear that and you think about your compelling voice, which I'm sure you get feedback nonstop, to have maintained your sound and maintain your spirit, what's that like when you hear that?
2: Well, it's actually really delightful because I am constantly running into people who say that very same thing, that I grew up listening to you. Well, these people that grew up listening to me are doing amazing things.
0: Mm.
2: Like Omar Sabir, I spoke to his fifth grade class,
0: oh,
2: if you can believe
0: wow.
2: that. And he always reminds me every time I see him that I spoke at his fifth grade class. And he was just really, just really lovely. He has expanded his life. He's now the city commissioner. He's doing so well. So the arc of history allows me to see where people end up.
0: Mm-hmm.
2: People that I met when they were block captains are now state reps or in elected officials. And it's great. And it continues because I get to mentor young people and someday they're going to be doing great things for the world. So actually, I'm delighted by it.
0: Well, I wanted folks to get a slice of the pie before I shared. Your bio is amazing. And as I was reviewing it and doing my research, I said, if we shared everything that's on your highlight reel, we would be here till Christmas. If we shared every award you obtained, we would be here until New Year's. But I wanted the audience to get a snapshot. The Lorraine Ballatmore is the News and Community Affairs Director at iHeartMedia. 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Your awards, Philadelphia Human Relations Commission Human Rights Award, Women Alliance for Job Equity Certificate of Courage, March of Dimes Achievement in Radio, Philadelphia NAACP President Award, and in 2024, inducted into the Broadcast Pioneers Hall of Fame. I'm getting tired just
1: Do you sleep
0: that.
1: At all? And do you talk like I do when you sleep?
2: Yeah, I'm a busy gal for sure. Mm-hmm. But it's nice to get those acknowledgments and awards, but, you know, clearly that's not why I do it.
0: Absolutely.
2: And I am so focused on the mission, mm-hmm. which is to contribute to the community, to help people tell their stories. Because so often people don't get to tell their stories. And their stories are powerful, they're important, and there are a lot of folks doing great things. And I want more people to hear about those great things. So that's my mission.
0: I think it's phenomenal that oftentimes, and Dr. Tina, you weigh in on this as well, people always chase money.
1: Yeah.
0: I tell people when you chase joy, money will come.
1: It sure will.
0: People chase awards. Zero. When you chase service, awards find you. Mm-hmm. And something tells me that the Lorraine Balamoral doesn't chase anything but service, peace, community, inclusion.
1: And that's amazing. Doing what you're called to do, what your purpose to do.
0: Yeah.
1: Everything else will follow. And I think when we put things in the right order, mm-hmm. then we see the things, the impact that she's making.
0: Well, Lorraine had a phenomenal, incredible impact on my life. Mm. My first radio experience was given to me by Lorraine Balamoral. Her Sunday morning show on Power 99, I think it was from 7 to 8 or 6 to 7, Lorraine, I don't remember. But at the end of the show, I did a motivational minute to get people fired up for the week. If Lorraine didn't open that experience up for me, I don't know if I've ever would have been in radio. So wow. I cherish that. And the person who is my publicist for my book, Lorraine introduced her to me, Vanessa Loy Skinbody. So she is the real deal.
1: And I love how she took the time to know what was important, that encouragement, that motivation. So many of us need that. And to put that right at the end of the show so people can chew on it throughout the week is awesome.
0: And it's how our children became close, because I would bring my 7-year-old daughter with me to the studio, Daisha, and Rain would bring Chris, her son. I think Chris was 10, 11 at the time. But we looked forward to every Sunday, and that's the spirit by which Lorraine lives by and governs by. And, you know, I always do a research from a quote that I feel has the theme of it within the quote. And this one was by Muhammad Ali, where he said, "Service to others is the rent you pay for your room here on earth." Service to others is the rent you pay for your room here on earth.
1: Wow.
0: And that's our guest. And I love her. And I love her. Lorraine, before we dive into your magic, every time we do our marketing to let the folks know who's going to be on the show, we ask them, do they have a question for the guests? And this question came in from Reginald Falks, South Philly. And Reginald says, I'm going to read this twice. How do you balance reporting hard news with positive community stories? Let me share it again. How do you, the Lorraine Balamoral, balance reporting hard news with positive community stories?
2: Well, I guess the good news for me is that mostly what I do is the positive community stories. When it comes to hard news, it tends to be more breaking news. For instance, if during COVID, for instance, I was on six stations twice an hour all day. And there was a lot of hard news to be had and to convey because there's so much misinformation.
0: Sure.
2: So the challenge was to make sure that you had the most accurate information that you could share with people, because really it was literally a case of life and death for so many.
0: Yeah.
2: And so that part was exciting to me because there was so much wrong information out there. Mm-hmm. So being a credible source of factual information, which was constantly changing too, by the way, but, you know, doing the best you can on the one side. And then on the other side, of course, is being able to bring the stories of things that are happening that are positive. There's so much.
0: Yeah.
2: Because news by its very nature tends to focus on the negative. Mm-hmm. That's really what brings in the money. It's what you see on TV news. If it bleeds, it leads. Mm-hmm. And that's just the nature of the beast.
0: Mm-hmm.
2: But that's also a tool that can be used differently. And that's what I try to do, is I try to shine light on things that are right with the world. Because if you looked at TV news or news in general, you would have a very depressing view of where the world is these days. But the world is so much more than what we see in the news. And so I'm trying in my small little corner of the world to rectify that.
1: I love that. You're giving people a reason to turn the TV on. Because when I speak to people on a day-to-day basis, they stay away from the news. They say they're depressed, it's sad. But you're offering them positive energy, and that's what we need, Dr.
0: We need it. And Lorraine, help me out with this. You mentioned misinformation. It almost seems as though it's okay to mislead, whether it's Instagram or any social media. You get these breaking news. Read the story, and the story below has nothing to do.
1: Mm-hmm.
0: How do you stay, what am I looking for, crystal clear in reporting the facts, knowing that there's a groundswell of lies out there?
2: Well, I try not to use social media as my source for information.
1: Good.
2: Because I have so many people that come up to me, well, I heard on TikTok that this and this and this and this. And I, in fact, I just had that conversation yesterday. Someone was telling me about the increase in heart attacks by people who had the COVID vaccine. I said, okay, hold on one second. Let me just, you know, look it up. And it turns out that that was very misleading, that it's very rare. It does occur that there's cardiomyitis, I think.
0: Mm-hmm.
2: Anyway, an inflammation of the heart that does happen very rarely. But somehow that was conflated into, if you get a COVID shot, you're at risk for a heart attack. So I said, all right, let's look at the facts. Let's look at the credible sources of information, which, you know, the American Medical Association, Duke University. I mean, you go to sources where you know that people have done some research on it. So definitely try to find credible sources, try to find multiple sources. And then in finding the multiple sources, you can kind of take a look at what seems to be the ultimate truth in all of that information.
1: So do your research, right?
0: Yeah. Are you ever at that point where you're indecisive about which way to go? And you make that choice and say, no, this is the way, based on what I'm hearing, juxtaposed to, well, I'm not sure. Does it ever come down to that, or you have to just go for it?
2: Well, at the end of the day, you have to make a decision. You have to make a choice. And I make that choice all the time.
0: Wow. I can't wait when we get back from our break, because we're going to dive into what we call the spark. Where did this desire to be a journalist, news reporter, community activist, when did it start? When did you find out you had a voice that everyone loved to hear? When we get back from our break, we'll be discussing that. You're listening to The Jam. I'm Dr. James Smith Jr. with Dr. Tina Scott. We're here with the amazing Lorraine Ballard-Morrow. And when we get back, more wins, more wounds, and more wisdom. We'll see you shortly.
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0: Oh boy, we are jamming. Dr. Tina, you want a pina colada right now? I'm hearing
1: sure
0: that in
1: do.
0: The background. I want some sun, some beach. Welcome back to the jam. Again, I'm Dr. James Smith Jr. here with Dr. Tina Scott, and we're here with the amazing Lorraine Ballard-Morrow. Let's get back into the story. Lorraine, Spark, how'd you get into this business? And as you share how you got there, give us some of the gory and give us some of the glory.
1: Well, you know, I think my story is a perfect example of pivoting when opportunity arises.
0: Okay.
1: So when I first went to college, I saw an ad in the school newspaper that they were hiring people for the student radio station. Mm-hmm. So I said, oh, this is great. I need a job. I went down there. They weren't hiring people. They were looking for volunteers. And people had always said, Lorraine, you have a very nice voice. And so I said, oh, let me stick around. Let me try out. Mm-hmm. So I did. And I got a shift doing news once a week, 5 minutes. And that eventually
0: Were you here in Philly?
1: It was actually at the University of Maryland.
0: Wow. Oh.
1: I was at the University of Maryland
0: Terps.
1: For two. Yeah, the Terps. Yeah. Lefty Driesell, for those basketball people. That ages me. That tells you how old I am. But anyway, so I was there for 2 years and continued to work at the student radio station. Then I transferred to school in Boston, and my boyfriend at the time went mm-hmm. to MIT. And MIT had a radio station, and they took volunteers, and I said, well, let me volunteer. So I eventually became news director there.
0: Wow.
1: But in the meantime, I was a dance major, okay? So I was thinking Alvin Ailey, you know, I was ready to do the thing. But by my sophomore year, I realized that's not happening. So mm-hmm. I switched over to education, and when I went to Boston, I was an education major with a minor in communications.
0: All right.
1: But I found that I was so drawn with the radio part of it, the communications part, that I was kind of letting all the education part kind of go off to the side. Mm-hmm. And I did internships and I volunteered and all these things. And what I ended up doing was creating critical mass for myself, right? So I was out there all the time. I was right there with all the professionals, with my little microphone, interviewing people, doing all those things, so that when I actually applied for my first job, people knew who I was.
0: Right. Mm-hmm.
1: I wasn't just a college graduate that had no experience. I had experience.
0: Where did all that courage come from, just to jump in and just get out there?
1: That's a good question, because really, when you look back at my life then, I was almost cripplingly shy.
2: Wow.
1: I was so shy, and yet here I was doing this thing mm-hmm. that required me to speak in front of people, even though it's a microphone, you're speaking to people.
0: Right.
1: And I'm not exactly sure why I decided to take that leap, but I did. And I think that was a little bit of who I am, is that as scared and as panicked that as I was for a lot of different things, I would do it anyway.
0: Mm.
1: You know, it was like like Shonda Rhimes says, it's like the year of saying yes. I kept saying yes,
2: mm-hmm.
1: even
2: mm-hmm.
1: though the little girl inside of me was going, oh my God, no, this is too scary. But I would just go ahead and do it. And I kept doing it, and I kept doing it, and I kept doing it. And eventually that led to my first actual job as a news director at WBUR in Boston.
2: So you were pushed out your comfort zone.
1: yes, which is actually a lesson.
0: Mm-hmm.
1: Which is that when you're scared to do something, that's often where the greatest rewards
2: that's
1: are.
2: Right.
1: And I'm sure you would agree with that,
2: yes.
1: Dr. T, because mm-hmm. that's really where a lot of the rewards can come.
2: Yeah.
1: Because when you go into the unknown, there might be something amazing out there.
0: Sure.
1: And that's actually how it worked out for me. I stepped out on thin air, and I found my place. I found the thing that I loved, which was radio. And that has kept me going ever since.
0: Funny, you just said you stepped out in thin air. From what I remember, your father spent some time in the air.
1: My dad was...
0: Or your grandfather, so Tuskegee Airmen, am I...
1: Oh, well, no, he was a graduate of Tuskegee Institute.
0: Okay, okay.
1: My dad, though, I have to say, if I look at things, you know, from a genetic standpoint, mm-hmm. he had an amazing career life. And there was a time when he was involved in politics in Chicago. And I remember sitting at the And he also did something called Chautauqua. I don't know if you've ever heard of that, but basically there was a time way in the ancient times before people had television and all the other things. People went to Chautauqua talks where there would be someone who could eloquently speak for like an hour. And so he did that. He was a public speaker. And I remember sitting at a kitchen table and he was basically recreating a nominations speech for a ward leader. And somehow he conflated this guy with Lincoln, with, you know, he just went into this whole thing extemporaneously. It was amazing. So he had that gift. He had he had a beautiful voice and he had a facility with putting two words together. So perhaps I.
0: And what role did mom play? Because I've had the good fortune of meeting her once. And she was a pillar of strength, and yes. I said, I can see where you get it from. But did she play a key role in inspiring you to the journey?
1: Well, she was always someone who asked me to be the best that I could possibly be. So she was always never quite satisfied with how I was doing and anything that I was doing, which, of course—
0: Are you like that, Tina?
1: the opposite effect is, oh, I'm going to show you. I'm going to be really good at this. So she was that kind of a motivation. As loving as she was always pushing me really hard.
0: Mm-hmm. Wow. This show is about leadership. What are today's leaders doing right, and what are today's leaders doing wrong based on your involvement in the community, nationally? What would you say I need to do more of and or less of?
1: Wow, that's a good question. I am encouraged by a new generation of young leaders that are out there that are basically stepping out from the typical playbook of what it means to be a leader. They're much more connected with people's personal concerns and understanding that at the end of the day, people want to be happy. They want to have fulfillment. They want to have a living wage. They want all the things that anyone would want. But it's really talking to the people, understanding where they're coming from. I'm encouraged. I'm not sure that I have the answer for what makes a great leader because it's so different for everybody else.
0: It is.
1: But certainly, I believe, even though empathy has become a dirty word these days, which I think is absolutely crazy, but empathy is really what we all need more of. And I think as leaders, we need to have empathy in how we make our decisions and how we decide to lead others. We have to understand where people are coming from. Mm.
0: Dr. T, this is music to your ears, isn't it?
2: It is. Being more humanistic and not just trying to hit numbers, but hit people. And I think that's so important when we talk about leadership, getting outside that box and not feeling like we have to toe the line and just do something different and show how human capital is so important.
1: I think that's why Democratic Socialists are having their day right now. Yeah. They're stepping in where traditional Democrats are falling short.
0: Yes.
1: And they're doing it because they're really understanding the grassroots and what people really are concerned about. Mm-hmm. And they're acting on that. And I think that's what leadership is all about.
0: What's your special sauce? I've seen you with toddlers at the African American Book Fair. I've seen you with college students because you came to one of my classes and spoke to the students. You're talking to politicians. You're talking to activists. And everyone just, they're drawn in. What's that special sauce? And she's going to say, no, I'm just being me, you know?
2: But
0: is there an approach you use, or is just the energy and the spirit by which you travel?
1: I'd like to say that I want to connect with people with who I see them being rather than what perhaps people observe them to be.
2: Mm-hmm.
1: I have a great example. A young man that I have been working with who I think by all intents and purposes, people have judgments about his presentation, how he comes across. Mm-hmm. But I see that incredible individual, that creative person that's there, and that's what I relate to, not the external quirks of this individual, but really the heart of who he is. And I really hope that in my life that I'm able to relate to people with their core and their heart and not really what their external seems to present. And you know, sometimes I've talked to bigots and racists, but, you know, I'm able to have those conversations because I also see that there's goodness in those people too, mm-hmm. that it's not all this and that. I have a great example. Mm-hmm. My husband lived in Fishtown at a time when it was really blue-collar white, sure. and he was the first person of color on his block. Mm-hmm. And his best support was this lady, Miss Betty, who took care of his kids and brought him, he was a single dad, brought him food, was really wonderful, but she was a bigot. And she was saying, you know, those, and I won't say the word, mm-hmm. but you're not like them, right? Mm-hmm. But you know what? He could have pushed her aside and said, you know, I'm not going to deal with you.
2: Right.
1: But she was so good to him. And he would have not been able to handle his kids and be supported by her. I mean, it was just a joy for him. And, you know, it's so he saw her for her heart mm-hmm. and not for her words. And her words were wrong. But he also saw the goodness in her. And that became a wonderful friendship as a result of that.
0: I need to spend more time with Gil. I need to spend more time because throughout, Dr. Tina, I don't know if this has been your story, but I'm sure you've been told at some point you're not like the rest of them.
2: Oh, yeah.
0: Or why can't they all be like you?
2: Yes.
0: And that ended a lot of my friendships or relationships or acquaintance because I didn't have that guilt spirit of grace and forgiveness and the pain was there.
2: But sometimes it takes you a minute to realize what's being said to you.
0: Yeah.
2: And then when you realize what's being said to you, now you have to go in deep and not to respond and move in humility so you can still move forward. But I tell you, it's such a vibe hearing her speak.
0: Mm.
2: The humility,
0: yeah.
2: the non-judgment. And I can just see how people catch that vibe when they're around you. So yeah. it's awesome.
1: Well, thank you.
0: And to see it firsthand.
2: Yes. I mean, I'm feeling it when she speaks. I'm like, where was she at? I should have called in. There is such a vibe. And I'm, again, honored just to hear it and experience it firsthand. Oh,
1: thank you.
0: Lorraine has, in addition to winning all those awards and the podcasting and the shows, I've seen her MC a number of programs, and she crushes it. Yeah. Is there a different mindset to when you MC as opposed to community affairs and news? Do you use a different approach?
1: Well, it is a different skill set, but mm-hmm. what I try to do is I try to understand why I'm there, mm-hmm. and I try to understand the people that are part of this event, whatever it might be, and I try to relate to it from how do I relate to all the things that you're doing, and take it from there. I want people to feel that they're being seen.
0: Mm.
1: You know, I don't want to go in there and just say, mm-hmm. you know, good morning and welcome to everybody, blah, blah, blah. Let's keep it moving. I really want them to understand that I understand who they are. Mm. And I want to be there for them and support them through the words and through the words that I share in the course of emceeing something.
0: That is so huge. That's leadership right there. People
2: sure
0: want to be seen. They want to be felt. They want to be heard. They want to be understood.
2: Yes.
0: And Dr. Tina, I don't know if this has been the case for you, but during my 14 years of corporate, I only had one leader for 3 years. Her name was Kathy Cook, who I believe saw me, heard me, felt me, and wanted me to fly.
2: Wow, I find that's rare. I find that you're constantly on that, what is it, that little treadmill or
0: yes.
2: trying to prove
0: yes.
2: yourself,
0: yes.
2: and
0: yes.
2: it can be a little exhausting.
0: Well, speaking of exhausting, when we get back from the break, we're going to talk about Lorraine's rhythm, because she's nonstop. She probably doesn't even sleep. So her rhythm for keeping it going. We're also going to find out about the song she chose.
2: I can't wait.
0: I was listening to that. I haven't heard that in a minute. I'm like, okay, this suits her. And we'll also talk about more wins, more wounds, and more wisdom. 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I'm Dr. James Smith with Dr. Tina Scott and the amazing Lorraine Balamora. We'll see you in a minute. In every room, in every moment, your voice is your power. 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

0: I see you nodding your head. Living your life like it's golden. In a few, Lorraine is going to share with us why that's her song. Why did she choose it? Why is that her jam? And I can't wait. Can't wait. But before we get there, this is the segment of the show that's called Just What the Doctor Ordered. Dr. Tina, this had to be, I'm going to say 20 years ago. Mm-hmm. I had a new deck built, 1, 2, 3 stories, wrapping around. It was sharp.
1: That sounds.
0: And I decided to have a deck staining party. Mm-hmm. I invited at least 20 of my friends to come through on Saturday. If you want to come through Sunday too, you can, but come through. I'll have food, beverages, the stain, but brother needs help.
1: Right.
0: And dress comfortably because I hear it's going to be 85, 90 degrees.
1: Mm-hmm.
0: Now, many of them said, okay, think about it. I'm going to try to get there. Though I took them for their word. I'm thinking, I'm buying all these pizzas, these sandwiches, these soda, water. I mean, we were ready. I told them to be there at 8 o'clock. 9 o'clock, I was still the only one there.
1: Wow.
0: 10 o'clock, I was
1: that
0: the only one
1: try.
0: Still there. Finally, a little bit later, my brother showed up to work, but he said his back was bothering him. And then one other friend came, and he did a lot of the work with me. But it's that word, try.
1: Yeah.
0: And for the folks who said, I'm interested, I believe in life you are either interested or committed.
1: Mm-hmm.
0: And when I hear interest, I know I can't count on you.
1: Yeah.
0: When I hear commitment, I know you're going to be there.
1: Mm-hmm.
0: What does this have to do with today? Lorraine Ballard Moore is all about commitment.
1: Yes, she is.
0: She's all about service. She's all about being there. When I tell you I'm going to be there, I'm going to be there.
1: You should have called her. She would have been there.
0: But it's about my yes means yes, my no means no. And there have been times when Lorena said, I'm not going to be able to do that. I have some other things going on, but I would much rather get that than live in ambiguity. Again, when I think of Lorraine Ballard Moore, I think of commitment.
1: Commitment.
0: And that's what the doctor ordered.
1: Mm.
0: Reactions, thoughts, how that land on you?
1: I think that's deep. And I think the deeper part is when you don't get that commitment for others, how are you processing it internally?
0: Yeah.
1: Because that seemed like a hurt piece.
0: Yeah.
1: I'm sure you had the pizza. What, you had all the food. Everything was ready.
0: And veggie,
1: no one showed
0: mushroom,
1: up.
0: Mushroom, meat
1: like
0: lovers.
1: It's like having a party and no one comes.
0: And that word try, I may have shared this before in the air. I'm not sure. But Dr. Tina, I know you and Frederick Scott, your boo, you guys have been married for over 30 years, right? Can you imagine while you were taking your nuptials and you went through sickness and health, rich or poor, death do we part, and your husband would have said, I'm going to try. He wouldn't be young.
1: I would have known he wasn't in deep like I was. When you say, I'm going to try, that makes me think that it's something else that you might do versus that.
0: Yeah. And he said, I do. You said, I do. And it gets done.
1: Yes.
0: Lorraine, how did that land on you? The whole commitment piece and try and ambiguity and interested and
2: I believe that you are your word.
1: Yes.
2: You are your word. And if you can't follow through on something, then you just have to communicate that and renegotiate or just say no.
1: Yeah. That's a hard word. Many people take no as if it's a bad thing.
0: Yeah.
1: When it actually aligns with who you are and it sets the tone. Because if you don't say no and you have somebody waiting there for you.
0: Right. Has it always been a part of your DNA, integrity, commitment, just doing what you said you're going to do?
2: Yeah, sometimes to my detriment. I can tell you that because sometimes I said I'm going to do something and I do it, but boy, to do that thing really cost a lot.
0: Right.
2: But, you know, at the end of the day, I'd rather be that person than the other person, you know. So, yeah, commitment and integrity, promises fulfilled, that's who I want to be as a human being.
0: All right. How do you handle that when the person on the giving side is not consistent, to the relationship or committed to the relationship, and you saw them with their slip showing, and you saw them when they didn't see you, how do you handle that ambiguity, that dishonesty?
2: Well, I try not to be around people like that because when I have found in my life that I've had to let go of people because of that very issue, which is they're not their word. They're not dependable. I can't rely on them. And I say, at the end of the day, why are you my friend? Are you my friend? And so I've had to let those people go. But, yeah, so that's kind of how I handle it. Or at the end of the day, if someone that, you know, they let me down, but I know that the core of our friendship is still strong, then I'll just talk about it. You know, I'll just say, let's talk about it. Let's figure out what it is.
1: What does letting go look like? Because that sounds so easy, because many people hold on so tight and it's like glass and they still hold on. Yeah. So what does letting go look like?
2: Well, sometimes it can be difficult and sometimes it can be painful. You know, it can be painful. I remember in my first marriage that I had to choose bridesmaids. And this woman who was a very, very good friend of mine through a lot of my years, early years in Philadelphia, I knew I couldn't depend on her. Mm. So I chose not to ask her to be a bridesmaid. And that hurt her so badly that she never kind of recovered from that. And that was the end of our friendship. But at the end, you know, I knew that this was really important to me. Sure. I needed people around me that were going to be their word. And I knew she wasn't going to be that person.
0: And that contributes to you. To your living your life like it's gold. And Dr. Tina, did you hear that Jill Scott in the background?
1: It's like a catchy beat, but it has a powerful message. Living your life like it's golden. Because we have that choice.
0: Yes.
1: Many of us fear that we don't, but we have that choice. But it requires us to let go, say no, and do so many things that's been spoken about right now.
0: Oh, ooh. So Jill Scott, isn't
1: it?
0: Yes. All right, Lo. Why Jill Scott? Philadelphia Roots, the song, why is that your jam?
2: Well, that just is such a perfect song, first of all. Mm-hmm. And Jill Scott is one of my favorites. But that phrase, living my life like it's golden, means embracing every day with joy and gratitude, recognizing your value, and also refusing to let others dictate your life. That's what living your life like it's golden.
1: Knowing your
0: value. Do you feel that?
1: I do. I do.
0: I haven't been living my life like it's golden.
1: I'm going to play
0: silver.
1: That song all week.
0: Wow. When you, have you done a commencement speak yet or motivational keynote? Would that be your walk-in?
2: Well, I suppose it would be, yes. Although Brick House is my second choice.
1: That is my jam.
2: I know, right?
1: We're liking the same song. Especially in the gym when I want to give up. I'm like, I'll play that song.
2: I know, right?
0: Lorraine, that music is your jam or one of your jams, but this show also speaks to how do you get out of jams? Mm. What's your recipe? What do you do when you're in a jam? And if you could take us through one recent or one in the past and walk us through how'd you get out of that jam?
2: Well, I'll tell you, one of the most important events in my life was when I was fired from a job. That was earlier in my career, and I worked in a rock radio station. It was all bro all the time, lots of drugs happening, you know, in the background. And I did not fit in. As a woman of color, I did not fit in. And I didn't have the context of understanding that I didn't need to be the perfect minority, right? But I thought that I had to be. Mm-hmm. I thought that I had to be perfect. And I didn't feel that I could ask for help because that would show that I was weak, that I wasn't good at my job. And that was a big mistake, actually. And I ended up getting fired. And that was very traumatic. And it was the best lesson that I ever got in my entire life because I got to see, first of all, who I was. And I'm not my job. As much as my job was very glamorous and, you know, very public, I'm not my job. And then the second thing I learned was who my friends were. Because when you're in a very high-profile position, people will suck up to you and in not a sincere way because, you know, you are who you are. And I found that there are some people that just dropped off the planet, and then there are other people.

0: despite the fact that I was so devastated, I did the fake it till you make it. You know, when people asked me how I was doing, I didn't say, oh, woe is me. I'm terrible. No, man, I'm good. I see a lot of opportunity. I see, you know, that there's a future for me. I try to put things in a positive point of view, and it kind of worked. And it happened twice because I got laid off at another job, and the same thing happened. But the lesson was even stronger then because I realized, okay, you know, it looked like the world was ending at one point, but it didn't end. And I got another job, and you know that job ended, but that led to being hired at Power 99 in 1983, September 13th. No,
1: wow.
0: January 13th, wow. 1983. And so all these things happened, but they wouldn't have happened had not that one thing occurred. Mm-hmm. So I learned so much from that experience.
1: I'm glad you brought up Power 99. I've been listening to it forever. A lot of different voices. A lot of different energy and ego. I'm not even going to say names, but just a lot. How have you managed to manage the personalities? You're on six different shows, six different stations, from Q102 to Power 99. You're meeting different voices. How do you manage to show up as you all the time with all those different personalities?
0: Well, first of all, what I always tell my interns is that don't pigeonhole yourself. Just because I started out at Power 99, you know, hip-hop and R&B, doesn't mean that that's all I can do. And at the end of the day, when they downsized, all the different news directors for all the different radio stations got let go, and I was the last person standing. And that's because I was comfortable with all the different formats and all the different individuals. So that was a very important thing for me to be able to embrace diversity, you know, beyond myself, beyond what I enjoyed, you know, start listening to pop, listening to rock, all those things. And it's the business is full of big egos. It seems like less so now than back in the day. It was, seems like the personalities were much more larger.
1: God with the good, Georgie Woods, right?
0: right, yeah.
1: You listen to Butterball.
0: Oh my gosh, yes. All those amazing, amazing people. Trying to connect again back to the empathy part and understanding people and trying to also be as useful as possible to not just do one thing, but to do many things. In fact, I do many things in my job. It's evolved over time. I just don't do news and public affairs. I do press releases. I do government relations. I do community relations.
1: And you produce a lot of your own stuff, right?
0: I produce all my own stuff. Yeah. I edit. I, you know, interview. All that. Yes, I do all
1: that. Dr. Tina, when Lorraine came in, you could tell she knows her way around a radio studio because I'm like, Lorraine, did we get it right? Did we set this up right?
2: Yes.
1: this is her
2: it's
1: jam.
2: It's her comfort zone, right?
1: I don't want to go to the break.
2: Neither do I.
1: This is golden.
2: It's good. It is golden.
1: But we have folks who pay the bills around here, so we have to put some commercials on. When we get back, our last segment with Lorraine, listening to The Jam, 860 AM. Are you jamming? We'll see you in a minute.
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1: All right, we're jamming. I want to jam it with you.
2: Dr. Tina, did I tell you I love this job? And actually, not even a job, it's a joy.
3: You sure have. I can see it.
2: When I speak to college students, and I invariably ask them, by a show of hands, how many of you are going to go on a job search after this? All the hands go up. Mm. Like, why? That's what we're supposed to do. No. Go on a joy search,
3: yes.
2: Not a job search. Find your joy early on.
3: That's always important.
2: Do the traditional.
3: Mm-hmm.
2: Are you having fun with Lorraine so far?
3: I am having a ball. Learning so much. She's sharing so much with us. I'm enjoying it.
2: And I see you over there jamming like your life is golden. And all this woman power over here. Wow. Lorraine, you've interviewed myriad people for myriad years. The most egregious and the most favorite. Do you have a memory of either of those? The one where you said, I can't wait till this mic is off, or we can go all day?
4: Well, my favorite, now that I think about it, is Michelle Obama.
2: I was going to ask you, did you meet Michelle?
4: Yes. Well, I didn't meet her. I have met her, but this was primary night, the first primary. And I interviewed her, and I was interviewing her, and she was so present. Talk about someone who makes you feel like you're the only person in the room, like an Oprah thing.
3: Yes.
4: I have met Oprah. She does the same thing. She makes you feel like she has all the time in the world for you.
3: Mm-hmm.
4: And that is just such a special gift because it was primary night. It was maybe 15 minutes before the polls closed. And she was talking to me like there was no tomorrow. She was talking to me like she had all the time in the world. I was the one who said, well, you know, I know that it's kind of busy right now, so I really thank you for taking the time. I had to cut it off because I felt like, you know, she's got to have other more important things to do.
2: Mm-hmm.
4: But the fact is she made me feel like I was the most important thing mm-hmm. at that moment. And that is an incredible gift. And again, I've met a few people who can do that. Oprah Winfrey was another one. I sat next to her when she was doing publicity for Beloved. And I'll tell you something. She just made me feel heard, for sure. And that's her gift, right? Mm. So that is wonderful. Now, I can't remember his name. There was, do you remember Miami Vice?
2: Don Johnson or
4: the other guy?
2: Philip.
4: Michael Thomas?
2: Yes. Philip Michael Thomas.
4: Oh my God, he was horrible. He was promoting a record, and I was interviewing him, and I was asking him questions that I thought were generic.
2: Right.
4: You know, just like, you know, what is your advice to people, blah, blah, blah. He did not speak because he didn't want to answer anything that was not related to his song,
2: Philip
4: his music.
2: Philip Michael Thomas, yeah.
4: And that was the interview. It was just a disaster. I couldn't use it because every time I asked him a question, he would just not answer. He just sat there. So that would be the worst. But I haven't had too many of those. Those are rare.
2: Tina, I thought you had something that was coming out. I had another question, but...
3: No, go ahead.
2: I want to go back a few years. Actually, probably 40 years. You indicated when you got on the air initially, it was right about the time of the whole Move episode. How is reporting then for you, sharing the news of what's happening, people's thoughts? It was a tension convention. What was it? Do you remember what was that like for you?
4: Wow, it was so intense. I actually wasn't on the scene. I had a reporter on the scene.
2: Okay.
4: A reporter who was dodging bullets on the scene. So it was incredibly intense. And what I thought was really interesting was that we had an AM station, and that AM host was really popular with police officers.
2: Mm-hmm.
4: And so they were hanging out back in his studio while all this was happening. And I was completely shocked at their attitude about what was going on. And I got to see something of what existed that, I was shocked. I mean, I said, you know, there are kids in there. And it was like they didn't care.
3: Wow.
4: They didn't care. So it was very intense, and it was horrible. But that's the responsibility of a news reporter, is to report the facts as you know them, despite however you might be feeling at the time, which might be feeling devastated that something like this would happen, that all these people lost their homes and everything that they knew, and the children died and the people were burned to death. It was really pretty intense. Yeah.
2: I lived on 44th Street right off of Locust at the time, so I could see the smoke and everything. And in one part of my life, I lived on 56th and Chester. That was the other move dwelling. And the bullhorns, the everything that negatively they were known for, I got a chance to see that up in close in person. And that,
3: right. I was right up the street. I lived on 32nd and Mount Vernon. And I was young at the time. And when I would listen to the news and hear the news, it was very heartbreaking at a young age.
2: Yeah. And all these years later.
3: Mm-hmm.
2: Wow. But we're not going to end on a negative note.
3: Not at all.
2: We're going to end fired up. Lorraine, I know with your vast amount of experience, you've come across a few, do this, do that. If you do this, this will make you better. We do that on the show. We call it our encore, where we ask our guests, give our Jam fam a test, a challenge that they can do for the next 30 days. Do you have one for them?
4: Well, I meditate. And I stepped off for a couple of months, but I've recommitted to doing that because I find that even spending 3 minutes meditating just makes a big difference. I feel more present. Mm-hmm. I feel calmer. And I need that because I have a very stressful job, let's face it. So that's something that I really encourage people to try. And there are lots of apps out there that can help you. I use Happier, which is a wonderful app. It does cost money, but it's so good.
2: Right.
4: The other thing I recommend is making your bed. Seriously, make your bed every day.
2: Yes.
4: I did not used to do that, believe it or not. I would, you know, I'd be rushing out and, you know, there'd be the bed and, you know, a tangle of sheets and everything. But I found out, someone said, make your bed every day. Mm-hmm. And I said, okay, let me try that. I make my bed every day, and I feel so much better.
2: Sets the tone.
4: It does. It sets the tone for the day. So make your bed every day for 30 days if you don't do it already.
2: Dr. Tina, this is, time flew by.
3: Yeah. Are you making your bed every day?
2: Oh, if I don't, my day is shot.
3: Yeah, I do.
2: Walking in and looking at it. Mm-hmm. How did it feel being this close to a goat of all time in this industry?
3: Amazing. I learned so much. You know, the trials and tribulations that we have, it's just a piece of our life. It's not the entire life.
2: Yeah. One highlight for you today, a win, a wound, a wisdom?
3: Listen, joy in everything. Mm. And be grateful.
2: Yes, yes, yes. And I wrote down one. You are your word.
3: That's it.
2: Jam fam, take that in consideration. You've been here with the amazing Lorraine Balamoro, Tina Scott, Dr. James Smith Jr. We've been jamming. I hope you got your jam on today, and we'll see you next time.

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12: Good evening, everyone. 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
13: Yes, hi. Okay, my Bible question, I'm going to get right to it. I don't want to make any comments. I just want to ask you, Ezekiel chapter 7, verses 1 through 6. Could you read that? I have a question.
12: Ezekiel 7, 1 through 6. Moreover, the word of Jehovah came unto me, saying, Also thou son of man, thus saith the Lord Jehovah unto the land of Israel, An end, the end is come upon the four corners of the land. Now is the end come upon thee, and I will send mine anger upon thee, and will judge thee according to thy ways, and will recompense upon thee all thine abominations. And mine eye shall not spare thee, neither will I have pity, but I will recompense thy ways upon thee, and thine abomination shall be in the midst of thee, and ye shall know that I am Jehovah. Thus saith the Lord Jehovah, an evil, and only evil, behold, is come. An end is come. The end is come. It watcheth for thee. Behold, it is come.
13: Yes, ask my question and then you can mute me. I have a really bad call. Okay, so the end is come, the end is come, and a few times. Is this talking about the Babylonian captivity that when Jerusalem was taken first from the Assyrians, by the Assyrians, and then Jerusalem was, Judah was taken, and the captivity started? Or was this when the Medes and Persians took the kingdom
12: Thou son of man, thus saith the Lord Jehovah unto the land of Israel, in and the end is come upon the four corners of the land. Four corners of the land of Israel. So it would have historical application concerning the judgment on Judah by the Babylonians. And that would be the time the Babylonians were taken into the Babylonians conquered Judah and the people of Judah were taken into captivity. Spiritually, it would point to the end of the church. We could substitute, and the reason we can make this substitution is because God has turned Israel and Judah, Israel, their same spiritual picture, turn Israel into a proverb. If we go to 1 Kings chapter 9, it says in 1 Kings 9, verse 6, but if ye shall at all turn from following me, ye or your children, and will not keep my commandments and my statutes, which I have set before you, but go and serve other gods and worship them, then will I cut off Israel out of the land which I have given them, and this house which I have hallowed for my name will I cast out of my sight. And Israel shall be a proverb and a byword among all people. At this house, which is high. Everyone that passeth by it shall be astonished, and shall hiss, and they shall say, why hath Jehovah done thus unto this land and to this house? And they shall answer, because they forsook Jehovah their God, who brought forth their fathers out of the land of Egypt, and have taken hold upon other gods, and have worshipped them, and served them. Therefore hath Jehovah brought upon them all this evil. And so God is saying to Israel, and this is in the days of Solomon, that if they do not turn, or if they turn from following the Lord and serve other gods, then he will cut them off. He will cut off Israel and this house. So historically, this is referring to the nation of Israel. And all we have to do is ask the question, did Israel cease from following the Lord and follow other gods repeatedly? Did God cut them off? Yes, he did cut them off. And the house, he had the Babylonians destroy the temple. And in the days of Christ, when Jesus cursed the fig tree, well, what did the fig tree represent? The nation of Israel, the religious system of Israel would never again bear fruit. Let no fruit grow on thee henceforward forever. When the veil of the temple was written twain, well, what did that signify? The end of Israel, the end of God's relationship with Israel. He cut them off historically, and therefore he turned them into a proverb. I will cut off Israel, verse 7, 1 Kings 9, verse 7, out of the land which I have given them, in this house which I have hallowed for my name, will I cast out of my sight, and Israel shall be a proverb and a byword among all people. And so Israel has become a parable. A proverb is the same as a parable. And that's why when we read the New Testament and we read in Matthew 24, where God speaks of Judah, and again, Judah and Israel, the same spiritual picture. It says in Matthew 24, in verse 15, when ye therefore shall see the abomination of desolation spoken of by Daniel the prophet stand in the holy place, whoso readeth, let him understand. Then let them which be in Judea flee into the mountains. And the natural-minded theologians go right to the Middle East in their mind, the physical land of Israel. They think the physical house of God, the physical temple, is the holy place. And yet Matthew 24 is Jesus answering the disciples' question, what shall be the sign of thy coming in the end of the world? And God is cutting off Israel. He cut them off in the first century, cut them off when the veil of the temple was rent, when Christ went to the cross in 33 AD. They cease to be the people of God. And when the veil of the temple's rent, the temple ceased to be the holy temple. It wasn't a holy place anymore. It's referring, the rending of the veil is referring to the Holy of Holies. And it had a veil around it to keep it holy, to keep it separate. Man couldn't go in, only the high priest once a year. Now, it's ripped in half. It's wide open because it's no longer holy. And the temple is no longer holy. And therefore, Jerusalem was no longer the holy city. It was the presence of God signified inside the Holy of Holies in the temple that made the temple holy, that made the city Jerusalem holy, that made the Jews the holy people. And once the veil is rent, it indicated God had departed from them. They no longer have the holy presence of God. Their holy of holies ceased to be holy. The temple ceased to be holy. The city Jerusalem ceased to be holy. And the Jews themselves ceased to be the holy people. That is the teaching of the Bible. So when we read about an abomination of desolation standing in the holy place, that's a parable. That's a parable. It's a proverb. God said to Israel, I'll make Israel a proverb. And therefore, what else is the holy place? Well, in the New Testament era, it was the church, the churches and congregations. Christ dwelt in the midst of the candlesticks. Revelation 1 tells us the seven candlesticks are the seven churches. Christ dwelt in the midst of the churches. And just like the Ark of the Covenant within the Holy of Holies signified the presence of God with Israel, Christ in the midst of the candlestick signified the presence of God with the church. But now the abomination of desolation, who is Satan, at the time of the end of the church age, entered in. And that's why let them which be in Judea flee into the mountains. Not historical Judea. Christ spoke in parables. Without a parable, he did not speak. The natural-minded thinking of the church needs to be gotten rid of. Don't even consider it. It's superficial, surface error. Church hermeneutic, that man-made hermeneutic, that you take the plain literal meaning of Scripture. It's as though they never read the Gospels. They never read Christ speaking in parables. It never dawned upon them to consider, well, here is God, the Lord Jesus Christ, who once entered into the human race and walked among his people, at that time Israel, and he often taught, and every time he taught, not most of the time, but every time he taught with parables. And you would think, given the intelligence of some of the theologians, they would realize, well, God must be teaching us how to understand the Bible. I think a child could come to that conclusion. Yes, God in the flesh, only time he's in the flesh, and he teaches, and every time he teaches with parables. He spoke in parables. Without a parable, he did not speak. And if he wanted us to understand the Bible literally, the plain literal sense of Scripture, why didn't he speak literally? Why doesn't the Bible say Christ spoke literally and without a literal statement, he did not speak? So the method that Christ used is to look for the deeper spiritual meaning. You can't take the Bible literally. Does the Bible have literal information? Yes, it has true historical information. These things really happened. There was a battle between David, a young man, a teenager, and a giant. There was the parting of the Red Sea, and Jonah was swallowed by a whale. All these things did happen, but they're all historical parables. And so when God says, "I turn Israel into a proverb," we should immediately say, oh, yes, even if he didn't give us that statement, we should realize that we have to look for the spiritual meaning of Israel. And what would Israel represent? Well, in Acts 7, it says in verse 37, this is that Moses, which said unto the children of Israel, a prophet shall the Lord your God raise up unto you of your brethren like unto me, him shall ye hear. This is he that was in the church in the wilderness with the angel which spake to him in the Mount Sinai and with our fathers who received the lively oracles to give unto us. The church in the wilderness, I don't remember reading of a church in the wilderness in the Old Testament. I remember reading of Israel in the wilderness. And that's what God means. That's who he is referring to, national Israel. But here he's linking Israel in the wilderness to the church. And that is the spiritual meaning of Israel. They represent the church, just like the house of God. Now, 1 Kings 9 told us that let me go back there. In 1 Kings 9, 1 Kings, let me go back there. In 1 Kings 9, 1 Kings chapter 9, verse 7, I will cut Israel. Then will I cut off Israel out of the land which I have given them, and this house. Well, remember 1 Peter 4.

0: 1 Peter 4, which is using the figure of the house of God. And that's drawn from the Old Testament. And it says in 1 Peter 4, verse 17, "For the time is come that judgment must begin at the house of God." All right, so what is God talking about? Is he talking about the temple over in the Middle East? Well, there is no temple in the Middle East at this time. The temple was destroyed back in the first century. But judgment must begin at the house of God. What does the house of God represent? God said in 1 Kings 9, "I'll cut off Israel and this house." And so both Israel and the house will be made a proverb and a byword. And what is the spiritual meaning of the house? We find in 1 Timothy, God explains 1 Timothy 3, verse 15, "But if I tarry long, that thou mayest know how thou oughtest behave thyself in the house of God, which is the church." The house of God is the church. So you see, Israel is called the church in the wilderness in Acts 7, verse 38. The house of God here in 1 Timothy, the house of God, which is the church. Judgment begins at the house of God, at the church. The abomination of desolation is in the holy place, in the church. "Let those which be in Judea, in the church, flee to the mountains." Once we make the substitution, then we begin to understand God is in Ezekiel 7, when he's referring to the end that has come upon the land of Israel, and the end has come. Yes, it has historical application, but it has spiritual application. The spiritual application of Scripture is always greater than the historical, application to the nation of Israel. And you can just look at it this way. Israel was a nation, a small nation, 2-3 million people. And most times that we're reading of them in the Bible, they didn't have too many people or many more people than that. The church that Israel represents grew very big. And over the course of the church age, there would have been tens of millions, hundreds of millions. Finally, in 20th century, estimates ranged to up to about 2 billion. I don't know what the estimate is today, but you can see 2 million over against 2 billion, which is the greater thing. And so God writes a lot about Israel, but his concern in the spiritual meaning is not so much about Israel. His concern is about what Israel represents, what it was turned into, the proverb. And that is the church. And so Ezekiel 7, in speaking about the end has come, is telling us God's plan to end the church age. And it would be for the same reasons that he ended his relationship with Israel. They ceased from following Christ. They did not follow the truth of the Bible, and they got involved with other gods, spiritual idolatry, spiritual fornication. This is the reason the Lord gives us in Revelation chapter 2. Revelation 2, starting in verse 20, and this is the address to the church in Thyatira. In Revelation 2, verse 20, notwithstanding, I have a few things against thee, because thou sufferest that woman Jezebel, which calleth herself a prophetess, to teach and to seduce my servants to commit fornication and to eat things sacrificed unto idols. The Lord's even drawing from a historical narrative concerning Israel. Ahab, king of Israel, was married to Jezebel. And now we know what, if we would go back to 1 Kings and read the account of Ahab and Jezebel, we could think, well, we have to look for the spiritual meaning that they can represent the church, because God is speaking to the church at Thyatira saying they suffered that woman Jezebel, and she taught God's servants to commit fornication, eat things sacrificed unto idols. And I gave her space to repent of her fornication, and she repented not. The space God gave to the church of Thyatira really is representative of all churches, because every address to the seven churches has the refrain at its close, where God says, where is it here? Oh, and verse 29, Revelation 2:29. He that hath an ear, let him hear what the Spirit saith unto the churches. So it's not just Thyatira. Thyatira is representative of the churches. I gave her, the corporate church, all churches, space to repent of her fornication. She repented not. 1,955 years. That is considerable space of time. 33 AD until 1988. And what happens? She didn't repent. Verse 22. Behold, I will cast her into a bed, and them that commit adultery with her into great tribulation, except they repent of their deeds. And that's exactly what God did. He did cast the church into great tribulation. Judgment began at the house of God. What is the house of God? 1 Timothy 3:16, the house of God, which is the church. God began judging the churches and congregations because they had been seduced by Jezebel, representing Satan's influence, his emissaries, who infiltrated the churches, and he finally had enough. It was the end of the church age, just like God had enough with Israel after about 2,000 years, getting close to 2,000 years. Same thing with the church that followed. And since 1988, which is, you know, decades ago now, the Spirit of God left all churches. No one has been saved in any church in all the world. God had one final program, the latter rain, beginning in 1994, the Jubilee year, where he saved a great multitude outside of the churches. But now at this time, the church remains desolate. Actually, when Christ cursed the fig tree, he said, let no fruit grow on thee henceforward forever, eternal curse. When we, the people of God, curse the fig tree, and you might not be aware that Jesus said after cursing the fig tree to the disciples, what I have done, ye will do also. That is, he cursed the fig tree. We will curse the fig tree also. And that's been done because the Lord opened up the scriptures to reveal the end of the church, judgment upon all congregations, doesn't matter which denomination, all denominations. And the curse of God, the judgment of God came upon it. The Spirit departed. No fruit. No salvation. From that time till the end of time, and so It's no wonder the church, much of the church is all wrapped up in Israel. They're two peas in a pod, really. They're both former representatives of God's kingdom on the earth. God has judged both of them. God has departed from both of them. God has ended their religious system of worship. And they have both withered away because Christ is the life of the fig tree, the life's blood. And when Christ departs, well, there's no water, there's no, Spirit of God. And so the tree withers away. And it's the end, the four corners, four points of the compass. Churches in China, the church age is over. Churches in Africa, the church age is over. Churches in South America, the church age is over. Churches in Asia or Australia, anywhere you want to go, Antarctica, if there's any there. Everywhere on earth, the church age has come to its end. There is no more church age. God is not with any of them. Well, you don't know what you're talking about. Multitudes would probably say that if they heard this. What are you talking about? We had people come forward and accept Christ. Well, the Bible doesn't allow accepting Christ. Nobody got saved ever by accepting Christ. Well, we had people be baptized. Actually, there was a whole lot of people that have been baptized just recently in our church. Well, water baptism never saved anyone. No one's ever gotten saved by water baptism. Well, we had people partake of the Lord's table and of the Eucharist. Well, that's never saved anyone. God is the Savior, the creator of spiritual Israel. He must create a new heart and a new spirit. Men can't do that. Pastors can't do that. Priests can't do that. Bishops can't do that. Popes can't do that. Only God can save, and he has stopped saving a long time ago now, from our perspective, in any church. We're going back decades. But he did do a great, God did do a great work of saving, in sending forth the gospel to the nations for about 17 years of the latter rain. And that is where the little bit of hope lies for people in this time of the world's final judgment. But thank you for calling and sharing. And let's go to our next caller now. Hello? Please go ahead.
1: Chris,
0: with
1: your how call. You doing on
0: the line? I'm doing well, thank you.
1: Can we please take a look at Isaiah 24:8?
0: Okay, Isaiah 24 in verse 8. The mirth of tabret ceaseth, the noise of then the rejoice endeth, the joy of the harp ceaseth.
1: And from there, can we compare that to Isaiah 24:11, please?
0: Yeah, verse 11. There is a crying for wine in the streets, all joy is darkened, the mirth of the land is gone.
1: The word mirth is the same word, is the same word as in Isaiah 24:8. Okay? Can we compare that to Isaiah 32:13, please?
0: Isaiah 32 and verse 13, upon the land of my people shall come up thorns and briars, yea, upon all the houses of joy in the joyous city.
1: Yeah, the word mirth is translated as joy, as in Isaiah 32:13. And can we compare that to Jeremiah 49:25?
0: Jeremiah 29:25?
1: 49:25.
0: Jeremiah 29.
1: Jeremiah 49:25.
0: Oh, 49. I'm sorry. Jeremiah 49.
1: Verse 25.
0: How is the city of praise not left, the city of my joy?
1: Yeah, the word mirth is translated joy in Jeremiah 49:25. Can we move on to Lamentation 2:15, please?
0: Lamentations 2:15. All that pass by clap their hands at thee. They hiss. They hiss and wag their head at the daughter of Jerusalem, saying, is this the city that men call the perfection of beauty, the joy of the whole earth?
1: Yeah, the word mirth is translated joy in Lamentation 2:15. And from there, let's go to Hosea 2:11, please.
0: Okay, how many more verses is this going to be?
1: Let me see. 3 more. That okay?
0: Yeah. Hosea 2:11?
1: Yes, please.
0: All right. Hosea 2:11. And I will also cause all her mirth to cease, her feast days, her new moons, and her Sabbaths, and all her solemn feasts.
1: Well, that's the same word, mirth. That's in Isaiah 24:8. Okay. Let's make this the last one. Let's go to Ezekiel 26:13, please. I've cut it short because I know there's other people waiting.
0: Ezekiel 26:13.
1: Yes.
0: And it will cause the noise of thy songs to cease, and the sound of thy harp shall be no more heard.
1: Yeah, so that's the same word, harp. That's in Isaiah 24:8. Now, with everything that we read, can we say that, you know, like once God the Holy Spirit departed from all churches, right? Can we say that the gospel water that flowed unto salvation came to an end? And also, can we say that the mirth, the noise, and the harp all is pointing to the pure water of the gospel that flowed unto salvation during the church age? But once the Holy Spirit departed, right, the noise, the harp, and the joy all come to an end, meaning that, like, at that particular point, God stopped saving any and everybody at all the churches. Can we say that?
0: Well, yeah. Some of those verses point to the church. Isaiah 24 points to the whole world. Where if we go to Isaiah 24, got a pest that flying right around my nose. Isaiah 24, let's just see. We'll let this chapter, the Bible, tell us who's in view. Is it the church or is it the world? Isaiah 24, verse 1. Behold, Jehovah maketh the earth empty and maketh it waste and turneth it upside down and scattereth abroad the inhabitants thereof, and it shall be as with the people. Sorry. It shall be as with the people, so with the priest, as with the servant, so with the master, as with the maid, so with her mistress, as with the buyer, so with the seller, as with the lender, so with the borrower, as with the taker of usury, so with the giver of usury to him. The land, the Hebrew word land is also translated earth. The land shall be utterly emptied and utterly spoiled, for Jehovah has spoken this word. The earth mourneth and fadeth away. The world languisheth and fadeth away. The haughty people of the earth do languish. The earth also is defiled under the inhabitants thereof, because they have transgressed the laws, changed the ordinance, broken the everlasting covenant. Therefore hath the curse devoured the earth, and they that dwell therein are desolate. Therefore the inhabitants of the earth are burned and few men left. That is pretty strong emphasis on earth. World was even mentioned. So that's the context. And verse 7, the new wine mourneth and the vine languisheth. All the merry-hearted do sigh. The mirth of tabrets ceaseth. The noise of them that rejoice endeth. The joy of the harp ceaseth. The harp is a musical instrument that the Bible ties to prophesying in 1 Chronicles 25. It says in in 1 Chronicles 25, verse 1, moreover, David and the captains of the host separated to the service of the sons of Asaph and of Heman and of Jeduthun, who should prophesy with harps, with psalteries, and with cymbals, and the number of the workmen according to their service was. So prophesy with harps. When Isaiah is 24, is saying, the noise of them that rejoice endeth, the joy of the harp ceaseth. Now we could change that to the joy of prophesying ceases. And right away we would realize, oh, the joy of prophesying was to bring the gospel in the day of salvation and God would save. And there's joy in heaven over one sinner that repenteth. When God would grant salvation, there would be repentance of heart because you receive a totally new heart and the individual became saved. And that produced joy. Prophesying led to joy in heaven. But in the day of judgment, and again, verse 6, therefore hath the curse devoured the earth. They that dwell therein are desolate. Therefore the inhabitants of the earth are burned and few men left. That's May 21, 2011. It's a spiritual fire that has burned across the earth and burned all unsaved inhabitants. But on the earth are the elect, who are few. Many are called, few are chosen, and we're alive and remaining. Like 1 Thessalonians 4 tells us twice, ye which are alive and remain to the coming of the Lord, to that literal last day. And so, yeah, this is indicating that in the world, because the gospel went to the nations, there's other scripture, I think in Jeremiah, that speaks of similar things concerning the spiritual picture would be the removal of the gospel lights from the church and the end of salvation in the churches. But Isaiah 24 is telling us the same truth concerning the gospel in the world. It was God's program to send the gospel to the nations at the end of the Great Tribulation, the second part, until the conclusion of the Great Tribulation. And then Judgment Day came. And once Judgment Day came, well, the prophesying of harps, the joy of the prophesying ceased. It came to a close. Another figure would be found in Revelation 18. And Revelation 18 is describing Babylon is fallen. And that would be, historically, Babylon fell after 70 years, typifying the Great Tribulation. So immediately after the tribulation, Babylon falls, the world falls, the kingdom of Satan falls. And we read here, in Revelation 18, verse 21, and a mighty angel took up a stone like a great millstone,

0: totally fitting, and we love the fact that it brings out these educational programs that are involved at Glenford, and we're really looking forward to having that unveiling, and it will probably be end of October, November, and everyone is invited. We'll be delighted to share more about that as it approaches. Keep an eye on our website. And of course, because it is the last one, we intend a mighty celebration. Yes, there are not only 17 works of art up, but actually 18, because one of our supporters, St. Joe's University, decided to have not one, but two works celebrating quality education, fittingly. So it's a terrific project. A first, no other city has ever done a series of works of art for the SDG, and something of which we are very proud of at Global Philadelphia.
1: Let me pause real quick just to say, hey, if you're just joining us, I'm Laura Lewis. With me today from Global Philadelphia Association, Zabeth T. Luxing. If you would like more information about anything that we are talking about today, whether it is the wonderful, fabulous cultural events that take place throughout Philadelphia, membership, we're going to get into that in just a little bit. Global Philadelphia Association can be found at globalphiladelphia.org. globalphiladelphia.org, a fabulous place to go if you would like to find things to do, places to see, food to eat, and festivals to attend that maybe have been under your radar. globalphiladelphia.org. Okay, Glenford is just an example of one of the wonderful properties that exists in Philadelphia, but you recognize the landmarks of the city in a National Historic Landmarks map. And I know that you have a new one just out, and it divides the city into regions where you can count down or you can visit. And how many are in here now?
0: So that's what's amazing, really amazing. Philadelphia has 67 National Historic Landmarks. Washington, D.C. has 75. Our nation's capital. So Philly, be proud and come and grab a map and go and visit some of them. You're absolutely right, Laura. We have this time around divided them geographically so that you can take a map, see what's in a certain geographic region and go and visit it in one day. You'll also find on our website really interesting narratives about each of these NHLs written by none other than eminent architectural historian Dr. David Brownlee of the University of Penn. And for each, you're going to discover all sorts of stories about these buildings, which are actually really fascinating. And for me, this has been a wonderful project that we've truly, really enjoyed. And it's another asset of Philadelphia that folks perhaps overlook or don't know enough about. But to have 67 sites of historical significance in our city is really important. And each one tells a story. And just to give you an idea, one involves John Coltrane, the saxophonist. Another involves the Bakuna over at the Seaport Museum. And the third involves Carpenter's Hall, an iconic historic building. That's to give you an idea of the panoply and the range of what we're talking about.
1: I see St. James the Lesser is on here, which was a wonderful church and has the first National Landmark Cemetery across the street from it. East Laurel Hill is there. Wonderful, wonderful places. But there's something else about your website that I really love, and that is educational materials. And I was really surprised to see this wonderful way you approach the lessons, taking an American historic event and then an international event and tying them together, Arab Spring with our own revolution, but then saying, well, they had social media and that drove the movement. What would have happened in 1776 had Washington or Adams or Howe had a cell phone?
0: Yeah, I really like the fact that you bring that up, Laura, for a couple of reasons. I always amazed at how these folks traversed America on a horse, literally, as you say, no social media, tracks that they could barely print, but they were traveling all over on a horse and getting the message out, which, you know, really is a tremendous feat. Speaking of Arab Spring, I've just come back from Tunisia, where I was born, and I hadn't visited since the Arab Spring, which occurred 15 years ago now. And so that's somewhere that's very special to my heart. And of course, I was actually born in Carthage, which is full of World Heritage Sites and was nominated by UNESCO the same year as Independence Hall in 1979.
1: And you get to travel, obviously, with this, representing this city, going out and talking about our mural arts programs, our national landmarks that we have, the opportunities for business to grow here, and what a great population we have. You're always spreading the word. Now it's Marrakesh is next.
0: Yes, so this is the part of our work which involves the organization of World Heritage Cities. You heard much earlier that we are a member of that organization, and typically I will represent Philadelphia in meetings of that organization, and the next meetings is actually a general congress in

0: Marrakesh, and we're talking about something called the New Urban Project, where World Heritage Cities are as a whole, obviously are tourism assets, there's no question about that, but we're going on from that to talk more about urbanization, making World Heritage Cities more comfortable, more accessible, so talking about the green canopy in a World Heritage City, of course getting around using public transport, preferably energy efficient public transport, different subjects like that, which are really more granular and more about the efficient management of running of a city, something which our mayor is all about currently. So it's a very nice tie-in to current trends, particularly in Philadelphia, and we're very proud of the fact that we can participate and talk about what we're doing in Philadelphia in those areas.
1: You're really going to be a shining star at this. You know, as you're going down that list here, I'm thinking, well, the tree canopy? Look at another city that has done as much as Philadelphia has for tree planting and ensuring that we continue to have that canopy. Our transportation system, we might complain about the price and, oh, maybe the bus was late, but we really do have a great infrastructure. This is a really great city to be in.
0: Absolutely. And, you know, getting around visiting historical sites is part of that. And so that's where the tourism angle comes in, if you will. All the people that are currently visiting for the World Cup and other things are also enjoying visiting our historical sites and using public transport to be able to do that.
1: These meetings, obviously, these are people from all over the globe. Is there a commonality?
0: Yes, I think, you know, what's important with the organization of World Heritage Cities is it brings together cities that all have UNESCO World Heritage City as a binder, but in so doing, they also offer all sorts of different assets and different points of view. So one city might, for example, be a historic port. Well, that's a component of Philadelphia. Another city might be a walled city. Philadelphia doesn't have that. Another city might be all about water, and that's why they're World Heritage. Guess what? That's an expertise in Philadelphia, too. So what's wonderful about our city is oftentimes, because we have so much to offer in different realms, we overlap in lots of different ways with the World Heritage Cities. And that makes my job particularly interesting, because really we're like the lady in the movie hall with her large tray of candy. And we go to these World Heritage Cities with our offerings. And Philadelphia has a very large tray of candy with, yes, water, yes, tree canopies, yes, efficient transportation system, a port, and so on and so forth. And of course, not only a World Heritage City, but 67 National Historic Landmarks, etc., etc., etc.
1: You speak of an international consciousness.
0: Yes, so, you know, I have been at this game for a while. I think some people are surprised at how long I've been doing what I do, but I can genuinely offer that it's because I really like what I do, and I really see value for Philadelphia in what I do and enjoy that. But the point being, I've been doing it for a while, but it's taken a while for people to really understand the value of what Global Philadelphia has to offer and why it matters. So some might say, well, you do so many things, you know, what exactly is this all adding up to? But you, Laura, clearly understand it, and as do others. There's a value in all this international activation because Philadelphia has a tremendous amount to offer. And I think it's fair to say that the World Cup has really helped a lot of people in our city to compute, yes, it really matters that we've got an Africa town. It really matters that in the north of Philadelphia, there are populations from Samarkand in Uzbekistan, from Iraq, from Brazil, all these nations that are really at the table in Philadelphia. They really care about what's going on here. They love it, as does the South Philadelphian that's at the Phillies game every week. And it's a different kind of love, but that's okay. It involves food, it involves enthusiasm, it involves being proud about our city. It involves walking down the parkway and being able to identify your flag that's standing in that parkway in one of those flagpoles as you walk past all the museums. And we're all in this together. And I think that is part of the Philadelphia spirit. And it really doesn't matter where you come from. That spirit is there. And what's very gratifying for me in the job that I do is that this World Cup, I think, has really helped more folks to realize why this matters and why it makes Philadelphia a rather special place.
1: And you know, we drive down that parkway and keep forgetting to recognize that the world is here in Philadelphia, and we welcome them, and we can be a part of them too. And one of the ways is by joining Global Philadelphia Association, you do have membership.
0: Absolutely. If you'd like to become more involved and know more about what we do, become a member. It's easy to do on our website. It's also very easy to sign up for our newsletter, and then you'll get a lot more information about what we're doing and the different member events that we're promoting. And of course, we're also on all sorts of channels of social media, Instagram, Facebook, Twitter, etc., etc. Twitter, I should say, X. But yes, you know, be involved, learn more about us, and maybe you have something to add. We also write articles about things that are going on internationally in our city, and we'd love to cover a story that you might have to suggest.
1: And there's no population too small to not be recognized in this amazing global city.
0: Exactly right. Everyone has a place at the table. And as you're seeing, I find more and more people are interested in those different nodules, those different groups, and they want to know more. They want to understand. And that's what's really one of the things that's so exciting about Philadelphia. I think people come with an open mind, and that is very gratifying.
1: You do events throughout the year as well, don't you?
0: Yes. So a couple of things. We're very active in the community all the way from April through October. And what we're doing is partnering with different partners and active so that, for example, at the Cherry Blossom Festival, you'll find us. At the WAWA Welcome America Festival, you'll find us. And you can learn more about Global Philadelphia there. We also have two major events of which we're extremely proud that position our city internationally to its leaders. And this year, we have someone that I know you're very familiar with, Cicely Tynan, that we're honoring on September 10 at the World Heritage City Celebration. Michael Nutter and Leslie Ann Miller are co-chairs, and it's going to be a lovely event celebrating Cicely, all that she's done for our region in the past 30 years, and the fact that we are the first World Heritage City in the U.S. And if you come, among other things, you're going to learn about the making of the National World Heritage City map, and you'll be getting a copy of that map as well. So if you want to join us on that evening, please do. The other event that we host is right in the beginning of December. It's called the Globey Awards. And there, we're honoring six folk that have done something that really impacts our city, but that also impacts the world. So again, showcasing to everyone the fact that, yes, Philadelphia is a very international city, and here are people that have really made an effort in their worlds to impact the city and the world. And it's a very popular event. It's a lunchtime event. It's a source of great celebration, kicks off the holiday season. And if you want to kind of join and make fun and be with Global Philadelphia, the Globey Awards is a great opportunity to do that.
1: So great events. And again, you do spotlight all of the festivals on your website. So, that, you know, there's always something to do in Philadelphia, thanks to, well, Global Philadelphia.
0: I'm glad you mentioned that, because that's another aspect of our website, which is really useful. Basically, it's completely free. 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
1: And for more information, we go to globalphiladelphia.org. Now that's where you can find the National Historic Landmarks map. You can find the educational materials. They actually do have a dedicated website for that. LearnPHLHeritage.org. There is an education tab at the other site, but this is a direct shot for it. You can find out about the wonderful events that are taking place, including, well, this the upcoming conclusion of the Sustainable Development Goals Project, the mural program. You can find out more about all of the great festivals and events that are taking place in the city as well. And again, it's all at globalphiladelphia.org. And you can learn about membership there as well. My guest today, it's President Sabeth Tiluksing. Thank you for coming in today.
0: Laura, it's been a pleasure. Thank you for your time. And it's always great to have a conversation with you, because you get it.
1: Well, les bleus.
0: Allez les bleus.
1: Allez les bleus. Les bleus. And I am Laura Lewis. This has been Philadelphia Focus.
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13: 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Participants included Joe Watson, Bob Kelly, Gary Dornhofer, Jimmy Watson, and Lou Nolan.
14: Every one of us is a walking Museum of Sports, from that first ball game with your parents to maybe going and getting that very nervous first sweaty autograph to perhaps even taking your own kids to their very first game. It's the feeling we all get that brings us back to our own personal Philly Field of Dreams. And the Museum of Sports show is on the air and ready to go there with you. I'm Doug Scheimel, our show dedicated to sports memories, memorabilia, and the museum that's going to capture it all right here in Philadelphia. We're live on the Talk 860 and Museum of Sports Facebook pages. We've got a lot of images to show you. We do TV on the radio, so check us out on Facebook Live. 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Joining me from his sports cave in Villanova, he is our guide and mentor, Comcast Spectacor legend, founding vice president of the Philadelphia Flyers and creator of the Museum of Sports and author of the fantastic book, which pretty much sold out at our lunch with legends yesterday. Blades, Bands, and Ballers, How Flash and Cash Rescued the Flyers and Created Philadelphia's Greatest Showplace. Ladies and gentlemen, Philadelphia's greatest showman and the Flash and Flash and Cash, Mr. Lou Scheinfeld. How you doing, Lou?
15: I'm riding high. As I said to you before, I almost forgot about the show today because we had this incredible event that you're going to talk about and with the Broad Street Bullies and talking about the big Soviet game in 1976 when we turned the great Russian team into soccer players and they were all laying down and holding onto their heads and all. But it was just so great. And I donated several things. A chair that went, Spectrum original chair that went for $500.
14: Signed by all the Flyers who were there.
15: I think it cost 15 cents when we bought it. That's back in 67, but just a fantastic show. I'm feeling great. Thank you.
14: Oh, no, it was a great, great day. Coming up today, as you mentioned, it's been a huge 2 weeks for the Museum of Sports with this week's Museum of Sports Flyers Lunch with Our Legends event yesterday. And then we've got coming up next week, the Museum of Sports Founders Press event down at Philadelphia City Hall. Our executive director, Brett Mandel, is going to be here to tell us about the big stories. And in our second segment today, she painted a mural and won a contest to have it displayed at Citizens Bank Park. And she ended up getting engaged in front of it. And now it is searching for a home. Artist Lindsay Archer is going to be here. And our King of Sports Collectibles is here. And Lou is going to try to stump the guru with sports trivia. Nick DePaccia Jr. is going to be on the Museum of Sports show, our King of Sports Collectibles. But up first, Lou is mad as hell, and he's not going to take it anymore. Lou, what is this week's bitch?
15: Well, I'm a little bit miffed. and maybe more than a little bit, our 76ers, who I have followed since their inception, that means beginning, back in 1946-48, they started out as the Philadelphia Warriors. And guess what kind of players they drafted? Philadelphia players.
11: Oh, yeah.
15: Players that went to college here or grew up here, like Paul Arizin, Guy Rogers, Wilt Chamberlain, by the way, and because they could watch them go through school here, college. Well, what about the Nova Knicks? What about those four guys? Because Dante DiVincenzo was a part of the Knicks up until earlier this year. Yep. So they had four of our players. What did we have? We had a bunch of stiffs that couldn't play, bad knees, bad heads, and whatever. Why can't they? And they worst of all, the Sixers drafted Mikal Bridges in the first round last year and traded him that night. I mean, for a fish cake, and fish cakes don't score, as you know, very well. So, yeah. Hey, I'm reaching out to the new president, Mike Gansky or whatever his name is. And I'm going to say, hey, draft guys and play here. You don't even have to get on a train. You drive out to Villanova, for God's sakes.
11: Trading things for fish cakes is almost as worthless as trading things for magic beans. So let that be a lesson to organization managers. Hey, we had a packed house yesterday for the Museum of Sports' first ever lunch with our legends, featuring the Flyers, the Broad Street Bullies from the 1976 win over the hated Soviet Red Army team. A huge thanks to our advisory board member, Dan Fay Jr., who pulled it all together. And, of course, for the latest Museum of Sports breaking news, you can go to themuseumofsports.org. You can sign up for our newsletter. You can also find all sorts of cool merchandise. And we just added this new cool Museum of Sports Bullies versus Russians shirt that was for sale at yesterday's lunch with legends. So you can go to themuseumofsports.org. We're going to be adding more merchandise, including, I think this one is up there, the wonderful 48-ounce mug that keeps the martinis icy cold. Nah, it's water. Anyway, go to themuseumofsports.org. You can sign up and you'll learn all you can as we finalize a home at Litt Brothers. Hey, our first guest, you see him there in the Zoom box. He's been a big wig at Philadelphia City Hall as assistant city controller. He's been a community activist. He goes to baseball fantasy camps. He says he's pretty good. And he's the entrepreneur behind baseballbarbecue.com, custom sports grill tools. You can get your favorite team burned into all this stuff that's baseball handily like. And he has been a hell of an addition to the Museum of Sports as our executive director here with a recap of our incredible Flyers lunch with our legends from yesterday and a look ahead to next week's big Museum of Sports Founders of Philadelphia. Ladies and gentlemen, our executive director, a big welcome back to Mr. Brett Mandel. Brett, how you doing? It was a big day yesterday.
16: Very exciting day yesterday. As I said to you, six-year-old Brett Mandel was just giddy. Those were my first sports idols. The Broad Street Bullies, of course, was the team that set Philadelphia on the winning path of the late 70s and early 80s. I can vividly remember saying to my dad after the glow of that era wore off, hey, how come our teams aren't any good? And that's when he taught me the birds and the bees of Philadelphia sports and showed me everything about 1964 and how Philadelphia teams didn't always win. So the Broad Street Bullies, they were winners. That was a great thrill.
11: It absolutely was. Yesterday's event pulled off by Dan Fay Jr. and another advisory board member, Steve Timon. We'll share some pictures now of some of what went on yesterday. But you can see we had going right to left, Dan Fay Jr. and, of course, Bob the Hound Kelly and down below him, of course, legendary Joe Watson, and then legendary Lou Scheinfeld, and then the other other Watson, Jimmy Watson over there, Joe's brother, and of course the voice of God down there for the Flyers since their inception, Lou Nolan, the great Gary Dorenhofer, and then Steve Timon, and you got Dumpy there on the left-hand side.
15: What a team. What a team.
11: But it was just a great event. And there's Joe Amade, who's the producer of the great recent documentary Cold War in Philly. And they were there in attendance. And we just had a great panel discussion. And these guys, I mean, what stood out to you, Brett and Lou? Brett, you first.
16: Well, certainly the Museum of Sports is about the stories that connect us, the triumphs and the tribulations, overcoming adversity. Yeah, these are the stories we want to tell in the Museum of Sports and bring them to life. And this was a terrific way to bring this to life. Obviously, the Flyers' triumphs were one thing in the NHL, but this game had geopolitical ramifications. Yep. And was so much bigger than just a game on the ice. And here it is, 50 years later, still resonating in inspiring the film. There was a recent book. These are stories that people can't get enough of, and stories that we hope to bring to life in the Museum of Sports.
11: Exactly. Lou, what stood out to you? Your story kind of got me a little verklempt there, just kind of putting everything in perspective about the time, the style of play, and just the humbleness of the bullies.
15: Well, you know what? As I mentioned yesterday, these guys were 19 years old, 19 and 20 when I met them in 1967 before we played our first game. And mm-hmm. I've known them for almost 60 years now. And these are the boys of winter. We're all in our 80s. I'm a little older than that. But Jimmy said to me, what was your hockey background that you got with the Flyers? I said, none. None. I had never seen a hockey game. He said, didn't you guys follow the Rangers? I said, no, we didn't. There was no reports of hockey in Philadelphia. And Joe Watson said he didn't even know where Philadelphia was. He had never heard of it. And his first introduction from Philadelphia to Philadelphia was coming over the bridge and seeing the crushing machine that crushes cars. And a cop said to him, that's where the mafia puts people in the front seat and crushes them to death. And he said, that was these are normal guys. They're humble guys. They're wonderful. It was so good. And you know what I really appreciated? For the first time, I heard them talk about the Russian players, who they really didn't like and wanted to beat for a lot of reasons, that they became friends with them in subsequent years and played in exhibitions with them and got to know them. And that, to me, they humanized that Russian team, which was nice to hear. Plus, we sold out.
11: Well, and that's why we had, I'm going to say, well over 100 people. And that's pretty good for the waterfall room there at the Swan Caterers. It's a phenomenal space.
15: 125 total.
11: And we had everybody. The thing that struck me, Brett, is we kind of had everybody we had high rollers there. We had Mike Baldini from Baldini Communications. We had Gary DeVito, a prominent attorney. We had a lot of high rollers down to the average fans to, I believe, our Slapshot mascot was there. Lou, I don't know if he came up and said hello to you.
15: No, he didn't. No.
11: Dennis Boyle. Yeah. And he came and our friend Tug McErlane was there as well. These are average fans, you know, with their own personal collections.
15: All right.
11: What did that mean? And what does that say, Brett?
16: Well, one of the people was showing me off a collection of pictures from the Flyers victory parade that obviously she took more than 50 years ago. The idea that these memories stay fresh and that these stories stay fresh, that's important. And what we want for the Museum of Sports to do is to connect generations of fans to be able to say, this is a story that I can bring to life here in this museum for their children, their grandchildren. Those kind of connections are priceless. And as my son and I spent yesterday complaining about the Phillies, I recognize that the love of sports that was handed down from my grandfather, my father to me, is passed on to my son. Hopefully it'll be passed on to his children. That's what the stories do. They bring us together, and certainly that's what the Museum of Sports is going to do.
11: Exactly. And we got some media coverage yesterday. The clip you heard off the top was from 6ABC, and I'm just sharing just a brief voiceover from my alma mater, NBC Philadelphia. And there's still interest 50 years later. There, people
13: are Flyers legends gathered in South Philadelphia,
11: the one that rung
13: today to celebrate a remarkable milestone.
11: They always say, you know, we
13: years since the team's historic win over the
11: day in Philadelphia,
13: Red Army team, and to honor that team, the Museum of Sports Philadelphia hosted its inaugural lunch with our legends
11: among the Flyers alumni at Swamp Caterer. You know, this well predates
13: Bob the Hound
11: them.
13: Kelly. Joe
11: and you
13: Watson,
11: almost have to give a little primer when you send
13: Gary
11: out
13: Dornhofer
11: media information
13: and
11: on this, just
13: Lou
11: to
13: Nolan.
11: Sort of remind
13: on
11: them of who these
13: January 11th, 1976, the two-time defending
11: where it fits in the
13: Stanley Cup champions and became the first NHL team
11: just Philly
13: to
11: sports,
13: defeat the Soviet Union's Central Red Army
11: sports
13: team.
11: The thing that was very interesting,
13: in front of more than 17,000
11: really
13: fans.
11: There's the chair, by the way. It was the last floor chair, correct, Lou? Of
15: Last of my four that I took from the Spectrum when I left, borrowed. But I still have one permanent seat behind me. And my wife said, if I try to sell that, she's going to sell me.
11: But we had all,
15: but it's
11: of
15: all,
11: the,
15: all for a good cause. All the proceeds go to the museum.
11: Absolutely. And we had all the Flyers in attendance sign it at the recommendation of Bill Luderman, my former neighbor and friend of our president, Dr. David Markowitz, who suggested, you've got all the Flyers here, why don't you have them sign it? That'll bump it up. And it sure did. So, Bill, thanks. We're going to be having Bill on, hopefully, in the coming weeks. He's got a pretty good collection that his wife also allows him to have. Now, Brett, you just came, and just to let you know, that's going to be the first of many of these Lunch with Our Legends. And so you'll be hearing a lot more in the near future about who's going to be coming up and what the subject's going to be. But I think we like our Lunch with Legends home there down at Waterfall Room, I guess, guys. I think it's a great place.
16: I had plenty of meatballs. I will come back for the meatballs alone.
11: If I wasn't working, I would have had seconds. Now,
15: yeah, meatball in South Philadelphia, you know it's going to be good.
11: Oh, it's quintessential South Philly food. Now, Brett, you're also just back from a little prep work there, and I'm bringing up some pictures here of a little install going on down at Philadelphia City Hall. Tell us for next week.
16: We're very excited to put on display the Museum of Sport's very first exhibit. And this is going to be hosted in City Hall, made possible by a grant from the National Education Association and Creative Philadelphia. These are going to be founders of Philadelphia sports, the men and women who changed the game, transformed the sports world, because Philadelphia certainly is not just where these games are played. This is where American sports came to matter, how sports became mass entertainment, big business, civic identity, a vehicle for justice and belonging. So we're going to tell some of the stories of the people who shaped sports, the mogul who wrote the rules of basketball, the NFL titan who made the football into a national commercial powerhouse, the hockey owner who pioneered the combination of team ownership and arena ownership that has now created the modern sports colossus, and a number of stories that probably people don't know. The Philly gal from Germantown who grew up to own a Negro League baseball team and is the only woman enshrined in the Hall of Fame in Cooperstown, New York. The man who owned and started the Philadelphia Stars Negro League team. These are people who made tremendous contributions to the world of sports and created stories and legends that now have shaped the way sports developed in this country. These are going to be some of the stories that we will tell in the Museum of Sports. And at this first exhibit, we will bring them to life with these lovely tile mosaic panels made by artist Jonathan Mandel, who really brings to life these images in a really compelling piece of art. And we'll have panels describing the contributions that the founders have made. And of course, it is our hope that after display in City Hall this summer, we are able to give them a permanent home where we can tell more of the stories about the sports champions we celebrated and the hometown heroes we cheered and all the ways that sports have been always more than just fun and games.
11: Yeah, you can say, and these are not paintings. I some people said, oh, are these going to be paintings? I said, as Brett described, you see the tile, you see the grout, you see the detail, you see, I mean, it's in all of them, I think, taken from various historic photographs, correct?
16: Exactly. The image on the screen, you're looking at Ed Bolden, who was the founder and owner of the Philadelphia Stars. That's tile mosaic. And then you can see his tie is made of blown glass. And those are mother of pearl inlay. And then the detailing of the small image of the Stars players is just really remarkable. These are pieces of art. Jonathan Mandel's art is on display at Citizens Bank Park. You can see he's got a beautiful mural of the ballpark behind home plate. I'll be there later tonight looking at it. Very exciting stuff.
11: Absolutely.
15: And it's Friday the 25th. Thursday the 25th at City Hall, southeast corner of the one facing South Broad Street. It's free. It's open to the public. And there will be refreshments, as I understand. And I'm so happy to see, Brett, that the city bought new cases. These are brand new cases to display these wonderful things.
16: That is correct. Courtesy of our friends at the William Penn Foundation, lovely cases. And so, as Lou said, at the southeast corner of City Hall, enter through the Market Street entrance of the City Hall portal. A number of council members will be there. Lou will be there. I'll be there. The artist Jonathan Mandel will be there, and hopefully lots of people will learn some of these stories of people in Philadelphia sports who not just shaped Philadelphia sports, but shaped the world of sports beyond Philadelphia, nationally and globally.
15: Absolutely. Is Jonathan Mandel your son?
16: I always say Jonathan Mandel has two L's. My family could never afford the second L.
15: I'll set you up for that. Okay.
11: But you got Billie Jean. I'm just going to show tight shots of these panels here. Billie Jean King, of course.
16: Jean King, obviously the founder of Philadelphia Freedoms and the team tennis, the first coach of a co-ed team who was a woman, obviously opened doors to women in sports for millions and millions of girls and women across the world. Yep.
15: And a wonderful lady.
16: I heard she taught you how to serve.
15: She taught me how to serve. She saw me on the floor. Then picked me up. And the U.S. Open, the biggest indoor tournament in the United States, was taking place at the Spectrum when I happened to be working there. And I was out there trying to ping the ball over the net. And she came over to me. She said, introduce herself. I said, oh, my God, Billie Jean King. And she said, would you like me to show you how to serve? I was thinking, can I afford this? Wow. So she says, take the ball and throw it up in the air and try to hit the scoreboard, which is way up, all the way up. And she said, but just before you hit the scoreboard, hit the ball, yank it down, yank your racket down, and the spin will carry it right over the net. Well, it worked. I never became a great server, but I stopped pinging the ball and tried to hit the scoreboard. Now, when I played someplace and I didn't have a scoreboard, I was awful.
11: And you were talking about Ed Bolden, another legend. And Philadelphia Stars, not necessarily a household name for a lot of people, Brett.
16: No, absolutely not. And one of the things that Ed Bolden was known for was fighting to have the contracts that were with the Negro League players recognized by Major League Baseball so that the teams that employed their services weren't just being essentially robbed of talent. Yeah. Major League Baseball now recognizes the Negro Leagues as Major League Baseball. And that, of course, it wasn't always the case. But for the contribution of Effa Manley there and Ed Bolden and others, that would not have happened. So justice for the players, justice for the teams and the owners who put on tremendous athletes and tremendous games on the field and being recognized for their contributions.
11: And this is a story I told at the lunch yesterday after I moved to from the Art Museum area to Narberth in 1996. And I'm leaving one of the local pubs there, I believe the Greeks, and I'm walking, and I walk into a metal pole. And as I said yesterday, I wanted to fight the pole until I looked up and saw the historical marker that Burt Bell was a Narb from Narberth.
16: Burt Bell owned the Eagles, and people can't think of this today, but the NFL at one point was not a commercial success, and it was not a major sport. Now, of course, the NFL is an international business behemoth. Yep. Made possible in part by some of the innovations of Burt Bell with his television strategy and his efforts to make sure that if you were watching late season games, they were going to be important games. Right. There was going to be drama. Yeah.
11: No, very strategic.
16: And, Eddie Gottlieb, the mogul. Eddie Gottlieb chaired the NBA Rules Committee for forever. I believe it was Harvey Litwack who said something to the effect that the only thing more important to basketball than Eddie Gottlieb was the ball itself. Eddie Gottlieb pretty much wrote the rules of basketball.
11: Absolutely. And Lou, near and dear to your heart.
15: Yeah, Ed Snyder, and even Ed even liked this one that I showed him years ago before he passed away, very critical of any pictures of him and so forth. And he was known to call the editors at the Inquirer and say, I don't like that picture you're on of me, and he would send them a new one. But this epitomizes him. And down in the corner, look at the smile on his face as he's embracing one of his youth hockey players. Ed Snyder said, the only legacy I want after I pass is the Youth Hockey Foundation for kids, inner city kids, teach them how to skate, give them free uniforms, give them everything, help them get through school and turn them into good citizens. And that's what Ed Snyder was all about.
16: My son did the Ed Snyder youth hockey program from the time he was five until he graduated high school. He would have never stepped on the ice, but for that, I would have never sprung to outfit him every single year with a growing boy and new hockey pads.
11: Exactly. Last but not least, Cornelius McGillicuddy.
16: Connie Mack, managed and partial owner of the A's for a half century, pioneered the way the modern talent is developed and the way the modern manager positions players, trains players. People forget that he created baseball's first dynasty and then he created baseball's second dynasty. Yep. The A's still tied with now the Eagles for the most sports championships in Philadelphia with five. Yep. Before the Eagles got that last championship, Connie Mack still owned the record, the most sports championships in Philadelphia.
11: Absolutely. All this coming up next Thursday, the 25th, 5:00, southeast entrance of Philadelphia City Hall. Come join us, a little press event and reception with refreshments, which is always meaningful for Lou. And Brett, I can't thank you for pulling this off. Amazing artwork from Jonathan Mandel, two L's. Next Thursday, the 25th, 5:00, southeast entrance. 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
16: So exciting. No meatballs next week, but I can't wait to see it.
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21: Well, Lindsay Archer knocked it out of the park twice. 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
14: We're back on the Museum of Sports show here on Talk 860 and Facebook Live, brought to you every week by the Depache Franklin Cardiovascular Center. 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I'm Doug Scheimel along with Lou Scheinfeld. Our next guest, you see her there in the Zoom box. She won a contest last year to have a mural displayed at Citizens Bank Park through the end of last season and into the playoffs for the Phillies. But she had no idea that there'd be some other, you know, crazy stuff that would occur to it. It would be the backdrop of her own love story. And now that it's a new year, the mural's been taken down. It needs a new home. A big Museum of Sports show. Welcome to muralist or mural artist, Lindsay Archer. Lindsay, how you doing?
22: Hi, how are you guys? I'm good.
14: Pretty good. You heard that clip. I think that may have been from 6ABC from last year after you won the contest. It's got to seem like a flash that it's all gone by, that it was a contest and now you have the mural. I mean, what was that like? Take me back to the contest. How did you, it was SEI, but what is SEI? I that didn't ring a bell to me.
22: SEI is a company that works with the Phillies. They have like a lot of like, you know, like donations and stuff going back and forth.
14: Right.
22: They sponsor the Phillies and stuff. So I guess they wanted to do this type of contest to, you know, bring the arts into the stadium. And as I know, this is like it was the second year of the contest that I won. I found it on LinkedIn. It was just a post being like, oh, we're looking for artists to grade a mural design. And I was like, oh, why not? Why not give it a shot, you know?
14: Now, you are a sports fan, though.
22: Yeah. Yeah, I grew up in the Philly suburbs, so always been a Phillies fan.
14: So our producer, Gabby's bringing up some of the pictures. Zoom in on that one if you can, Gab. This is a pretty cool looking picture. And how did you decide on all the features that you put in there? Because there was a theme to this contest, right?
22: Yeah. So basically, oh my gosh, the theme was
14: like community outreach or bring communities together or something like that.
22: Yeah, it was called Connecting Communities.
14: Yeah.
22: So, you know, I'm thinking like the city and what brings us all together. You know, we all love the Phillies, so that's like an obvious one. I wanted to include like Citizens Bank Park in the middle, and then it kind of just stemmed off from there. I wanted to include like some flowers to bring, like, showcase the beauty of Philly. You know, not everyone gets to see all the time.
14: Yeah, really it's not, it's not just Philadelphia, like the outside world calls it, you know?
22: Yeah. And, you know, the top saying city of brotherly love, because That's what it's all about. Philadelphia, right?
11: Yeah. Hey, Gab, you can go to the next one there. I forget what order I put them in. Yeah, there's a good shot of it. You zoom in and yeah, you have the ivy kind of connecting everything from the art museum to Independence Hall to you've got Citizens Bank Park. You got everything in there.
22: Yeah, and the big skyscrapers.
11: And was that did you have to paint that there or did you paint it elsewhere and they installed it? This was in Ashburn Alley behind center field.
22: Yeah. Yeah, so the original painting was like, you know, as you know, normal 18 by 24 inch canvas, but I had to take that and scale it up to be this large and paint it there at the stadium, which I didn't mind because it was really cool to, you know, be in the stadium before the season started and get to see all the behind the scenes of everything going on. So that's like, you know, the thing behind it that not everyone gets to hear about, you know?
11: Oh, yeah. So what is the actual size of that?
22: I think it was 12 by 16 feet, I'm pretty sure.
11: Oh, that's so something Lou Scheinfeld, of course, founding vice president of the Philadelphia Flyers, one of our speakers at the lunch yesterday, and whose brainchild the Museum of Sports is. Lou, you were asking what size this is. That could fit nicely in the museum.
15: Absolutely. Is it one piece or is it panels?
22: So they took it down in panels. So it's like, it was on this like big, like wooden thing that was put together. And I guess that's how they can like take it down so easily.
11: Right.
22: And so now it's in six pieces. Oh, yep. The next one's pretty good. It's in six pieces now. And I, am thankful that my fiance has it at his, warehouse that he works at just for now.
11: Good, good. But back then he was not your fiance.
22: No, he was not.
11: He was just boyfriend status, correct?
22: Yep. Boyfriend.
11: So what did he say? He was just kind of some pictures taken of you and him in front of the mural. What was the ruse that he kind of misdirected you with?
22: So the part of the contest, like winning, like the prize that I won, you know, obviously $10,000.
11: That was really 10 grand. That's pretty damn good.
22: But I mean, so I knew that I was going to throw like the first pitch at one of these games as well. And so the day that happened, it was June 10th last year, which is about a year ago.
11: Right.
22: They were like the Phillies team that I was talking with. They were like, oh, bring your friends and family. They're going to do photos by your mural for like the press and the everything going on. And then, you know, I'm not really thinking that much of it because I'm like, oh, cool. Yeah, whatever. And then, you know, his name's Jake. Jake got a. He was like, I'm going to be the last one to take photos with you. And I was like, that's a little weird. But because I was like, oh, come in the photo. You're important, you know. But then he was the last one. He got down on one knee right there and proposed to me. It was very sweet.
11: That's adorable. That is fantastic. And you have phenomenal photos. Gab, what's the next photo I had in the sequence there? I forget. Oh, there's the happy couple to be. Look at that.
22: What I would like to say is worth more than the money and the everything that I got. So it was well worth the time and the effort doing all of this. So
11: was it a legit surprise, though? I mean,
22: yeah, I had like a weird inkling. I'm not going to lie. But I was like, no, I don't think that's going to happen.
15: I have a couple questions for you, Lindsay. Some nuts and bolts questions. How long did it take you to paint the big one?
22: About like 2 weeks. So
15: 2 weeks. So did you have to use your own paint?
22: Yeah. So they reimbursed. They reimbursed all the supplies for me, so I could go to, you know, I stopped by Sherwin Williams and picked up all the paint. You know, matched it up.
11: And what is that paint, though? Is it a special mural? I mean, that was exposed,
15: outdoors,
11: right?
15: Paint, too.
22: Yeah. Yeah, it's like external, like, house paint, basically. You just get, like, the bright colors.
11: Is this the first piece of art you've painted with house paint?
22: Yeah, it definitely was different than what I've been used to, that's for sure. But it was really cool. And, you know, obviously, Citizens Bank Park, for such a monumental thing, was insane to me.
15: I want to mention that there's a certain peak I have about PIQUE, about Philadelphia. Nobody does anything without sticking the Liberty Bell in it. And I'm so glad you didn't put the Liberty Bell. I'm sick of looking at it. And but was there a reason you left out the Comcast Technology Center?
22: Well,
15: you just didn't have room.
22: Or no, I think I did. If you go back.
11: Yeah, Gab, to one of the mural pictures, if you would. Yeah, zoom in on that one if you can.
15: You got the first building in there.
11: Yeah, the Comcast. The Comcast second tower looks like a pack of cigarettes with a cigarette sticking out of it.
15: With the finger at the top, yeah.
11: Is that what it is? Is it the yeah, the middle finger? Right.
15: But no, it's clean. It's lookable. You can actually recognize things. I really like it.
11: Oh, that's beautiful.
15: We'll take it.
11: Yeah, go back to whatever the last picture was. I can't remember what it was. Got it. Great thrown up. Is that the last one I had in there?
15: Good form too.
11: Yeah, I was going to say that. Oh, no, yeah, I go back. Sorry. So, you can bring us back there, Gab. So you have this, you said Jake, your now fiance.
22: Yes.
11: Has it stored in his warehouse for work.
22: Yeah.
11: And it is in sections, correct?
22: Yeah.
11: So, I was going to say, once we're up and ready, Lou, what do you think?
15: I love it. I think it'd be great for people to stand in front of and take their picture.
11: Oh, absolutely. Right. And there really is. I'll send you the video feed and the radio feed tomorrow. But, it's the Museum of Sports Philadelphia that tells the uniquely Philadelphia stories. And I think just the fact that, you know, you won this contest, you got proposed to in front of the mural. You got to throw out the first pitch. It's not every artifact we have that has some sort of incredible story. Hey, before we go, Lindsay, you said you had like a piece or two of personal memorabilia, right?
22: Yeah, well, number one, I have the baseball that I threw, of course. Had to showcase that. I'm going to have it displayed at my wedding.
11: And show that one. Hold that up a little closer.
22: So it's just like a, you know, the normal like MLB ball.
11: Right.
22: But I was going to like do something special on it, you know, give it my artist.
11: Oh, so do some artwork on that baseball.
22: Mm-hmm.
11: Oh,
22: and you know, have the display where it like goes around like this. I don't have it yet, but.
11: Oh, that's what, when you get that figured out, shoot me an email and we'll have you back on to do a little preview.
22: Yeah. That would be great.
11: Oh, that's pretty cool. And what else you got?
22: So yeah, other than that, I mean, I also, it's not exactly Philadelphia sports themed, but I won a different contest this year for like the banners downtown, and I have some of them here. They're backwards on the camera, but
11: oh my god, no, that's, you can see them pretty well. Oh, that's like wonderful.
22: The celebratory 250th year of America. They were doing a contest like that this year, so they're banners on the light posts in like Center City.
11: Oh, that's fantastic!
22: So I was really excited about that.
11: damn good work.
22: Thank you.
11: Well, Citibank muralist Lindsay Archer and all-around Philly muralist, we can't thank enough. Congratulations on the success with that. And we'll be in touch about making a semi-permanent home for that with the Museum of Sports. And let us know about that baseball. We'll have you back on when it's ready.
22: Thank you so much.
11: All right, and congratulations on the engagement. Tell Jake a good thing.
22: Thank you.
11: Hey, when we come back,
15: with the painting, he comes with the painting, right? Or he gets thrown out with it, one or the other.
11: Hey, when we come back, our King of Sports collectibles. Lou's going to try to stump the guru with trivia when the Museum of Sports show continues right here on Talk 860. Okay. Facebook Live back in a couple of minutes.
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0: and one of our proud partners in the Museum of Sports. Ladies and gentlemen, say hi to Mr. Nick DePaccia Jr. and his furry friend.
1: And my furry friend, Gritty.
0: Gritty.
1: Good autographed Lord. By our buddy.
0: Good Lord.
1: If you could see who it is, Luke, can you tell who that autograph is?
0: Oh, is that
2: the... you know what? I don't have you up on the screen right
0: is
2: now.
0: That,
2: I have
0: Schultze?
2: Your trivia questions up on the screen.
0: Schultze.
1: It is Schultze indeed. So he did sign it. And he's actually wearing the Super Bowl ticket from Super Bowl 57.
0: That's a little cross-pollination, but it's allowed in the world of mascottery. Hey, very quickly, we had a wonderful lunch with our Flyers legends celebrating 50 years since the Flyers beat the Russians, sold Lou's last original floor chair from the Spectrum for $500 with all the Flyers signatures on it. But Lou, we were talking about all the stuff that you had given away. What were Junior a couple of examples. And Junior, what would
2: I had an Eagles helmet signed, a worn helmet from Randall Cunningham.
0: What would that go for, Junior?
2: I gave that to charity. That was back in his prime.
0: Game used, right, Lou?
1: Game used. Yep. Randall Cunningham helmet. That's a couple thousand, I think it's worth.
0: All right, Lou, what's next? Yeah.
2: Don't tell my wife I gave that one away. I also a signed... not worn jersey of
0: Reggie White,
2: Konechny, Travis Konechny, the Phillies, Flyers assistant captain.
1: He likes it. Ricky likes it.
0: And what would that go for? Do you think, Junior?
1: Now you said that's signed. Did you say that's game worn also?
2: Not worn. No.
0: No, it's Lou worn.
1: It's Lou worn. Signed. It's still worth about $500. Game worn, it would be about $2,500. But. Oh, no. Signed, it's still worth something.
0: And Lou, did you mention a Reggie White something or other in there?
2: I gave away a Reggie White signed helmet, believe it or not. I can, you know, that's why I live in Bill. I'm not a millionaire now. I give too much stuff to charity. I'm a soft-hearted guy.
1: And well, that's going to give you points with the big guy upstairs.
0: So Reggie White signed a game worn helmet. What do you think, Nick?
1: That like I said, it's probably around 2,000 to 3,000.
0: That's pretty darn good. But Lou, you've got a good heart. You exactly. Threw out a lot of stuff too, but you gave a lot to charity.
2: I'm running out of stuff, but I'm cleaning out my attic.
0: Yeah, you never know what you're going to find. This
1: guess
0: is how
1: what?
0: The magic
1: that would score
0: is
1: points.
0: This how the magic happens? You go into a place you haven't been into in a while, the attic, the basement, and voila.
1: And that will score points with most wives out there, actually, is purging the memorabilia.
0: Yes, as your mother is so desperate to do.
1: Exactly.
0: All right, ladies and gentlemen, this is our weekly institution here from some folks that should be institutionalized. This is Lou Scheinfeld, Stump the Guru, Sports Trivia with the King of Sports Collectibles. On your mark, get set. Bang, go.
2: All right. I gave Junior, Dr. DePaccia Jr. here a heads up a little while ago that it was going to be talking about the Eagles. So I don't know if he had a chance to do a cram course or whatever, but this former Eagles offensive lineman from the lineman from the University of Tennessee wore number 78 when he was drafted as a first rounder in 1991. Who is it?
1: 1991. I didn't get to study this one, so I'm going to have to go with if I have the knowledge to begin with, which...
0: Oh, you do.
1: This is going to be a tough one.
2: Multiple choice if you like.
1: Well, let me take a stab at it, and if I don't get it, I'll take multiple choice. Is it Mayberry?
2: It is not Jermaine Mayberry.
1: Okay, so what are the choices?
2: Well, we're only down to two plus the winner. The options are Ron Heller or Hank Fraley or Antone Davis.
1: And what was the number you said?
2: 78.
1: 78?
2: From University of Tennessee.
1: 78. Good one. And what was the first choice?
2: Ron Heller or Hank Fraley or Antone Davis?
1: Let's go with Feller.

0: Let's go with Anthony Davis. You are wrong. Okay, next. You know that the Eagles started in 1933. But they, prior to that, what team were they?
1: Prior to that, they were the Frankfurt Yellow Jackets.
0: Okay, very good. Anybody knows that. But what you don't know probably is that the Yellow Jacks were not considered an NFL team. And therefore, nothing from the Yellow Jackets records or trivia were carried over into the Eagles franchise. So that's why they are not included in anything, except Bert Bell and others bought that team, bought the Eagles from the Yellow Jacks for how much?
1: I'm guessing it's not going to be a lot by today's standards.
2: It's not magic beans or fish cake.
1: Let's say $50,000.
0: Well, let's say $2,500.
1: Holy Jesus! You could get a Randall Cunningham helmet for that.
2: You get a Randall Cunningham, exactly. Or yeah, Reggie White.
0: That's like getting a million shares of SpaceX. All right. Where did Donovan McNabb, not one of my favorite players, where did he attend college?
1: Okay, so this one I know. He was in Syracuse, New York for college.
2: The Orangeman, yeah. The
0: Very good. Drafted in the first round in 1999, threw up at the Super Bowl, and never mind.
2: And was he was booed.
1: In the first round when he was drafted, if you remember.
2: Wasn't he booed?
1: Yes, because of Ricky Williams.
0: Yeah. He was welcome to Philadelphia. Yes, he was booed. All right, now listen, this is a tricky, not a tricky one, but it's very esoteric, you might say. In 2000, the Eagles selected this defensive end who left training camp before the first preseason game to pursue a musical career and never wound up playing in the NFL.
1: So this was not a first-round pick, correct?
0: Let's see. It doesn't say that, no. He was not first round, and his a hint, he has two first names for his first and last name.
1: Oh, my God. I'm stumped on this one.
0: I never heard of him. Chuck Bednarik. No. John Frank. His name was John Frank.
1: That, I was stumped.
0: Yeah, I was surprised when I researched that one. What reason did former Eagles head coach Buddy Ryan give for cutting future Hall of Fame wide receiver Chris Carter?
1: I don't know this for sure, but I know that Chris Carter had some substance abuse issues, so I'm going to go with that.
0: No, he did not mention it. That's why he traded him, though. That's why he traded him, to jumpstart his career or get his head straight. His quote to the press was, "All he can do is score touchdowns."
2: Yeah.
1: Okay.
2: Went on to greatness with the Vikings.
1: And that's
0: all. Yeah. Oh, yeah. Hall of Fame. All right. What Eagles player played with an unbuttoned chin strap?
1: Receiver for the Eagles.
0: Yep. A pretty good one, too.
1: Unbuttoned chin strap.
0: He would run down under passes, and this thing would just dangle under his chin.
1: And is he more recent, or is he a throwback?
0: Back in the 60s and 70s.
1: Is it Tommy McDonald?
0: No, it was Ben Hawkins.
2: I actually remember that name.
1: Ben Hawkins from my dad's hometown, Nutley, New Jersey.
2: Nutley? There's only eight people from Nutley.
0: Do you know that the people in Nutley, New Jersey were so ashamed of their name, they changed it to Nutley, Pennsylvania? All right. Reggie White wore this number as a rookie in 1985 before he switched to his famous 92.
1: You're giving me tough ones today, Lou. This is a complete guess. 94.
0: Well, I'll give you the multiple choice. 99, 92, 91, or 90?
1: 90.
0: 91 was what he wore in 1985 as a rookie. All right.
1: Later worn by Fletcher Cox.
0: Here's one here. For one season during World War II, The Eagles and the Pittsburgh Steelers didn't have enough to fill their rosters, and they formed one team. What was the name of that team?
1: This one I know, the Steagles.
0: The Steagles, S-T-E-A-G-L-E-S. That is correct.
1: Or how would Mayor Sherelle Parker spell it?
2: T-S-L-B-I.
0: Ike Reese. You remember Ike Reese, former Eagle and later Falcon?
2: Sure.
0: What number did he wear in Philadelphia? I think what the choices?
1: I think I remember the number, but I'll take the choices anyway if you're offering them.
0: 57, 52, 58, or 51?
1: And I was going to go with 58.
0: 58 is correct. You get credit for that one. Ding, ding, ding. What number did former Eagles running back Wilbert Montgomery wear with the Eagles?
1: And this one I should know.
2: And this is going to be the last one. Think carefully. Last one.
1: This one I should know. However, I'm blanking right now. Is it 33?
0: It is 31. Famous 31.
2: All right, kids. That's all. That's not bad. Not bad. Those were good
1: not
2: questions.
1: The best.
2: That's all the time we've got this week. We want to thank our guests, BaseballBarbecue.com entrepreneur and Museum of Sports Executive Director Brett Mandel. We've got our big press event at City Hall next Thursday, 5 o'clock, Southeast Entrance, Sports Founders of Philadelphia Mural Project. And we also want to thank our Citizens Bank Park mural artist, Lindsay Archer, who would love to have her beautiful mural housed at the Museum of Sports. 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For Lou Scheinfeld, Nick DePaccia Jr., I'm Doug Scheimel, reminding you of what our good friend Carly Simon always says, Louis.
0: She said, these are the Jorge Posada days.

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10: All right, ladies and gentlemen around the Delaware Valley, welcome to Maximum Justice with Raphael Castro here on WWDB Talk 860. 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We've got a fantastic show. Steve Levy, who is the founder of Downtown Injury Law, is our guest. Let me bring in our host, if you will. Raphael, how you doing?
11: Doing great. Doing great. Happy to be here with everyone after the July 4th holiday weekend. I see Larry's got a nice little tan going on.
10: Yeah, and it's hard to do that being incarcerated the whole weekend. We're just kidding and having some fun.
12: We hope. Yep.
10: And Larry, you actually just came up from the shore, correct?
12: Yeah, it was beautiful. It was beautiful. I was in Philadelphia for a few meetings this week or over the few days ago, and I didn't realize how 106 degrees or whatever, you end up, the heat wears you, you don't wear it.
10: Well, it's interesting because today, and we're recording this show a week early, but
13: It's 70 degrees out. I was sure. I'm not thinking twice. I'm driving down and I look at my car and it's 70 degrees. I'm like, man, what a change. But obviously last week was crazy. We had all kinds of heat warnings. Steve Levy, how are you, sir? A little bit about yourself and the firm.
14: Great. Yeah. Thanks so much for having me. So I started my own firm, Downtown Injury Law, in October. I've been a personal injury attorney for about 13 years now. I grew up in New York in White Plains, a city a little bit above.
13: You like sports at all, Steve?
14: I do like sports.
13: So how'd you become an Eagles, Phillies, Sixers, and Flyers fan after growing up in New York?
14: You got a couple of them. So the only one, diehard, I grew up playing hockey, so I'm a diehard New York Rangers fan.
13: Oh.
14: Staying with them to the grave.
13: Okay.
14: I didn't grow up a huge football
13: Security,
14: fan.
13: Please. No,
11: take them out.
14: Adopted the Phillies, adopted the Eagles. I'm trying to get into it. I'm going to let my kids be Eagles fans and Phillies fans.
13: It's interesting because we have, in my own family, my niece married a Giants fan, and she's a rabid Eagles fan. In football season, I'll go, I guess. So if it's been lopsided lately. It comes and goes around. Right? So I'll be texting my niece, and I'm like, hey, Lauren, how's everything going over there? And she's like, yes, it's going great for me. But we have a decent amount of fun and certainly we enjoy that. Talk a little bit about the firm.
14: So I've worked at a number of firms throughout Pennsylvania, and I worked at a big firm in New Jersey for a few years. And with each job I've had and each firm I've been at, you learn a lot about things you want to do and things you don't want to do. And I've tried to take a little piece of each firm with me, with the good, with the things I want to do, not with the bad. But you learn how to avoid things, and you learn the way you want to represent clients and represent injured people. And so my goal was to bring a level of customer service and getting to know my clients that I didn't have at some of the firms. I've worked at some of the big, I call them the billboard firms.
13: Sure.
14: Some of them, not all of them, but some of them can kind of feel like an assembly line. You might not meet your attorney for 6 months after you sign up with a law firm. And that's the kind of thing I wanted to avoid. I want to get to know my clients from day one. I listened to a podcast that gave some great advice. And to really represent a client and do a good job, you don't have to convince the other side. You have to convince yourself and get to know them yourself, and the rest takes care of itself. So that's my goal.
13: Did you always have firm ownership in your view? Because, it's always, something like Raphael, you kind of followed the same path. You cut your chops on some of the big firms in the area. And then you opened up your own firm. There are easier ways to do it, obviously. What point did you say, I want to open my own firm?
14: So I have a business and a finance background. So kind of that business ownership has always been in the back of my head. And I didn't feel ready for quite a while. It's a learning process, right? And I wanted to feel competent to be able to go out on my own. And I think I started feeling that way a few years ago. And then it's a matter of being ready and getting ready. And, you can only make so much money for other people before I want to do this on my own. I want to do things my way. And, I'd like to be the owner making the money.
13: Yeah, and because you're generating the you're generating the result for the client, okay? And at the same time, you're also the owner taking the risk. So we've all owned our own businesses. As soon as everybody comes in, they think you're rich. You're the last one to get paid. Now, not all of us are Larry Schreiber, who is a rich guy and looks down on the rest of us. I'm just kidding. But the truth is that and Larry, really though, you've opened up a lot of businesses.
15: Sure.
13: And at the beginning of that business, it's you taking all the risk.
12: Yeah. At the end of the day, well, there's a handful of different ways. Some people are not cut from the same moral fabric, and some people don't subscribe to that where, you should take care of your responsibility. Some people, you know, not everybody believes that the responsibility of the business owner is to pay all their debts. Some people are not the most ethical. But if you are an ethical, you know, type of person, you want to make sure that your name's, you know, top notch, because the last thing you want to do is you want to, you know, you only have one time to make a first opinion. So a lot of times if you burn people, the word gets around. You know, it's the same with being professional. If you know, if you're a good attorney, you know, word of mouth is usually how you get a lion's share of your business.
13: No question about it. And when you're on, and in that sense, okay, you know, what's interesting about you guys, all of you, is the contingency fee agreement. So you're going out there, Steve, and you're not only, you know, I mean, I like the fact, and you're not the first guy that you're about the 10 millionth guy that said, you don't want to, I want to do things my way, and I want to generate the revenues, but you're also generating the risk, which, and you're not only not doing, you're not doing that for. You're not charging people, but you know you're taking it all. You know, you talk about that and the fact that clients are not going to have to come out of pocket to retain you.
14: Yeah, and so that's starting a business where you know you're not going to get paid for 6 months. In the best case, could be a couple of years on a big case if it's going through litigation. It all depends on
13: the case, but. You're married. How'd the I'm wife married. Take that one?
14: I have an amazing and supportive wife. She also happens to be a pediatric dentist. So it's,
13: okay, we're
14: very lucky in that sense, where I'll be okay if I'm not directly contributing to the family for 6 months.
13: Sure.
14: The bills are good covered. But and I think that also kind of put a responsibility on me, where if I'm not able to do this and start a firm and do things my way, then who is? Because it's very difficult, if you're working as an associate at a law firm, to just go out, put six figures to open a firm.
13: Oh, yeah.
14: Where you're not going to be making money for a year.
13: Well, that's a great concept. But, you know, your wife is she's just as big a part of this opening. You know, she's working her tail off also. And then, when the business is the firm is established and you're where you want to be, you divorce her and you go out and get some 22. No, we're just kidding.
12: Well, no, but you bring up a valid point. And you know, being an entrepreneur, a serial entrepreneur my entire life, you know, I give so much of the blessings and thanks to my wife, who's been supportive.
13: Absolutely.
12: Because a supportive spouse is everything. Because you go out every day and, you know, you eat what you kill, and you fight hard. You need support and love at home. You want a world of peace at home, because you go into this world that isn't always the kindest.
13: Oh yeah, there's no question about it. Raphael, talk about when you know you guys work for some impressive firms. So in other words, you could have easily sat down and made a solid living, done a great job for your clients, but like not your way. Like the boutique firms have the opportunity to in other words. They're not sitting here blaming it, you know, like they're crediting, you know, you're the face of the place. Talk about, at what point you realized, okay, you had the same, disposition as Steve, and that is, I want to do it my way and have the clients and treat them, let them meet their attorney on day one.
11: To piggyback off of what Steve and Larry were talking about, you know, our wives and our families are the bedrock of what we do on a day-to-day basis. You know, I've been lucky enough where I met Steve's wife, I met Larry's wife, and automatically I'm like, wow, like I understand
12: coverage.
11: How lucky, you know, we all are, right, in this room. And I remember I was kind of teetering in regards to making a decision if I wanted to make my own thing, and I've been being an attorney for more than 10 years, I've done it all. I've went on the criminal side, and I've tried jury trials against drug dealers, gang members, and shooters. I went to the biggest personal injury law firms, handled the most catastrophic cases, and I said, well, what's next? What am I going to do? And I remember having a conversation with Monica, my wife, and she's She has a, we have our 2-year-old and she's currently 8 months pregnant.
13: Woo!
11: And it's a big burden, right? Us as business owners, because the decisions that we make on a day-to-day basis doesn't only affect us.
12: Yes, sir.
11: It affects our significant others. It affects our family. And also it affects the clients that we're going to represent. One of the best things that we can do as professionals is represent people. And me and Steve, we're so lucky that it doesn't matter who you are. It doesn't matter how much you own. It doesn't matter what's in your bank account. If you were a victim of negligence in a slip and fall, a car accident, work injury, or any type of wrongdoing, it's a free consultation. Give us a call and we're able to see the merits of your case. And it doesn't matter who you are. You'll get an opportunity to take a stand against the big insurance companies, the big multi-billion dollar companies, and have a say.
13: Larry, in your world, you know, you put yourself right in the middle of it all in regards to the medical. A little bit about BridgeMed Legal, what you do for patients and also for the clients.
12: Thanks, Joe. So BridgeMed Legal was started about 3.5 years ago. And basically, we represent about 400 physicians, doctor's offices in 20 states. The majority of them are in the Pennsylvania, New Jersey, Delaware, and Maryland area. But we also deal with, I don't even know how many different law firms, but we place a lot of cases through our network of doctors, and we do marketing for them. a lot of times, with the advent of Zoom and internet marketing, that you might have a client in Pittsburgh. But you know, Raphael's sitting here, and he's like, hey, I don't know anybody in Pittsburgh. But I have a network that covers the state.
13: Medical Providers Network.
12: I'm sorry, yes, medical providers. So what's wonderful is that I'm an easy resource. Not only do we help, I apologize. Not only do we provide, you know, doctors, but these doctors understand the protocols and the billing protocols. What these guys need to not only prove their cases, but also, I mean, how to handle a case. A lot of times, a workman's comp will have, in some cases, like a 90-day, where they have to treat with the company doctor. So what will happen is a lot of doctors will agree to take the case pre 90 days, and they'll work with the patient, obviously. But they understand the billing, you know, protocols, and as well as what is needed.
13: Well, what about if, for example, there was an accident and somebody only had $5,000 worth of PIP? Okay, you could run that out in an emergency.
12: Absolutely. Good point. The $5,000 cap for the Pennsylvania motor vehicle is onerous due to the fact that, you know, the $5,000 does not really last that long. So what happens is most providers will agree to be on LOP, which is a letter of protection. So all the doctors that we deal with will accept an LOP. Because they won't be long for the world of
13: procedure otherwise. The person couldn't get treated.
12: Correct.
13: You know, you literally would be at the, and, you know, a lot of times I'll talk about being on your personal coverage. I mean, a lot of personal coverages are, you know, like, I mean, they don't, like if it's a chiropractor, they don't cover chiropractors. So there's a lot of different, so in a sense, by the way, you know, your business accommodate small boutique firms who don't have a medical department.
12: So we specifically deal with new law firms, young attorneys that don't have the relationships that we have. I've been in the business 34 years, and I have relationships through multiple states. So because of that, not only with law firms, but also with medical. So for me, it's usually just picking up a phone, and I can get coverage for somebody, you know, pretty simple.
13: But also the liaison between the law office and the medical provider. Yeah. Because you need reports, and you also need
12: so we help out a lot with that. So one of the biggest pain points that attorneys have is they'll say to me, "I don't understand. I send Dr. Smith, you know, all these cases, and I've been asking him for weeks to get reports or weeks to get final bills, and it's the most frustrating thing because I send him this work. So what I'll do is I'll step in and I'll speak to the doctor, and usually I'll basically speak bluntly to them that this attorney doesn't want to use you anymore because he feels that you know you're just disregarding his requests and he's insulted. And more times than not, within 24 hours, they'll have exactly what they need at that point. So I'm able to intercede and really help out and take some of the stress off. The other thing is, a lot of times, not a lot of times, occasionally I'll get word from a doctor's office saying, "Hey, Larry, listen, just so you know, you know, our patient is not happy with his legal counsel because he keeps sending, you know, requests, emails, tries calling, never gets return calls." So a lot of times in these big firms, unfortunately, you know, I hate to say that you're a number, but I mean, but in reality, you are. Just like, you know, as Steve said, that you are part of a, I'm sorry, what was the term?
14: Assembly line.
12: Assembly line. Yes. So unfortunately, that happens. But so I'll step in the middle of it and I'll make sure the attorney knows that they're looking for new counsel and to see if they can reach out and try to, you know, calm the seas, if you will.
13: Steve, what is the primary, in other words, cases that you might see, you know, throughout a month or, you know, even throughout a year?
14: In terms of the type of cases?
13: Yeah, type of cases.
14: So I do all sorts of personal injury. The vast majority of those are car accidents, fall down accidents, which could be a slip and fall or a trip and fall, dog bites. Those are the main ones, wrongful death cases.
13: Yeah, and having said that, Raphael, you're a work injury attorney, correct? A workers' compensation attorney. It's interesting because if people say you're both injury attorneys, but in your world, Raphael, if somebody gets injured at work, there are two types. There could either be no negligence, where somebody, you know, got hurt and it's their own fault, but it's no fault, correct?
11: Yeah, that's right. So when the Workers' Compensation Act was created, and specifically I'm talking about Pennsylvania, so we can be a little bit more clear, sure, since Larry was talking about the 90-day process period. With workers' compensation, when it was enabled, it essentially said in exchange for workers getting their total disability benefits immediately from the beginning of a case, in exchange, they're not going to file pain and suffering, like similar to a personal injury case. So workers' compensation is very convoluted and very detailed, so it's really important to get a workers' compensation attorney who knows what they're doing. But essentially, once an injured worker is employed and they suffer an injury, it could be something acute. It could be like a slip and fall. It could be that they're lifting something heavy and then they hurt their back. And once that happens, you have to give notice to the employer, so the boss, HR, and let them know, like, hey, I was hurt. Then they got 21 days to make a decision. They can either accept your claim. Sometimes that's through what's called a notice of compensation payable or notice of temporary compensation payable. And that could last for 90 days. And then the insurance company is going to oversee the treatment to see if the injured worker can go back to work or if they want to cut off their benefits. Or it's a notice of compensation denial where I have to get in and file what's called a claim petition. But what's great about workers' compensation, which is a little bit different, what Steve primarily focuses on, it's quick. Usually from when you file a claim petition, it takes 9 to 15 months. Usually the insurance company pays for all the litigation costs, for all the experts that need to be taken. So it's a really succinct and it's a really fast and expedient system, but it's something that a workers' compensation attorney must be handling your case. And I do both. I do workers' compensation and personal injury.
13: So having said that, it's interesting because I did hear that the workers' compensation insurance provider often has to pay the for the bills. You got to wonder why that they still mess with people. Like, in other words, I guess because they're so big and because they can and they're smoking somebody out. Why do they, because you said something interesting about the pain and suffering. And in other words, people in exchange for not filing a lawsuit, right, they give you workers' compensation. And then they beat the pants out of you, right? And I guess hope you never see a workers' compensation attorney. I've talked to many personal injury attorneys like Steve who sat there and said they dabbled in work comp for about a week and got the hell out of that, right? Because it's such a specialty, okay? I've never met anybody that could navigate their own workers' compensation. It's so complicated, you can't even find great personal injury attorneys. I'm not, you know, like Steve, not saying Steve can, but I'm just saying most cannot or don't pay attention to, you know, they don't need to. It's not their business, but workers' compensation, the statutes, everything changes every week, let alone having a regular person navigate their own case, okay? They, in exchange for suing your employer, okay, what you're not doing, you're filing an insurance, you know, a work comp claim, they're supposed to give you work comp, but it's not that simple.
11: It's not. And I actually had a client who I retained last week who was part of a gas explosion while they were working. You know, thank God that they were...
13: My God.
11: Thank God that they're fine, and but that there's a lot of TBI, traumatic brain injuries that they suffered, that they have some scarring and disfigurement. And this person didn't hire an attorney until 2 months later, which is a mistake that I often see.
13: Yeah.
11: Because most people, and Joe, you have mentioned this, like they trust the insurance company that they're going to do the right thing. Well, and a lot of times that's not the fact because their business model is to not deny, delay, and defend. They're a business, right? They got to make money. They want to collect your premium. So it's not in their best interest to automatically pay out money in a case.
13: Well, it's interesting because I look at it just from my, you know, from my standpoint as a union iron worker when I was one. I don't think people even think about the insurance company. I think what they do is they trust their employer. So they'll go right away. They'll be like going right to, to their foreman. Where do we go? Where do we go? And he says, let me find out. And then they tell them where we go. And it turns out where we go doesn't have our best interest at heart. Larry is stepping out. So we had to talk a lot about him let's get as much dirt on Larry as we humanly possibly can. Oh, okay. We'll give him a break. But it's interesting because, and then by the time they get in there after 2 months, what type of disadvantage is that?
11: Huge disadvantage. Because one of the things that I tell every client when we first sign them up is that you want to make sure everything is documented. How do we do that? So obviously you want to take pictures at the scene.
13: Well, they're not getting educated at the point of injury. So now they're 2 months behind, probably walking every trap that they possibly could be because, hey, they're trustworthy people. Why wouldn't they trust? Even if their employer is their brother and they own it, the insurance company takes the protocols.
11: Absolutely. So just because it's your brother, just because it's a family member, a relative, your neighbor, someone that you'd like, they may have one specific interest, and then the insurance company is going to have something completely different. And that's often is what we see. And, what I tell clients is, it's not personal, right? That's the reason why we have insurance. If it's July 4th and you're on the parkway and you get hit from behind, the reason why we have insurance is that we get to protect each other so that we make sure that we get reimbursed for all of your medical costs, all of your wage loss, and any physical pain and mental suffering that you may have.
13: Let me ask Steve, okay, in your wheelhouse, okay, I'm going to give you a scenario. You've never heard this before, so this is going to shock you like you've never. I have a car. I have an auto policy. Don't worry, Steve. I got full coverage. Okay, don't worry about me. I got full coverage. I'm good. Then about 10 minutes later, they're looking at you, and you're going, full coverage is for your vehicle. How many of people have walked into your office with that language and not realizing what full tort and limited tort actually are?
14: Pretty close to all of them. So full coverage is basically a marketing term that the insurance companies use. It doesn't mean that you have every coverage that's available. And this is something I offer to all of my clients. I'm always happy to go over there. It's called the declarations page that shows all your coverages on insurance, and specifically with car insurance, that's going to show you a few different important coverages. So one of them, and one of the most important and the first things we look at on your own policy, is something called full tort or limited tort. And so full tort, just because you have full coverage, does not mean you have full tort.
13: What? You're kidding me.
11: Hear that all the time.
14: Yep. And the insurance sales agents, they don't, I assume they're not explaining all of this in the detail that people need to fully educate themselves and make the right decisions. And all this stuff has cost-benefit analysis that you need to weigh. But what full tort does is it gives you the full right to make yourself whole if you're injured in an accident. So in Pennsylvania, if you have limited tort, you can only bring a claim for pain and suffering, essentially the value of your injury, if you have full tort, or if you have limited tort, rather, if you've reached a number of thresholds. So the common one we see, if you have a car accident and you have a neck and back injury, well, you can only bring a claim for pain and suffering if it's found that you have a serious impairment of a bodily function, essentially a serious injury. There's other exceptions, death,
13: what
14: and
13: about,
14: things like that.
13: What a full tort. If you have full tort, what type of injury situation?
14: A full tort, if your toenail gets clipped a little bit too far, you might be able to bring a claim for that. Yeah, essentially, you could have a sprain, something that goes away in a couple of weeks. You'd still have a right to bring a claim to be full, to be compensated for the value of that.
13: Do you have
14: injury.
13: To miss work if you have full tort? Or if, in other words, if somebody's able to function, but they're in pain.
14: And that's another important caveat, is that limited tort, you can still recover your medical bills, which your economic damages, so any actual financial loss, but just not for the value of the injury. But with full tort, you can recover both the value of your injury and the economic damages. So
13: So if somebody is hurt, but they don't miss work, but they're in a lot of pain, if they can suffer through it, is there still a claim there?
14: Absolutely.
13: With full tort.
14: Yes, with full tort.
13: And so get my good side there, Raphael. I mean, last time he got my bad side, Steve. Mm-hmm. I'm not like you are, okay? Raphael's the photographer. So we have an interesting dynamic now. And I'd like to talk about, educating your clients when it comes to insurance companies, because we all watch the ball games, okay? And we all see, they only talk about you get the cheaper, it's about saving money, but you really aren't educated. Why don't they educate? I'm sure you educate your clients and your family members once. Obviously, you're an outstanding attorney. You've been doing it a long time. But why don't they educate the big insurance companies? Why aren't them commercials talking about exactly what you just said, limited tort, full tort, personal injury protection? It's people don't know what they have.
14: Yeah, and they want to – they want to make profits, and they don't want everyone having full tort, because then those people are better protected, and they're going to have more valuable claims.
13: And so you ever find yourself, educating your clients on what their policies are? Because even then, I imagine it happens because a lot of people do, we all got a guy, right? I mean, we all know a friend of ours has – he's our insurance broker, but people are trying to do it online a lot of, a lot of times they don't know what their checkoff boxes are or whatever.
14: Exactly. And there's so many different coverages on a standard auto policy that you might not, if you haven't been through an accident and an injury before, you're not going to know which are the important coverages. So that's, I always offer to go through with my clients each coverage, what it provides, how that will help you if you're in an accident, if you're injured, if it's property damage. There's different coverages and different amounts for each one, and each one can be very important if you're in that situation.
11: For example, okay. UM, UIM coverage. It should be talked about at every single car insurance podcast, informational session, and it's what I talk to every single one of my clients. It actually saved one of my catastrophic clients most recently that I settled the case for. UM, UIM, underinsured and uninsured motorist coverage. What that means is that anyone who's in your vehicle, you the driver, a family member who's a resident, so your brother, sister, uncle, aunt, who lives with you, it protects people in the car and people in the house. against any and all accidents that were negligent against you. So, for example, if Joe's driving to Philly U and he gets hit from behind, and two things either happens. Either the person who hits him has minimal coverage, which a lot of people don't know, in Pennsylvania it's $15,000, which is such a low number.
13: Yeah.
11: Or if they don't have insurance and or you're unable to find that person, you can actually go under your UIM coverage and get that policy for your medical, for your wage loss, and for your physical pain, mental suffering.
13: It's a hell of an education. And Larry, PIP, okay, we talked about the fact that without having a medical network that advocates on behalf of the injury victim, okay,
11: sure.
13: Especially if it's a chiropractor or different types of treatments that are not covered, if somebody has a $5,000 policy or $15,000, like Raphael said, if it wasn't for the network where it's not the contingency fee agreement, but it's almost the same principle where the medical providers will make sure that the client doesn't come out of pocket.
12: Cover. They'll receive medical coverage.
13: What's the difference in Jersey? You got the $250,000 PIP, and in Philly, is there any different standards, or is it the same principle from?
12: Oh God, they're completely different.
13: Okay.
12: New Jersey is completely different because New Jersey, they have the care path set up that you have to follow their treatment protocols. That's one of the differences. The other thing is you have to get everything pre-certed, which is an absolute nightmare. And there's a PIP arbitration if you're not satisfied with which is a big thing. PIP arbitration, like if you send a bill in and if they deny it, but the patient needs it, you can provide the service, but then you have to sue. Then you basically have to do a PIP arbitration to try to get your money. So there's so many different things. And to add another layer to that, and I know we're speaking of just PIP, but in Workman's Comp in New Jersey is directed care. So the insurance carrier directs all treatment, which I don't know how that's, fair, but it is. And, we're in their eyes. So each and every state, Delaware is different. Delaware has a $15,000 cap, not a $5,000 cap, but they have different, policies and stuff. So each and every state is so different and so complex.
13: Are you a hand holder when it comes to the clients and making sure, obviously, that...
12: Not so much. We don't, the extent our relationship with the clients is that we set up medical treatment for them, and
13: okay,
12: we put them in touch with the doctors.
13: So the lawyers and the doctors obviously educate them on those
12: 100%,
13: areas.
12: 100%. Okay. I mean, just like they just spoke of going over policies, with their clients. And I will tell you this, one of the ideas I thought of, not only just for marketing, is to go into different churches and different type of community centers and having them come in and, with their policies, because so many people, as they just said, have no clue they have zero clue. And the truth is that I think it's a service that is long overdue. And I think people don't even know, because when you speak of, they'll tell you, people come in, they say, yeah, we have full coverage. And then you look at their policy and you're not even remotely, covered. And it must be heartbreaking for you to have to look at them in the face and say, you are not covered, or you're covered only to this amount.
13: Yeah, it's crazy. And being educated. That's why I kind of look at this show as being advocates. In other words, we're almost in many ways, it's like we're doing a commercial for a nonprofit, PSA, and where we're just educating people on, auto insurance alone, which I imagine, Steve, you've walked in, you've had conversations with people, and their jaw just dropped.
14: Right.
13: Thinking, I'm getting a better attorney. Next thing you know, you're getting a call. You were right. In other words, your auto insurance and getting the right coverage, I look at it sometimes like you're you know, and your child, like you're walking on a tightrope. Yeah. And you think you have a safety net, but you don't.
14: And especially in Pennsylvania, which the state minimum for liability coverage, which is if someone brings a claim against you, that's how much money is available from the insurance company to pay for that person's claim. So the state minimum for that is $15,000 per person in an accident, which hasn't been raised in, I think, more than like 30 years.
13: Yeah, I've heard that. So which means that if you had a house, okay, and it was worth $20,000 then, and the PIP is $5,000, by now it's worth, you know, $500,000. In Larry's case, his house was worth $5 million back then, and now it's like $55 million, but that's not important right now. But still, really, though, you know, you're talking about a situation where home values, I mean, there's a real, like, you know, you could do that.
12: They don't even do a cost of living increase. The $5,000 cap has been around for 30-plus years, almost 40
13: years. Steve, why is that, by the way?
14: It's all political, and there's efforts being made now to increase it, but the insurance companies fight to keep it low. The plaintiff's attorney's bar fights to increase it. I haven't been around that long, so I don't know why.
13: I hear what you're saying.
14: We're trying,
13: but what I know the plaintiffs. And by the way, I love the plaintiffs bar because what you guys do, Raphael, is you advocate and fight for coverage that for people that are 10 years old right now. Like in other words,
12: 100%.
13: That are, you know, that don't even know they're going to be in an accident. Otherwise, there would be no standards. There would be no coverage. Whoever was advocating in New Jersey for that, you know, that must have been a slow period when the plaintiff's bar was in, you know, on vacation.
12: It was Christy. She's single-handedly was the governor of New Jersey, and she and all the insurance companies, you know, funded her, backed her. She's the one that changed everything. And in all fairness, New Jersey was the Wild West before that. So you saw a lot of, like, you know, you saw a lot of fraud, waste, and abuse, and a lot of it was the Wild West. And the truth is that the pendulum usually swings both ways. This kind of got stuck in their favor for 40 years.
13: Well, at this point, you know, you're in a situation. It's just even Christy Whitman must have educated her after this was done and said, "Do you realize?"
12: Yeah, the lobbyists.
13: Yeah, I mean, you know. But you know, I'm talking about it on the other side. It's you're taking coverage off of, you know, some of the most catastrophically injured people on the planet, and putting it in the hands of an insurance doctors that only work for the insurance company. It's crazy. Believe it or not, we have about 10-15 minutes left. I want to get into third party cases. Okay, same type of scenario, Steve, except somebody's working for a living. Okay. And now you have a workers' compensation with a third-party element. Okay, Raphael, give me give our listeners a scenario that you may have run into where somebody has got injured and they drive for a living, and the different factors in where you and Steve and Larry would maybe be working on the same case by chance.
11: Joe, what I often see. You mentioned third-party case. So that what that means is that there's usually two simultaneous legal claims that are happening at the same time. Typically, it's a workers' compensation case and a personal injury case. So one example that I often see is that motor vehicle cases when you're working. So let's say, Joe, you're a contractor and you're working for Bluestone International. I just made up that company. So you're hauling your truck, you're on Kelly Drive, and you're at a red light. All of a sudden, you get hit from behind. You start to experience low back pain. You go to the emergency room. They find out that you have fractured vertebrae.
13: Wow.
11: Right? Let's say that's the fact pattern. Typically, when me and Steve look at that type of case, usually we like to make sure that you as the injured worker are taken care of immediately. So usually workers' comp is a lot faster. And remember what I was talking about earlier in the program? We were talking about notice of compensation payable. If that's issued, you get to get wage loss at a specific matrix percentage, which is usually 2/3 to 90% of your original income. And then you get to get paid for your medical benefits immediately. So usually what happens is we like to get the notice of compensation payable issued. We'll give all the insurance company the information, the medical records. After those 90 days has passed, there's nothing that the insurance company can do. They have to make sure that you're getting paid, and only a judge can stop your benefits unless you decide that you want to sign off or if you return back to work. While we're working on that workers' compensation case, we're working on the PI case as well. So we're getting all that medical records, the police reports, the photographs, the property damage. And then usually we like to settle the workers' compensation case first. Then we have what's called a lien. So there's a number that the insurance company pays on the workers' compensation side for all those medical, wage loss, and for your settlement. And then what we can do is we can say, hey, insurance company, we're also going to go after you as the car insurance for additional money for the pain and suffering that we weren't able to get in the workers' compensation case.
13: Right. Now, when you get that call from Raphael, and what would be a standard? What would be a standard time frame? Somebody gets, you know, I mean, it, in many ways, just and you know, when before you get the call, Raphael, when somebody gets hit, you know, that it, out of 100 cases, how many would try to navigate that themselves before they realize that the system is often set up, you know, not to do what you've traded your rights for to sue with, you know, with the grand bargain and you know, file a workers' comp insurance claim. What is the percentage of people that try to navigate themselves first, number one, and number two, how long does that typically take before you get the case and then sending it to Steve?
11: I would say pretty high. A lot of injured workers, they think that they can handle a claim on their own. Goes to the discussion that we had before. They think that the insurance company is their friend, or they think that your boss is going to take care of you. And a lot of times they may have the right motivation, but you might get a denied claim. They might decide that they don't want you to get an MRI that's needed for you to get the proper treatment. So it's really important that you speak to an attorney day one, just so that they understand that you're represented and that they can take you through that process.
13: And you're educated in the process on you know, where to go. So, on average, before you get the case, you know, if they come to you right away, then they've locked out because they're learning. There's no obligation to file a claim, but at least they're smarter in the morning, in the afternoon than they were in the morning. The reason I say that is, let's say hypothetically a month when they realize that something's wrong. Steve, you get this case in a month. You get a call from Raphael, and you got to protect evidence and all that stuff. What are your first steps? What are your first steps? It's a third party potential case.
14: Yeah, so at that point, we're playing catch up, right? So we are investigating. First, we want to figure out who's at fault for this. So, you know, just because you were injured at work doesn't mean

0: that video because they don't have to prove fault. And that's the most important thing, especially in a fall down case where we have to prove that that spill was there long enough that someone had a chance to clean it up. So it's essential that we can put that company on notice to save that video before it overwrites, often in 20 or 30 days. So if we're not notified right away and can put them on proper notice, then we're going to be in trouble because it's going to be harder to prove that they had a chance to clean up that spill before you fell.
1: Yeah, and that's where I was actually getting at. You're trying to save the evidence, okay, and put that and at the same time, the person who's injured often doesn't know any better. They don't realize that there's forces. How often is spoliation an issue?
0: It's a huge issue, and if we put them on the proper notice and they don't save the video, well, now we get to argue that the reason they didn't save the video was because the evidence was bad for them. And then we can prove negligence that way. So, and these companies, you know, they know, and they, you know, they're not going to save the video unless we ask them to save the video.
1: Right. Well, and Raphael, being an experienced workers' compensation attorney, you understand PI, you've done PI also. When you look at a case that comes in, what are the factors that you understand? It's a work injury case, but you're looking at it from a whole different, view. Talk about the scope of what you're trying to look at, because a lot of people, they call a friend of a friend of a friend. They may be a good wills and estates guy, and they're going to do somebody a favor, which really they're not doing them a favor because they may not get it. You are immediately looking at other factors that may be involved. Talk about that the fact that, what Steve is talking about is very viable.
2: Joe, when somebody calls our office, it's usually traumatic and they're very emotional and you're giving them an ear in their time of need. So a lot of times they're just giving their whole life story. And sometimes a lot of the facts that they give is totally irrelevant. So it's our job as the attorney to cipher through all of what the information was presented and figure out like what's the most pertinent thing for their legal claim. The basics would be, tell us daytime location, tell us when did it happen, where did it happen? And that's really important for the spoliation. So we need to send out letters immediately to that area. So to the store, to the business, to make sure that they're put on notice that they have to save everything. But what injuries did you suffer? Usually that initial consultation, that first call, is probably the most important call throughout the entire case, other than selling the case or deciding to go to trial, because I barely remember what I had for breakfast yesterday. So usually what the injured client tells you in the beginning of that consultation call is probably the most accurate.
1: What's the main factor in determining whether somebody's got a case? Because, I hear a lot of times when you get a call, a lot of times it's not a case. What are the main factors that you would determine, this is not, and sometimes it must be hard to break it to somebody, but what are the main factors that, not just a third-party case, but a regular case that determine, this is a legitimate case or it's not, Steve?
0: So in my world, there's three main things we want to look at. One, were you injured? That's the first thing we're going to look at. We need a real injury to pursue. Number two, is there someone else who's at fault? If you just tripped on your own 2 feet and fall down the steps and have a really bad injury, I'm very sorry, but you don't have a claim against someone else. So we need an injury, someone else at fault, and we need
1: insurance.
0: We need money. We need insurance coverage to go after.
1: Right. So that makes sense. It's an interesting point because it must be hard when somebody finds out that there's not. Larry, in your world, your medical network, how many, why don't regular doctors,
3: That's a great question.
1: Do these coverages, you have hundreds and hundreds of doctors that will handle a work injury or a personal injury, but there are thousands of doctors out there that won't do it.
3: That's a great point a great question. A lot of doctors get into get into the medical space because they want to help people.

0: And a lot of them, you know, don't think of the personal injury space as it never even comes to mind, because when they're going for medical school, nobody ever says, I want to be in personal injury. They want their head down trying to get their degree, just like these guys. They didn't know exactly where they wanted to be per se. They were just getting, you know, they're just trying to get into law school. And so my point to you is, a lot of times people, once they get into the profession, they feel their way into what space. You know, it's interesting because the med legal space is different in the sense that it's more entrepreneurial. And there's more relationship building that is done usually in that, because a regular PCP sits back and they get, you know, they get 100 people every day coming through the doors with, you know, coughs, colds, cuts, sprains, etc. But you know, guys in our space, whether you're an attorney or you're a medical practitioner, you know. A lot of it has to do with marketing and relationships and realizing who you know, which group of guys you like to work with, because you know a lot of the attorneys send to the doctors and the medical facilities that not only treat their patients well but also have many locations. They're easy to work with.
1: They'll go to bat for a client.
0: They'll go to bat for it. They'll work with you with the LOPs, because a lot of times, you know, you might have crazy medical, you know, bills, but a lot of the guys will work with them.
1: And it's interesting, Steve. On that note, I've heard, and this is bizarre, being educated, where some attorneys will not get involved in the medical decision, and I wonder what point do you realize that medical provider may not write reports or testify on behalf of the client that they're treating, knowing what that client's going to have to go up against with the insurance company. Go to see your own doctor. Then find out 6 months down the road that doctor's not willing to go to bat in the face of an insurance company that is trying to dismantle that person.
2: Right, and that's
1: talking about that.
2: Yeah, it's so important to have a doctor who is familiar with the system, and so you want good treatment. That's number one. But in order to have a claim, the doctors need to know how to prepare a report that's going to help you, and you know how to explain the injuries to the insurance company. And so, a doctor that's going to help your case has been through that before, knows what to put in the reports, knows what testing you need to help prove your claim.
1: Well, and Larry, talk about the credibility of the doctors. Like, in other words...
0: So it happens a lot. You'd be shocked. There's a lot of attorneys that in the very beginning when I start working with them, and they'll be like, well, I just tell them to go to their primary care.
1: I hear that's ridiculous.
0: And what they realize is that the primary care physicians don't get timely MRIs or timely diagnostic. They don't. Not only do they not do that, they might not send them to the specialist that they need. They might not send them to a neurologist, an orthopod, a pain management doctor. They might just write them a script for, you know, Tylenol, codeine, and hope it goes away.
1: Well, but also, though, if they have to testify or do a deposition,
0: they're out of their depth.
1: It matters what your credentials are, right?
0: They are out of their depth. If they are not used to being deposed, most of them, and these two will tell you, you know, and if they ever been on the defense, like I know you've been, you know, Rafael, you know, you lick your lips when you have a greenhorn, somebody who's never done this before, who's not used to this. I mean, it's not fair. It's like bringing knife to a gunfight.
1: What about in your world, Rafael? Have you ever seen, somebody, and we only have a couple minutes left, but somebody try to go to their own doctor, and it seems like, and all of a sudden they find out down the road that doctor's not willing to represent them against an insurance company expert who, by the way, the credentials matter, let alone not testifying.
3: Happens all the time. I literally was just talking to Steve about this before we went on the radio.
1: Well, why
3: today.
1: Weren't we appraised of that conversation? I'm just saying.
3: I have a workers' compensation Philly client who worked as a trash truck driver and collector for 10 years. Mm-hmm. He was on the back of a truck, and he was about to get off picking up trash, and he felt something in his knee, like a really bad pop, ends up spraining his ACL,
1: wow.
3: Had to get surgery, and he was on comp for 3 years. So he was treating with his like primary care physician the entire time, getting paid wage loss, medical benefits. I get part of the case because the insurance side, they were like, we think you're all better. You should go back to work. So they did an IME with their hired gun, did a quick 5-minute physical examination. They didn't do anything in regards to like getting to know like who this person is, sure. What's their history. You know, he told me 5 minutes, but it probably was a minute. Wow. And in this case, I told him, I was like, in order for us to be successful in this termination petition that the insurance company filed, we have to make sure that we prove that you have an ongoing disability through a medical doctor. We can't do it through your primary care physician. So that's why it's really important, the services that Larry provides in connecting us as the attorneys to other doctors who are willing to fight the insurance company, who have the experience in writing these reports.
1: And the credentials.
3: And the credentials. You know, so it's really important.
1: So, fastest hour in radio. Steve, if you will, contact information if somebody wants to get in touch.
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1: Fantastic. 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
11: And it's All-Star Weekend.
10: It is. And we're
11: maybe it's just your excitement.
10: We are a part of the Beasley Media Group, ready to help you move into the weekend, talking about all the news in the world of sports. Now that I have fumbled the beginning and I'm off
11: well
10: to
11: done
10: a rip-roaring start here for the show, we were going to do all kinds of show prep. We have Jonathan Mayo in a few minutes to talk baseball. And yet, you and I are talking food before the show starts.
11: Food that some people may not even understand. But that's the funny part about it. It's we were talking about Sloppy Joe's. And for those of us that are from North Jersey originally, a Sloppy Joe is coleslaw and Russian dressing, turkey, and I guess other meats. And
10: thin rye bread. It tastes really good.
11: As opposed to the manwich thing that is, for the rest of the country, known as a Sloppy Joe.
10: Which I never knew was a Sloppy Joe. I told you, you know, my family's from North Jersey. We used to get, quote, North Jersey Sloppy Joes whenever somebody passed away. We would go to a funeral, we would go afterwards, and they'd have this food. So then I was younger, and my dad's second wife decided that... she asked, it was a rainy day, and she's like, do you want Sloppy Joe's? And I got all excited. I'm thinking we're getting these great sandwiches. And she throws the meat on the plate, and I'm like, what is this?
11: By the way, not to knock that. That is actually scrumptious,
10: it
11: too.
10: But
11: it is not the delicious sandwich that, you know, we should find out. I don't know if you know the best place. I don't know the best place for it down here, and I've lived here for 30-plus years. So... I was in LBI last weekend, and somebody said there was a place down there, and we were going to stop on the way home, but we didn't.
10: Are you looking for advertisers? You're going to try and, you know, have
11: no,
10: a competition?
11: No, I'm looking for somebody to tell me where I can get the best Sloppy Joe when I have a hankering for it, because otherwise the answer is for me to drive up to Central Jersey. I know for some people don't understand there actually is a Central Jersey, but I drive up to around exit 10.
10: You live a couple
11: minutes. And you can go to Harold's.
10: You live a couple minutes from there. This is not a difficult thing for you.
11: I live a couple minutes from there? No, I don't. I live over an hour from there. I live in the middle of nowhere.
10: I
11: live in Hunterdon County, which I love Hunterdon County, but the reason it's so peaceful is because so many people don't know about parts of Hunterdon County, especially on a river.
10: You may be living in the middle of nowhere, but you have your All-Star Game hat on and you're ready for the festivities to start here in Philadelphia.
11: I am ready. Bryce Harper is ready. Six and a half dozen of the Phillies are ready.
10: Not Zach Wheeler.
11: Zach Wheeler.
10: We'll get to that
11: he's,
10: after.
11: To be fair, he's ready.
10: He's ready. Baseball's not ready.
11: The rest of the league apparently is not ready for him. And I'm still waiting for Kyle Schwarber as of the time that we're doing the show.
10: Well, Mattingly kind of spilled the beans last night saying like, well, Schwarber and Harper are doing it. And then they were like, well, he hasn't said it. And he's like, oh, okay. So we'll say it seemed like Mattingly kind of indicated. I guess they're waiting to see how Schwarber's back feels.
11: Yeah.
10: Which, by the way, I'm fine. You know my opinions on all of this. Like, I would love Zach Wheeler to have the honor of being an All-Star.
11: Well, wait, don't bounce back and forth. Why don't we just talk about Schwarber first? So
10: I would love to see him in Home Run Derby because it would be so much fun.
11: A couple things. I threw out to you a little trivia thing yesterday, which was the last Home Run Derby that was held in Philadelphia was 30 years ago, and it was Bonds versus McGuire.
10: It didn't stun me that it was Bonds versus McGuire. It stunned me that I kept thinking to myself there was a Home Run Derby here in the 90s at the Vet, but they had to have played a game at Citizens Bank Park. They have never played an All-Star game at Citizens Bank Park since it's been opened.
11: No, but that's because the All-Star game was so close before in proximity as far as years, so they couldn't have one when the stadium got built.
10: Yeah.
11: The other thing is, you know, Harper has won the Home Run Derby before.
10: Yes, he has.
11: And do you know who else was in that Home Run Derby? I believe came in second.
10: Kyle Schwarber?
11: Bingo.
10: See, I'm so good with these questions.
11: Wouldn't it be, I mean, for the rest of the country, I don't know what it means. I would think they would think it was cool anyway, but for here,
10: oh my God,
11: how cool would it be in Citizens Bank Park if you had Bryce Harper and Kyle Schwarber in the Home Run Derby?
10: So I know Tanner Banks is on the IL, but Bryce was looking for a pitcher. Maybe he should take Tanner Banks or Jose Alvarado as his pitcher for Home Run Derby.
11: By the way, I walked around the office yesterday and people kept asking me about this and they say, wouldn't it be better to have a pitcher do it? People don't seem to understand.
10: No.
11: One, that doesn't work because you want to have somebody who like you're familiar with knowing just their zone.
10: Who's going to groove it for you.
11: Somebody who throws meatballs during a major league game is not a good pitcher for the Home Run Derby because they're not apparently accurate enough to throw it in the same spot.
10: It looks like our relief pitchers are auditioning though.
11: Yes. But the other thing for people to realize, and I know this from firsthand experience on a much lower level, you are throwing a lot of pitches. So if you're the guy throwing to the batter in the Home Run Derby, you're going to throw about 200 pitches.
10: Not anymore.
11: Didn't they change
10: the format? So there's only 20 now or something?
11: Yes, but it's 20 swings, not 20 pitches.
10: Oh, 20 swings.
11: Yeah, what happens if you have a guy that's throwing outside for 15 of them? So you only get 5 good balls? No. So it's the old way that they did it was it was strikes, the way that they put it. So it's swing, I think it's swing outs. I don't know if it's, I'm not quite sure if it's swings, including home runs.
10: And you're going to be there.
11: I will be there for the Home Run Derby.
10: I'm jealous.
11: This is something that I have promised for 20 years that if it ever came here, I would go. So
10: yeah, I'm jealous. Why don't we go to the Mayo interview because you're also going to be at the Futures game and let's talk about who you might see there. And then we'll come back, talk more All-Star game, Phillies, World Cup, everything else. Our next guest is one of the most respected voices in baseball prospect coverage as a senior writer for MLB.com and one of the faces of MLB Pipeline. He spent years evaluating the future stars of the game. And this week he's going to be coming to the MLB Futures games right around the corner. Jonathan Mayo, thanks for coming back with us.
3: Always a pleasure, guys.
10: Let's talk about this. Jeff will be there and is obviously very familiar with what the Futures game is. But for fans who only tune into the Futures game once a year, what makes this event so special for you?
3: Well, the irony is Jeff will be at the Futures game and I will not this year because day two of the draft is at exactly the same time. And I have yet, MLB Pipeline, we're working on our cloning technology, but we're not there yet. So you have a good time. It's only the second Futures game in the history of Futures game that I will be missing. So I'm a little bitter.
7: Why would they do that? Why they have the ability to schedule whenever they want. This is the game about prospects, and there's a draft about prospects. Why would they clash with their own thing?
3: I'm going to pass on that question. I don't have an answer for you. I don't know the reason for the scheduling. There's so many events over the course of Austin Week that there's always some things running into or conflicting with the other. So I honestly don't know. But in a general sense, the Futures game is a fantastic exhibition where you get to see much of the top prospects all on one field at one time. I always love just the game itself, just so kind of like the All-Star game, is almost secondary. You know, the introduction of the batting practice, just seeing all these guys that we write about, we rank, and we talk about all the time at MLB Pipeline on the field together is always so exciting. And, you know, having been to the very first Futures game back in 1999 when it was kind of a curious experiment as part of All-Star Weekend, and now see it become this mainstay where young players put it on their vision board, so to speak, of what they're hoping to do on their way to the big leagues has been pretty cool to see.
7: No, for years we've covered the prospects of the Phillies organization, and to me it's so much fun seeing the prospects and then watching them develop. It's almost like your own kids, like, kind of thing. And for you that must definitely be the case because of how much time you spend learning about them, writing about them, and watching them. What I've noticed about this one is that for some reason we're going to get to see the three best shortstop prospects, and they're 1, 2, and 3 in the prospect rankings. How exciting is it to see all these young prospects, although it makes us nervous because one of them is the Brewers prospect and the Brewers seem loaded enough.
3: Yeah, they're pretty good. I mean, that's what the game is all about. I think we've been fortunate the last few years, you know, when looking at the top 100 prospects, you know, the top of the board, it's always been super young. The opportunity to maybe see these guys more than once. You know, not everyone makes it to the big leagues as quickly as Connor Griffin does. And, you know, so getting a chance to shine a spotlight on those kinds of players in a game like this, that's what the Futures game is all about. You know, to, I want to say introduce them, because I feel like fans in general have a sense of who the top prospects are, even if it's a name only. But I'll say, you know, to introduce them to a much wider audience, I think a lot more people pay attention to the Futures game. So maybe you know who your top prospects are in your favorite organization, but you might not know who Jesus Madé, you know, of the Brewers, or Leo DeVries of the A's are, you know, and to get a chance to see them on the field at the same time. And so that way, when they invariably get to the big leagues, and sometimes it happens before the end of the season, maybe next year for those guys because they're so young, but fans will know, like, all right, I saw that guy in the Futures game or the spring breakout games that happen in spring training now, or maybe the Arizona Fall League. But the Futures game is still the biggest one on the calendar.
10: Other than the Phillies organization, it feels like we're seeing young players reach the majors faster than ever before. Is that actually true? And what's driving that change?
3: It feels like it is. I don't have data to back that up. And I bet if you were to still take the average, it's probably not that much different just because it's so many players and they're coming from all different ways. I think that over time, there has been, I feel like the gap, the learning curve has shortened, even from high school. But especially since college, if you come out of the SEC, it's a lot shorter of a leap, I think, to get from there to at least the upper levels of the system. And then it's all dependent on how quickly you click and whether your organization will move you that quickly. But even from the high school standpoint, the summer showcases, the access to strength, conditioning, nutrition, all those kinds of things allow those players to be much more advanced than I think they were several years ago.
7: The Phillies have two prospects in this game who we hope to see. One of them did play in the SEC. Can you tell us a little bit about what we can expect from those two players, not only in the Futures game if they get to play, but where they could end up this year and then going forward?
3: Oh, this year they both could end up in Philadelphia. Well, let me start with Gage Wood, who I think is probably the guy that people are the most excited about and the guy that I think people know more, as you mentioned, from the SEC. His big claim to fame is the 19 strikeout no-hitter in the College World Series. That didn't make him a first rounder. I think it cemented him in the end of the first round. He is an insane competitor. So even in the Futures game, you're probably going to see him. I'm hoping he starts the game just because it makes sense. They did it last year. J.R. Ritchie started for the Braves in Atlanta, assuming that the timing works out that he can start. But he's the kind of guy, like, he'll get his inning because it's an exhibition, and he'll probably be hammering away at the coaching staff to give him more than one. There's some great video of him being really upset in one of his early starts in Clearwater when he got taken out in the middle of an inning, and he was really pissed off about it. And it had to be explained to him that it was, a pitch count thing. They're managing his workload. If people look at his stats, they might be concerned that he's only going three or four innings a pop. I really think that's because the Phillies are trying to manage his workload because they think he can get outs in the big leagues before this year is over. He's super fastball heavy, but it's one of the best fastballs in the minors, not just from a velocity standpoint, the movement profile that makes it extremely tough to hit. He's got a very good curveball. He's been working on the slider. There's a changeup. He doesn't throw it as much, and he throws strikes. But he would run through a brick wall if it would help win a game. So I think that's the guy that people are probably the most excited for. I think he has a chance to start long term. If you see him in the big leagues this year, they probably put him in the bullpen. Then Wen Hui Pan, is a really interesting guy, signed back in 2023. I won't say the start of, but it feels now that the Phillies have been really aggressively getting pitching from Asia, even just this year alone. He's a reliever only, but he's had a lot of success. He's now, with the upper levels in Double A. Again, another guy with a plus fastball that's flirts with triple digits. It's got some ride to it. He's still kind of working his way back from Tommy John surgery. So the fact that he's gone to Double A, I think, is exciting and might mean that he's more of a big leaguer next year. But between that and his splitter, which gets a ton of swing and miss, those are his two best pitches. The slider's pretty good. Probably an average pitch, but it's the fastball splitter combination that'll get them to the big leagues.
10: You mentioned the Phillies dipping their toe more into Asia. We've had Sal Agostinelli on before to talk about their Latin American operation. Are international prospects being evaluated differently today than they were 10 years ago?
3: This is a little bit outside of my level of expertise. We've had different people focus on the international market. Between the minor league and the domestic drafts, my brain can't handle much more than that. I feel that baseball is always, I'll sort of talk about it in a general sense, but I think that baseball has always been looking for newer markets. Not that Asia is a newer market, but I think that they're always going to be trying to find a pocket that hasn't been hit as much. And so if you look at what the Phillies have done this, the last year or so, whether it's Korea or the amount of Taiwanese pitchers that they've been able to sign, I think that is a slightly different market to hit that aggressively, where you're trying to sign guys away when they're still teenagers, as opposed to maybe they've, in Korea, say, go to the KBO for a few years and then come out later. It's different than, say, in Japan, where it's rare to see someone sign before they go play in the Japanese leagues, and then you have to wait an extended period of time when they're closer to finished products. The Shohei Ohtanis or the Yamamotos of the world. That happens occasionally, but not often. And I think in some of these other countries where maybe it's not as difficult to lure them away from playing professionally in their home country, that's happening more and more. And then I think baseball is always looking at other markets that you don't see signings from too often yet, whether it's other places in Europe, whether it's Africa. I think there are some places, Brazil.
10: Didn't the Phillies have somebody from Russia years ago, Jeff, that we, did we talk to him, or they had I remember something like that in the organization.
7: It was a while.
3: There are always these outliers that don't mean necessarily this is a huge, someone was mentioning that Brazil could be the next market. I think any place where baseball has been trying to build up youth baseball more and there are good athletes, you might start seeing, it takes some time to take root, especially if it's in the country where baseball isn't the primary sport. But I think they're always trying to find those areas. And in terms of these markets that the Phillies are hitting, obviously baseball is huge in Chinese Taipei and Taiwan and in Korea and obviously in Japan. So that's not like they're dipping into a group of athletes that are not baseball first.
7: So this year you are coming the draft, and one of the things that I've been curious about, especially with NIL, is are teams more interested or more comfortable drafting college athletes now than 5 or 10 years ago? And have you noticed anything trend-wise as to whether or not more college athletes are being picked in the higher round?
3: I mean, I feel like the trend towards college players is not anything new. Mm-hmm. You go back to the Moneyball days, right? That when, and there are certain organizations that have always leaned in that direction. I think that because of the aforementioned shrinking of the gap between, say, the SEC or the power conferences,
7: right,
3: and pro ball, there's a better comfort level. I think with the continued proliferation of data and a lot more of that kind of information, and you have a track record of a guy who's done it against really good competition for 3 years, there's going to be a comfort level for a lot of organizations to take that guy. It's such a risky endeavor, the draft, even when you're trying to mitigate that risk by taking the advanced college guy when you have all this data. But if you can mitigate that risk a little bit, there are teams that are automatically going to do that. It's why, as we get closer and closer to the draft, you start hearing college names float up boards, and maybe especially high school pitching float down boards. There's not a lot of high school pitching this year, so it's not as noticeable. But if you're a team that tends to lean in that sort of, here's our model, we like the data direction anyway, and you're contemplating, well, here's the risky high schooler that our scouts like, and here's this guy, we have all this information, and we're giving we're giving them seven figures. Often the guy that's perceived to have less risk is the guy who gets taken early.
7: Yeah. I mean, if I were a general manager and I were risk averse and closer to a title as opposed to a rebuild, I would probably want to go with college athletes because your bodies have developed more and you may not have as high an upside, but you have less risk. I'll give you an example. Here in Philadelphia, the debate has raged for who knows how many years over Mickey Moniak, who was drafted out of high school. And Jason and I used to talk to Mickey Moniak when he was in the minors, and you could literally see the development of his body from when he was drafted.
10: He told us he used to have growing pains, like physical pain in his body growing.
3: Yeah.
7: And taking the risk that I don't think the Phillies made a risk by taking him based on the way he was projected. It was worth it at the time, but people see it as such a failure. One, because he didn't make it here, but because of the amount of time it takes to go through the minor leagues as opposed to a college player.
3: So some of that depends really on when you're picking. You know, when you're picking 1-1, you take who you think is the best player, period, to me. I mean, you know, now other things can come into play. If all things are being equal, it's a year where there isn't a clear-cut guy, then maybe you, especially now with the bonus pool system, you take a guy who isn't necessarily the best, because there isn't one the best, and save some money. You know, I live in Pittsburgh, so in 2021 they took Henry Davis, and he's obviously not been the guy they thought he was going to be, but that wasn't that huge of a reach, and they saved money. The guy like Mickey Moniak, and I don't remember who else off the top of my head was in that draft class, he was the best guy on the board for them. I would imagine, or one of the best, and they made the determination. So when you're picking in the first round overall, I think, but especially when you're picking at the top, I think you're doing yourself a disservice if you just opt for the less risky pick. Then you miss, if you do that, then you miss out on the Bobby Witts of the world. And I'm not saying that the Orioles made that choice. Most people thought Adley Rutschman was the pick to make in that year's class when the Orioles took him and the Royals took Bobby Witt. You miss out on Connor Griffin. A lot of teams passed on him because of some concerns about the hit tool, and the Pirates clearly got it right. And he made adjustments, So it's this weird thing where, yes, the college guys are safer. They get to the big leagues more. But the superstars typically are high schoolers. Not always, but typically those higher ceiling guys. So those are all the different things that you have to weigh in, and like I say all the time when I'm talking to my friends in the scouting industry, I'm like, I don't know how you do these rankings or the mock drafts. I'm like, I'm not putting several zeros on a check to anybody. Like, if I'm wrong, people may yell at me on Twitter, but that's about it.
10: You talk about superstars at this point, covering this particular game for as long as you've had, you've watched future Hall of Famers before they were ever stars. Other than talent, looking back, were there things they had in common that wasn't obvious to everyone else?
3: I think it's a good question. I mean, some of that stuff is stuff that you don't see until they're on the pro side. I don't have the luxury of time to really spend the amount of time with players to understand like that makeup or the baseball IQ, all those sort of quote unquote intangible things that scouts do try to get to know by watching a player repeatedly, by having home visits. Teams now do Zooms. Now a lot of players go to the combine and meet with teams in person. Then you can kind of get a better sense of what's under the hood beyond the performance or the exit velocities or whatever data you might have, because there is an unquantifiable want to, the player needs to have that desire and that drive to put in the work necessary to make it. We've all seen incredibly talented players and athletes who don't make it because baseball's hard, and also they don't have the ability to make adjustments, or they don't want to put in the amount of work, some combination of all those things. But it's usually those sort of under the hood kind of things. I look at a guy like Andrew McCutchen, I'll go back to your Pittsburgh, and I've known him since he was 19. And he was the combination of unbelievable natural athletic ability and gifts with that work ethic and the baseball IQ and all the things, which is what turned him into a great player. Sometimes guys with unbelievable natural ability, five tools, they'll make it to the big leagues, but they may not have the kinds of career that an Andrew McCutchen had, because you can't just have natural ability. Baseball will find you out eventually, and keep you from maybe reaching the heights that some people thought you might have. You have to put in the work, you know, year round, really now, in order to not just survive, but thrive at the highest level.
7: We could spend all day debating with you 1 through 20 just in the Phillies organization. But we also wanted to give you some time to talk about another project that you're working on, which the first one is Something Worth Saving, Asheville Stories of Resilience. Can you talk to us about this project, how you got involved and what you see as next in it?
3: Yeah, thank you. It's a book and podcast project that's really close to my heart. I'm working on it with my wife, and we love to travel and meet people in cities wherever we go. And we kind of started talking about, like, it'd be really cool, like, to peek under the hood in all these cities and dig into what makes these places special and what builds community. And when we started talking about it, she has an arts background and a theater background. And we kind of have these two pillars of minor league baseball and the arts. In a lot of ways, theater and minor league baseball are similar because people can come and have a shared experience, a low barrier to entry, and it builds community. And minor league baseball really is woven into the fabric of all these smaller cities. So we sought out not the hugest cities that have minor league teams. We tried to keep it with the, you know, populations under 200,000, and really use those as pillars, but build it out to other gathering spaces, breweries, coffee places, you name it, different, you know, art galleries. And the Asheville Stories of Resilience was the first season that we put out. It was a 4-part series. We visited there. It was just months after Hurricane Helene had decimated the city. And so we got these incredible stories of the resilience of Asheville and how the community had come together, you know, including the Asheville tourists, including the huge art scene there, to try to kind of dig out from under the devastation of Hurricane Helene. And we visited 4 other cities. We're working on Cedar Rapids right now. And we went to Reno, Nevada, and Montgomery, Alabama, and Portland, Maine. And hopefully we'll roll those out. We're searching for a publisher for the book as we speak.
10: I can't wait to see it. I lived out in Cedar Rapids for a little bit. It's probably going to be some awesome stuff.
3: Yeah, we've recorded the first 2 episodes of that. So as I say, wherever you find your podcast, you can find the Asheville one, and we'll hopefully be rolling Cedar Rapids out later this summer.
10: We'll make sure to share that on our socials too as it starts to come out more. I did want to ask you, just going back to the Phillies farm system for a second, 2 guys who a lot was expected, not much has happened this year. Aiden Miller, his back is a problem for everybody, including himself. Mm-hmm. Andrew Painter, so much expected. Now Jeff and I are watching how he's performing at Lehigh Valley the other night. Talk about the struggles that they have had and how this often happens for teams and organizations with young prospects.
3: Yeah. And, you know, and both are surprising in different ways. And you can't predict an injury, you know, just like you couldn't predict Andrew Painter having Tommy John surgery. Although by now I think everyone's a little bit more used to that. No one could predict that Aiden Miller would have this kind of a back issue. You know, I talked to him last year. He was in Reading and they were visiting Altoona, and I just happened to be coming through, so I got a chance to talk to him. And it was right after he started to click last year, where I was like, oh, there he is. You know, like, everything was coming together and everyone was excited and thought, like, oh, he'd be in the big leagues at some point this year. And, you know, he's not been able to do anything. Forget about playing a game, like baseball activities. And you know, I'm of the mind that I almost wouldn't mind the Phillies just saying, you know what, we're shutting it down this year. We're just going to focus on him getting back to health, because back injuries, you know, can keep a guy from, you know, I'm here in Pittsburgh. I feel Ke'Bryan Hayes is back really kept him from becoming the player he was on his way to becoming. And I don't know if it's still bothering him, but the amount of work that has to go in. So I would almost rather, because Aiden is still so young, like, you could say, you know, we're going to work to build him back slowly. Maybe if all things are pointing in a good direction. You send him to the Arizona Fall League so he, you know, can feel good about heading into next year or something like that. But there's no reason to rush that. You know, it's unfortunate that it kept sounding like, oh, he's resuming baseball activities, and everyone gets a little excited. No, he's not really. And so I have no inside information on that, but it's just a shame. And as for Painter, you know, listen, I saw him in the Fall League after he came back from Tommy John and got as excited as everyone else. And I think the biggest thing that had been that was surprising is, you know, his command in and out of the zone. Having some control issues after Tommy John, okay, fine. You know, but then having the whole year last year where it was like it never really quite happened. All right, you know, he had so much time off that it was not as much coming back from the surgery as it was just time off from pitching. And then this year I'm like, okay, you know, he's ready to go. And you try not to have too high expectations. And in this case, it was the command within the zone. You know, it's one thing to, all right, you've lost feel for the zone, you're walking too many guys. I never would have foreseen Andrew Painter getting hit that hard and that frequently.
10: Some meatballs this year.
3: Yeah, so I haven't, like, you know, the sort of little known fact, like when a guy stops being a prospect for us, I kind of lose track. I knew he wasn't throwing well, but I have no idea what the issues really, really are. But again, he is not exactly an old man, you know, and he's not the first guy to make it to the big leagues for the first time and struggle and have to go down. And he's only 23 years old. You know, so I still am very much a believer in, you know, what's between his ears and the stuff that he can deliver. And I think he's going to get himself figured out. I don't know if it's going to be this year, maybe it's the next, but, you know, I'm sure people are concerned because they were counting on him to fill, you know, a spot long-term in the Phillies rotation and help them compete as they always do in the NL East. And he might get back to that before the year is over.
10: Jonathan Mayo, we could talk to you all day. We love talking prospects and baseball, but we know you have to get back to work, and we're going to let Jeff prepare for the Futures game. You have a good one, and thanks for always giving us some time, and we'll get an update hopefully in the near future from you.
3: Sounds good. Thanks, guys.
10: Can you imagine all the people that Mayo has seen through the years come through that game?
11: It's amazing. And to me, I mean, look, we did a show for the Phillies that was their minor league prospect system. And think of all the people that we did, and we just did it for a few years in one system. And it, to me, it's just really cool to see. Some people want to see the finished product. I think it's cool to see them as they develop and watch them grow as people and as players. And this weekend in Philadelphia, you're going to get to see guys that in 5-10 years are going to be all-stars. You're seeing the top three shortstop prospects in all of baseball. And I believe they're prospects 1, 2, and 3 in the majors.
10: We've talked about it before. The whole point of this show is the journey, and we love the journey. And you're looking at a highlight for these kids so far along their journey, getting the honor to play with the top people at the level just below the top level for them.
11: And so the question is, but the, you know, Mayo brought up a good point of who will start the game. I haven't heard an announcement yet. Have you? Is Gage Wood going to actually start the Futures game?
10: I haven't seen that announced yet.
11: How great would that
10: be? Well, it's Victorino and Boa are the coaches, so.
11: Right.
10: Text Larry. Say, hey, Larry.
11: Can you,
10: you starting
11: can you
10: him?
11: Do us all a solid, and can you start Gage Wood? So we, I don't understand. By the way, so there's a second prospect in the Phillies system who is that, and I don't understand what they see in him because I at least don't see it from statistics. He doesn't seem to be a strikeout pitcher.
10: Is that Penn Hunway?
11: Yes,
10: I've been watching him
11: over the last couple of weeks, and he doesn't seem to strike anybody out. And he's supposed to be a reliever, so I don't know what his strength is, or if it's just that he's still coming back and he just doesn't have his velocity or something.
10: I would like to point out for the listeners, Jeff's regular profile and courage of name pronunciation on the Heart of Sports. saying to Jonathan Mayo, the Phillies have two people without ever saying their names, because we know that you're not going to have a hard time with Gage Wood. But Hunway Penn, that's a little bit.
11: How many times do you want to go through the reason that I do this? Like, it's for your own detriment.
10: I would find it entertaining to watch you try to pronounce some of the people's names. I understand it's a question here's of respect. What I wouldn't You're not do. Trying I would, to butcher it for him.
11: Yeah, but here's what I wouldn't do. I wouldn't, in advance of it, strut around like a peacock saying that I could say it.
10: One and then chance.
11: In front of the person that you're interviewing.
10: Have you ever, for our listeners, have you ever had one opportunity and you just screwed the pooch on that opportunity? And then it's for the rest of your life, you hear about that screw up. Welcome to my relationship with Jeff.
11: You know who it is? You know that is? Any person that's ever thrown out a first pitch in a baseball game.
10: Oh, God. That's never thrown. Do you remember when we were doing the minor league show? Ryan Lennox threw one out, right? Our old board op and spiked it.
11: Oh, yeah.
10: Mm-hmm. And we just kept playing the video of him spiking the ball.
11: You know, it happened last week, and I don't even know what the result was. I just saw that the warm-ups were cringeworthy, as the kids like to say, which is... Pochettino, days before the U.S. game.
10: Matt Turner was teaching him, or Matt Freeze was teaching him how to throw.
11: Yeah, well, maybe he should have taught him how to block a ball instead.
10: Well, but, separate from that. Pochettino's throw was actually pretty good. That was the, one of the
11: because
10: best parts.
11: His warm-ups were not good, and I'm sitting there going, why? Like, what's the point?
10: Because that's what we do in this country. We get overly...
11: He could just go to the game and stand there and they could announce and put him on the big board and he could wave and it would be the same thing.
10: Well, they actually had the whole team on the field behind him. So I thought it was cool how they did it. And then I thought it was a bonding thing for the team before they screwed the pooch later.
11: Yeah, we can get to that in a minute because let's finish our baseball discussion besides the fact of how exciting this is for the city of Philadelphia to have all of these events. And just so
10: The kids tomorrow to the thing at the convention center. So we'll see how it is.
11: Yeah, and I hope it's packed for the convention center event.
10: I hope it's not too packed.
11: I will try not to go to that because, as you like and other people like to point out, that I'm merchandise.
10: merchandise
11: I'm
10: adjacent.
11: A magnet for certain merch with logos.
10: I am slightly concerned.
11: By the All-Star hat I have on.
10: I am slightly concerned.
11: By the way, this is a good All-Star
10: hat. That's a very good hat that you're wearing.
11: It's got the logo, and then if I turn sideways, as you can see.
10: The Phillies logo.
11: The Phillies P.
10: And it's a good fit. It's like a low crown.
11: It is. But so I'm going to tell you a secret to this. So I love the low profile hats. The problem is they get very scrunchy.
10: We are all over the map on the show today.
11: There are these little pieces of foam that come when you buy the hat that make them look. You can buy those to put in the hat. And so I have that in that. So
10: I always enjoy when we have our fashion segment on the Heart of Sports.
11: Okay, so let's get off the fashion.
10: Because you segment. And I are two of the most better least, styled people that do the fashion. Radio.
11: I no longer dress myself. I have a wonderful, beautiful stylist that does me.
10: Me, it's just a question of choosing my t-shirt for the day.
11: Exactly. So let's get back to the serious point. What the bleep is Major League Baseball thinking in not having Zach Wheeler on the All-Star team?
10: It's a stupid rule.
11: What rule is it? Because there is no official rule.
10: Well, their unofficial rule is if you're up in the rotation and you're not going to pitch in the game, we won't nominate you, which is dumb. You've earned the honor, but we're not going to give it to you. That's in the first place. Like, because of your commitment to your team, we're not going to give you the honor that you've earned all season.
11: Other than Mizorowski, Wheeler is arguably... had the second best pitching season in the National League this year. And that includes Sanchez.
10: And if you're Major League Baseball, this is a perfect story for during the game. The dude had a life-threatening condition, set a goal to come back and pitch in this game in his, quote, hometown for his team, and you're going, nah. Yeah, we don't like the way the rotation wound up. Like you.
11: And by the way, he and his agent have vocally said, and by the way, all his teammates are behind him, that he, if given the opportunity, he would pitch an inning, which is all you're going to get to do anyway.
10: Now, again, I'm fine with my guys not throwing in exhibitions. I want them to have the honor.
11: You are. And do you think that every pitcher is getting in the game?
10: No, that's what bugs me. They chose people who will not get in the game. So why are you not choosing this guy?
7: Or give him the honor and just give him the chance to bow out so he can show up at Citizens Bank Park. And they, when they line them all up, he can stand out there and the hometown crowd can cheer the hell out of him. Like there's so many right reasons to do this, feel good reasons, and just he deserves it reasons.
10: Yeah, some things are bigger than baseball.
7: Yeah, there's literally no reason not to. And I'm not going to knock that they added Lizardo to it. But because, especially after the way he pitched last night. But Wheeler deserves it more than Lizardo.
10: He does. The Lizardo on the road is like Cy Young worthy.
7: Well, guess what? He'll be at home.
10: So here's the deal. I have...
7: So he definitely shouldn't pitch in the All-Star game.
10: Very true. I have decided that Chris Sanchez should only pitch at home. Mm-hmm. And Jose and Lizardo should pitch on the road. Sanchez... His splits this season. He's got a 0.86 ERA in 73 innings pitched at home. He's got a 5.32 ERA in 47 and a third innings pitched on the road. He's allowed 9 home runs and 210 batters faced on the road, just 2 home runs and 286 at home. Mm-hmm. Then there's Lizardo, who doesn't win at home.
7: Which is baffling.
10: Just does not win at home. He's
7: like winning more at home makes sense because you're used to the conditions of your mound, because they do differ, even though they're not supposed to. Winning more on the road means that you're better in adverse conditions or changing conditions, unless it's all in your head. Because that's the only explanation it could be, that if you put too much pressure on yourself at home and you relax more on the road.
10: I've regularly thought it's in Lizardo's head. It's not his stuff. You can watch him in a game where one thing goes wrong and it snowballs. Like that has happened visibly a few times. But if you look at it, he's got the second best road ERA in the majors at 1.38.
7: Okay, well then explain it.
10: I can't.
7: What logical explanation could there be other than it's in his head?
10: I cannot explain it.
7: Because at the beginning of the season when things went wrong, the concern was maybe he's tipping his
10: pitches. Now, by the way, there may be other considerations. I mean, if you look at this team's defense, the Phillies are dead last, 30 out of 30 at double plays turn. They ranked 27th, 20th, and 30th in the last 3 years.
7: Yeah, but is there a difference between their road and home?
10: No, very true. They have the same bad defense. No, it doesn't. It really doesn't make sense.
7: I appreciate your efforts to find an explanation, but I don't think there is one except it's upstairs.
10: I like to make sense out of things, and this doesn't make sense to me.
7: Yeah.
10: It doesn't make sense to me how somebody can be such a good pitcher in one location and such a bad pitcher, like not good, bad, like bad. I don't understand.
7: Who's managing the All-Star game?
10: Oh, that's a good question. What's it, the winners from last year? Isn't that what they do? The winners from the previous year?
7: So is it Dave Roberts? And
10: why don't you talk about something and I'll look it up? Say something.
7: All right, let's talk about Don Mattingly for a second. So Don Mattingly.

0: your buddies. Like, how long are we going to entertain that?
1: By the way, you're going to keep hearing that over and over and over again.
0: Even though Don Mattingly has righted the ship, and regardless of whether or not you believe it was completely his managerial skill, the man is a baseball mind lifer.
1: Here's a professional transition back to your question. Don Mattingly is one of the managers on the coaching staff of the National League. Dave Roberts and John Schneider are the managers for the AL and NL.
0: So I guess Thompson would have been it because Mattingly last year was in the American League.
1: And so Marmol and Mattingly are on the coaching staff as well. And then Boa and Victorino are the coaches for the futures you're going to see. Mm-hmm. So we'll see what happens with that.
0: Well, I'm hoping that people turn on the futures game before, right as it's about to start, and Gage Wood is out on the mound, so you get to see him for an inning.
1: That would be pretty awesome.
0: And by the way, from what I've seen of highlights and what I've seen of stats, like, he doesn't jump out at me, but I really appreciate having someone like Jonathan Mayo who understands prospect development on, because he seemed excited by Gage Wood and the way that the Phillies are using him, and that we shouldn't be worried about the fact that we're only seeing him for three or four innings, that there's a developmental process for somebody like this, and he seems to be reacting well to it.
1: Yeah, there's a plan. Obviously, we talked a little Sixers last week. I did want to talk Flyers a second before we move to the World Cup. Leo Carlson has his offer sheet matched by the Ducks. Huge attempt to take a swing. That one kind of hurt.
0: Yeah, but here's what I take out of it, besides, you know, being bummed that you could have gotten this 21-year-old wunderkind to play center for a long time. People complain in cities, sports fans, about whether or not their organizations do everything they can to win.
1: They went for it.
0: They swung big.
1: Big.
0: They went after what was going to be likely the best center prospect for maybe for the next 10 years.
1: And it seemed like they put a lot of poison pills in there too.
0: Yeah, they swung big. Leo Carlson, congratulations, because today you wake up as the highest paid player in the NHL.
1: And change the game.
0: Yeah.
1: Because everybody else is going to want...
0: screwed the Ducks.
1: Everybody else is going to want...
0: The Ducks will not be able to... Unless the salary cap structure changes, they also had to sign a defenseman who somebody else...
1: Offer sheet.
0: Put out an offer sheet on.
1: And so who is the person who's the odd man out there, Jeff?
0: Cutter Gauthier.
1: Oh, ironic how that works out. So, yes, we'll have plenty of time to talk more Flyers. Let's get to some World Cup. We've only got...
0: By the way, one potential person that's still out there is Adam Fantilli.
1: And that was the name that I saw last night. And be very curious. You know, Zach Werenski is not available now. Some of the other big names locked up. I'll be very curious whether they try to take another swing or they try to piece it together in other ways. I'm not really sure what they're going to do.
0: But here's what you need to know about Daniel Briere. Everything he said... And the way he wants to handle this and the patience and moving at the right times. So far, he's done everything he said he was going to do.
1: And moving in silence.
0: Yeah.
1: Nobody saw that coming.
0: Mm-hmm.
1: That offer sheet came out and people were like, what?
0: So people should be feeling better today just because of the way they've handled things.
1: Absolutely. Not about the U.S. men's national team, though.
0: No. You and I probably had the most heated discussion off the air that we've had in all the time we've known each other.
1: It was before,
0: as you said, you wish that you could have had this on the air, because it was the closest we would have come to at least mental blows, not physical.
1: I do have it recorded. Language is not appropriate to make it on the radio.
0: Correct.
1: And you and I don't normally get heated, but you and I both had very strong opinions about the red card, what happened afterwards leading into the game.
0: But to be fair, look, we didn't have differing opinions on the red card and that it should have been reversed. We differed on the consequences of how it was done.
1: Yes.
0: Is that fair to say?
1: Yeah, the reinstatement became like an international political incident, basically.
0: Yeah.
1: I mean,
0: and that's a shame of it. It has nothing to do with anybody's politics. And I've heard people say, well, if you liked a different person, you would. No, that's not true.
1: Now, you objected to the getting involved in it

0: But I just...
1: Yeah, because there was a process. If the U.S. men's national team wanted to follow a process and FIFA wanted to follow a process, then that was fair. By the way, my next question before we go back to that is, did England get its red card reversed?
0: No, and the yellow card, they actually added games. They made it a two-match suspension.
1: But so they asked for it to be suspended, and instead they
0: got in the review. Penalty? In the review, they always have the opportunity to review, apparently, and add more. So they never added more to Belgium. Well, I mean, look, I'm not saying whether or not you deserve a red card. I just think the challenge, the inability to challenge, and the process is ridiculous. Like,
1: yeah, the whole process is ridiculous. But the one thing you should never do in any sport is change the rules in the middle of something.
0: I would say, separate from that, Balogun handled the whole thing with extreme class.
1: He did. But here's my concern with Balogun. Not that he handled it with class, because I think both teams handled it with class. I was even impressed by afterwards where both teams got around. It didn't look like they were doing a prayer. It looked like there was a whole discussion going on that was led by Pochettino.
0: Well, and Balogun went over and found the other coach.
1: The coach, yeah.
0: And talked directly to him.
1: But he apologized.
0: As if it was his fault.
1: And so there's my concern. Because all of this, the question is, did it in any way impact the game? I think one, I don't believe in bulletin board material. But everybody's saying these Belgian players have not played like this in years. They're older. And they look like their butts were on fire, the way that they were going down the field.
0: And the U.S. did not.
1: And so the U.S. was complacent. But my concern with Balogun is, if immediately after the game, his thought was to go over and apologize, was this weighing on him during the game?
0: Oh, I'm sure it was.
1: Well,
0: how could it not? It
1: did. So then it did. So there was a negative consequence to this.
0: Well, it was an action. There were going to be consequences. Yes, I think there were negative consequences. I do. And it's a shame, because the excitement that was built up leading to that game, I think, went away a lot. And now you're seeing
1: it was the most watched. Right, it was the most watched game, hot soccer game.
0: 50.1 million viewers combined between Fox and Telemundo.
1: I thought it was 33.
0: No, even bigger. Even bigger when you combine the numbers.
1: Oh, is that why it's with the combination?
0: Yeah, Telemundo and the Fox audience. And, you know, now you get the youth sports debate about if we're preparing people correctly. You get the, is Pochettino going to stay? Is he the right person?
1: All right, so I do have a question about that. Yeah, but I have a question about that. I don't want to get into Pulisic unless you want to.
0: Because no.
1: I have my own thoughts on what he looks like out there, heart-wise. But if Pochettino's, if you want consistency, wouldn't the idea be to continue with whatever momentum they have if they believe this is the coach?
0: I think that's all the magic phrase.
1: I
0: think that's the magic phrase, if they believe he's the coach.
1: Well, they've already named a different coach for the Olympics in 2 years.
0: Well, if the guy's got one foot out the door, can you make somebody stay? Like, it sounds like he's already playing footsie with other...
1: Does he have one foot out the door?
0: Sounded like he had some offers from other places before this, and there were conversations.
1: Yeah, well, there was the discussion that he could be going to either AC Milan or the other one that's in Milan. I haven't heard him accept it, and shouldn't we wait to find that out?
0: I would, but we are not a society that waits for anything anymore. I just want to give you some stats. We've got like a minute and a half left. Round of 32, 13 of the 16 games are competitive. Big stars came out to play. Hosts all advanced. Round of 16, all hosts eliminated. 10 of the 16 games of the 16, 32 games were decided after the 85th minute. Cinderella's fell, setting up great round of 8 matchups. Now you've got France knocked off Morocco yesterday. Mm-hmm. Got Spain and Belgium going on now, and tomorrow Norway, England, and Argentina, Switzerland. Will you be rowing at home for Norway?
1: No, but they have definitely captured the hearts and minds of at least the U.S. and probably the world. Apparently, Holland has the breakout star,
0: he's
1: at least
0: awesome
1: social media wise around the world.
0: He looks like Thor.
1: I just think those kind of things are feel good stories, and I hope that they don't get drowned out by more FIFA nonsense.
0: That's going to be the last word for this week. Thanks so much for joining us this week. Make sure to join us next Friday night to help you start your weekend in style. Have a great one. We'll talk to you next week. Bye-bye.
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3: 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I am the host of The Ralph Williams Show. 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
1: 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I just want to mention, we are a 501c3 nonprofit organization that empowers people and families who are dealing with drug and alcohol addiction to solve their problems and help those who cannot. We do it through direct advocacy, broadcasting, and maintaining a database of recovery centers and related information. That's our mission. But I would like to say this, and I try to say it every week. Remember, you know, it's not easy to get into recovery, but you can. There are no drive-thrus, and there are no delivery services, as I understand, to get into recovery. But what there is, there are resources that are available to assist you. And we are also here, Mark and I are also here to help you if you're seeking treatment. So that's my pitch. Mark, what's new this week in recovery news?
2: Well, just before we get started, I wanted to give a shout out and dedicate the show to a addictions counselor who helped thousands of people over a 30-year career, worked out of the Pennsylvania Recovery Center's Center City, Philadelphia office, Pat McGovern. She passed away this week at the young age of 63 from cancer. Her memorial service is today. This lady was Brant Norton, who's the owner, nicknamed her the legend because she has just helped so many people and was such a wonderful person. And, you know, she had a 7-month battle with cancer, and she passed away and is getting an infinity coin because she passed away sober.
1: Well, that's a sad story, but it's incredible how much she gave back to the community.
2: She gave so much back over all these years, and the clients loved her, you know, I mean, all the lives she touched. So, again, prayers go out to Pat McGovern's family, her husband Steve, and her daughter, and, I mean, lots of family members. We're praying for you.
1: Yeah, well, I never met her, but we send our good vibes and prayers out to her family from Clean Sober Radio.
2: Thank you. So in recovery news, so this is very interesting. The original manuscript for the publication that gave birth to the 12-step recovery movement, Alcoholics Anonymous, is coming home to Stepping Stones in Katana. I'm not sure what state that. I think it's Ohio. The document would later become Alcoholics, is known as the Big Book, and millions have found recovery through its pages. So basically, do you remember Jim Irsay? He was the owner of the Indianapolis Colts.
1: I do remember.
2: Yes. He had a collection of all kinds of things, and he was in recovery for years. And one of his collections was this manuscript of the original manuscript from the AA Big Book. And he passed away, and it was put up for auction, and a nonprofit was able to buy it for $2.4 million on July 1st out of New York. After her husband died, Lois Wilson gave the manuscript, which she called one of my most precious possessions, to a close friend with the hope it would eventually be donated to AA, but it later wound up being put up for sale. And so they were able to get this. And, you know, again, the Big Book was published in 1939, and this has some of the original, you know, writings from it. And in the manuscript, it started out with "you," and eventually it became "we" in the actual Alcoholics Big Book.
1: So somebody bought it privately? Is that what you're saying?
2: So a nonprofit bought it, and they're going to keep it at Bill W's house.
1: Okay, that's nice.
2: Isn't that great?
1: That's nice. Okay, listen, we're going to go to our first break. When we come back, Mike T is going to be here. I'm going to tease you. I'm not going to tell you anything about him, but he has an incredible story to put out there and to give hope to anybody who is still suffering. We'll be right back.
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1: 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That, I want to say, that song that just schools out, okay? We put it on because school's out.
2: Yeah.
1: School was out for me every day.
2: You're a lucky guy.
1: Did you go to school?
2: I sure did, and it was my favorite time of the year, like most of us, the summertime, right? And
1: That's not saying. Did you attend classes?
2: Not all of them, but I did not. I'm not even going to say it. I did not drop out of law school. Sorry, man. Right back at you.
1: He's always getting me, huh?
2: He's always getting me.
1: Now, it's interesting. You did graduate from middle school, right?
2: Barely. Yes. No, I graduated from middle school.
1: What about elementary school?
2: Elementary school I graduated from, you know, I heard a lot of stories about you back then, Gary.
1: Mark,
2: which
1: it's not all about school. There's a lot of street stuff.
2: There is.
1: Know.
2: And believe it or not, I mean, it's amazing, like, some of the people I work with, the street smartness. You get some of the most brilliant people that never went to high school, you know, and they just have these street smarts.
1: Talking about
2: Gary's
1: me.
2: Pointing at himself. And by the way, welcome Massachusetts, too.
1: Oh, right.
2: Massachusetts. We're in Massachusetts
1: now.
2: And
1: guess what? I forgot. We're so new, I don't know the call letters. Okay?
2: Yeah, we're going to get the call letters. But welcome Massachusetts, and tune in every week and get the podcast delivered to your inbox.
1: Let me ask you something, because you're teasing me about education. Can you tell me, Mark, the capital of Massachusetts?
2: The capital of Massachusetts?
1: Isn't that what I just said?
2: Yeah. The capital of Massachusetts is Salem. Salem.
1: All right. I don't know if you're right or wrong. Maybe one of our audience can call in and let us know, is Mark correct? Is
2: Salem
1: the
2: Massachusetts.
1: Capital of Massachusetts?
2: Yes. I don't know.
1: Okay. All right. Listen. Listen.
2: No. It's not right.
3: It's Boston.
2: How did I not
1: Who's
2: know
1: saying
2: that?
1: It's not right.
2: It's Boston. It's not Salem, Massachusetts. It's Boston. I mean, isn't that obvious?
1: That it's not Boston?
2: That it's Boston.
1: Yeah, I said that. I mouthed it to Brad.
2: He didn't know that. He just kept on asking what it was.
1: All right. Okay. Listen. Okay. All right. Good times. All right. We are very fortunate that Mike T is here with us, and Mike was here beginning of last year. And let me just read a little bit about your background, if it's okay, Mike. You've battled with alcohol, grief, depression. You lost your brother to a drug overdose in 2015. And then you lost your dad 2 years later. What did he die of?
4: Cancer.
1: Cancer. I can only imagine the grief. And you tried to drink to cope with it, and that did not work. Like, it doesn't work. You know, it might be real short term when we were getting high. And then you attempted to kill yourself with a gun.
4: Yes.
1: Did you pull the trigger?
4: Yes.
1: Did you hit yourself?
4: No.
1: Thank God. Wow. I'm going to tell you something. Somebody would think, how weak is this guy? I say, how strong you are, man. You're a strong guy.
4: It hasn't been easy.
1: You're 3 years sober. No,
4: a little over three,
1: and now your message now is to give hope to the still suffering and sick people out there. You attend meetings daily. There is a solution, as you said, to this problem. If you can go get help, if you can realize you need help, and maybe sometimes we don't realize we need help. Somebody else has to tell us we need help. You did it, and we wish you, you know, Mark and I are very glad you're here to spread your message to our audience. So welcome to Clean Sober Radio, man.
4: Thanks for having me back, guys.
1: It was a long-winded introduction, but
2: it was, and we were talking before the show about, Mike, this is a great example of this co-occurring. You had trauma, you had addiction at the same time. And can you tell us about when it's you weren't drinking a lot until you lost your brother. Can you tell us about that? When you,
4: I drank from the age of 15 until I was 36. It got worse when when I lost my brother and my dad, there was like a good 9 year span until I got my DUI where it had progressed more than I'd ever wanted it to. I still didn't see it as a drinking problem. It's just, it's something I thought I deserved.
1: When you were growing up, what was your brother's name?
4: Sean.
1: Sean. Were you getting high with him?
4: I mean, we drank together on the weekends. He had the dual diagnosis. He was an alcoholic and a drug addict. I just drank alcohol. Mm-hmm. I didn't mess around with the street drugs or anything like that. I was strictly just an alcohol guy.
1: You know, I think there was a fallacy growing up when these guys would just say, I'm cool. I just drink alcohol. Okay. It was almost like, and I'm not just, it's funny now. It's almost like, I'm really better than you because I only drank alcohol. But you remember that?
4: Yeah. Yeah. I mean, I didn't think I was a junkie because I went to work. I didn't lose anything.
1: Yeah.
4: And sometimes you don't have to lose anything to realize you have a problem with something.
1: Well, a lot of times Mark says this, and it's true. You can hit bottom, but then there can be a bottom under that bottom. That trapdoor can open up, and that bottom you think you had was no bottom.
4: No, because I can tell you just from my own personal experience, my DUI I don't think was really my absolute bottom. I think it could have gotten worse, but the DUI is what, you know, pointed it out.
1: Yeah,
4: and it's what made me get the help I needed.
1: How old were you when your dad passed?
4: I was 29 when my dad passed.
1: So you were a young guy, but so your father, what kind of dad was he? I mean, you know, I know from my own experience what it's like to have a kid that has issues. It's tough to have two.
4: Yeah, I mean, my dad went out for milk and never came back. No, I'm just kidding.
1: Wait a minute, hold up. Wait a minute.
2: We need the applause, or no, the
1: we need this,
2: here.
1: I think.
2: There we go. That's more like it.
4: My,
1: you got us, though.
2: You got it, yep.
4: Now, my dad was very present in our lives. He was one of us. He was an alcoholic, and I didn't know it at a young age. I didn't know anything about it. Yeah. I just always knew I wanted to be just like my dad, and unfortunately, I'm just like my dad. I don't regret anything I've done in my life, from all the drinking I did do to the DUI to saying that it's okay to needing help to get over something. I think for a lot of us men out there that do suffer, they feel as though that their ego gets in the way. I can say that for myself. My ego was something that has held me back, but it's something I'm learning that I gotta let go of. Mm-hmm. You know, not only, you know, being sober is easy, but dealing with the mental end of it when you're used to just numbing all that with the alcohol and you actually have to deal with life on life's terms, it's hard.
1: That's a double challenge you have, isn't it?
4: Every day.
1: Yeah. That's what I'm saying. You're really a strong guy.
4: Yeah. I mean, I have my weaknesses, but
1: we all do.
4: I'm definitely overcoming them, you know, one day at a time, because that's what this program is. It's just one day at a time. I can't do anything more than that.
1: Are you married?
4: I am.
1: Is her name Nicole?
4: It is.
1: Okay. How do I know that?
4: Because
1: she's probably watching the show.
4: She's
1: right
4: watching
1: now.
4: The show.
1: Okay,
4: on,
1: that's good.
4: On Facebook.
1: That's great. Hi, Nicole. All right. So you grew up. I guess it was a loving family. Your dad had issues, right?
4: Yeah.
1: How about your mom?
4: No, my mom. Squeaker than a church mouse.
1: Okay. Okay.
4: I can count. My mom likes wine, yeah. But not like
1: most people.
4: Yeah.
1: She's a normal. She likes wine. That's all.
4: Yeah, and it's
1: the beginning of the end of it, right?
4: Yeah. Yeah,
1: so, you grew up. It was a loving family.
4: Yeah, I mean, it was for the most part. I mean,
1: normal family, right?
4: Yeah, normal middle. Blue collar,
1: yeah.
4: You know, Delaware County.
1: Where in Delaware County?
4: I grew up in Prospect Park.
1: That's Delaware County. For our audience, that is Delaware County is the county that touches Philadelphia County. I'm from Delco.
3: Whatever.
1: So anyway, all right. So you grew up. So you went to school. You graduated high school.
4: Yes.
1: Did you go any further than that?
4: No.
1: Okay. What your friend? I want to know about, because I'm really curious about people's group that they hang with, because that's either really good or it's really bad. Who did you hang out with?
4: I was probably the worst one to hang out with, because I was the one that could get us, you know, the alcohol at the young age.
1: Why, were you the oldest or you looked the oldest?
4: Well, I always hung out with an older crowd.
1: Okay.
4: So yeah. I had no problem I didn't have to find the local street bum to go into the liquor store. I had friends that would just go get it for me.
1: And was it just alcohol? You didn't?
4: Yeah, no.
1: You weren't curious about anything else?
4: I smoked pot for a little bit, but I like to eat, and I would have been like 900 pounds, so I gave that up pretty quickly. And with my career path, I get randomized drug testing, so yes. I really could only stick to one thing that could be out of my system quick.
1: Is the alcohol.
4: It was the alcohol.
1: So your group of friends, did they ever say to you, hey, Mike, stop, slow down, man?
4: No, they always tried to, like, drink like I did, and I told them they didn't want to do that. It doesn't end well.
1: So you were a teacher as well as an addict.
4: Yeah. Yeah, I was I twisted your arm. Have just one more. And one more was never just one more.
1: So you were the enabler of your group.
4: Absolutely. Right?
1: Were they older or younger than you?
4: They were like a year or two younger than me, mm-hmm. for the most part. I didn't go like super young, but.
1: Let me just say this to the audience. If you're listening to this show right now, and Mark, tell the audience what different ways can you listen to this show?
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1: HD2.
2: Thank you, Mike.
1: There is nothing. And also, if you're just listening and you want to watch us right now do this show, you go to Facebook and you go to Clean and Sober Radio, and we will pop up right away.
2: Yes, and you can also tune into YouTube. We have a lot of our old shows are on YouTube now.
1: On YouTube. And also, Brad, the Clean and Sober Radio channel, is that the YouTube?
2: Yes.
1: That's how you get to it?
2: Yep.
1: Clean and Sober Radio channel.
2: Yes.
1: Yep. Okay. All right. So there's a lot of ways to enjoy the show.
2: Lots of ways. And, you know, so Mike, you were basically drinking pretty heavily, right? And then how old were you when your brother passed away? And could you tell us about that?
4: So I was 27 when I got that phone call that my brother had passed away from a drug overdose.
1: So you're 38 now?
4: 39. Okay. It'll be 11 years this September, 9 years for my father.
1: Did you see it coming? And was it, you know, overdose, when people say an accidental overdose, nobody plans, I'm assuming, well, some people do.
4: It's something that we all knew eventually would probably happen.
1: Really?
4: Still, it's a phone call you never want to receive. One of the biggest things for me with that is I stopped talking to my brother for probably close to 3 years prior to his death. He wasn't the same person I grew up with. People change when you're putting a substance into your body. It's funny too, because I never, you know, my sister Lindsay, who reached out the last time that I was on here, you know, she struggled with the drug end of it too. And I never forget when she told me that I had a drinking problem, and I told her she was nuts, because again, I didn't see it as that. You know, I was a functioning alcoholic. I went to work. I paid my bills. It wasn't until the DUIs, you know, when I kind of realized that life had become unmanageable a little bit. Or it could have been unmanageable. it was still, I was still managing, but I don't know how well.
1: We're talking right now to Mike T, has an incredible story. And if you'd like to give us a call and speak to any one of us in here, call us at 610-632-8601. That's 610-632-8601. And we have a lot of people right now that are actually watching the show. Let me go through some of them. Linda Carroll is watching. Hope you're feeling okay. Judge Christopher Maddox from Drexel Hill, Pennsylvania. I had dinner with Chris last week.
2: Nice.
1: Yeah, it was great. Robert Brandis from Shanksville, Pennsylvania. Mimi Dorshu, howdy, gents. She's such a classy lady. You
2: know? Yeah, she really is. Yeah.
1: Ellie Joy Schwartz, you guys are the best. Ellie, she was my girlfriend in high school. Unbelievable. Okay, I'll stop reminiscing. Ellie, you do remember that. Rick Mariano states, my son is still suffering from this horrible disease. Well, we really, you know, my heart goes out to you, Rick. We hope that one day he does get the treatment and that he needs. And it is available and it is out there. So our prayers go out to you for sure. Debbie Reynolds. Nicole Keller Tomlinson is watching. It rings a bell?
4: Yeah, a little bit.
1: Okay. That's Mike T's wife. Beautiful. Let me see who else. Colleen Fox. Hi, Trucker Extraordinaire. You know her?
4: Yeah.
1: I'm hoping you do.
4: Yeah.
1: Yeah, he's a pretty special guy, Colleen, and we're getting that. Interesting. Your wife says, what's a normal family? That's a very good question. That's a really good question.
4: Yeah.
1: What is the barometer of normalcy?
4: One that don't drink, I guess.
1: I think it's way more than that.
4: Yeah.
1: Colleen Fox is watching. Rick, okay, your son's name is Vincent. We send our good vibes out to Vincent Mariano. All right, I think we're going to take a break right now, and we'll be right back with Mike T.
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1: Hey, we're back with Clean and Sober Radio. And Mike T, I got to mention two people that are watching. I do not want to forget. My fabulous, fabulous, fabulous daughter, Sophie Hendler, is watching. Oh, the best. Boy, is she a pain in the ass. The other person that is watching, and we got to make Mike Burke, Media Pennsylvania, listening on the beach from Ocean City, New Jersey. I just got to say again, Soph, thanks for watching. It means a lot to me, and I know that you can relate to a lot of these stories because you have come through brilliantly. Okay, good. All right, Mike. Oh, let me do this. We got so much stuff. We got to watch clocks. We got to do all this stuff. We get a lot of emails during the week, and we want to respond to some of them right now. Bob M. from Trevose, Pennsylvania. How come nobody's talking about heroin? I have friends that are still using it.
2: So you're hearing so much about fentanyl, right? But there's still heroin around, just not really in this city in Philadelphia. It's mostly all fentanyl, but you see it more on the West Coast. You know, there's still heroin around. But since Afghanistan, when the Taliban took over, they actually started eradicating the poppy plants from Afghanistan. So there was a huge drop in the heroin supply.
1: But so that opens it up, you know, Xylene also. I mean, all this stuff.
2: Yes. And it's more profitable for the drug dealers and the cartels and everything, the fentanyl. And it's easier to transport over the border, et cetera. But it's definitely still out there. And you know, it's deadly. You're just seeing fentanyl is even more deadly. So you're hearing about it a lot
1: and
2: more.
1: And then the next thing, and the next thing. One more real quick, and then we're going to back to Mike. Tina C. from Boston, Massachusetts, which is the capital of Massachusetts.
2: We learned that today.
1: I already knew it. Love the show. You need more women as guests.
2: I agree.
1: I agree with that, Tina.
2: Can you find us some, Tina, and call us?
1: And call us at 610-632-8601. Or you can also leave a message on our website, I think. Is that right, Brad? CleanAndSoberBroadcasting.com.
2: Yes, and I want to just break off here for a second. Did you know that you can hear the show anywhere in the world by downloading WWDBAM app from the App Store. So it's WWDBAM from the App Store, and you can listen to the show live anywhere in the world, or not always live, right? But yeah, at 3 o'clock.
1: Yeah, at 3 o'clock Eastern Standard. That's very interesting.
2: Yeah, just another way.
1: See, we can learn. We learn a lot of stuff on this show,
2: especially today.
1: Yeah,
2: especially today. But
1: and we're learning the main reason why we're learning about Mike T.
2: Yes, we are.
1: His journey. It's been rough. It's been good. It's been rough. Tell me about your family, your wife, and you say you had kids, right?
3: No kids.
1: You said you had no kids.
3: No kids.
1: Right. You have no kids.
3: No kids.
1: You have a wife.
3: I have a wife.
1: Tell me about your wife.
3: She's a wife. Yeah, she's pain in the butt.
1: Oh, come on.
3: She's there.
1: You know. She supports you, or she would not be watching this show right now.
3: The only reason she's not. She's watching this because she's not working today.
2: Can I tell you something about Mike? So I had the pleasure.
1: Can I tell you something about what he's talking about?
2: Yeah, I'm hearing
1: that's what she's saying right now. Go ahead.
2: So I had the pleasure of meeting Mike early on, right? And Mike was drinking 2 cases of beer a night.
1: Were you sober at that point?
2: Yes.
1: So what were you doing with him?
2: I can let Mike answer that if you want.
1: What was it?
3: That was when I was in my IOP about 3 years ago.
1: Okay.
2: And Mike came in, and let me tell you, he sat down, and he's like, I don't have a problem. and this went on for
3: 5 months.
2: 5 months.
1: I remember you telling this story.
2: Yes. And I'm like, Mike, how much do you drink? And he's like, 2 cases of beer a night or something like that, some outlandish amount. And the amazing thing about Mike, at some point, I thought we were hopeless. I thought Mike was not going to get sober. And some point, he found this meeting at 9 o'clock on Zoom, and he started to go into this meeting every single night. And he's a freaking miracle.
1: Mike, what do you think changed? when you absolutely what was going on earlier when you said to yourself, possibly, I've had enough. I really need to do something here.
3: The DUI was very eye opening because my license is my career.
1: Yeah.
3: Being a truck driver, I rely on a driver's license. And when I lost that for a year, I realized I had to do something different. And it was either continue drinking, die a slow, painful death from alcohol, or, you know, realize that it is an issue and seek the help that I ultimately needed.
1: Mike, I'm going to ask you this question because I never considered it. Did you ever consider the problems you gave your parents when you were in your addiction?
3: Absolutely not.
1: I didn't care.
3: I didn't care about it.
1: No. Did you, Mark, did you ever think about what you were doing?
2: No, not at all. And I do.
1: Yeah, of course.
2: You know, you look back and you're doing step work and stuff.
1: Yeah.
3: I was so unpresent when I was in my addiction. Mm-hmm. I mean, I was there, but I wasn't. I was there to start fights. I was selfish. It was just me. Since getting sober, I'm a lot more present. I do a lot more things for my mother that I probably wouldn't have done if I was still drinking.
1: Did you ever have a conversation with your mother, or did she ever have one with you about what happened and you're doing great? She's proud of you now.
3: Oh, yeah. I should have gotten sober 20 years ago.
1: Yeah, of course.
3: You know, the things I've gotten in sobriety from my mom are.
1: Yeah. Mm. And what you've given her
3: as
1: a result of your recovery.
3: You know, my mom never brought the topic up to me of my drinking. I know she's, you know, since getting sober, she always prayed that I would give it up. And I guess that kind of stented too, just from losing our older brother and her firstborn child, that being a nurse that she is, knowing what this disease can do to us. I know she's very proud. I have a lot of people that are in my corner that, you know, I probably wouldn't have if I was still out there spinning the block drinking.
1: Yeah, yeah. Oh, yeah, definitely.
3: I mean, I pushed a lot of people away, but since getting sober, I brought a lot of them back.
1: And they were receptive. You know, some people are just like, I'm not forgiving him for anything. You know, there are those people. You don't need those people.
3: No. Yeah, I realized that the ones that don't check up on you because all you were was another round of beer at the bar.
1: Yeah.
3: You know, I don't have those anymore. I don't, like you said, you don't need them in your life.
1: Yeah, yeah. So what kind of work do you do?
3: I drive truck for a living for UPS.
1: UPS?
3: Yeah.
1: Well, so how long have you done that? How did you get the job? And were you clean when you got the job?
3: No, I was still very much drinking. I actually got my DUI when I was with UPS. I got hired by UPS in 2018, and I got my DUI in 23, or end of 22.
1: So what happened? How'd you hide that?
3: I didn't. I was honest. They have a program there, and that's how I met Mark. I admitted to having a problem. They got me the help I needed. It wasn't fun. It was a long 5-month journey of, doing things that I never thought I would do, like Mark said.
1: Right.
3: I came into this as stubborn as an ox because I didn't want to admit to having a problem. I didn't think it was a problem.
1: Why did you think you were weak?
3: No, I didn't do it every day. I could, you know, with what I do for a living, I was gone 5 days a week, so I really could only drink the 38 to 40 hours I was at home from Thursday to Saturday night.
1: Do you drive a tractor trailer?
3: Yes.
1: So you have a CDL license?
3: CDL.
1: Wow, I didn't know. I thought you were just delivering locally.
3: No.
1: You drive a tractor trailer.
3: Yeah.
1: That in itself is a big responsibility.
3: Yeah. When I was solo as an over-the-road truck driver, I mean, there was times on my 10-hour break that I would get loaded and probably was still inebriated when I would start my day in the mornings.
1: Did you sleep in the tractor?
3: Yes. For a good 10 years.
1: Can I tell you something? I always wanted to see what the inside of a tractor looked like. You know, the sleeping part in the back of it?
2: I watch YouTube videos of just that.
4: Do you, Mark?
2: Yes. Mark, well, you and I thing. Always, we always have these things together.
1: Because I'm like, so it's got to be,
2: it's got to be so cozy. You know, you got like this.
3: No, it's awful.
2: Is it?
3: Yes. It's enough room to sleep.
2: Oh, I thought it was all cozy.
3: I mean, you,
4: there's no bathroom in there.
3: No,
2: Mike?
3: I mean, you do, I mean, you get some guys that'll outfit their trucks that'll have the shower and bathroom like a camper, like an RV.
1: A bathroom in the tractor?
3: Yeah. Yeah, you have a, I mean, there's 132-inch sleepers that'll have.
1: Oh, they're the.
3: Yeah, okay. they're a lot bigger than what, like, right. your normal, you know, what you see from J.B. Hunt, Werner, those guys, yeah. the bigger companies.
1: So, okay, so you get jammed up in 23, and, you know, it does show the progressiveness of a lot of companies now that they're willing not to fire the employee, but to get them help.
3: Yeah. And it's actually, you know, I was looking recently, there's a lot of companies now that'll actually hire you with a DUI that's over 2 years old, where
1: okay,
3: where prior to that, they would go back 10 years. And,
1: it's 10 years, isn't
3: yeah.
1: it? It's 10 years.
3: So mine's almost 4 years old.
1: That's good.
3: 4 years old in November.
1: You know, so, you know, it's good that things are this shows me that things are progressing. The courts are progressing. They're not sentencing like they used to. Companies are starting to realize that because I'm sure a lot of the bosses at the companies have problems in their own families. So that's a good thing. I'm glad, you know, I'm really happy for you that you were allowed to come back in there.
3: Yeah, I mean, I think anywhere else I would have been at McDonald's flipping cheeseburgers again. But I got lucky.
1: Yeah, well, you made your own, you know, you're a strong guy, man. You're a survivor.
3: Yeah.
1: It's definitely what you are. 610-632-8601. Call us if you're not a chicken to call into a radio station. Call us. Phyllis Y. from New York City. Can you have a show with someone still in active addiction? I think that would hit home for many. Well, Mark and I have talked about that. The problem is if somebody agreed to come do the show, they probably wouldn't show up.
2: It's a good chance of
1: I
2: that.
1: I would love to have somebody come in.
2: We should do it. Yeah, we should absolutely do it.
1: How do we get that? I mean,
2: I might be able to find somebody, you know. Possibly.
1: One of your patients?
2: No. No, I was thinking about, like, I don't know. We'd have to talk.
1: It would be
2: talk.
1: Interesting to do that.
2: It would be.
1: I don't know how feasible it would be to pull that off. Okay. So, all right. So you've had a rough time. You've had a lot of stuff going on with you. But we are strong people. We're either really strong or really weak. You know, and you're strong. When you met him for the first time, what were you thinking? This guy's not going to. So, tell me why you were thinking.
2: So that. Normally, I stop trying to predict whether people are going to eventually get it or not. But Mike, you were a case where I was like, I don't know, because you are so bullheaded. You know, you were so bullheaded. And, you know, but a lot of times, like, people that you don't expect get it. And then people that are doing everything right, it works out all kinds of ways. What were you thinking when we first met?
3: I was there just to do what I had to do to get back to work, was my mindset in the very beginning.
1: Means to an end, right?
3: Yeah. You know, when that all went down, as Mark knows, I had probably one of the most strongest saps out there that was very strict. And I remember Mark telling me, he's like, if you ever want to get out of this, you need to start going to meetings. And I told him he was nuts. I was like, no, I'm not going to an AA meeting. I don't need that.
1: Yeah.
3: And lo and behold, AA was the best thing I ever found.
1: Sure. That's a really good message because a lot of people are in total denial or they're scared to death to go to a meeting because, it's a cult,
2: Well, you want to hear the best part?
1: Yeah.
2: So we can give recommendations, you know, and Mike was so bullheaded. I recommended that, and the work follows him. And I recommended, how long did I put you on meetings?
3: This guy.
1: What do you mean you put him on meetings?
3: I had to do 3 meetings a week for 36
1: was he your
3: months.
1: Patient?
2: Mike, you want to answer that?
3: Yes, I was his patient.
1: So there's no conflict. There's no HIPAA laws. I
2: guess. Mike's
3: not no
2: saying
3: because I completed.
1: Yeah, yeah.
3: But no,
1: okay,
3: yeah.
1: Okay.
3: He.
1: Okay.
3: Three meetings a week for 36 months. They just ended in March.
1: three meetings a week. That is some commitment when you don't want to do it.
3: I was going to frame the stack that's about that thick.
1: Of people signing when you went to
3: Well, I did it all on Zoom, so I didn't have to go in and bother somebody's for their signature. But no, yeah, he was, you know what though? It's what I needed. I needed that because if not, I would have never have done what I had to do.
1: Mark's really good. He's a good.
3: Yes, he is. He's
1: therapist.
3: I'm so glad that Mark is still in my life today because, you know, I know there's probably going to be a commercial break, but I had just recently was 302 to a mental hospital for 9 days because of my depression.
1: Yeah.
3: And I knew when I got out of there, one of the first people I was reaching out to help with, you know, trying to find a therapist would be Mark because of what he's done for me in the past.
1: Mm-hmm.
3: And it doesn't go unnoticed.
1: Yeah. Are you... That's a nice testimony.
2: Yeah, thank you, Mike.
3: It's the truth, though.
1: Yeah. Are you in meds for your?
3: Yeah, I am on. I'm on Zoloft, 50 mm-hmm. milligrams.
1: And is it working?
3: It is. It's probably one. I probably needed it a lot sooner. It's one of those things that, you know, again, my ego got in the way. I didn't want to. You know, I thought I could do it on my own, but
1: you know, interesting. When I got I went to rehab in 1982. How old were you?
3: Not born.
1: Yeah, I know. You know, back then, you could be on no medication in there. They were so – that's all they knew then. And it progressed where they knew that meds are very important. MAT program is very important to keep people – you know, the whole idea of this is to get back into life and lead a
3: healthy life.
1: A healthy life. Yeah. That's the whole idea of all of it. So it's good that and you have found, I get, you know, you have a regular, an MD who has to prescribe the medicine for you?
3: Yes.
1: Okay.
3: So
1: that's good.
2: Yeah. And it's huge because, you know, one of the things we were talking about before the show, it's such an important message that when you have an underlying depressive disorder, trauma, things like that, like that's still there.
3: Yeah, it doesn't go away.
2: It doesn't go away. And I've had people that just had a really hard time getting sober. And you know, usually you see a lot of relapses, all that stuff. And turns out there's this mental health issue underneath. And, you know, and it creeps up and just keeps causing issues, you know. And you have a lot of trauma in your past. So, and from here, you're going to work on this, it sounds like.
3: Yeah, I have to. If not, it's not going to be good for anybody. Myself, family, it's just going to, it'll end horribly. And I realized that. And that's where I realized it's okay to say, hey, I need more than just AA. I need other help. I need more outside help. And I think for people out there that are listening that struggle, it's, you know, don't beat yourself up for asking for help.
1: Absolutely. You're strong.
3: You're stronger than you think. You're stronger than you think.
1: The ones that ask for help. I got to mention some of the people that are watching now. Your wife is saying, so proud of you, directed to you. Talk about it. Share the hope, brother. Is your wife a preacher?
3: No, I don't. Not that I know of.
1: Well, she's got some good stuff. She also said, 12 steps have saved my life. She's saying that. Okay. James Bilderback from Ventnor, New Jersey. Congratulations, Mike.
3: Thank you.
1: Did I say Colleen Fox? Did we mention?
2: Yes. I think you did, yes.
1: Okay. Did we mention Rick Michael?
2: No, I don't believe so.
1: Is he a new listener or a new watcher?
2: I don't know.
1: Welcome if it's the first time.
2: I don't know. Welcome. Maybe he's from Massachusetts. You know, with our Massachusetts listeners.
1: I wonder how many of our listeners or viewers can spell Massachusetts.
2: That's a very – don't even ask, Gary.
1: I'm not going to ask
2: I mean, please don't even ask.
1: If anybody knows how to spell Massachusetts – call into the show. Are we taking a break? We'll take a break. We'll be right back.
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1: We're back with Mike T. Incredible story. A lot of ups and downs, like a lot of us. Some have more than others. But you're back. You're a strong guy. You realized what your issues were, and you went for help. And the strong ones go for help. It is absolutely not a weakness. And this disease is not a weakness or a choice.
2: And, Mike, what would you tell, because we got a lot of listeners that have depression or bipolar PTSD, and they're also trying to stay sober. Is there any message you would give them?
3: Just keep your head up. You know, you got to find the humility in whatever you got going on. Life gets lifey. And that's one of the biggest struggles for a lot of us, is not knowing how to deal with life on life's terms. When you're, like for me,

0: dog, but what is your what do you look forward to?
1: That's an interesting question, Gary, because it's, you know, you hear when you first get sober, oh, how am I going to have fun without the drink? I never had fun when I was drinking. I made it look like I was having fun. I think the biggest thing that I look forward to is waking up with a sober mind and not being all clear, like just that cloudiness of not knowing what's going on or what you did the night before. Who did you make mad? Who do you have to apologize to? You know, just being able to wake up with a sober mind and know that it's all right to get the help you need.
0: Yeah.
1: You know, I don't miss drinking one bit. It's not something that I ever want to go back to. I mean, I think it's one of those things too, that it's the demon's always there. We just have to learn how to quiet it. Sometimes that's harder than you know, every day's a hard day, but every day sober is a better day.
0: Absolutely. You know, I remember the sayings when I first got into the program, you know, your addiction's doing push-ups in your head. You know, all those cliches, and they're true.
1: 100%. It's you know, and it's funny you bring that up, because it's like, oh, we'll love you till you love yourself.
0: I want to curse right now when you just said that. You know, what the?
1: But it's, you know, oh, you know, and I get it now, because now that I'm sober, like,
0: yeah.
1: I walked into that program dead. I mean, the inside of me was just, you know, a zombie. And I never did love myself. You know, I for 20-some years of my life, I put a poison into my body because I didn't love myself.
0: You love yourself now?
1: I do. If I didn't, I wouldn't have went for that the more outside help that I needed. I would have just went right back to what I knew would fix it. But it really wouldn't fix it. It would just make it okay for that day. Because that's the problem with this disease. It, you know, your trauma, until you work on that, it's, you know, you're never gonna get it. And that's, you know, I think that's the tough thing for a lot of people too. Like for me, my ego got in the way of a lot of things, of, you know, never wanting to openly admit that I couldn't do this on my own and that it is okay to get that help.
0: Yeah. We have another email I want to read. Okay. I think some of these, you know, I think they're interesting. Some of them. Benny R. from St. George, Utah. I'm worried that as time goes on, all illegal drugs will become legal. Look at the marijuana situation. Not all rosy as was sold to the public. We talk about that a lot.
2: Yeah, absolutely. And, you know, you're hearing sort of that thing with like mushrooms and things like that. We'll see, right? I mean, it's a lot of different things are coming down the highway too in terms of treatment. So
0: yeah, I don't know.
2: Yeah.
0: Wow. You know, I don't know what to ask. Is there anything that we haven't asked you that you want to talk about?
1: I think the biggest thing that needs to be talked about as a man in this disease is that it's, you know, don't allow your ego to get in your way. Don't feel like you said it's, don't feel that you're weak because you admitted you needed help. You know, I'm here to say that, you know, for anybody out there that needs help or, you know, just needs a shoulder to lean on, I have no problem helping somebody today, where 3 years ago I wouldn't have gave a rat's tail about you. But I think that's the biggest thing is, you know, we need to just help one another. Mm-hmm. And don't, you know, I know with the with being an AA and, you know, your privacy because it's Alcoholics Anonymous. I think, you know, talking about that more and being open about it, you never know who you can help by just letting them know that you're in that and that it's there to do what it needs to do if you're willing to give it that whirl.
0: Right. Now, I think that's what Mark and I try to do each week on the show is to give that platform. And we do talk about, Mark and I sort of disagree a little bit about anonymity.
1: Yeah.
0: I don't like it. I understand if you want to protect if you need to protect your job or whatever. But I think, as you just said, the more we're open, the more people can feel like they can get help.
1: And I don't know if it's like an embarrassment thing, but I can honestly tell you, I think the best thing I've ever said is that I'm an alcoholic. You know, I have no problem today admitting that.
0: Yeah.
1: And that's, if that's something that scares you, you know, it doesn't come naturally, but with more sober time, it's definitely something that you can learn to.

0: to live with.
1: Yeah, absolutely. Well, we're almost at the end of the time. I just want to mention, do we, you know, Robin Davis is a new listener. Did I mention her already? I can't even remember.
2: I'm not sure.
1: Did you mention Robin Davis? If I did, well, welcome, whatever, Robin Davis.
2: From Massachusetts?
1: I don't know where. Did she say Massachusetts?
2: No, I just...
1: I think I went to school with a Robin Davis, but that's another story.
2: Uh-oh.
1: Uh-oh. All right, listen, thank you really for coming in here. Okay, so what are you doing this weekend? What is somebody like you who is feeling better now, you're back on the horse, what are you doing this weekend that makes going to make you feel okay?
0: I'm going to enjoy a nice cigar tonight, I think.
1: You know, I wish I would have known. I would have brought one for
2: him. Do you have one with you?
0: I don't.
1: Oh, shh.
2: Oh, we could go across the street.
1: I'll give you marks. Don't worry about it.
2: I mean, all right,
1: the next time, we do like to smoke cigars, okay? That's my only vice.
0: That's my biggest vice.
2: Your
0: now.
2: Only vice? Yeah. I mean.
1: All right, let's hear it.
2: No, I'm not going to get into your inventory.
0: You're not going to take his inventory.
1: Listen, the seldom arm robberies that I do don't count.
2: Yeah,
1: right?
2: I guess.
1: All right, sorry.
0: I want to thank you guys for letting me come back. It's an honor.
1: To come back again because you really. At first, I was like, "Oh man, he's going to curse the whole time." And you're really a very, very good guest, and you have a great message to give to our audience
2: of hope.
1: You know, how much time we got? Two. All right. Mike, thanks for coming on. I'll read this very soon. What are you doing this weekend?
2: Well, I wanted to say one more thing.
1: If
2: you're out there and you're struggling with depression, right? It's one of the most treatable things, right? And don't hesitate. See the doctor, you know, because a lot of people are suffering even in recovery when they have depression. But this weekend, I am taking my niece fishing tomorrow. I'm playing hockey tonight. And then Sunday, I'm playing hockey with my son and going to a meeting tomorrow night.
1: Be careful.
2: Yes.
1: Okay? 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She got sober in Connecticut. Okay? Very cool. All right. 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For Clean and Sober Radio, I'm Gary Hendler.
2: I'm Mark Sigmund.
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11: 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I'm Tom Tool. 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And today we have got the Realtor.com mid-year forecasts, and Bright MLS is the latest to suppress listing information. We're going to unpack all that, as well as the passing of a Philadelphia legend, CEO of Wawa, Dick Wood. Very sad. And we've got some incredible new listings coming to the market as well. So if you get some value out of this or you like what you hear, make sure to subscribe to the channel, hit the bell for notifications. And if you want to schedule a call with Sarah to get all your real estate needs handled, you can do that with the link right in the comments, whether it's selling or buying. She has got you covered. So the Realtor.com mid-year forecast came out, and I always find these interesting because everyone comes out with their forecast at the beginning of the year. Very few people actually like update them and have some thoughtful dialogue around it, Sarah. And I got the chance to talk to Danielle Hale last week, the chief economist at Realtor.com. And she kind of broke down how she reached these forecasts. And it's not just her, it's her and her team. So I'm going to kind of run down what they predicted at the end of the year versus any revisions. And then we can unpack each one of these and talk about what it means for consumers, if that sounds good.
12: Sounds great.
11: All right. So the first one, this is probably the most talked about, is mortgage rate expectations. So at the beginning of the year, Danielle and her team predicted that we would see 6.3% as the average 30-year fixed rate and 6.3% for the year-end number. And that remained unchanged, even though rates today are coming in at like 6.6%, actually 6.7%, according to Mortgage News Daily. So what do you think about that prediction, knowing where we are right now?
12: So she's predicting that at the end of the year, they'll be down to 6.3, and that the overall average for the year will also be 6.3.
11: Exactly correct.
12: Yeah, I mean, I feel like it would have to, because of where they are for the length of time that they've been, I feel like they'd have to at some point then be dipping below 6.3 a little bit if you want the whole average to be there. So it'd be great to see that happen. But I think they will be at 6.3 by the end of the year. I don't know that the overall year average will be 6.3.
11: Yeah, and you know, that's interesting you say that. I think this prediction, it bodes well for the rest of the year for anyone thinking about transacting right now, because rates are 0.4% higher than this today. So it's been a little rough this past week, especially with the Iran conflict continuing to go. I thought this was like a done. I thought, you know, we did the show before July 4th. I thought it was over, and
12: here we are.
11: It's not. So I mean, that's exactly what's going on. And, you know, I think because of that, I mean, that's kept rates persistently high, even though the CPI data came in below expectations with a core reading of 0 today versus the 0.2% forecasts. So, you know, we'll see what happens here. I think they're going to end up around 6.3. I do agree with you. Last year, she was right on the money, and the average she predicted last year was 6.6%. So I think this does bode well. I don't know that we're going to get below 6, though. And, yep. And until this Iran conflict's over, I don't think we're going to see any meaningful movement with rates, because oil prices are going back up now. So I think that's the other problem that we're seeing. So I tend to agree with you there. I wish she was wrong. I wish they were lower, but I don't see that happening.
12: Right.
11: So the next thing that was in the predictions were existing home sales. So originally at the beginning of the year, and I'm going to pull up our local numbers just to give some perspective. Now, this is a little lagged because anything selling right now obviously is not going to be factored into this. At the beginning of the year, Realtor.com predicted 4.13 million home sales, up 1.7% compared to last year. That's been revised downward to 4.1 million even, which would be up just 1% from last year. Last year's numbers came in at 4.06 million. So, one, do you think it's right? Two, you know, tell us what your observations are with the current market.
12: I'm trying to think. I think it could. I mean, I think like nationally, that probably makes a lot of sense. Even like locally, I mean, it's been interesting the last couple of weeks. Like, I feel like a lot has happened. For for home sales. But I can see doing a adjustment and kind of moving the needle down a little bit could be accurate.
11: I mean, unfortunately, if you look at what's happening locally, I'd love to see more home sales, right? I mean, I'm sure you would too, right? That's what we're in the business of. Closed sales in the greater Philadelphia area are down 2.4% year to date compared to 2025 through the month of June. And the number of pending sales are up 0.9% through the month of June. So this was as of July 7th, so pretty fresh data.
12: Okay.
11: And I mean, I think that's pretty indicative of the Northeast. Now, what we're seeing in other places are that there are more homes selling, like Florida, Texas, those sort of markets. Mm-hmm. So it's going to be a little bit of a slog here because if rates stay higher, I mean, we just met with somebody before we came here. Mm-hmm. What was she talking about?
12: That they have great, great rates. And it's hard to, like, the rate lock definitely still exists. Like, I feel like over the last few years, it's eased a little bit. But when you've got a incredible rate, it's a big consideration. It's a big factor when you're kind of piecing everything together for whether it makes sense to move.
11: And, you know, that lock-in effect that you're talking about, so people feel like that they're locked in and they can't move. It's not so much like a handcuff, but it's more like gravity or a magnet where it keeps you there.
12: Yeah.
11: And it slows down the decision-making process. This particular client we just met with, we've been talking to them since January or February, which is not unusual. I shouldn't say that's unusual, but the internal debate was, do we move? Do we stay here? And that's going to ease up because I think there are things like job relocation, you know, having more children, your family expanding, family downsizing, like that. The people are going to eventually move because that's what works for them. That was exactly what this person told us. For most folks, they're going to stay where they are. So I think it's going to be a slog to even get up to 4.5 million sales nationally here. And that really demonstrates to me that if you see something you like, you probably should move on it because it might be a while before you see something else. I mean, is that what you're seeing in the marketplace right now?
12: Yes. And just because inventory may be up in different pockets here, it has to be the right home for you. So especially if you're looking for something that is not maybe just like the cookie cutter or like what you're constantly seeing coming up, just knowing that inventory is up doesn't really do anything for you if it isn't the right house. So when the right home comes up, it's important to kind of, you know, see if it's worth going for.
11: And you look at inventory, and then this is all related here. If you look at what's going on with inventory, just active listings through the month of June are up 12.4% in the greater Philadelphia area. So there's new homes coming to the market every day. And the mistake, I know we've talked about this, people kind of like quit and they don't just stop looking. They totally detach from the market entirely. And then they're like, oh, I actually would have bought that home if I would have known about it. That's the mistake that you have to be careful of as a home buyer. And that's where preparation can be helpful. But because you have people with this, like, I love the analogy of gravity or a magnet versus like a handcuff, because a handcuff, I mean, you could hypothetically break out of. Gravity is a force, right? A magnet is a force. So that's something that's going to kind of hold people there. And that is starting to ease, but it's not what people thought, where rates just went down and all of a sudden, like, everyone was going to move again. I don't think we're going to see that again, given what happened earlier, you know, 2020, 21, 2022. Mm-hmm. I mean, I think this is just kind of what the market's going to be like for the foreseeable future. So that's pretty interesting. And it's I mean, you think about it, it's going to be tough to really get these sales numbers up. The other big takeaway was around that it was kind of a slow start to the spring. And the market has shaken that off now. And I want to, before we get into like some of the data around that, do you think that's fair to say? Like, what are your observations around the spring starting slow or the year starting slow, and now we're seeing people, the market kind of come alive a bit here in July and August?
12: Yeah. I mean, I think to some degree, we also had like a lot of snow and a lot of like storms and like a lot of things that were like kind of lining up with days that new homes typically hit the market. Mm-hmm. And not that that would still be affecting, you know, things now, but there were different kind of like pieces that were going on earlier that I feel like slowed things down a little bit. And even going into the spring market, I felt like it wasn't just like, you know, here we go, mad rush. But there's definitely been a lot of activity. And I feel like it just kind of happened maybe a little bit later in the year.
11: Yeah. And there are people that are going to move. We talk about the lock-in effect here. And I do agree. I think a lot of people have kind of delayed. I mean, we've even seen that there's been some homes that are kind of on the market. All of a sudden, there's like multiple offers, and they've been sitting there. That happened right over July 4th weekend to a listing that you're handling. So I am clear that there's probably like a 90-day window where we could see pending sales really tick up here, especially in Q3 and then the beginning of Q4. And if you're someone that's been frustrated with the market, I'd be looking at this. I mean, look at this inventory growth, right? I mean, we're seeing 12.4% more homes that are actively listed right now. That's substantial.
12: Yeah.
11: That's not some, you know, drop in the bucket sort of item. Now, you may not see a home that you like.
12: Right.
11: So that's I get all that, but that's all the more reason to be looking. And there's going to be some people that quit on the market because of what's going on with rates and just because of where we are in the calendar. And so if you're one of those people out there, I'm clear there's like some opportunity. And the opportunity is demonstrated by what's going on with first-time home buyers. So last year in May and June, first-time home buyers made up about 30% of the market.
12: Mm-hmm.
11: In May and June this year, it was 35 and 33% respectively. So that's a 10, almost 20% increase. And those are people that have had a hard time finding homes. So that really demonstrates what could come here with the slow start being shaken off with 2026 home sales. So I think that's pretty relevant for a lot of folks. I mean, what do you predict happening? I mean, do you think that's going to continue? How long do you think it's going to continue? What are your observations?
12: Wait, are we talking about for the first time buyers or
11: just in general, like what happens the second half of the year?
12: I think there's going to be a lot of activity the second half of the year.
11: Mm-hmm.
12: I think if the rates can tick down to the lower sixes here kind of gradually, that will make people, and again, because they've kind of been here, like we haven't seen like massive jumps. So while everybody would love rates to be lower, you know, when they're kind of predictable and kind of steady, it takes some of the anxiety out of it.
11: Mm-hmm.
12: So I think if we can get rates to trickle down a little bit here, and then it's going out, it's looking at homes and then going for it and negotiating things out. I feel like if you are committed to it and you stick with it, you'll be successful.
11: Mm-hmm. I agree with that. I think that's pretty accurate. And there's always opportunity in the market. Like even in a tough market, I think of some clients that you're working with now where they've been through the ringer a little bit.
12: Mm-hmm.
11: Looks like we're almost at a finish line.
12: Yep.
11: But that's because they were persistent.
12: Yep.
11: And they didn't pull out of the market when a lot of people would have.
12: Right.
11: So I think that's a good lesson here. And, you know, so those are the big takeaways. I mean, she's predicting the median home price is going to be up 1.2% year over year. I don't think that's so relevant for the greater Philadelphia area. We're seeing a jump of 3.6% through June. So, I mean, that would be a little light for our market.
12: Yep.
11: Is that fair to say?
12: Yes.
11: So I don't know that that's going to be the case, but certainly places like Florida, Sunbelt states, that's going to be a little different. The other takeaway was on builder inventory. And, you know, Realtor.com estimates the country's short about 4 million homes in terms of active homes that are actively listed. But I don't think the number's that simple because the shortage is really concentrated in the Northeast and you can't really build the Northeast. Like, I mean, it's very difficult to get things approved. The shortages are a lot less acute in the West and South, where the policy environment's a lot more favorable. I don't think we're ever going to make up that shortage, especially in a state like Pennsylvania or, you know, Jersey, Delaware, or even, you know, further up into New York and Massachusetts. I mean, what do you think there?
12: Yeah, because I think also a lot of the new construction that does happen around this area isn't at a price point that is where we see a lot of the people kind of like struggling to get into. So, you know, you'll see a lot of luxury and like but that's not the pocket that everybody falls into. So for new construction between like, I don't know, 4 to 600, you just don't see a ton of that.
11: if you do, they're in like, it's in like Lancaster.
12: Yeah.
11: Or like, you know.
12: Great area.
11: Well, I mean, there's nothing wrong with that, but that's not, I mean, it, you know, you're right. Not going to see it like right outside Philadelphia as a good example. And you do see it in the city, but they're like, it's transitional or developing neighborhoods, not like in like Rittenhouse Square or Bella Vista or Queen Village. So I think that's the problem. You're absolutely right.
12: Yeah.
11: So affordability, I don't see that getting solved anytime soon. I find that to be hard to believe that like all of a sudden these builders could snap their fingers and they come up with 4 million homes, because it's not really the case. Like, they don't have an inventory problem in Florida right now.
12: Right.
11: So you got to be careful with some of these observations that are there. And you know, there's also this 21st century housing bill. So I don't know it was the bipartisan 21st century Road to Housing Act became law on Saturday. And here's what the bill actually does. So we talked about this, and we got Danielle's take on this as well. It ties community development block grant funding to local housing production, rewards communities with funding bonuses when they add housing units, penalizes communities that don't see production growth, lays out federal best practice guidelines for local governments, rolls out its funding mechanism over a 3-year period. The federal government can't override local zoning law and building regulation directly. The funding incentives are designed to encourage communities to adopt their own best practices. Do you think communities are actually going to do this is my question. They're basically like incentivizing them to loosen up their building codes.
12: Yeah. I mean, I my guess would be that some do, some don't.
11: Yeah.
12: Like, yeah, I'm not sure if it'll if that will really like take off or not.
11: I like the idea that they're penalizing communities for not adding housing units.
12: Right.
11: I think that's actually going to have more of an effect than anything else. So, but I don't expect that to anything meaningful to happen here over the next like 3-4 years.
12: Right.
11: So, you know, I don't. Is there any surprises here in these adjustments to this mid-year predictions? I mean, anything you're kind of shocked by or that blew your mind here, Sarah?
12: No, I mean, I feel like there were some like minor adjustments, but it's not like things swung. They're not, their predictions haven't dramatically swung in any other way. So tweaks, sure.
11: I like the stability in these, and this isn't anything surprising. It gives people clarity to plan because when you look at like when you meet with a lot of clients, I think it's, you know, rarely is it, hey, come over and we're going to list the house or come over and we're going to buy the next home.
12: Yep.
11: That does happen. Don't get me wrong. It's more about, like, we got to figure out the timing. I got to get the house ready. What am I doing with the kids? I got to get the place cleaned out. And there's so much that goes on. This allows for people to be a little more predictable in their planning is my major takeaway. And I see that as a healthy thing for the market, because having those wild swings in what's changing all the time, I don't think it's good for anybody when you're making these kind of decisions.
12: Right. I'd agree with that.
11: All right. So that's what's going on with the housing predictions from Realtor.com and their adjustments. I want to change gears here because Bright MLS, this kind of went under the radar, that this happened on Friday, I guess it was, maybe Thursday. So starting this summer, sellers in the Mid-Atlantic, which is where Bright serves, that's our local MLS. So that's, you know, D.C., obviously Pennsylvania, parts of Pennsylvania, Delaware, parts of Jersey, Maryland. It's a Mid-Atlantic MLS. There's about 95,000 agents across the 6 states that it serves, including Washington, D.C. Sellers will be able to keep their home's price, address, photos, days on market, and price history off Zillow and other search portals while the listing stays fully syndicated, according to a rule change by Bright. And until now, Bright's broker distribution was essentially binary. You send the listing to the consumer sites or you don't. This gives you more granular control, and you know there's fields you don't have to fill in. What do you think about this, Sarah? I've got a lot of opinions.
12: Why would you not want it on other sites?
11: That's a great question. So my theory on this is I did a little research because I don't know about you, and I'm probably not the best person keeping up with like local policy and stuff like that. This is the first I heard this was even on the table.
12: Right.
11: And it's like, hey, this is approved. Cool. And this looks like this Compass Zillow battle that's going on right now.
12: Yeah.
11: This looks like Bright is implementing changes that are aimed at Zillow's policy that sought to restrict public marketing of real estate listings that aren't also available on the MLS, which is Zillow's listing access standards. Mm-hmm. And that's been the big debate that's been going on and on around like office exclusive, private exclusives. So they're saying, hey, we're going to use, we're going to put it on the portal and we're not going to give you any information, which, you know, sounds like what Compass has been doing, where there was holding addresses and price from their website. And there's that, obviously that lawsuit that happened in Chicago. So my observation here is that this is being driven by policymakers inside Bright that are anti-Zillow and pro-Compass. That's just a guess. When I went to look up who's on the Bright board of directors, you go to their website and it says, see our board of directors, and you click on it and it says, this is not available. And this has not been available since 2022. That's the last announcement I could find.
12: Oh.
11: Which I find interesting considering you and I pay dues to Bright, right, and we can't find out who the board of directors is.
12: Right.
11: I don't know if that's just happenstance or not, but, you know, I find this all a little fishy here, and I don't like that you have to. It seems to me this is being driven by policymakers inside Bright where they're not getting public opinion on what they should actually do by the people that pay their dues.
12: Right. Yeah. I mean, I didn't know anything about it.
11: So, I mean, do you think this is good or bad? Like, I mean, you know, I your opinions are so fresh because, I mean, I think it's very, like, some agents have no idea this stuff's going on.
12: Right.
11: So,
12: I mean, I feel like there's constantly, like, since all of this stuff has kind of started, I feel like low-key there's, like, been changes going on or changes that are, like, being discussed. And until they actually get implemented and then kind of become part of your day-to-day or affect kind of how you do business or how you search for properties for clients, I kind of don't get too into the weeds with it.
11: What? And that's why you're selling houses, because you're not getting focused on all the wrong stuff, which is what 98% of real estate agents do. I mean, you think about it, they're all worried about like these hypothetical situations.
12: Yeah.
11: I know your mindset from working with you closely is, hey, like, I'm trying to set an appointment and sell this house,
12: right,
11: which is the right idea. So
12: yeah.
11: I think that's a lot. That's a big credit to you. You know, my role is a little different with our company because obviously I got to look at like what's the big picture, mm-hmm, and what it means for our team and our brokerage and a lot of other things. And when I see this stuff happen, I mean, there's always ways to work around it. And I think these people that fight for policy, they're probably, a lot of them aren't selling real estate. You look at
12: right,
11: the people that are on these boards. They don't have a lot of volume, and we are certainly a volume real estate organization. Where I do get frustrated is, I mean, your client sees this. What's the price? What's the history?
12: Right.
11: Now, I mean, now you're in a good spot because you can educate those people. So I think it actually empowers buyer agents here in a lot of ways to get that information to their clients. So I think there's a positive here. I don't like the restriction of data.
12: Right.
11: Like, because I'm thinking about how many clients have we had? This has been on the market a long time.
12: Mm-hmm.
11: Like, you're hiding information from consumers. So, yeah, maybe it benefits sellers in some ways. But in other ways, I think it actually hurts the consumer. Like, what if they're buying a house?
12: Right.
11: I don't know. It just doesn't make a lot of sense to me.
12: Right. Yeah. I don't like that, like, info would be restricted.
11: What I don't like is that this was another closed-door decision by people. They think they know what's best for the industry instead of talking to practitioners. I mean, that's always a problem that I find. And it's wild to me. You can't find who these board of directors are. You got the executive leadership. I mean, that's very visible on here. But I recorded the video on my phone when I tried to find this because I knew they were probably going to take it down.
12: Yeah.
11: And it's like, what are we talking about here?
12: Yeah.
11: So
12: oh my gosh.
11: I don't think this is good for consumers. And unfortunately, there's this policy battle going on right now where it's obviously, you know, there's companies with an agenda. And there was let me see if I can find this Facebook post here. James Dwiggins, who is the CEO, of course, I have to sign in. Fantastic. He's the CEO of, former CEO of Next Home, and now he's, they've since been bought by eXp. He had a post that talked about, like, did people feel sold on this private exclusive? Were they coerced or was it brought up? And a lot of people did. So I don't know. This isn't good for people. I don't see how hiding information is going to benefit anybody.
12: Right, right. I mean, I feel like an easy way to kind of like ethically look at some of these different things is just like, who does this benefit and how does it affect the consumer?
11: Mm-hmm.
12: And like, you know, a lot of times it's kind of in your face.
11: Yeah, well, it is. And I think that the challenge that I see here with a lot of this stuff is that consumers, you know, if they were, they always say what's best for the seller. It's like Scooby-Doo, right? Like you pull off the mask and it's like the old guy around the corner that didn't like what was going on. I don't see how there's any way you can twist it that it benefits consumers, because I just think about all the research buyers do before they even want to reach out and like look at a home. So mm-hmm. here's the survey. So it was 1,000 Watt Consulting. They're a consulting company heavy in the real estate space. And they asked 1,000 homeowners who sold a home with an agent in the previous 6 months whether the agent mentioned listing privately, and if they did, how they presented it. They screened out real estate agents, investors, loan officers, and anyone involved in the residential real estate industry. And there was two charts, and it was, is it seller choice or steering? So the first question was, did your agent suggest, recommend, or sell this option, or was it presented as just one possible choice? 43% agents suggested, recommended, and sold the option. 50% the agent presented it as one possible choice. So obviously that's, you know, 43% is not a small number. Did your agent mention marketing your home privately within their own office or company before placing it on the MLS or public real estate sites like Zillow, Redfin, Realtor.com? Yes. That's 60%, 26% no, 14%. I can't recall. So it shows that there's an opinion about this out there. That's being driven for these private sales. And I think it just makes home buying worse in the U.S., you know, no matter how you slice this here.
12: Right. Yeah, I agree.
11: So, I mean, I'm just surprised not a lot of people are talking about it. And it's, you know, it's just you get these invisible boards that make these decisions. It's, you know, it's really disappointing. So, I don't know. I think you just got to be very mindful here as a consumer. I mean, does this come up when you go on listing appointments? Do people really know about this?
12: Like about private exclusive?
11: Yeah, like should I sell privately or not?
12: Few and far, like very rarely does it get brought up to me. So, I mean, almost never.
11: So what does that tell you? I mean, do you think, I mean, these people that decide to do this, I feel like they're definitely getting sold on it. Like most consumers don't know about this.
12: Right. Yeah, I mean, I think most people that I meet with want to be marketed openly and in as many ways as possible to get as many buyers seeing the property and coming in and potentially writing an offer. So unless if you had a specific situation of why it would make sense to not do that, I think the overall answer is you want to have this pretty heavily marketed. So yeah, I'm trying to like think back of any recent listing appointment where somebody would have said they really don't want this to be out there, you know?
11: Have you had anybody that said like, I want less exposure? Like, give me less exposure, Sarah, not more?
12: No, no.
11: Well, that's my point. I think it's kind of a farce here. So,
12: right.
11: And it just keeps going. I mean, I don't think this is going to change anytime soon with the way these policymakers are out there. I don't like this at all. So we'll see how this translates, but it's going to make things harder than not. I just don't know how you can suppress data to buyers and talk about a transparent marketplace. That's just me.
12: Yeah.
11: All right. Last story here, and then we got a couple listings. So very sad news. Dick Wood Jr., the leader of Wawa, passed away over the weekend. How many times a week do you go to Wawa?
12: Probably at least three.
11: Yeah, I mean, my kids love it. We go there a lot. You know, this is one of those, like, do you remember what Wawa's were like 20 years ago? Like, it was so different than it is now. I mean, he's really scaled this business. He was 34 years at the helm. And it was a regional dairy business. I don't know if you knew that.
12: I didn't.
11: Apparently, I was 10 years old when he started. So, he's been doing this a while. So, sad news. He grew the store to 900 locations. I actually prefer Wawa gas stations because I find it's cheaper than most.
12: Mm-hmm.
11: He retired as CEO in 2004. He was chairman. It's very sad news. So, what's your favorite thing to do? Do you have like a go-to order at Wawa, Sarah? Like, what do you normally get?
12: So, I feel like I normally get like a sub.
11: A sub. Well, what kind?
12: I mean, turkey.
11: Turkey.
12: Just, you know, pretty straightforward. I feel like I get a lot of coffee.
11: Yes.
12: I get. I mean, and I'll switch it up. Sometimes Maddie loves their chicken noodle soup.
11: Oh,
12: so
11: wow, okay.
12: That's like a regular winning order for her. So, yeah, it's great.
13: It is great with the kid. My son doesn't eat a lot, Leo, but like he'll eat like a whole thing of like Wawa mac and cheese.
12: Yeah.
13: It's kind of gross, but I mean, that's what works
12: whatever
13: for him. So I'm more of an Italian hoagie kind of person. I'm surprised you called it a sub, Sarah. That's we'll have to talk about that after the show.
12: I know.
13: What's
12: as soon
13: up
12: as
13: with
12: I
13: that.
12: Said it, I was like, ooh.
13: Yeah, shouldn't have said that.
12: Shouldn't have said that.
13: Well, very sad news here about Dick Wood. So I thought we'd just kind of talk about that because that is definitely an iconic thing. It's one of the few places where it's acceptable to eat a hoagie on top of a trash can outside and just people are okay with it.
12: Yeah.
13: You see it happen all the time. So very sad news. So we got some new listings here, Sarah. Why don't we run through these? We're going to do a little bit of a shorter show here. So the first property we've got is 132 Pratt Lane in Westchester. This is in Unionville Chadsford Schools. It's $1.25 million asking price. This is a pretty incredible property. It's got a unfinished basement, so there's a lot of opportunity there. It's a newer home, and for being in Unionville, it's more of a planned community than you would normally see. The property's 5,000 square feet. It's got five bedrooms, five baths, including one bedroom on the first floor, immaculate condition, big, expansive kitchen and dining room in the back, large deck, it's one of these communities where you got to be careful if you're on like the inside or the outside of the community, because if you're on the inside, it's like a fishbowl when you go in there.
12: Okay.
13: This is on the outside, very private lot. That's going to be available by appointment only. There may be an open house this weekend. That's up in the air right now. Sarah can get you in. Just click on the link, and it's a 5,000 square foot single family home at $1.25 million coming to the market in Unionville. So this is a nice one.
12: Awesome. We've also got coming to the market on Friday, 503 Highland Ave in Downingtown. So this is a three-bed, one-bath, just over 1,300 square foot twin. This does not have an open house scheduled. This would be by appointment only. It's listed for 330.
13: Yeah, that's right in the borough, too. That's super convenient, right by the train station there, which is nice. We've also got 2323 St. Peter's Road in Pottstown. This is in North Coventry, so it's an Owen J. Roberts School District. It's a 3,500 square foot single family home, four beds, two and a half baths. It's got 6 acres, which is pretty incredible. And it's right by St. Peter's Village. It's got a circular driveway. It backs up to French Creek State Park. So you got some very unique features here. It's also got a pool. The driveway can fit like 10 cars. You got an oversized two car garage, multiple fireplaces, super, super private. And that is going to be open on the 18th, which is Sunday. Does that sound? Maybe you're right. I got to look at my calendar here. I was on vacation last week, so I'm trying to get this together here, Sarah. so the 18th is Saturday, and it's open Saturday, 1 to 3 p.m. If that does not work, Sarah can get you in by appointment. Just click on the link, 2323 St. Peter's, and that home's being offered at $965,000.
12: Yeah, we've got another one coming to the market on Friday. In Brookhaven, 9 East Elbin Road. This is a three-bed, two-and-a-half-bath, single-family home, just over 1,500 square feet. It is being offered at $325. This does not have an open house. This would be by appointment only, and showings will start on Friday.
13: Got another property in Chester Springs. This is another really nice home. It's 508 Emerson Circle. This is located in Windsor Ridge. It's a five-bed, three-and-a-half-bath, single-family home that's 3,048 square feet. It's being offered at $924.9. This property is this is a nice community. There's not a lot of maintenance there. It's got a two-car garage, big deck in the back, really nice hardwood floors. A lot of upgrades in here. These are newer homes, and you can see they put a lot of money into it. It was built in 2005, and that property, again, it's offered at $924.9. It's going to be open Saturday and Sunday from 12 to 2, and Sarah can get you in by appointment if those times do not work for you.
12: Yeah, and then we've got one more coming to the market also for Friday. This one's in the city in Philadelphia. It's at 918 West Rockland. This is a townhouse, three bed, two and a half bath, 1,600 square feet, being offered at $200,000. And this one is by appointment only.
13: Doing a little bit of a shorter show this week. That's all we got for you today. Sarah, you can follow her at @Ty_TyTime on Instagram. That's @Ty_TIME. You can follow me at TomTool3RD, TomTool3rd on Instagram. 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
6: 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Many appearances throughout the Delaware Valley as well. And she was a frequent guest on my program. So how about if on today's edition of The Best of Barry, we say hello to Aliza Kashi.
7: Aliza, are you there?
8: Yes, I am here, Barry Reisman.
7: Oh, boy.
8: And hello, people of Philadelphia in the immediate world. Hello, people.
7: It is so good to hear your voice.
8: Yes, thank you very much.
7: There are so many memories, Aliza Kashi, yes, with you and this area, and you did so many different appearances here. Where do you live now? Tell me where you tell our listeners where you live.
8: I live in Los Angeles. It's already 30 years.
7: Wow.
8: In the lovely house. And I believe that you know that I retired from singing 6 or 7 years ago.
7: Uh-huh.
8: And since then, I'm just studying to play the piano, which is good for my soul. It's good for my brain to fight Alzheimer's that comes with a lot of people old age. So it just gives me a lot of things to do during the day. And just living without any obligation, just enjoying my life.
7: I know that you retired from singing, but fortunately, we have so many of your tapes and records that I can always have Aliza Kashi singing
8: Isn't
7: on the program.
8: Isn't it a lovely thing with technology, what we can do?
7: Yeah.
8: That we are still around. Even though we are not around, we are still around.
7: Yeah. I mean, I've got so many of your tapes that you personally gave me.
8: Isn't it lovely?
7: And I still play. Well, let me tell our listeners, people have been calling me and asking me for years, do I ever hear from Aliza Kashi? And then I got an email from one of our listeners, and I sent it along
8: Susan
7: to you.
8: Susan Jacobs.
7: Yeah, Susan Jacobs, who listens to the program, and she sent a nice email that she and her husband, her late husband now, used to follow you and see you, and it was just a great thrill. They have your music, and he's passed away, but she wanted to know how to contact you, and that sort of gave me the idea that maybe I should pick up the phone, because I haven't spoken to you, Aliza, for, it's been probably 10 years since we spoke.
8: Probably, right.
7: But
8: I want to tell you, you sent me the email from Susan Jacobs, and
7: yes.
8: It touched my heart, the
7: yes.
8: story she tells about her husband and her difficult times in life, and she went and tried to be a nurse, and she is, and it's really lovely that we can touch people's lives.
7: It's amazing. You know, being an entertainer like you, you don't know when you're up there on stage or somebody's playing one of your songs or you're on television, you don't know how you're touching people's lives.
8: So true.
7: And once in a while, and the same thing happens to me, once in a while you hear from somebody and they tell you something from 20 or 30 years ago that they remember. And it's just a great feeling, isn't it?
8: Yes, it is. And you know what they say, life in the end is just bundle of memories.
7: Yeah.
8: So we collect memories as long as we go along, and then we sit and think about it and enjoy our memories, where we have been, what we have done.
7: That's
8: and
7: right.
8: The people's lives that we have touched. It's nice. It's nice memory.
7: You did so many TV shows. I guess what Merv Griffin, I used to always see on Merv's show.
8: Right. And you know, I did also a lot of Mike Douglas.
7: Yes.
8: In Philadelphia, we used to travel there just to do the show and come back, and it was a really lovely time. Philadelphia has beautiful, beautiful memories for me.
7: Oh, yeah.
8: Besides the getting married there. I got divorced somewhere else.
7: You got married Latin, you got divorced somewhere else.
8: Yes.
7: I'll tell you what, Aliza, I didn't give out the number, but people are calling you and they want to talk to you. Can we take a phone call or two?
8: Why not?
7: Okay, let's go say hello.
9: Aliza?
8: Yes.
9: This is Robin Ellison from the Quintet. Remember me?
8: The Quintet?
9: Yeah, in Florida, Joe Ellison.
8: Yes,
9: and my mother, Ruth.
8: Of course,

0: And you took Robin to when you entertained and remember us?
1: Of course I do. How can I forget it?
0: Oh, it's so good to hear from you.
1: I hope that you are in good health and you are continuing to enjoy every day.
0: Thank you. You too.
2: Okay. Lisa, you have so many fans in the area. What was your big break, do you think?
1: Merv Griffin Show. The first year that I arrived to America and I was performing at the Stabra nightclub in Manhattan. I came there from Canada and they saw me and they invited me, Merv Griffin Show invited me. And, you know, in the beginning, they invited me not to sing, but just to sit and talk.
2: Really?
1: Yeah. And then I sang. It was lovely.
2: How did the Hello Peoples thing? I mean, everybody, wherever you go now, it's Hello Peoples.
1: Hello Peoples. You know how it started? Before coming to America, I left Israel, and I was invited to Argentina. And from there, I went to Brazil, and Peru, and Chile, Uruguay, all Latin America. And when I was in Brazil, the people who speak their Portuguese, I had some friends there. When they came into the room, they said, "Hola, gente," which means hello, people. And it stayed with me. So when I came on stage on Merv Griffin, I said hello to Merv Griffin. I said hello to Arthur Treacher. And then there were people there. So I said hello, people. It was a natural thing to say hello, people. You say hello to everybody you see.
2: Lisa, were you surprised when I called you a couple of weeks ago?
1: I was, because it was from the past.
2: Right.
1: But it is lovely, lovely.
2: Lisa, do you miss performing on stage? I mean, you did so many television and stage and recording. Do you miss it?
1: I'll tell you, because I play the piano, I'm studying classical music and also popular stuff. This fills my soul, so I do not miss it.
2: Mm-hmm.
1: If I would have just been a housewife or a normal person, maybe I would miss it. But mm-hmm. the fact that I can feel it with music, it is enriches me, and I really do not miss it.
2: Let's play another one of your songs.
1: Thank you so much.
2: I don't know. I'm going to let you pick. I've got Ve'ulai and I've got Hallelujah. Take your pick.
1: Ve'ulai.
2: Can you give us the background of that song?
1: Yes, Ve'ulai was written by a woman poet, Rachel, one of the most loveliest women poet of Israel, and this song, it's a love song to the Lake Kinneret in the north of Israel, and she says, maybe the whole thing never happened, I never woke up early in the morning to plow your fields or sit on top of a wagon full of hay and sing love songs for the Kinneret, the Ulai, maybe.
2: I love the way you sing this one too, Aliza.
1: Thank you, I love it too.
3: The Ulai.

0: Oh, that's gorgeous. That is just, I just love that. I saw you many times singing that in a concert, and you could hear a pin drop in the room when you sang that song.
1: You know, I think that I did it very well, if I may say so myself.
0: Yes, you did.
1: Yeah, so quiet and so inside, you know. I always knew that in order to reach people's hearts, it has to come out from your heart.
0: Yeah.
1: You cannot reach people just from the mouth. If it comes from the heart, it reaches the heart.
2: Beautiful lady with a beautiful voice and a beautiful personality, too. Thanks for tuning in to this edition of The Best of Barry on WWDB.

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9: This week has been a little crazy. 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That's why we love those two guys. Fun, fascinating, and real. We are live with the Brian and Lee Show. So unbelievable, we could not make this stuff up, even if we tried.
10: And it's great to be back here on another Friday morning here in the Delaware Valley. I'm Brian.
11: I'm Lee.
10: And this is the Brian and Lee Show coming at you on WWDB 860 AM. And can you believe the year is halfway over?
11: What? How can that be?
10: How can that be? It is.
11: I thought we still had 6 months.
10: 6 months? Yeah, well, 6 full months, or yeah. Just about. Yeah. But, you know, it feels
11: but like July's almost,
10: half.
11: I mean.
10: July's just beginning. What do you mean almost over? Yeah.
11: How was your July 4th?
10: Very good. Very hot.
11: Yeah, very hot. Very hot. We had hoagies.
10: Exactly. We had hoagies because nobody wanted to cook.
11: Yeah. It was tough.
10: Yeah, very tough to cook, especially on the grill.
11: Yeah. Nobody wants to do that.
10: Yeah, but July 4th was the last game in Philadelphia for the World Cup.
11: Yeah.
10: So with all the games done, how do you think it went?
11: I thought it went well.
10: Mm-hmm.
11: You know, people had a good time.
10: Yes, they did.
11: Nobody got shot.
10: Thank God for that.
11: Yeah, so I think it was successful. If no one gets shot, it's successful, right?
10: Exactly. And everybody seemed to love going around all the tourist spots.
11: Right. Right. And they liked everything that Philadelphia had to offer.
10: Absolutely. Cheesesteaks, pretzels,
11: yeah.
10: Rocky.
11: Yeah. And
10: now Joe Frazier.
11: And Joe Frazier.
10: Yeah, Joe Frazier is now at the base of the steps where Rocky used to be.
11: Yeah, well, you know, they replaced a fictitious
10: boxer
11: with a real boxer.
10: Mm-hmm.
11: And that's always good.
10: That is good, absolutely.
11: So, Tyler, did you have a good 4th of July?
12: Yeah, pretty good.
11: Good. Eat anything special?
12: We had some fresh caught flounder down at the shore for the week.
11: Wow.
10: Very good.
11: Wow. Right from the ocean?
12: Straight from the beach. Mm-hmm. All sandy.
11: Wow.
10: That's fresh nice. Fish. You catch them. We catch them. You buy them.
11: Do you have to, like, skin them and everything?
12: Well, yeah, you got to, you know, get all the scales off of it. Of course, you don't want to eat those.
10: Yeah. You got to debone the fish.
12: There you go.
11: I've never done that.
12: You know,
11: never.
12: It's hard.
11: Yeah. Mm-hmm.
12: I will state.
10: Yeah.
11: So why do it?
12: Tasty?
10: It's a test of patience.
11: Does it taste different than when you go into the store and buy fish?
12: Of course it's different. You know, it's not the most best cuts of it, but it's more meat, technically.
11: Yeah, more meat.
10: And was it pan-fried over an open fire?
12: No, thankfully. It was just in the oven.
10: Okay, good.
11: All right.
10: Yeah, too hot to have an open fire.
11: Great.
12: Yeah.
11: Wow. Wow.
10: Now, you know me, being born on the 4th of July, I'm a huge proponent for fireworks.
11: Yes, you are.
10: And so I was kind of excited about this D.C. fireworks spectacular, over like 800,000 fireworks. And then I did not realize the problem that it was going to have throughout the air.
11: What kind of problem?
10: Apparently... if you look at the video footage of the fireworks show, there was a lot of times where you were just seeing smoke.
11: Oh.
10: And sometimes flashes of light.
11: Oh, is that right?
10: Mm-hmm. In fact, I believe they said that there's basically fireworks smog
11: right
10: in D.C. now.
11: Right.
10: And I don't know how long it's going to take to dissipate.
11: Huh. I didn't. That's just from the fireworks.
10: That's just from the fireworks, well, yeah.
11: I know they upped it. The amount of fireworks that went off.
10: Right. It was like about close to a million, right?
11: Well, I don't know how many, but yeah, it was a lot more.
10: Than the normal fireworks show.
11: Yeah. And Philadelphia had problems, too, because of the weather.
10: They had a rain delay.
11: They didn't start until like 12:30, right?
10: No, 11:30 is when they started the show.
11: Oh, they did.
10: Yeah, they let people back in, and then they finally got people on stage. The fireworks is what didn't start until like 2 in the morning.
11: Right. But Christina Aguilera canceled, right?
10: Because, oh, she did? I didn't hear about that.
11: Yeah, I don't think she performed because she had to go to bed or something. I don't know.
10: So the mayor take her place now and try to sing?
11: No. She this didn't happen. They had the other acts.
10: Exactly. They went for a little longer.
11: Yeah. And they had Will Smith, and they had The Roots. But they spent $15 million on this show. Yeah. You know,
10: and usually they spend zero. It's usually paid for by the sponsor.
11: Right, which is Wawa.
10: Right. It's been Wawa for years.
11: The mayor didn't want to take Wawa's money. She wanted to control the show.
10: She wanted complete... control or creative control,
11: and she got it, but she spent our money, $15 million, and you know they don't have, the government doesn't have enough money for schools,
10: for
11: to feed people, but yet we're putting on a show with fireworks, and it got off late. You know, it was.
10: And did they even have food at the concert?
11: Oh, sure. Sure they had food. I'm sure.
10: Well, there you go.
11: Did.
10: They had money for food.
11: Yeah. No.
10: No, I know what you're talking about.
11: But I don't know. I think we have our priorities on backwards here. Mm-hmm.
10: Sounds like all government.
11: Yeah. The mistakes that they make.
10: Exactly.
11: But she got her show. And... she's saddled with it now.
10: Exactly. That's her legacy.
11: Yeah. And everybody got in the mail before July 4th. We got a, if you own property, you got your real estate appraisal, tax appraisal increased.
10: Mm-hmm.
11: So that means your taxes are going to go up. And that's how she's going to pay for the
10: show.
11: For the show. cigar, you have to pay for it somehow. Yeah,
10: exactly.
11: That's how she's going to do it. She's going to raise your property tax.
10: That's right. I'm talking about yours, Tyler.
11: Yeah.
12: Well, was that for Philadelphia?
10: Yeah.
11: Yeah.
12: Well, then I don't have to worry about that.
10: Mm.
11: Right.
10: That's right.
12: I'm a commuter.
11: You're a commuter. Well, wait a minute. You work in Philadelphia, right?
12: I work. I don't live in Philly.
11: Mm-hmm. Well, your tax is going to go up too then.
12: I get paid $8 from here. I don't care. This is a hobby day for me. That is, of course, a joke. We do not fully endorse that's the price I get paid here.
11: No, mm-hmm. No.
12: I might have to bleep that.
10: Sounds like a babysitting job. $8 for 32 hours.
11: Well.
12: Well, I'm not saying I don't get paid that.
11: And Philadelphia the USA is out of the World Cup.
10: That's right.
11: We took our last shot.
10: And they got slaughtered.
11: Yeah.
12: 4-1.
10: 4-1.
11: 4-1. Not good.
12: Meanwhile, some of these games you see, they get to the 69-minute mark and they don't even score a single point against each other.
10: Exactly.
11: Right. And that's true, you know.
10: I think the goalie just got cocky.
11: I watched the Argentina game. And, well, that one goal of USA where the goalie comes completely out. He goes on the field as like he's a defender and leaves the goal open and the other team scores. Well, yeah, you leave the goal wide open.
10: Exactly.
11: One of the commentators said, you know,
10: that was the stupidest move he ever saw made.
11: Well, when he was playing in high school, if that would have happened, the coach would have...
10: Yanked him.
11: Yeah. You don't do that. You know, you stay to protect the goal. That's why they call you the goalie.
10: Mm-hmm.
11: Or the goaltender.
10: Or something like that.
11: Yeah. I mean, that's that makes sense, doesn't it?
10: Exactly.
11: Sure. I don't know.
10: Although, honestly, it would make least sense if you had a hockey goalie do that, taking the puck up to center ice.
11: Well, sometimes that happens in hockey where they pull the goalie at the last because they want to get more offense.
10: That's right.
11: But, you know, that's a strategy that they use, but no one told him to use that strategy.
10: Nope.
11: It's the beginning of the game. So...
10: You sure it was the beginning of the game? I just missed that part.
11: Yeah, it was the beginning of the game.
10: Mm-hmm.
11: And, man.
10: I know they almost scored like 18 seconds into the game.
11: Right.
10: That was really bad.
11: Yeah.
10: Which means it could have been 5-1 and probably should have been 5-1.
11: Yeah, they were playing. They were out of sync. They were playing scared, you know.
10: Mm-hmm.
11: And they weren't playing confident.
10: Not at all. I mean, when you only get like 3 shots on goal the entire game,
11: yeah, that's,
10: you know something's wrong.
11: Yeah. Yeah. And they had their best player back. So that shouldn't have happened, but
10: it did. No, it definitely shouldn't have happened.
11: But it did, you know. That's sports, you know.
10: Yes, it is. And that's why I don't bet on sports.
11: I'm watching the tournament from England,
10: the English Open.
11: Yeah, the tennis tournament. Mm-hmm. Yeah,
10: that's Wimbledon.
11: Yeah, yeah.
10: Mm-hmm.
11: And it was good. I watched a little bit of that the other day.
10: Mm-hmm. None of these tennis players seem to give you. You know, the same spark as something like a John McEnroe or a Steffi Graf or something like that.
11: Well, I liked, I watched a little bit of Djokovic, and I watched Sabalenka and the Japanese player.
10: I'm surprised there was no Venus and Serena.
11: Yeah, they were knocked out of it early.
10: Oh, wow.
11: Yeah. They were.
10: That's surprising.
11: Yeah. Well, she tried to launch a comeback at 44 years old. No, you're not going to do a comeback.
10: You could do that in some sports, but not in tennis.
11: No. And we have the big news was that Travis Kelce and Taylor Swift got married.
10: Mm-hmm. Thankfully, not on the 4th of July.
11: No, but they got married on the 3rd of July.
10: Mm-hmm.
11: And they got married at Madison Square Garden.
10: Exactly.
11: So, what do you think of that?
10: I'm wondering, is that now going to be like her permanent spot?
11: Nah. Nah.
10: Was it like symbolic for that reason or something?
11: Well, she likes New York and a lot of her friends are from that area, you know. So, she had 1,000 people.
10: Yeah.
11: I thought I had a big wedding with 300 people.
10: Exactly.
11: She had 1,000 people at her wedding.
10: And probably no open bar.
11: Yeah, it was open bar.
10: No, you don't think it was a cash bar? She still made people pay for their alcohol?
11: No. I don't believe that's true.
10: I don't know. Mm-hmm. But if you were invited, would you have gone?
11: Sure. Mm-hmm. I guess. I don't know.
10: Yep. You could have been invited by Jason.
11: Yeah, but it didn't happen.
10: No, it did not.
11: My invitation got lost in the mail.
10: Exactly.
11: But you'll see she'll write a song about this wedding.
10: Exactly.
11: She'll call it Wedding Day Blues. Oh, now, there is a song about that.
10: No, I thought she was just going to call it I Do.
11: I Do. I think there's a song with that title, too.
10: Probably.
11: I don't know.
10: Yeah, no, it's actually called Winning Bell Blues.
11: No. Is it a wedding?
10: It's Wedding Bell Blues.
11: Oh. Okay.
10: Marry Me, Bill.
11: Yeah, that's the one, yeah. Tyler.
10: We got a great show for you today.
11: Hey, did you see that Taylor Swift got married?
12: Yeah, me and Olivia actually in here were talking about it just now.
11: Oh, you are?
12: Yeah, we're both of the opinion that was a little, maybe a bit much.
11: Well, are you upset because you weren't invited? Is that what it is? Is this sour grapes?
12: Yes, I'm totally been snubbed by Taylor, my personal best friend.
11: Well.
12: No, it's just the fact that Travis, all of this is that.
11: Travis said to keep you out. I don't know.
12: Yes, we're talking about.
10: Or is that Jason? Know,
12: physically, them like ruining the economy in the local area around Madison Square Garden.
10: Exactly.
11: Well, yeah. Yeah. A 1,000 people, though, at a wedding. That's a pretty large wedding. I mean, believe me, that's a large
10: Although I
11: got to
10: say, I don't think they ruined the economy more than the president being at Game 3 of the NBA Finals.
11: Yeah. Well, no. But this was, I'm happy for them.
10: Mm-hmm.
11: Yeah.
10: I mean, I guess if you got the money, then why not?
11: Why not? Yeah. Let them get married.
10: Mm-hmm.
11: I know.
10: What do you say? What you're saying? Everybody has a right to be
11: miserable.
10: Miserable,
11: yeah.
10: Right?
11: Yeah. He's going to find out. Being Travis? Married, yeah. Being married is not as good as the journey
10: it's
11: to
10: just,
11: get married.
10: It's just dating.
11: Yeah. You'll see.
10: Especially when your wife makes more money than you.
11: Well, no, that part's okay. I don't have any problem with that.
10: No, I don't either.
11: He doesn't have any problem. They both make pretty good
10: paychecks.
11: Money, yeah. I mean, but, yeah, she's, yeah. Well, anyway, we're coming back with our guests.
10: We have a double guest day today.
11: And we're going to talk about America Unfinished.
10: Wait a minute, it's 250 years? I thought we did finish everything.
11: No, we're just getting started here.
10: Oh, okay, I guess not.
11: We'll be back after these words.
13: The world ain't all sunshine and rainbows. It's a very mean and nasty place, and I don't care how tough you are, it will beat you to your knees and keep you there permanently if you let it. You, me, or nobody is going to hit as hard as life. But it ain't about how hard you hit. It's about how hard you can get hit and keep moving forward. How much you can take and keep moving forward. That's how winning is done.
14: Now, if you know what you're worth, then go out and get what you're worth. But you got to be willing to take the hits and not pointing fingers saying you ain't where you want to be because of him or her or anybody. Cowards do that, and that ain't you. 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
9: The man in the arena. It's not the critic who counts, not the man who points out how the strong man stumbles, or where the doer of deeds could have done them better. The credit belongs to the man who is actually in the arena, whose face is marred by dust and sweat and blood, who strives valiantly, who errs, who comes up short again and again, because there is no effort without error and shortcoming. But who does actually strive to do the deeds, who knows great enthusiasms, the great devotions, who spends himself in a worthy cause, who at the best knows in the end the triumph of high achievement, and who at the worst, if he fails, at least fails while daring greatly, so that his place shall never be with those cold and timid souls who neither know victory nor defeat.
17: 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They entertain some of the coolest things from the past to the future to right now. So tune in.
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11: It's a real privilege and a pleasure to have on our guest line Alexandria Natapoff. Is that how you pronounce it?
18: Natapoff.
11: Natapoff.
18: Yes, sir.
11: And Guy Charles is with us.
10: I thought that would be easier.
11: And they're from, well, yeah. And that's from, and you know, this is why I didn't go to Harvard. You know, I have to say, you know, because Brian actually put,
10: yeah, I tried to do it phonetically for you, Lee.
11: Yeah, and it didn't work anyway. So I failed the Harvard test. I don't know. But these two outstanding faculty members of Harvard Law they're with us today, and they're going to talk about their book, their new book, America Unfinished, 250 Years of Law and Governance. And it's great to have you both on our show today.
18: Lee, thank you so much for having us. Yeah. Brian.
10: Thank you.
19: Thank you for having us.
10: Our pleasure.
11: So how did you, why did you want to do this project, and what's it mean to you?
19: Well, I can start. I was strong-armed. that's a place to begin.
18: Blame it on me. Yeah.
19: I was nicely sitting in my office writing, or at least trying to figure out what to write, when Professor Natapoff walked in. She's just two doors down, said, "You know, I have an idea. It's the 250th, but also." There's a lot going on in the world. There's a lot going on with respect to issues of law and governance. And we're always talking about how do we explain to our students how law is relevant to their lives and really to the centrality of American governance. And so she came in with this idea. One, the faculty should do something collectively. And then second, it should be a book project. So you don't know us, but she is taller than I am. And I was intimidated. So I'll stop the story here and let her defend herself and let her take it from here.
18: Well, Professor Charles and I have been colleagues for years now, and we've been in an ongoing conversation. What does it mean to be a law professor, a teacher, a legal scholar, to be at Harvard Law School with the enormous privilege that that represents? And so I went into his office and not anybody else's office, because I knew that he was was very committed to and engaged in this question of how can we make the best contributions we can given our opportunities. And so we pitched this book to our entire faculty, to all of our colleagues, and dozens of them stepped up and agreed to contribute. So it really was a unique and a wonderful experience.
11: Well, yeah, I spent the past month or so, because we're in Philadelphia, where they where they created the Declaration of Independence and mm-hmm. Constitution and things like that, where they formulated what our government will look like. Mm-hmm. And
10: just like 250 years ago, it was absolutely hot in Philadelphia.
11: Yeah, it was. Yeah. And still is, you know. So... Yeah, so we Brian and I spent this past month or so thinking about what does the government mean to us, and what does this 250 year mark mean? And when you look at it, you know, the government, the founding fathers didn't really they viewed it as an experiment. You know, they viewed it as you know, as Benjamin Franklin said, you know, you have a republic, let's see if you can keep it, you know. And I think that's true. I think we struggle with that, trying to – it's hard. Isn't it? Self-government is hard.
18: That's exactly right. Lee, I want to suggest that one of the key words that you just used was the word – formulated. You said the founders, they were formulating our government through the Declaration and the Constitution. And that notice how active that is. We don't just inherit government. It doesn't just show up on our laps. We have to form it and build it and talk about it. And this book, 62 different essays, each one a little mini window into how can we form a better government through law? How can we work on these questions through law?
19: And law is really what keeps a lot of this together. I mean, you talked about how hard it is. It is hard because for most of human history, whenever you put two human beings together, and if they had any differences, really they settled it through violence. Mm. So the idea that you can create a civil government that is not a monarchy, that is not an aristocracy, that is a government of people of equals, that are governing each other, that is a wild and new and experimental idea. And at its heart is law that maintains it and keeps it together.
11: Very well said. Yes. Mm-hmm. Yes. So what kind of essays do we hope to see? Can you give us a briefing of the type of essays that we're going to see in the book?
18: Sure. The book actually... your timing is perfect. It is out today. Today is the publication date. So it's in bookstores, it's online and available through MIT Press. There are 62 different essays. by 64 different Harvard Law School scholars. Over half the faculty contributed. And I want to assure your readers that we worked, Professor Charles and I were the editors, we worked very, very hard to make them clear. There are no footnotes. This is not, you know, they're not full of jargon. They are 62 different essays, each one about, from an expert thinking about this moment in their area of expertise. So there's some, there are sections that you might expect from Harvard law professors, essays about the Supreme Court. Well, you know, what's going on with the Supreme Court? What's going on with issues of free speech and dissent and academic freedom? But there are also essays about AI. There are essays about how shall we govern in the face of the threats of climate change. What's going on with the international order and human rights? How should we understand the law of war? Each of these essays, just a few pages each, sort of a nugget of insight from these different experts and a real range of ideas about how it's been going, how it's going now, and what we, you know, how what we might do to improve it.
19: I want to emphasize a point that Professor Nadiboff made, which is that the essays are short and very readable. So they're around 1,000 words, so between 2 to 3 pages or so. And they're intended for people to sit down and pick up. So you're at the beach or you're on the subway or you're waiting at your doctor's office. You can read one or two, and they're well organized. So that way, if you're interested in a particular section, you could just jump right to that section. And then later on, a day or two, a week, a month later, you can come back and read a few more. So they're really intended for our American friends and fellow citizens, as well as anybody around the world who's interested in American governance, to read and to understand and to engage with it.
11: Is there anything that gives you pause in today's society that you would say, well, you know, we're not doing as well as we should be at this 250-year mark?
18: Both Professor Charles and I have been doing this job for decades now. And in our own individual work, we think a lot, we worry a lot about the aspects of our democracy that are not going well. So, for example, I work in the area of criminal law, and I write a lot in my scholarship, but also in this collection, about how our criminal system is failing ordinary Americans. Often our criminal system does, you know, a pretty good job of preserving the rights and the dignity of the wealthy and the powerful. It does a terrible job of preserving the rights and the dignity and the money and the freedom of ordinary Americans. So I certainly think in our specific areas of expertise, we have been, I'll leave it. I won't speak for Professor Charles, but I certainly myself have been critical of our criminal system for a long time.
19: Just building up off of that, so I work in election law and law of democracy, and one area is how money has infiltrated American politics, which makes it hard, again, for American politics to work for ordinary Americans. And so to build upon that theme, part of what I worry about is in the future, will ordinary Americans get the public policy that they want, given how much influence people with means and privilege, especially at places like Harvard. So part of the reason why we want to make the book accessible to everyone is that we want to reduce that gap of privilege to make sure that everybody has access to American politics and to the issues of the day.
10: Absolutely.
11: I had the privilege and also, I guess, at times it was a pleasure, but not always, of being a Democratic ward leader in Philadelphia for 8 years, and I was a committee person on the front lines of democracy for about 20 years. So, you know, 28 years working, and I got to see up close and personal, you know, because I had the responsibility for a number of polling places and people involved in those polling places. And what I discovered was I found out that most people don't know enough about our country. They don't know about our system of government. There's a lot of confusion and a lot of anger sometimes because of it. Do you get a sense of that?
19: You know, I think that makes a lot of sense, that people are confused. You know, and we have one of the things that marks American democracy, maybe for good or ill, is that, for example, we have a ton of elections. We elect everything, and I'm sure you experience that from the local level, very local micro level, to state, to the federal. And that's not really a hallmark of advanced democracies where there are fewer elections. Of course, the more elections that you have, the more that you're demanding and asking of ordinary voters who'd much rather go to work and take care of business than always think about politics and the running of politics. And of course, we're also divided, which makes it hard for people as well. It imposes a psychic cost on them. So to, you know, take us back to where you started, you know, democracy is hard, and it requires continually constructing and maintaining it, as Professor Nadipov said. So sometimes it's understandable that people get frustrated, and part of the goal is to make sure that it continues to work for everyone.
10: Now, do you think if people had the option to, like, vote by phone or on the internet, do you think more people would vote instead of felt like they were, you know, like forced to get out of their house and travel to a polling place?
19: You know, I think what matters is that if people understand that it is worth the effort, and that's one of the frustrations that you hear sometimes with our voters, is that they're thinking, well, is it really going to matter? Is my life really going to change? And if they don't think it's going to matter, like, then it won't make a difference if you make it, you know, by phone or by internet. But if it is going to matter to them, if their lives are going to change, if they actually have genuine choices and options, and the democracy will deliver for them, then you will see that they will do whatever it takes to participate and to engage.
18: It's one of the things about this collection, and it's related to our roles as teachers. We are always explaining to our students how law matters. Not just the high-profile elections, not just the big-ticket headline items, but all the way down to how our communities are structured, gas prices, how our environment is regulated, how the internet works. And one of the hopes about for this collection is that each one of these essays is a little window on why the law matters, not just in an abstract, fancy sense, but to us every day, walking around, getting in our cars, doing a Google search, what we buy in the supermarket, when our children and our families and our neighbors join the military, piece by piece by piece, how law matters.
11: Yeah, as a ward leader, I got the privilege of recommending people for different, when they wanted to run for an office, I got to either say yay or nay to those people. And, you know, the first thing I would ask someone is, do you think you can win and why? You know, because that's the most important thing to me. If you can't win, you know, it's everything else is moot. You know, you could have the best intentions, but you got to win. You got to get votes, and you got to persuade people to vote for you. And can you do that? And so, you know, and I also would look for someone who, you know, wants the position, not because it's, you know, it's a stepping stone or it's a job, but it's something they're committed to, something that they have a real calling for. And I was able to really pick some really good people that are still in office today, that have risen to higher positions in office. So I like to think I can spot good talent.
19: I'm sure you could, which means that that Harvard test really doesn't matter. what matters, and I think this is one of the things that we try to indicate in this book, is to assure that ordinary Americans are engaged with every aspect of American law and governance. Because really, at the end of the day, this experiment is for all of us and on all of our behalves.
11: Yeah, that is true. And it didn't start out that way, though, did it? Most people could not vote in this country. Women could not vote. You had to be a property owner. You know, slaves could not vote. I probably would not have, because I didn't know that my younger self wouldn't have been able to vote because. So we've come a long way in 250 years, you know, because we didn't start out with everyone, even though everyone. The words, you know, everyone is equal. Do you think we fulfilled that promise?
19: You know, we have come a long way. There's no doubt about that. And I think what you see, and if you look at, for example, a project like America Unfinished, what you see is both a fulfillment of the promise of America, but also some of the places in which we continue to struggle. So there's no doubt that we've come a long way. This is a moment that is worthy of celebration, and at the same time, to be sober-eyed about how far we have to go. And I think part of what I'm proud of our colleagues for doing is that they forthrightly in their essays address both strengths and weaknesses of American law and governance.
18: Mm. Yeah. And I just flag that the title of the book, America Unfinished, really captures, Lee, your point about the ongoing project, as you say, the ongoing experiment that is American democracy. And we actually stole the title from the Gettysburg Address, which is reproduced at the front of the book. If you take a look at the book, we share the Declaration, the text of the Declaration, and the Gettysburg. So anybody who's reading the book can check back and see, you know, what the original text said. And Lincoln famously said, "The world will little note nor long remember what we say here," you know, famous last words. But then he goes on to say, "But it can never forget what they, the fallen soldiers, did here. It is for us, the living, to be dedicated to the unfinished work which they fought for." And so we called it America Unfinished to try to capture that historic, ongoing spirit that has always been true of American democracy, 250 years ago, 100 years ago, and today, that we're always working on this project. We're always handing it down to the next generation, and then it will be their turn to work on it. And so it captures that sense of, yes, we've come a long way, and in some sense, it's never really finished.
10: Well, and as you look forward to the tricentennial, what do you think are some of the major goals that we should work on?
18: I'll say, from my perspective, you can hear this thread through this conversation about the role of ordinary people.
11: Yeah.
18: In both Professor Charles and my work, that has really been a focus for understanding and ensuring that ordinary people remain authentically in a position of self-governance. And I think we are really looking at an enormous threat to that promise of concentrated wealth, concentrated power, in ways that governance is not responsive. So I think the big task, whether it's in criminal law or in election law or international law or commercial law, is to make sure that concentrated wealth and power doesn't overwhelm the ability of ordinary people to have a say in their own government.
10: Here, here.
19: One more thing, which is as this country grows more diverse, we must also reaffirm our commonality and our humanity while respecting our differences.
11: Very good.
10: Absolutely.
11: Absolutely. Well, I'm going to go out and buy this book, because very much interested in history and very much interested in what people have to say, and I can't
19: think. Most important words that have been uttered so far.
11: Yeah.
19: By this book.
11: Yeah, absolutely.
10: You bet.
11: I think it would make a great gift, especially for children that want to learn about this country. And I think there's a lot. You know, we really don't get history in school taught the way it should be taught, and that's unfortunate. Most people, if you went on the street and asked, you know, took a random sample of people and asked them some basic questions about our government, questions like what are the three branches of government, you would get some disturbing answers.
10: I believe it, yes.
11: You know, I think we need to do a lot of work in schools, and projects like yours, I think, is an excellent way to teach people.
18: Thank you. I'll just flag, you know, we have luminous historians in this collection. Our, you know, half a dozen of our colleagues are nationally known historians. So it really is a historical project as well as a legal project. And I don't want Professor Charles to get mad at me, but I'm going to go out on a limb here anyway. Lee, thank you so much for going out and buying the book, and I hope people do. But I also want to flag that in the spirit of sharing and in the spirit of open discourse and dialogue and learning, in 6 months, next in 2027, MIT Press has agreed to make this book open access, which means anybody could read it for free anywhere in the world, in fact. But it means that any teacher can provide it to their students without worrying about the cost. It means somebody who is interested but is a little squeezed right now can say, yeah, but I'll wait. It'll be open access and then I can read it. We really wanted to make sure that everybody who is interested got a chance to hear, you know, hear from these experts and read these essays. And $26 shouldn't get in the way.
11: Yeah,
10: absolutely not.
11: I agree. And you have to come back again, and we'll talk about some more history.
18: I'd love to.
11: All right.
10: Thank you both for joining us today.
11: Thank you.
19: Pleasure.
10: All right.
11: Have a great weekend.
10: And we're going to be back right after these words.
16: Hi, this is Kelsey Grammer. 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It can be difficult knowing how to overcome that challenge and rekindle bonds similar to those formed in the military. Wounded Warrior Project supports these injured veterans through their recoveries by connecting them with fellow warriors and their communities. 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
9: The man in the arena. It's not the critic who counts. Not the man who points out how the strong man stumbles or where the doer of deeds could have done them better. The credit belongs to the man who is actually in the arena, whose face is marred by dust and sweat and blood, who strives valiantly, who errs, who comes up short again and again,
20: because there is no effort without error and shortcoming. But who does actually strive to do the deeds? Who knows great enthusiasms, the great devotions, who spends himself

0: They hit as hard as life. But it ain't about how hard you hit. It's about how hard you can get hit and keep moving forward. How much you can take and keep moving forward. That's how winning is done. Now, if you know what you're worth, then go out and get what you're worth. But you got to be willing to take the hits and not pointing fingers saying you ain't where you want to be because of him or her or anybody. Cowards do that, and that ain't you. You're better than that.
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4: And we're back.
5: Yes, that was a really good interview.
4: Yes, it was.
5: I enjoyed that.
4: Mm-hmm. So the Phillies lost a legend this week, Al Holland. The man who led the Phillies to the 1983 pennant died. I don't remember what the cause of death was, but it's very depressing because I thought he was going to be at the All-Star Village coming up soon for the All-Star Game. But now, unfortunately, he is not going to be there.
5: And the All-Star Game's going to be in Philadelphia.
4: That's right. That's next week.
5: Next week.
4: Mm-hmm.
5: And the Phillies aren't doing too good.
4: No, they're the bats are quiet, I guess.
5: Yeah.
4: I guess that's the best way to put it.
5: The road trip started out okay, but now they're silent.
4: Well, now it's coming up on the halftime on the season.
5: Yeah, so I still think you're going to have a better second half.
4: I do, too, because they're usually a second half team.
5: Yeah.
4: And really, if you looked at the way we started, 9-19 and last place, and to say that we're now about three games or two games or four games, whatever, away from first place in the National League East, that's nothing short of a miracle.
5: Yeah, that's pretty good.
4: Mm-hmm. So, and in fact, I just looked at the standings. Three out of the five teams in the National League East are in the playoff hunt right now.
5: Wow.
4: Phillies, Braves, and Marlins.
5: Wow. Didn't know that.
4: Mm-hmm.
5: All right. All right.
4: So that's good.
5: Should be exciting.
4: Absolutely, it'll be exciting.
5: And the All-Star game should be exciting, right?
4: Absolutely.
5: That's
4: the first time it's been here in 30 years.
5: Yeah, I know. I was at the 1976.
4: That's right. I was All-Star at the game. I was at the 1996 All-Star game.
5: Yeah. So
4: and what's really weird about it is that Citizens Bank Park is now the oldest new stadium to host an All-Star game.
5: Really? Wow. Mm-hmm. Wow.
4: Because we opened in 2004, and we didn't get the game until 22 years later.
5: It's a big deal, isn't it?
4: That is a big deal.
5: Yeah. I don't know. And Supergirl is at the box office. Didn't do well.
4: No.
5: Supergirl.
4: Mm-hmm.
5: Wasn't super.
4: No. A lot of people don't seem to like her as much as Superman.
5: No. Well, she made some remarks when she was promoting it, and apparently they didn't go over too well.
4: Oh, really?
5: Yeah, I don't know what she said, but it was
4: somebody to rub people the wrong way.
5: Yeah. She did the girl that played the actress that played Snow White when that came out.
4: Oh,
5: and,
4: yeah.
5: She made some political remarks. And it didn't go over well.
4: Exactly.
5: So this actress, you know, I don't know when actresses and actors are going to understand. Just promote the movie. You don't have to talk about politics, and you don't have
4: to. And this is coming from Mr. Politics here.
5: Well, yeah, but they don't get paid to do that. They get paid to act.
4: I didn't get paid to do it either.
5: And promote the movie.
4: You're trying to drag me into politics, and I didn't get paid to promote that either.
5: No, that's right. That's right.
4: You know, that's why I still have hair, because I didn't go into the same trap as everybody else.
5: Yeah,

0: I'd forgotten about this, but I watched this show about foods and...
1: The foods that built the nation.
0: Yeah. The foods that built America.
1: Mm-hmm.
0: And I forgot that Snapple was originally promoted by Howard Stern.
1: I don't think I knew that.
0: Yeah, in the 90s. Mm-hmm. He was just starting out, and Snapple was just starting out, and they thought that they would hitch their wagon to him.
1: Exactly.
0: And apparently, as his star rose,
1: so Snapple, did they.
0: Yeah, Snapple became very popular for that reason.
1: Mm-hmm.
0: So it was good.
1: Yeah, exactly.
0: But you forget these things.
1: No, but I know the favorite one that of yours that was on the other night.
0: Yeah, what's that?
1: Carvel ice cream cakes.
0: Oh, yeah. Yeah, Carvel. Tom Carvel.
1: That's right.
0: I like it.
1: Mm-hmm.
0: Well.
1: I liked it myself.
0: Yep.
1: Mm-hmm.
0: Well, we're going to say thank you for joining us.
1: Absolutely. Next week, we're going to be back with another great guest.
0: We are?
1: Mm-hmm.
0: Oh, I hope so. I hope you're coming back.
1: Well, I read the contract again, and it's in the fine print.
0: It is.
1: Yeah, you must have a great guest every week.
0: Every week?
1: Mm-hmm.
0: Oh, no. I don't know who we have next week, but it will be a great guest.
1: I believe it will.
0: I think it will be. Mm-hmm. Can't wait.
1: Tyler, is it you?
2: I don't know. I'm always here every week.
0: Yeah. Well, you're always a guest.
1: Exactly.
0: Yeah. Mm-hmm. But... You know, if we don't have a great guest, we could put you in there, right?
2: Sure, why not?
1: Exactly.
2: My thrilling adventures that I've totally taken.
1: Okay. Exactly.
0: All right. Very good.
1: Sounds good.
0: Everyone have a great week. We'll see you next week.
1: The Brian and Lee Show is a BLS production.

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0: real, real, relaxed, relaxed, but relevant. But relevant. She's an absolute professional with a homegirl feel. Welcome to the Bishop Mary Show with Bishop Mary Foy Palmer, where she will discuss both religious and secular topics with various guests from all walks of life. 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
1: And top of the morning to you. Good morning, good morning, good morning. It's a wonderful day in the neighborhood. It is July the 13th, 2026, and we are excited to be here live in the studio of WWDB in Ballykin with P. Hey, right here with you, and I'm excited for the show that is going to be a part of this conversation today, and I'm certainly hoping that you will stay tuned. We certainly are grateful that God got us through the weekend, and we are still praying for those who are suffering by the storm in Philadelphia, who are still yet displaced and may need to still receive some resources. So if you're kind, be kind to your neighbor. See if they have some water, some food, even give them flashlights or something to help them along the way. Our mayor has made it clear that she is working aggressively to remove the large trees that have fallen down in South and West Philadelphia in particular so that life can get back to normal. On a personal note, we certainly want to send condolences to our U.S. Congress in the loss of Senator Lindsey Graham, who passed suddenly over the weekend. A really great leader in the Republican Party, and God saw him just finishing an assignment and within 48 hours was called to glory. So we want to pray for him and his family and keep our nation in prayer as we begin his celebration of life services. So we could probably talk about a few more things. I'm going to bring up something personal for me over the weekend that was absolutely fabulous. But we'll do that when our second set. This morning, I have the legendary group, sister group, that will be joining us. And they're going to be chatting it up with me. And this is their first time on the Bishop Mary Show. But we're going to start off with just a little bit of this song. Maybe some of you who are listening know it.

0: down. Hey, Jesus will pick you up if you happen to be way down. Now, we could talk about where way down is. Some of us have some places we just don't want to confess on a Monday morning, even after a Sunday. Amen. Because we did it all at the altar one yesterday. Amen. And we want to think that we're starting fresh with brand new mercies that we've never seen. Come on, somebody. And so if Jesus did pick you up from the weekend, amen. Especially if you were way down. Come on here. You are all right. But this morning we have a portion of the legendary Williams sisters who are with us today. And I'm grateful to be able to introduce two of the sisters. Now, y'all going to have to figure out because we only got half a face and then we got half a shoulder. So I don't know how. There she is. They're going to have to be. Y'all going to have to come just a little closer in the screen so people can see you. You're going to be on Facebook. They don't want to see half a white eyeglass and then red, white, and blue because she look like she representing America. Come on here. But we got with us the pastor of Temple of Christ Church, Pastor J. Renee Williams, and her lovely sister, I assume she's younger, Juliet Williams, with us this morning from the legendary Williams sisters. If you have not lived in Philadelphia and you are not used to quintet, quartet, or sextet groups that have been phenomenal and have been carrying on this ministry for years, this is one of the legendary Williams sisters. I've heard them in concert over the years, watched them just tear up a church. And I used to say, man, boy, it'd be great to meet them. And as God would have it, I actually had an opportunity to meet Pastor at another celebration of a pastor. And we connected. And then she asked me to celebrate with her by being her mistress of ceremonies for her birthday celebration. And then we found out that we had been crossing paths for some time through varied persons and didn't know the connection. But the connection is now made. And so I am excited. I was there at that birthday party. Let me tell you, everything was cool and everybody was eating. And Pastor Eric Smith got up and did his little thing, which was great. But then she just had to top it all off by doing Jesus will pick you up and tearing off. She was in her heels, but she came down flat. Amen. And she wore that. They wore that song out. The crowd was just bumping and thumping and crowd. It is one of their greatest hits, I would like to say, because it's a realistic conversation about where you are. Jesus will even pick you up when you're way down. That means he'll be with you wherever you are. So for the first time here on the Bishop Mary Show, let me be the proud host to welcome the legendary Williams sisters, represented by both J. Renee and Juliet Williams. Good morning to you, precious. How are you?
1: Good morning, Bishop. Good morning. We're doing well for a Monday morning.
2: Yes, exceptionally well.
1: Can you hear us, Bishop?
0: I can hear you now. All right. I've had a rough morning. And I love the Lord for my engineer because he saw I had my apparatus on backwards. Lord have mercy. Help us, sister, on a Monday morning. God bless
2: yes,
0: you.
2: Yes.
0: All right.
2: Yes.
0: I can't see you at all, ma'am.
2: Pastor.
0: I can't see you, y'all. Yeah, all now right. I can see you. See, it's all okay. Right. Y'all sisters, see? Y'all got to hug it up. There we go. Now they're looking a lot more, you know, like y'all love each other. Amen.
1: Yeah, we do.
2: We do.
0: We bless the Lord for that affirmation. Amen. And that may be an encouragement to somebody who ain't in that space, but we give God praise.
2: Yes.
0: So yes. A sister group. My father and mother decided to have me and my two sisters be the Floyd sisters. So we were singing behind my father at every missions conference for Sunday morning or Sunday evening services, and we were a trio. My sister Ruth, who is a gospel singer, was singing always soprano. My sister Esther carried the alto. I always carried the bottom. And then I would have to flip if we had a lead verse. To sing and then go back. But my ear has been very, very trained to be able to fill in where it's absent because of the classical background I had in training and in being taught. So with all of that, I could understand the sister thing and how you are pastor's daughters. I mean, yes, you almost feel every position from security to deaconess to trustee to secretary, you know, to make sure you're in that kitchen. Come on here, somebody. Yes. And then you're there to clean up and set up the church before everybody else. Amen. You really didn't have much of a life because church was it. And it was all about church and making sure that you're giving God his time while you were still going to school and trying to get out every now and then. Amen. But with double security. Amen. Your big uncle, your cousins, you know, brothers, you know, because you couldn't go far. Come on, somebody. I'm talking real old school. You know, brother couldn't come calling. Amen. Without meeting all the men folk. I don't know about y'all, but I know how my daddy was about his three girls. So we coming from this heritage and coming from this. What keeps you all together, even today?
1: Well, much prayer and much prayer. But, you know, we grew up very tight knit.
2: Yeah.
1: And one thing mommy and daddy said, if anything ever happens to them, stay together. Mm-hmm. You know what I mean? We have our differences. That's just life. But one thing I can say, we love each other. So it's been the Lord, prayer, and just the things that our parents instilled in us.
0: And so honoring your mother and your father, would you mind sharing something about mom? And maybe Jay Renee can talk about dad and Julia can talk about mom and their impact on you all. And because I got the same edict. Let me put it that way. About, you know, stay together, be right, do right. Amen. Otherwise, we're going to catch you in heaven. Amen. I'm not looking forward to that. I'm crazy. It's Monday morning. Well, I haven't had coffee yet, so y'all forgive me.
1: Oh, really? Okay. Juliet's on her first cup of coffee.
0: Girl, you can't prepare.
1: You on her first cup.
0: Yeah, you can't share that with me right now. Amen. Because I'm coveting. Amen.
1: I'll send it to you in the spirit, Bishop.
0: And then I have to confess. Because I broke the ninth commandment. Thou shalt not covet. For real, for real. So go ahead, tell us about dad.
1: Well, daddy is so much we could say about daddy, but daddy was a great man, and like you said about your dad, I mean, they believed in the principles of the gospel, and and they stood on that. They definitely reared us with that. But daddy was he was just a beautiful person. There's so much I could say. I think his greatest legacy is love.
0: Mm.
1: How he reached out to people and even strangers. Mm-hmm. And I think one thing I'll always remember is we were coming from somewhere and there was a gentleman that didn't have a jacket on. And he was kind of kind of cold. My dad literally took his jacket off and gave it to the man and told him, you can have this. And the man was so shocked. And my dad smiled and we walked off and we went to the car. So he was very, very giving.
2: Yes.
1: I mean, another case in point, my parents, when we did go down south for a few years to live, they had just got a home built from the ground. Yeah. I think we were in it for maybe a year and a half. And there was a family, some kind of way that was output. Literally, we moved out of the house and gave the house to that family. And we went to stay with his great aunt or somebody. Now, mind you, we had to get out of our beds, go to our aunt's house. We slept on floors.
0: Mm-hmm.
1: But that's the kind of person my dad was. I mean, he was just really a loving person.
2: Yeah.
1: And he would go out of his way for anybody. So that's something that is instilled in us.
0: Amen.
1: So Juliet can tell you about mom.
0: Come on here. The backbone. Come on, somebody.
1: Yes.
2: Yeah. Mommy, she was a very unique woman. She the one that really would set stuff and then give it to daddy and daddy pray over it. And it would be exactly the way she said on the paperwork. But mommy was my favorite singer. Yes. She sang a song called Walk With Me, Lord.
1: Yes, yes.
0: And my God.
2: Goodness. Oh my God, she teared the church up with that song.
3: Yes.
2: She wasn't tall now. She was a real little short woman.
1: About 4'11".
2: Yeah, but when I say short in height, but mighty in power, yes, indeed.
3: Yeah.
2: She taught us very well to be women, you know, respectful and, you know, so on and so on. But that was my idol. I love that woman.
0: Let me tell you, it's the small ones, the short ones that they kind of get you, because my great grandmother was like 5'2", maybe 3", and my great grandfather was 6'6".
2: Oh wow!
0: I was so young, trying to figure the stuff out, like how. I always had the curiosity cap, but my grandmother said, don't worry about it. None of your business. You'll figure it out.
1: That's how they said it.
0: And they meant that thing. But she had, you know, my great-grandfather was the head. There was no doubt about it. He ruled his roost. He was in charge. But my great-grandmother was that neck, and it only went but so far.
1: Yes.
0: And she said, baby, the neck is the thing that keeps the head straight. So don't worry about the place.
3: I like that.
0: Don't worry about the position. Worry about the power. Okay.
1: Oh, you want something, Bishop?
2: Okay. Yeah.
0: And I agree with you. Some. Yeah, my father was very much a giver. He would go into the thrift store and he would pick up some items to bring to the church to give to people on Sunday, just as a free way of loving. He would, every Sunday after church, everybody knew, where are the gifts pastors giving? He got shirts and necklaces and stuff. And he would just give it away. He was that kind of a pastor. And my mother ruled that roost. You know, we're going to have decency and an order. And she worked till she delivered me at Woman's Medical. And my father worked 2 to 3 jobs. So she would stay home and never have to work outside. But she was the prayer warrior. She was the intercessor. She was the one that prepared him to send him out, particularly during the height of gang wars and things. And she waited and believed that God was going to cover him, the angels were going to keep him, and he was going to come back home. So she was that one that made sure home was straight. So he had a place to rest and restore. But she was no nonsense. She was evangelist in her own right. She got stickers called Got Jesus, like Got Milk, white lettering on black imprint. She put that on the back of every jacket she wore.
3: I like
0: that. We would walk somewhere and she got Jesus on the back, on a fur, on it, whatever. That Got Jesus bumper sticker was sticking on her. People were looking at her like she crazy, but she was fervent about people knowing about Jesus. And even though my father's ministry was more outward with the van and the coffin and all, she was her own little, we would go in the beauty salon and I would just sit there and people were like, she's crazy. And my mother said, if you don't know Jesus, you're going to wish you did. And I mean, she was in her own way doing her evangelistic work, but she could be Hurricane Betty out of Richard Allen in 2 seconds. Come on, somebody. You thought this hurricane that came through? You think that hurricane came through the city with something? No, you did not want to activate Hurricane Betty from Richard Allen. I'm telling you, she was the fighter in the family between her siblings. She was deathly lawyer. She would fight you in a minute over her people and people she was passionately in love with, but she loved souls. And I think that's what connected her and my dad, that they both had that passion. And they were able to do it and were still together for 54 years. So I give God praise for that legacy. But I understand. Oh, wow. Yeah. I understand. Because, you know, when you come from that and you're raised in that, why do you think it is that our PKs now, our children, don't want to come along the same way we did? My mother said this, you don't have to like me, you don't have to love me, but you will respect me. That's for me and my house, we will serve the Lord. Now, if you don't like it here, feel free to open the door and leave. And I don't care if you are 8. So you better get saved quick because I don't have devils in my house. So, you know, people will say you were forced.
2: That's all right.
0: You were forced to get saved. No, I just didn't want to see death. So it behooved me. To the age of understanding. And understanding was I was from nursery, from 6 weeks after she had me, and I'm sitting next to her in a basket in a Baptist church on the front row because she was the church clerk. I grew up under all that Sunday school and all of that. So she said, by the time you 8, it's new beginnings. Amen. So make up your mind. You got 8 years. So I saw Jesus real quick, just about 6.
3: No, that's right. I know that's right. Yeah.
0: I accepted him as my personal savior with tears falling down my eyes on a Friday, July the 7th. And on Sunday morning, July the 9th, my daddy baptized me at our church. And so I've been walking with Jesus, since 1969. Amen. Grateful for the walk, even though you have trials with the walk. We'll leave that right there. Amen. This is not Monday morning confession. So we give God praise.
3: Honey. Yes.
0: So you said mother was the singer. My mother was the singer, too. She did absolutely music. So I had to not just play the piano. I had classical training through Settlement Music School. And then she said, I'm not paying all this money for you to be playing all them funny songs by people who ain't dead and ain't doing nothing about Jesus. So she transferred me, got me a gospel pianist, and I had to play every hymn, hear what I said, all 564 of them, with all 4 stanzas, so that I could play for the church for free.
3: Wow. She is too funny.
0: Because this was my reasonable service. Amen. So I started playing the hymns, learning a little bit, and became minister of music at Union Baptist Church at 12. And the only reason I was able to play on a baby grand is because I had formal classical training. But mother was the one that took us to the music. She wanted us to not only play instruments, so I played piano, organ, drums, trombone. Trombone ended when I became a minister along with drums, because you're not going to put your lips on anything that a man will think he can use. Second part was you could not sit on the drums gap-legged. I was like, mommy, there's a whole thing that, yes, but the mind works. So I had to give up both of them when I decided to become a preacher, because you're going to carry yourself like a lady. Amen.
3: That's it.
0: And the lady don't sit gap-legged, and she don't move her lips the wrong way. But that's how my mama was. She did not. I said, mommy, but I love it. I played. I love my trombone. I was principal chair. I was all city. She said, and the Lord has called you to a new assignment. That ended. But my son has picked it up. I learned drums from my father. My son, my youngest son, is a phenomenal. He's a beast on the drums, self-taught, but also learned some a little bit. And singing is just what I do, because I've been singing a long time with a lot of groups. But I'm grateful. When I heard you, Garo, singing together, I said, wow, that just brought back a lot of memories. That why can't we have family groups, not just family groups, but choirs? We're now used to these praise teams, and, sometimes we need the formality. And so why is it that you guys think, and even from PKs that are able to sing, what is the struggle to keep on doing that even in these times?
3: I think you said a lot, probably, without sounding judgmental, because you have to be, it's like we're living in a world now, if you say one particular thing that is actually truth, oh, you're being judgmental. But you said something that was powerful, and your upbringing and our upbringing was the same. We had strong people with just moral character. Not just the character of God, but moral character that instilled in us, this is how you got to be when I move on. Your mom and your dad was just pretty much the same as ours. And we couldn't even sit on on 29th Street. We were there for 21 years. So when we would go outside, it was like, sit your behind on the steps. Don't move off the steps. And you as girls, sometimes we just sit down. Mommy would come out and she'd hit you on the leg. Pull the top of your dress up. You showing everything. I ain't teaching my girls to be street girls. So we had people to kind of steer and guide us. Even if we weren't really paying attention, they prepared us for life, and God was always the center. And with my mom and dad, you just couldn't bring any guy to the house. I mean, daddy has embarrassed us on a numerous of times, especially my older sister, Janice. She brought this guy to the house, and my dad looked at him. She said, he told her, you better go tell him to go home and wash his mother dishes. Uh-uh. Why is he at my house? Mm-hmm. So they just had, sometimes a lot of people may say, that's just too much. That's just too much. But I mean, they saw way down the road. I mean, some things might have been a little extreme, but I appreciate it because if they said sit on them steps and don't move,
0: they meant that. Steps. I know, that's right.
3: My first date, and I'm not ashamed to say it, my first date came to my house. I was 20 years old. Now, more, you know, things have dropped. They allow kids to do any and everything. And, you know, because of the way that we've been raised, and I mean, we give some leverage, but we got that good morals down in us, and it's going to kick out. Like, I got young people at my house. I tell them, listen, I want my door closed at 10 o'clock.
0: Come on, hell.
3: I don't want Uber Eats. I don't want DoorDash. I don't want none of these people at my house at 10 o'clock. Why are y'all ordering food that late anyway? You know, so those things have made us. Are we perfect?
2: No.
3: We've made mistakes, but mommy and daddy prepared us for when we make these mistakes, we can go back to what we were taught and try to recover it all. So I think Jesus will pick you up.
0: When you wait.
3: It was actually written from a former manager along with, you know, Juliet and myself kind of adding a few things. But when I sing it from the heart, but I sing it from my experiences because he had to do that.
0: And that's, wonderful when you can sing it and you're free enough to sing it without embarrassment, you know, without shame. Because we came through a time they called you out. They called you by your name. They brought you before the church. You had to hit the bench for the judgment bar. You had to repent and be saved again. And and some of us didn't know how to handle that. And it's caused some of us to pull away because we think it's judgment. But I hear what you're saying, and I appreciate that because sometimes structure and rules really work. Young people want to explore, but when they're in a structured way of exploring, they can kind of, come along because then they know that you're not just looking out for them. You care for them. And that's sometimes what they need to know more than it ain't what you're telling me is, you know, do you really care about me? Do you really want me to succeed? So that's the great thing. So Miss Juliet, I'm seeing the side of your locks. Y'all are separated again.
3: All right, come on, get in here. I mean, you had us at such attention. We just was moving because we enjoyed it so much. So we got a little out of place. Come on back in here.
0: So, did you grow up where your sisters, your older sisters, were your bosses, where mama wasn't around?
3: Mm-mm, it was the other way around. Way around. They bossed me around. They bossed me and Janet, Julia and Vanessa. And even now, you would think that they were the oldest. I mean, I was very, very timid and very quiet. And that's a story by itself. So Juliet was the daredevil. This one.
0: We'll try Juliet anything. We'll
3: try it and just shut up and follow her. One day we hook each school.
0: Oh, boy.
3: I'm telling them, no, let's go to school. Juliet said, shut up and stop trying to be Martin Luther King. You always want to be Martin Luther King. Just come on. So, and Vanessa says, come on, just come on. So I'm following, and mind you, I'm older than both of them.
0: Mm-hmm.
3: So this one kept teasing. Uh-oh, there go daddy. So I'm scared to death. We're ducking. No, it's not. Stop. She did this two times, but on that third time,
0: it was a reality.
3: That third time. You know, on that third day, he wrote. But that third time, I got tired. I said, stop playing around. She said, no. No, it's really daddy. It's really daddy. I said, I'm not listening to you. Well, honey, I heard some footsteps in my father's voice.
0: That was it.
3: So we're ducking. Juliet done ducked somewhere. Vanessa took and hid up under a car. But mind you, Bishop, I'm the one that got caught.
2: You wouldn't move fast enough.
3: So, you know, listening to her, we all got our butts beat.
0: I know that's right. I know. Because when you beat one, you might as well beat all. Because the other two are watching what you're doing, and we are telling you that you this is the result of what you do if you watch them.
3: Exactly.
0: I'm telling you, I know that story. I know that story well. Yeah. My younger son will tell you that I, you know, sometimes the Lord come to me, and I'm coming down the street, and I'm feeling real strong, and hear him and his brother in the street acting up. And when they saw me, they turned as white as sheets. I lie to you not. And I got out the car. I was about to whoop they behind on Hunting Park Avenue like it was no going home. And my assistant pastor said, there's cameras. And I thought, they're going to see me whoop him like that mother in Baltimore when she picked her son up out that crowd from the riots.
3: Yeah.
0: I said, well, I can't do it today because I had a collar on. Now that would have been that would have hit the front page. The bishop, is beaten. You know, so I made them go all the way home. And boy, by the time they got home, trying to pedal up that hill because I wouldn't let them be in the car. I would not put the bikes in the car. No, you're gonna ride all the way back. You rode all the way down here. He listened to the other one, and so they both, you know, caught a little bit of my wrath because when I tell you to be in the house and you think I'm off somewhere preaching, y'all gonna try to, amen. But see how good God is. He got his hand on you, and he told me exactly where you were. And oh, my God, they just wanted to die on that day. I'm telling you, both of them wanted to die. But I understand. I understand how it is, you know, with mom and dad. Their perception can't beat it. They look at you and say, you was up to something. I don't know what, but I know you was up to something. And if I find out, you're going to get it. So you better pray that the Lord will just wipe it from my mind so you don't pay the ultimate sacrifice. Amen. On their seats as well. We are so grateful to have the legendary Williams sisters here with us. We're going to take a quick station break.
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5: Hundreds of shooting incidents and multiple victims. 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The question is, am I my brother or sister's keeper? Have we considered each other as neighbors? We can wait for someone to come in and save us, or we can save ourselves. The violence must end. Do your part.

0: Bishop.
1: Come on here.
0: We gonna stay close to you, Bishop.
2: I'll just
1: be number seven in the group.
0: So if somebody can't make it. We're
1: going to hook up. Listen. Pastor Eric said, you brought in that bottom bass on my third part song. I heard you all the way over there. I said, I ain't had no mic. He said, boy, you can protrude. I said, baby, listen. I was 3 years old and I didn't feel like singing. That's my producer saying. Yeah. I was 3 years old. My mother was directing the cherubs, the babies, between 2 and 5. And I didn't feel like singing the lead of Jesus Loves Me. And I got up in church with an attitude. And we all started singing. I was Jesus. My mother said, stop. And she walked over to me. And she turned me around. And she pulled up my little dress and my slip and my petticoat. Slapped me on the behind in front of the whole church. And she said, Jesus deserves your big mouth. Now sing.
0: Go ahead, Mom.
1: And they started playing. Dun, dun, dun, dun, dun, dun, dun, dun, dun, dun, dun, dun. And I started, Jesus! I was so loud. She said, bring it down just a little bit. So every time I see Sister Rack and you hear about that loud one, I just crack up laughing because that's how I was until I learned how to bind, and blend when I'm with other groups. But been singing ever since. And now 60 years later, still singing and did enough singing with Maddie Moss Clark and the youth delegation, the Women in White, Ernie Saunders, Ernie Davis in Wilmington Chester Mass, and David Winslow and Carol Antrim, Afternoon of Songs, Darren Miller, Sweet Fellowship, and then of course the Commonwealth Choir, because my auntie was big at Holy Temple Church of God in Christ. And although I was not born in the Church of God in Christ, I am a staunch honorary member of the Church of God in Christ. And Bishop O.T. Jones Jr. And so coming through all of that to now be singing, it's still a part of me. It's one thing I love to really, really kind of do. So I like to hook up with people who like to have fun and sing, you know, duet, trio, quartet, whatever. We're going to work it out. Huh?
2: Did you go to the convention?
1: I have not. I'm making my way to get that. I have a good invitation for November. And so we're going to see what the Lord say. Because those things are quite costly, and you have to save a whole year for it, and so
2: she ain't lying. God knows.
1: I'd love to be a rush, but I bless God for it. You know, be able to see it live on Facebook. You can't get all the workshops and stuff, but the services are phenomenal. I just was watching AIM that was just held in Baltimore, and so I'm very close to the Church of God in Christ Universal, but internationally here in Philadelphia. Bishop Ernie Morris, who's now a prelate emeritus of Mount Airy Church of God, is
3: he's like
1: a second dad to me. 93, just remarried, and you know, living life. Yes.
0: Awesome. Well,
1: with permission from Lady Winifred. Come on here. So he's doing well, and he's like a second father to me. I was there when they first started their church 60 years ago with my dad. No, they're 60 years of age. So they're 60 years from here, 1960. So we've been around a long time in the Church of God in Christ. And then, of course, Bishop Guy Glimp of the Commonwealth. He and Lady Glimp and I are really, you know, pretty close. But then the Lord opens up doors in other avenues. Church of Christ Written in Heaven. And they're not a proponent of women bishops. But I have great friends with Bishop A.T. Screen and Lady Screen. And so the Lord will make room for you with people who can appreciate who you are and accept who you are without you having to compromise what you are. And I tell folks all the time, we as Black folks don't always know how to handle difference. But if we're all one Lord, one faith, one baptism, and you don't know how to handle it, I could say man of God. I could say woman of God, because it's not up to me to determine.
0: Exactly.
1: Come on, somebody, if you are or you're not. I'm not a prophet or a prophesy, so I'm not going to even get into any of that prophets, where something you ain't saved. Oh, no, I'm not doing that. You have to know when and how to carry yourself. So I bless God for that. But I've been singing a long time, and I love to sing. I will go in a minute on a song. I was listening to this all night long pretty much. And I was like, you know, and then I got up this morning. And I didn't have time to grab the mic and kind of join in because I was trying to get here for you all. And I said, man, that God will deliver on time. Yeah, that's a song. So we're going to be playing both of them during our meditation next Sunday so my folks can get flavor of you. That. Absolutely. Singing is something that I know has been able to do the healing through messages. So what is the major thrust of the songs that you sing? What is the major theme that you want people to hear, embrace, and maybe accept Christ for?
0: Mm-hmm. Well, I mean, for me, because, you know, we all do a bit of writing.
1: Great.
0: But, you know, I do pretty much the majority. For me, I just want people to understand that your situation doesn't have to be your end.
1: Come on.
0: I talk to a lot of people. Mm-hmm. God will deliver on time came from, first of all, my personal experience, mm-hmm. but for me talking to a lot of people. Mm-hmm. But during this time here, I was blessed to talk to a lot of men, which gives me just, when I say never disrespect them, because I had a great dad. Mm-hmm. So I have the greatest respect for men. Even pastoring a church with men, I know how to respect them, so on and so on. But during this time, I was meeting a lot of guys that were at a low place. Mm-hmm. And one in particular, because of the way he grew up, he referred to himself as a gutter rat. And I said, why do you say that? And he said, because that's who I am. That's mm-hmm. where I come from. I'm going to always be that. I said, you don't have to be that way. I said, God can deliver you out of anything.
1: Yes, come sir. On.
0: I said, it doesn't matter how your beginning started.
1: Come on, somebody.
0: I said, but if you would just take that mindset, I said, I need you to sit it aside for a minute. I said, let me talk to you. I said, you don't have to stay here. I said, you can be better. And he was very gifted. I said, the gifts that you have in you, I said, God said your gift will make room for you. Mm. I said, but what I need you to do is stop speaking death on you. So he started looking at me and his eyes became very teary. And he said, nobody never talked to me like that before. I said, well, this right here is a new start.
3: Yes.
0: So it helped him a great deal. So from that conversation and just kind of other conversations with particularly men in particular and then other people, I just sat down and I took a pen. And I just kind of wrote to the different experiences of people. And that's how we came, and the girls and I and my brothers and us, we came together. And that's how we came up with God Will to Live on Time. And Bishop, I believe it. And that's what I want people to believe. You don't have to die. You don't have to. Suicide does not have to be the answer.
1: Come on, somebody.
0: He said, I came to give you life, and that life more abundantly. You don't have to die because somebody said you're never going to be nothing. That's what they said. But what did God say? And I just believe God will put people in your life to help you. So any song that the Williams sisters sing, I just want people to gain hope.
1: Wow. Hope is something that I think we all need about now. And Miss Juliet, in your being younger, I won't say, you know, youngest, but being the younger generation, the ones that may relate to you age-wise, what is it that you could say to them? Because sometimes they say when you are in church, you're restricted. You can't have fun. You can't go nowhere. You can't do nothing. Now, your sister was outing you, letting you know that, you know, you're the one that's going to try to, you know, you're the daredevil. Well, so you're going to experience life. And we bless God. He has a protection over you. Because you're not dead yet. because my parents would have killed me after the first time. So I just didn't try it. You know, I'm not that daring. I'm daring now, you know, but not when they was around. How were you able to always still be centered by Christ, even though you wanted to experience different things or try different things?
0: Well, actually, I did it when I backslid on the Lord.
1: Okay.
0: Yeah, and, you know, went out there. It wasn't long, though.
1: I know that's right. Oh, I know you right, boo.
0: When I say that was cut real short, I cut that real short. I'm like, oh, no, this is not for me. I ain't that daredevil. But speaking from as a preacher's child, it's I love my life. I love being a Christian. The benefits of being a Christian, I mean, so heartily, I don't have to wake up fearful. I don't have to go to sleep fearful somebody gonna come in on me. Just loving Christ, period. And it gives me a more loving spirit towards people, because you tell me I'm not a people's person. If I don't like you, I don't like you. I ain't gonna say hi, I ain't saying nothing. Goodbye.
3: Help alone.
0: You know, help that's how I wear. I'm being real. But I can tell you
3: help.
0: Over the years, it has changed me.
3: You've gotten better.
0: I have gotten way better. You know, after being married 20 something years and then getting divorced, you know, it'll change you. It'll take you somewhere you don't want to go. And if you don't have Christ to help you,
3: and good people,
0: like my support was right here.
1: That's right.
0: Through my marriage, through my having my kids, this was the one right here. And she is today. She still is my inspiration. I tell you, I probably went off on some people. And she's like, hand down, you know. So, I thank God for it. But, you know, it's, you know, I love the Lord with all my heart, soul, and mind. I wouldn't trade it for nothing. And when I did backslid, and I think about it, I just cry. I'm like, why did I do that? Even though it was a short time, why did I do that? But thank God I'm back, you know.
1: Absolutely. And restoration is something that is absolutely wonderful.
0: Oh,
1: and I love the fact that God is a restoring God, that even when you mess up, he can fix you up.
0: You know,
1: I love what's that song? I got to clean up what I messed up and start my life all over again. Yeah.
0: Williams brothers.
1: That's all.
0: Yep.
1: The William brothers. I always thought that the William sisters and the William brothers.
0: Oh, yeah. No,
1: it wasn't William brothers. Yeah.
0: Canton Spiritual.
1: Mm-hmm. Canton Spiritual. I thought that for a while with the Williams brothers and the Williams sisters, y'all was all brothers and sisters.
0: Everybody's
1: they decided to men going to try to make sure they outdo the sisters. There's no comparison. Nonetheless, we're going to give it to the girl power. But you come from a family of boys and girls. So you want to shout out all of your siblings, their names. And I guess from the firstborn down to the baby.
0: Pastor,
3: all right. The firstborn is James. Give shout out to James Jr. Then there's Janice. And then, of course, I'm the third. Juliet right here next to me, my homegirl Juliet. And Vanessa, that's the one I said I'm going to have to, you're going to have to connect with that one. That is my mother. All day
0: all
3: long.
0: The
3: then there's Patricia. Then there is Isabel. Yeah. Then there's Andrew. And last but not least, the baby who mommy and daddy spoiled, Jaleesa. She's the one that was doing the praise and worship at the birthday celebration. That's baby girl.
1: Lord have mercy. So that's 9?

0: you know, God can use a woman just as well as he can.
1: You better
0: use a
1: carry
0: man.
1: It straight, amen.
0: Yes,
1: I co-signs that.
0: And yes, and we're gonna leave that there because we know what they said. But it's been a lot. But I'm grateful. When I say I'm grateful, that God saw something in me, because see, this was his plan from the beginning. I didn't know it.
1: Mm-hmm.
0: And my father being who he was and what he instilled in us, I'm honored. But every day I come in that church and walk in there, my father had one thing he used to do. Coming from the back, he would scratch the top of his head before he got on the pulpit. And when I come in that church through the front door, Bishop, I look for that.
2: Mm-hmm.
0: And when I sit in that seat in that pulpit, I am so humbled. I'm so honored.
2: Yes.
0: I have learned to grieve and lead.
1: Come on,
0: My dad died on a Friday in South Carolina. He wasn't even home. We got the call Sunday morning. I stood in that pulpit and gathered everybody together and have not stopped since. So it's humbling, but I'm also honored.
1: It is humbling. And I think that the struggle sometimes is that people don't know how to see the anointing on the one.
2: Yes.
1: The prophet went to Jesse's house and was looking for the anointed king and went past every one of those brothers came and he said, no, there must be another. And in doing so, that another ended up being David, who was the anointed king. Although Saul was the appointed, David was the anointed, the youngest, the one that didn't look the part, the one that isn't supposed to be. And so it is different in a male-dominant field where they feel as though you just stay in your place. You're in the choir, you're in the kitchen, you take care of kids, clean the church. But when the Lord does give you the power and the anointing to be able to stand and profess the gospel, I always refer to the women who carried back the gospel
0: right
1: to the disciples, and a woman carried the gospel.
0: Mm. Yes, indeed.
1: So don't play with me. The first sermon Jesus ever heard was in Luke chapter 2 when Anna the prophetess, come on somebody, lit it up. So I'm grateful for your stance. I stand with you. And if you ever need any support or anything at all, you know, I'm the one that's from North Philly. I said North, N-O-R-F. I'm the one that comes with the, you know, the Vaseline, the sneakers, and the durag. And, you know, because I can fight and will fight.
0: We love that. We love that.
1: And can do that.
2: I got your back, yeah.
1: Yeah, I got your back.
2: Got side too, yep.
1: Yep, and so everyone got to have one, and I'm the one. But I'm so grateful you guys stayed with us today. I'm so thankful for you all joining us and making the Bishop Mary Show. Excited for having us today. We cut up, we did cut up a little bit.
2: Yeah, a little bit.
1: Just
0: a little bit.
1: So we did. I don't know. Okay. So my phone, this is why I can't stand these phones, because they always want to mess around. They want to do stuff that I don't want to do. Anyhow, I'm excited because Zeta Phi Beta gained another. Well, we gained another 18 honorary members over the weekend in Nashville, Tennessee. And so quickly, I will shout out their names. We have now, as part of our sisterhood, Sheila E., military Iraq war veteran Danielle Green, Dr. Love McPherson, Niecy Nash Betts, Pam Champion, whose son was tragically killed during hazing, and she has a foundation now, Valerie Sheffal McKnight, phenomenal woman who can cook some serious food. Sherry Jones Moffitt, the lead singer from Donald Lawrence. Aaliyah Crawford. We have, I guess you want to say it is, she is Cheryl Coco Gamble, lead singer for SWV. We have State Representative Karen Camper of the state of Tennessee. actress Terrell Hicks Dawson, Janissa Watts, actress

0: Kelly Stewart, and of course, the sports guru, Patty Phillips, Counselor Nicole Rogers, the first ever to be a counselor in the state of New Mexico, and Congressman Latifah Simon. And last but not least, we have actress Elise Neal. So we gained some actresses, some singers, we gained some military chef, as well as relationship editor. But the one I'm most excited about is Bishop Dr. Sam Franklin. I'm no longer the only faith-based leader in the Memory Corps. I got a sister girl. I'm a big sister. And I want to shout out, she is from Enon Music Group. She is on tour right now with Dr. Alan Waller, Zach Williams, and Sam Franklin. Her song, El Shaddai Eye, is a hit. And I promised her I was going to out her today. And if you haven't heard it, download it. Turn it up on YouTube. It will bless your heart. But I'm thankful that I had the Williams sisters with me today. We is homegrown folk, and we's going to be joined at the hip. So when we get together and worship and sing and carry on, know you have a friend for life. I don't say stuff I don't mean, and I'm from the old school. So until next time, I pray that God will bless you abundantly. And I pronounce that blessing on each of you individually and collectively as the Williams Sisters group. And last but not least, you know what Bishop Mary always ends with. Baby, if you can't be good, be careful. And if you can't be careful, honey, don't do it. It may not be worth it. And some of us could say, amen. Some stuff we tried, it wasn't worth it for 5 seconds. Amen. We testified today. We thank God for you. Until next week with another fabulous show, and I might as well give it up. I will be doing one-on-one with Archbishop Nelson Perez of the Catholic Diocese of Philadelphia, my friend. Tune in and listen to his heart and the Catholic Church, a close friend with Pope Leo. So we're thanking God for our diversity. Have a safe day. Be blessed and be safe. God bless you. Love you.
1: 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And she'll get right back to you. 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
2: 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CEO Jody Hoyos explains.
3: The Prevent Cancer Foundation found that people across the country, including those in rural communities, are skipping routine cancer screenings and doubting the healthcare system. 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
2: Hoyos says closing this healthcare gap starts with education and trust.
3: Nearly half of the rural respondents said clear and transparent communication from healthcare providers would increase their trust in the healthcare system. 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
2: More information about the survey and cancer screenings is available at preventcancer.org/better outcomes.
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23: Good evening, everyone. Thank you for joining the Scott Dorsey Show. We thank you for allowing us to come into your space and listen to this platform and this opportunity for us to talk to you about good people doing good things and relevant conversations that are things that people are talking about in their spaces. And so we're thankful for another opportunity to come before you on this Tuesday, the 97th episode of the Scott Dorsey Show. So we're closing in on the 100th episode, and we're thankful for that opportunity. As we always do, we pray because it's God that gave us this opportunity for us to be here on WWDB AM 860. Dear Lord, we thank you for this day. We thank you, Lord, for this opportunity to come before you one more time and to be in a space, Lord, where we can have relevant conversations and hopefully be an encouragement to every listener who listens to this show. We ask your blessing upon us. We ask your guidance, Lord, that you will keep us and bless this conversation, Lord, as we speak. May the Spirit of God have its way. And on the topic, Lord, we pray, God, that it will be an informational opportunity for people to see what true masculinity is. And so, God, we thank you again for this day and for this time and for this 97th episode, Lord, of the Scott Dorsey Show. We ask you to continue to keep us and bless us as we do your work. In all that we do, we pray to glorify your mighty and holy name. In Jesus' name we pray. Amen, amen, amen. And so today, as we continue to do the work that we do, we're thankful that Martin Dorsey's on with us today as our co-host. How are you, sir?
24: I'm good. I'm good. How are you doing today?
23: I'm good. I'm good. The state of Connecticut is doing well, I hear.
24: Yeah. Now that if you pretty good weather week. It's a little bit hotter up here today, but can't complain. All is well.
23: Good, good, good. And before we get into our guests, are we, as we always do, are we going to get LeBron?
24: The LeBron sweepstakes update. I mean, I'd be surprised if he doesn't make a decision this week or very early next.
23: Mm-hmm.
24: I mean, basketball-wise, it makes a lot of sense if he wants to win a championship, but which I thought was his priority. And then his agent, Rich Paul, is saying that it's not maybe necessarily about winning a championship. It might be more so related to where he'd be the happiest. Mm-hmm. And I feel like that would either be Cleveland or Golden State, if just because he, like, at least in his mind now, because he's not sure. I mean, obviously, if they win a championship in Philly, he'd be happiest there. But yeah, I feel like it's still Cleveland's to lose,
23: mm-hmm.
24: just because I don't think that he would, you know, it's a place he's familiar with, obviously, very much so. He doesn't have to, like, add another team to his resume of the places that he's played. But who knows? I really think between Golden State and Miami, I won't cross out completely either. But I think we got a shot. I think we got a shot. I wish I could say something more confidently. The image of LeBron in a Sixers uniform would be like, is almost like preposterous for me to even consider. But that would be incredible and very cool. I'm a big fan. So.
23: Yeah, you didn't see that when you were growing up, did you?
24: No.
23: I don't know. I still think Cleveland is the spot that he lands because it would bring a climax to his story. But who knows? You know, LeBron is always keeping everyone at bay. Who knows what he will do? I can't see him going to the Warriors because again, that's like the old man team. So my bet has always been Cleveland. Certainly, I love to see him become a Sixer on this current team, but I don't know. Something tells me that might be a long shot, but who knows? Every time we've been on our show, something's happened either the night of or the day after, so who knows what will happen. Something's going to happen, I think, this week, and so we'll see what happens there. And so we always fit in a little sports talk on the show. And we're thankful for that. I also want to just remind folk, as a pastor of Macedonia Ministry in the East Norriton area, right there in Norristown, we are busy this week with a lot of great things that are happening. We are in the midst of our Summer Bible Conference, which officially started last week. And that is every Wednesday, both at 12 noon and also at 7 p.m., and so it is on a topic of how do we live now in the scriptures, talking about marriage, talking about relationships, talking about sex, talking about all of those difficult issues that people don't like to talk about in the church. And we are putting it all out there and looking at it from a scriptural base. So we will be doing that. And then on this coming Saturday at Macedonia, we have our men's fellowship normally on the first Saturday, but it is now on this third Saturday due to July 4th. And it is going to be led by Reverend Rashad Grove, who will be leading us in our men's discussion on this coming Saturday. And then Sunday, the well-known Macedonia cookout outreach. It is a fantastic time for all families to come out. We have rides at the church. We have so many different things. We have an awesome bingo that happens, and it is just a wonderful time for all ages. We'll have a wonderful church service led by our pastor emeritus, Pastor Byron Craig, and then we will have our cookout right after service, which will start from 12 to 4. So we ask, come on out. We're right there at 2633 Hillcrest Avenue, right down from Germantown Pike, the only Friendlies that you see now open. You come right in and have a joyous time with us for our community cookout, which will be this coming Sunday. So join us at Macedonia. We got something for everybody, and we are as busy can be and we thank God for the people of Macedonia. Today, I am excited because, as we always do on this show, we focus on good people doing good things who are using their time, talent, and platform to make our community stronger, healthier, and more connected. Today's conversation fits that mission perfectly. And we will be talking with Kenny Williams Jr., Communication Manager for A Call to Men, an organization working to promote healthy manhood, prevent gender-based violence, help create a world where men and boys are loving, respectful, and accountable. And so A Call to Men of Masculinity 2025 report asks an important question. What are we teaching our boys and men about who they are allowed to be? That's a key question, and I look forward to getting deeper into that. And the report is grounded in more than 200 interviews in across 43 U.S. states and Puerto Rico, along with years of violence prevention work and community-based learning. So they put a lot of things into this report, and it's something that I think all of us as men and as individuals, especially in the church, to look at, because it is a conversation that we're having both in our churches and in our educational areas. And so this is a conversation about, you know, not about blaming men or boys. It's a conversation about what becomes possible when we build a healthier story, one rooted in respect, care, and courage. And so we look forward and towards the questions that will become that we will talk about today. And we want to thank right now Kenny Williams Jr. for being with us. How are you, sir?
1: Good evening. Good evening to you and your Macedonia family. Thank you for this opportunity. Kenny is not on. I am Ted Bunch. I'm the co-founder of the organization. The organization A Call to Men. I'm the co-founder and chief development officer. So I wanted to come on and represent us. And I also want to bring greetings and say praise the Lord, and bring greetings from my home church, Christian Cultural Center in Brooklyn, New York, with Dr. A.R. Bernard and Sister Karen Bernard, Pastor Karen Bernard. And I also want to bring greetings from the New York Knicks.
23: Did you have to bring up the Knicks? Did you have to bring up the Knicks?
1: Oh, you've been waiting 52 years to bring it up, bro.
23: Man. God bless you, Brother Ted. Good God Almighty. I bless you, man. You knocked me off my feet on that. It's been a rough conversation. And my son lived in New York for over 4 or 5 years now, and he's up in Connecticut. Mm-hmm. And he's a home base. I raised him well. He's a home base annoying Philadelphia fan. Okay, we 76er fans. Y'all came in. Y'all raided our space, took it over. Matter of fact, you took 3 players from Villanova right in our backyard.
1: That's right.
23: Now, look at you. Look at you all grown up and world champions.
1: Yes, yes.
23: And world.
1: Yes. If it made you feel any better, I'm all about the Eagles.
23: Good man. Good man. I can't have everything that I got, but at least I have you on that one point.
1: Yes.
23: And God's blessings to your church and your pastor.
1: Thank you.
23: They do great work there. When I come to New York, I stay in Brooklyn because Brooklyn is a great place. We have family up there. And so last year we did the U.S. Open in Queens, and we just traveled around New York. So I do love New York. I do struggle with the teams. That's all. It's where we're at. So thank you for joining us today. I appreciate you, you know, being on our show and talking about what I think is a very relevant issue in today's society. And so my question would be to you especially, what inspired this work? And why does this conversation feel so important right now?
1: Yes, it's a very important conversation. And what inspired the work? I founded the organization 25 years ago before talking to men around masculinity was even, there wasn't really even a name for it at that point. And especially as it relates to how we impact other people. So 25 years ago, I founded the organization with another man who's now the CEO. We continued to run the organization named Tony Porter. And if y'all like TED Talks, Tony has one of the top 10 TED Talks every man should see, according to GQ magazine, Tony Porter TED Talk. So folks can check that out. But we founded the organization 25 years ago. I was doing work with domestic violence offenders, men who caused harm in New York City, the largest program around the country and for men who caused harm, you know, domestic violence, that kind of thing. And when I was doing that work, I met Tony, and we started talking about the importance of talking to all men. Because when we look at violence against women, whether it's domestic violence, sexual assault, while most of that violence, the overwhelming majority of that violence is men's violence, most men are not violent, but we're silent about those that are, and that's as much of the problem as the violence and abuse is. So we wanted to speak to the silence. Well, let's go upstream to stop these things from happening in the first place and speak to men in general around why are we silent about the violence that other men perpetrate? If it's not our daughters or the women in our life, our mothers, our sisters, if the violence is perpetrated against women other than them, we don't get involved. We actually are taught to mind our business as it relates to that. That's our socialization. So we really started talking about the socialization of men and manhood and peeling back those layers of socialization. But we do that through a lens of love, right? We do it through them. It's not an indictment on manhood. It's an invitation to men. It's not about calling men out. It's about calling men in. And over the last 25 years, a lot has happened. And we're right now at a state where men are in crisis in a lot of ways. And as a result, a lot of other people are being hurt by it as well.
23: And we see in the state of masculinity, the 2025, that report goes beyond just headlines. It listens directly to fathers, coaches, athletes, educators, young men, mental health professionals, and people who care about them. What do people say that men that they are struggling with the most as men?
1: Well, so the most that we're struggling with as men and is so when you look at the issues facing men, you have a lot around isolation and loneliness, right? We have men, do you know that, I'm sure you may know, but for your audience, that death by suicide among men is four times higher than among women. Four times higher. Men live about 5 years less than women on average, and that's due to not only high-risk behavior, proving that we're men in this man box, right? So we do high-risk type things, but it's also around not going to the doctor. I know people in your audience right now, there's men there right now who are supposed to go get their physical, supposed to go to the doctor, have an ailment, but won't go because, again, it really is around us being vulnerable. We're taught not to be vulnerable. And being in situations that create vulnerability for us, that's why if there's women listening right now, I bet if there's a man in their life who needs to go to the doctor, they want to go with him. They want to go with him because they know I got to go because he's not going to ask the question. He's going to go in there for his foot ailment and not mention anything about the 10-year back ache that he's had for the last 10 years, right? Because we're not taught to ask for things that relate to ourselves, especially if it means asking for help. So that's one of the things that's really impacting men. Also, we're having conversations. This is the first generation of men having conversations like this, right? And by the way, congratulations on you approaching your 100th episode.
23: Thank you.
1: But we're the first. This is the first generation of men having conversations about challenging. Well, what is it to be a man? Where do I fit? Our purpose is changing as women became more. And I'm not blaming women in any way. I want equity, equality. But as women come more into the workforce, then men are challenged to say, "All right, well, what do I do? Who am I now?" All of these things, right? Which is wonderful evolution of our society, but it leaves men with these questions. And unfortunately, what men do when women gain any kind of access, in the same way, like, well, when we look at race, when what white folks do when people of color gain access is they push back on it. so what's often happening is, and that's where these voices online, these toxic voices online, the manosphere that has been created, really the grievance is around if there's not economic opportunity for men or if there's not romantic opportunity for men, somehow that's women's fault. Somehow women are going to be punished as a result of that. So all of these things are creating a type of where masculinity and manhood is being looked at through different lenses. So at a call to men, we want to provide lenses that are really around health, respect, authenticity, our own authenticity. And in the State of the Masculinity report that you mentioned, we interviewed over 200 athletes, as you said, athletes, coaches, educators, mm-hmm. young men. And there's five key indicators. And one is that men are taught to go it alone, even as they crave connection. So even though we're looking for connection, we often go it alone. Mm. Also, the algorithms are stepping in where guidance is missing for our young men. So the most popular thing that our teenage boys and our boys in their early 20s ask YouTube or ask online, ask ChatGPT, is what is it to be a man? And when they ask that, then the algorithm shoots all these messages around manhood that are not necessarily healthy, loving, respectful messages, but ones of grievance, ones of anger, ones of aggression. So they start to get these messages that are really harmful. So the algorithms are things we need to change. Our youth, our boys need to change. And then the old rules are breaking. There's another key indicator is that the old rules are breaking, but nothing's clear. Nothing clear has replaced them, right? So again, we're redefining, reimagining what manhood is. And then that core human traits are still treated as off-limits for men. When we say core human traits, we're talking about emotional well-being. Being able to identify our humanity is often off-limits for men. So that if I have empathy and compassion for someone, sometimes that's seen as weakness. And then finally, the fifth indicator was that consistent human connection is essential. That's what men really want, but we don't have structures that necessarily provide that. Sure, we'll go watch a game. We'll watch the World Cup together. We'll go to an Eagles game. We'll go to we'll do that kind of interaction. But we're not sitting down talking about what's really going on in my life. Except your men's ministry, I'm sure you do a lot of that there. That's where we can touch heart to heart.
23: And you're right, Ted. I think that one of the great things that I really have emphasized is, and you hit on this early in your comments. It is something not only just our physical health, but our mental health. And, you know, we as men don't always like to talk about our mental health and what we're struggling with or what we're dealing with, not just physically, but mentally. You know, we like to put on the front that we're dealing with things, you know, as strong and all of that, but most times we hide our pain. We don't even tell our good friends and brothers. And what we try to emphasize to our men is to be able to share what really is on their soul, and each of us hold each other accountable. So we walk together because we know through isolation that only is going to damage us more if we keep isolated. And we as men sometimes, as you said, we don't want to go to the doctors. We don't necessarily want to have ask certain questions, and that's why the wives sometimes step in and do what they do, and God bless them, because sometimes we need that advocacy working for us because we don't always want to talk about those things, especially the real things that are bothering us. So let me ask you this question too, that. When we look at, you know, Call to Men, and it talks about healthy masculinity, right? And what does that mean in everyday life? Healthy masculinity.
1: So healthy masculinity in everyday life means me being able to show vulnerability when it's appropriate, right? Mm-hmm. Being vulnerable, like sharing what's going on with me, being vulnerable. Mm-hmm. Being able to identify, having language to identify what emotions I'm experiencing, right? Because just as you said, we could see a man who's going through a whole lot of difficulty, and if we ask him, how you doing? He's going to say, I'm good in one way or another. He'll say, right. I'm good, I got it, whatever. Well, he's not good. It's clear that he's not good, but he's taught not to share those things, just as you mentioned. So being able to to peel back those layers of that protection in ways that is that men feel safe, but also understand that part of their humanity is being able to share that I'm sad, I'm disappointed, but what comes up for us is anger. That's what we've always been taught that we can express. That's when that little boy is 3 years old and he's crying. We tell him to stop crying, and all those emotional stressors add up over time. And so the only thing that he's able to express is anger, but anger is a secondary emotion. He's hurt, disappointed, in pain, sad, whatever those things are. And so we grew up with these men that just never developed the language about what the emotions are. So we shut them off, or we say, I'm not gonna share that, or I'm good, all of those things. So that's healthy manhood. The other things around healthy manhood is not saying things that are degrading toward women, girls, or the LGBTQ, transgender, nonconforming community. Not saying things that are harming those folks. Not saying things like, and I'm going to give an example here because it's really our socialization. Let me give you an example, please. So all of us, all men are taught that women and girls have less value than men and boys. That's what we're taught. Now, it doesn't mean you believe that or I believe it, but it's in our socialization. I'll give you an example of what I mean. Your audience, if you can answer this question, then you've been socialized in the same way. It doesn't mean you believe it, but you've been socialized just as I have here in New York. You've been socialized that way in Pennsylvania. Right. A boy's getting ready for, you know, the preseason with the Eagles, right? He wants to be Jalen Hurts. He's throwing a football with his uncle, his coach, his big brother, whoever that man is in his life. And that big brother, uncle, coach is teaching him how to throw that ball, but he's not throwing it quite hard enough. So he says, son, you got to throw harder than that. You throw like a...
23: Right. Right.
1: Now, you can answer that question. Right. You can answer that question. We've all said things like that. You can answer that question because that's our socialization. It doesn't mean you believe it, but it means that you know the answer to that. So it's embedded in our socialization. So those things are things that we need to really be aware of as men. And we do it with the best of intentions. How we teach our boys to be men or to throw the ball harder is often at the expense of women and girls. For example, I've gone out and done this work for 25 years. My oldest son is 29 now. Probably when he was about 10 is when I recognized what I was doing. Mm-hmm. So I'm going out, getting ready to get on an airplane to go do a talk around healthy masculinity, healthy manhood, ending violence against women, whatever the topic is around manhood, masculinity. I kiss my wife goodbye, my other kids goodbye. My oldest son, he was probably 10 at the time, he's walking me out to the car, pulling my laptop bag behind him. It's a father and son moment, Pastor. It's a father and son moment. I'm getting ready to leave town. I lean down to my son and I say, okay, son, now you... And then you fill in the blank. Take care of things around here.
23: Right.
1: Take care of your mother. You're the man of the house. You got a son? I got it, Dad.
23: Right.
1: He ain't got nothing. What does he have? What does he have, right? But now those are great lessons I'm teaching him as a father. I'm teaching him responsibility, accountability, all of those things. I'm teaching him those things. And those are good things. But it occurred to me in that moment, and I had done it 50 times, it occurred to me in that moment that I'm teaching it at the expense of his mother. Because what I'm also saying is that you're the man of the house because she needs one. Take care of things around here because she can't. That's the message too. And if I know that men who are listening who have wives at home, I bet when you go out of town, she got it. You ain't got to worry about if she got it or not. She got it. And when you're home, she makes sure you got it. So it's not that women are not capable. Actually, they're very capable, but we act like they're not. So I'm motivating him to be responsible and accountable at the expense of his mother, just like we motivate that boy to throw the ball harder at the expense of girls. And we do these things all the time. And again, this is not an indictment. It's an invitation. It's not calling men out. It's calling men in. This is how we're taught to be men. So we have to look at, okay, some of the things I've been taught have been amazing, wonderful. We want to keep it. But there's some things that need to be interrupted. That's one of them. The other thing around healthy manhood, masculinity, is to really teach our boys around not objectifying women and objectifying girls. Mm. Because that's what they're taught. Think about the young man who's in your community or even who's in your church. Mm. 17-year-old boy in your church. If he... ask a young woman to go to a movie, let's say, and he's not saying he likes her or anything. He just wants to hang out with her like he hangs out with anybody else. He gets on a group text with a couple of his boys and says, "Hey guys, I'm going to the movie with Keisha." And then he gets back home, takes Keisha home. They went to the movie. They just had a good old time. He gets back on the group text and says, "Hey fellas, I'm back." Is the first thing those boys ask him is, "How was the movie with Keisha?"
23: Right.
1: They ask him all these other things. Yep. What'd you get? Yeah. All this? Did she put out all that?
23: Right.
1: Because, and now they're 16, 17 years old. They're passing on what we, the generation above them, have taught them. So why do they think that he's supposed to be trying to get something? Because they've been taught that if you're interested, if you're spending time with a girl and you need to be interested in the conquest, and if you're not. So if he says, "Oh, I wasn't trying to get anything, man. I'm hanging with her like I hang with you guys," they got some things to say about that too.
23: Right.
1: Because the man box that they've been taught to live in, the glue that keeps that man box together is homophobia.
23: Mm-hmm.
1: Right? That's the glue. So these are the things that as men, we just have to be aware of. And also the last thing I want to just say is around property, that we're taught that on some level, the women are the property of men. So that if I'm in Philly or I'm in New York in 2026, with all that we know about domestic violence, if I see a man in Philly and I walk over to him because he just hit his wife or girlfriend and I say, "Knock it off," what's he going to say to me in Philly? He's going to say, "Mind my business," or something like that. And he's going to say that anywhere else in this country too, because that's our socialization. So we have to break the silence around those things. So those are some of the things around healthy man and healthy masculinity, but also talking about what's going on with us, being vulnerable, sharing that. We hold a lot. We hold a lot. And that's why, again, we live about 5 years less, because those emotional stressors that never get released actually develop into physical stressors as we become older, like my age, and manifest themselves in that way, which is harming us.
23: Man, I could have you go on and just keep going on and listen.
2: Yeah, seriously.
23: Man, you're touching a lot of points, and you're so correct on so many things. I'm going to let my son at this point ask a few questions himself. I'm blessed to have him on the show, and I think this is a great conversation. So, Martin, you ask a few questions yourself.
2: Yeah, so some questions. First of all, Ted, thank you for coming on the show. Appreciate you. Mm-hmm. One of the things I was curious about, and you hit on a lot, so I'm skipping around a little bit here because I think you touched on some of the things already. So one of the things I wanted to ask about is male loneliness and friendship. Why is it so difficult, in your opinion, for men to talk about loneliness, grief, friendship, and just emotional need? Even just saying the words, "I love you," can be such a challenge between family members, friends, things like that. What's your take on that? And what, do men and young boys need to do differently going forward, do you think?
1: I appreciate that question, Mark. And it's really wonderful to be on this call with you and your dad. There's nothing like fathers and sons, man. That's just beautiful. I don't know.
2: Appreciate
1: beautiful.
2: That.
1: It's beautiful. So I really appreciate that. So as far as, loneliness, there's not a lot of men who have really close friends. And we're taught, right? That's part of our socialization, is to kind of pull ourselves up by the bootstraps, not rely on anyone, to do it on our own. And that's, again, something that these rigid notions of manhood aren't helping us. Right. So that's something. Mm-hmm. So really to be able to share that I'm lonely, it feels like it comes from a place of weakness or neediness. And it's hard for us to do that, even though we'll do it in other ways. Right. Because, maybe they'll, go to the, instead of being home watching the game, they go to the local bar to watch the game, or, just to be around people, or that's their social outlet where they don't really have somebody who they're really sharing heart to heart what's going on in my life. This is what I'm going through, right? To really have friendships like that. So they're more superficial, almost like colleagues, not necessarily friends, right? Mm. And I even know that for myself. Like, there's situations where I have a few good friends, but where I have to coach myself into saying, okay, reach out to that brother, share a little bit more, right? And that's where the fellowship of church really helps that, right? Because right. there's mm-hmm. already an opening of our hearts and of our and of our spirits with each other, where it feels more like family. It feels more like we are a community in that kind of way. We don't have to protect mm-hmm. ourselves. So a lot of it is around protection of our feelings, because again, we don't always understand our feelings because we were never taught to express them. Girls often go from girls to women, and they're talking about what's going on in their life. If I took five couples, right, mm-hmm. and put uh-huh. the men in one room and put the women in one room for mm-hmm. say 3 hours for a morning, those women will come out knowing a whole lot about each other, and the men will come out knowing the sports team they like, what they do for work, you know, what their golf score is, that kind of thing. But you know, the women are going to know what's been happening in their lives, and that's where we need to get to, because that's where our healing comes from as men. And it's so much beauty in being around men and with men when we share these things. And I think that men are really thirsty for it. We just have to provide them with the environment for it. So friendship is something that's really important. Also, we often, because mm-hmm. this man box that we're taught to live in is also around being productive and performing, we're often doing so much that we're not looking at, well, what do I need as an individual, right? Other than mm-hmm. hitting the gym so that my body can look a certain way and I can feel a certain way. Like, that's one mm-hmm. thing, but that's performative too. I mean, there's benefits health-wise, but it's also performative. Mm-hmm. It's about, sure. you know, right, you know, So I just think that that we have to recognize that I'm an authentic person, and that my manhood, mm-hmm. Mark's manhood and Scott's manhood and every man on this call and any man in your church, their manhood is their own. It's authentic to them, and we don't get to judge it. And that and so being authentic is really important. That's another piece around healthy masculinity. Can I just share another quick story about authenticity?
3: Yep, absolutely.
23: Yep.
1: Okay, because I know I could start talking. You know,
3: I'm not a preacher, but I don't know.
23: I feel a calling somewhere in there. Go right ahead, Ted. Go right ahead.
1: All right, so let me talk about authenticity, because this is something that I really want to share with men. Mm-hmm. So, all right, so when I got married, I was probably I was probably bringing flowers home to my wife like every week, every 2 weeks. And it was about a year into our marriage when I recognized something. If I didn't bring flowers home, she wasn't asking where the flowers were. She wasn't doubting whether I loved her or not. When the flowers went in the house, you know who missed the flowers? I missed the flowers. I like the colors. I like the way they smell. I like the presence. Flowers give me a sense of peace when I'm in a room. So all that time, that first year of my marriage, I'm going to the florist, buying flowers under the mask of for my wife, when actually it was for me. And once I realized that, then I'm now, that's my authentic self now. I love flowers. Once I realized that, now when I go to the florist, it's a whole different experience, because I'm picking the flowers that I want. I'm not allowing them to just do it. I'm saying, no, the peonies and the tulips and the roses and the, I'm, right? And I don't need a vase, because just give me the bouquet, because I'm going to arrange them when I get home, because I love flowers. So all of us have something like that, that we haven't done or we're afraid to do because somehow that wasn't something that men do or wasn't masculine. So that's when we talk about that being in touch with our full humanity and also our authentic selves.
23: Amen.
3: Amen.
24: Go ahead, Ted, if you had something else you wanted to add.
1: Well, I was just going to say, we have a couple tools. We have a high school and middle school curriculum called Live mm-hmm. Respect. Now, we wrote with Scholastic. Life skills and well-being is for boys and young men. And by the way, we work with schools, elementary schools, middle schools, high schools, mm-hmm. professional sports leagues, the military. We do all the NFL trainings every year in June and also August. The NBA, NHL, Major League Baseball, Major League Soccer, we work with all of them. We work with corporate spaces. So wherever there's men and boys is where we want to be. But this curriculum in particular is really good for high school kids, but it's also, we have a book for kids who are younger called The Book of Dares. This is for boys 8 to 12. The Book of Dares, 100 Ways for Boys to Be Kind, Bold, and Brave. And it's all healthy, positive, healthy challenges for our boys around authenticity, healthy masculinity, gender fairness. So, like, one of the dares is, you like playing football, basketball, soccer, baseball, dare you to do creative arts, dare you to dance. Do you want to dance? Like, to really be able to say, oh, I can do that too? Like, there's so much more that we can do and we can be.
23: Amen.
24: Yeah, I love that. I mean, I was going to ask, what can a, community actually do to make some of these connections and, build some depth to the conversations that we're having. I don't know if you have anything to add there, but it seems like you already touched on it a little bit. But if you have anything else you want to add, some more examples, some more things that can be done in communities like churches, schools, sports teams to kind of bridge that gap and show that, it's okay for our men, our young men in particular, to open up.
1: Yeah. I think that, the most important message, I think, is for us to realize that that masculinity is taught through, it's generational. We keep passing things down one generation to the next, and just to be aware that there's some things that are outdated and that we need to interrupt. And when we look at our boys, our young men in particular, we have to really own, like, what part of this do I have some responsibility for, and how can I lean into this young brother and, support him? And I'm sure, again, you being men of God and having a ministry, you already do this, but I'm speaking to the audience itself, that we really need to, I would love for us to see us really, really lean more into being vulnerable with these boys, sharing some of the things, some of our challenges, like really sharing some mistakes we've made and what we've grown from those things. Those are really important lessons around manhood and masculinity, not all the perfect things, but the challenges. I know as a father, when I'm able to share with my kids, if I make a mistake and to own it, they learn so much from that, but they also respect me so much more, So I think just understanding that vulnerability is not a weakness, it's actually a strength.
23: Let me ask you this too, because this is a big thing that's happening, especially with our young men. Social media, algorithms, influencers, AI is, now rather than going to dad and asking questions or a man in our lives, we go to AI for everything. And so with that influence, what are our boys learning online about power, status, dating, success? I'm trying to teach our young men to look to the Word of God for their instruction, but I also know that I'm competing against social media and what they're seeing. There's some of our young folk, they don't do anything but YouTube. And so what is it that they're learning online that maybe there are some things that helps them, but what are they learning online?
1: Man, this is the biggest challenge of our day. It's so huge what you're sharing. And our boys are in such vulnerable positions. One of the things that the most popular question asked YouTube is, things like what it is to be a man. And when they ask that, the algorithm brings all these messages of what it is to be a man, but from a really toxic place, a place of grievance, a place of anger, a place of blaming women for everything. You know what I mean? It's like, and those are the voices that have a lot of followers, and that's what comes to our boys. So they start, developing this analysis that men are somehow under attack, that men are being taken advantage of, that, the world is against men. So one of the things that we're trying to do is we're developing an influencing community, because we have to have other influencers who also have a platform, but where we can take they can take our messaging, our understanding, or yours, and filter it into the work that they already do, because that's the only way to answer this. Is really, we have to have an antidote for it, and it's other, and unfortunately, it's other influencers and it's algorithms. So we want to ask, we want to have our boys change the algorithm. We have to ask it different questions. But even when you ask things like, what is it to be a man, or how do I shave, or how do I ask a girl out without it being creepy or weird, those answers will come, but maybe three or four swipes, then they're getting this algorithm around this toxic voices again. It's very powerful, Pastor. It's very powerful. And we just have to continue to put the word out there online to try to change that algorithm. The more voices that are saying things that are positive, that are respectful, that value all people, the more that's out there, the more the algorithm will change. But right now, unfortunately, those toxic voices, and I'm not talking about toxic masculinity.
23: Right.
1: That's not, masculinity is not toxic.
23: Right.
1: It's, there's nothing toxic about masculinity, but there are voices that are toxic that happen to be men.
23: And saying that, how do we then offer our boys better role models of manhood that that feel real strong and appealing, rather than these toxic individuals that somehow our young men feel more relatable than those who offer better role models? If that question makes sense to you.
1: Yes, it does make sense. And what it reminds me of, you know, this is just the 2026 version of what we've already always had. It's kind of like, you know, you might, you know, when I was growing up, you know, you come outside in Harlem or the Bronx, let's say, and, you know, the guys with the car and the money and always had people paying them attention, you know, were the hustlers out there.
23: Right.
1: I mean, so it's almost the same thing, but it's online. They're not hustlers in that sense, but there's still voices that we don't necessarily want our boys to follow. It's not the life we want them to have. And similarly to the drug dealer, the hustler, that kind of thing. So we just have to keep putting the positive brothers out there as best we can, man. Just continue to live by example, to lead by example, because those young men are looking at you too. They're looking at us, you know? And so that's all we can do at this point. But we're trying to get more funding so that we can start influencer programs where we can train people to actually become influencers online, folks who have a platform to be influencers around healthy masculinity in particular. So those are the things. Those are kind of some of the ways that we're trying to address it. But just continuing to lead by example, also giving space to have conversations with young men in your community around what they're seeing online, how is that really working for them? Like, to talk to them about it, so they, because they're going to listen to it, they're going to watch it. Probably. If they don't, their friends are. So helping them be literate about it. But does that really make sense, you know, to really ask them to, like, well, let's take that apart a little bit. You know what I mean? And does it really make sense to you? And most of the guys will say no.
23: And so in saying that, you know, and again, I think that there's so many negative, what did I say, forces that are out there.
1: Mm.
23: And
1: a lot.
23: And so trying to make them or find venues that are areas that we can talk to. And one thing, like our family was very sports oriented. Like, everybody in our family played sports. And so we were, I mean, we're so competitive. We just came together not too long ago and they had a tennis match and they kept score. That's the kind of family we are, okay? And I just sat there and was the referee, you know. And they were going at it back and forth like they were actually playing in Wimbledon. But I know our family is unique. But how can we use or teach in the family setting? Because early on you said how we, you know, said some things to our son that really misrepresented who our women and their role is in the family. And so getting back to that initial statement you were talking about, how do we teach the real roles of men and boys in the family?
1: Well, I do think that teaching them the real role is really to, again, lead by example, let them see it, because I'm sure Mark has seen you and exemplifies you. Otherwise, he wouldn't be on this call with you. You know what I mean? There's this love, there's this respect. And it's not to say that as dads, we don't do things perfectly, but clearly there's an example of manhood that needs to be followed. And I think we just have to continue to show that, and then to do things that are clearly about supporting and loving and appreciating the women in our family. So to really

0: example, and being aware that we need to overcompensate for to really support and love women and show that to our boys. That's the best thing that we can do, I think, and do the same to our value our girls and give the girls the same opportunity the boys get.
1: Amen. Amen. Martin, go right ahead. If you have more comment, go right ahead.
0: No. I just was saying about those online voices, online voices. I just want to say that, you know, they're so popular because it's all monetized, right? The more clicks you get, the more money you make, and the more advertisers support you. So, you know, it's really a real catch 22 sometimes.
2: I actually have a question.
1: Go right ahead.
2: Based off that, sorry, Deb.
1: Yep.
2: Yeah, I was wondering if there are any public figures that, you know, speak on things like masculinity and otherwise that you would recommend to any people listening to, you know, when they go on YouTube, instead of just letting the algorithm have its way, to actually, you know, putting in the search bar when they're looking on Instagram, people that, you know, they could be anyone from politicians to educators to you know, any, you know, social figures that you might be aware of, or places that you would recommend for them to follow and check in at, in terms of getting more positive messaging that is, more wholly encompassing.
0: That's great, and thank you for that. So what I would say is, I would ask them, your audience, to follow us at A Call to Men on Instagram, mm-hmm. Facebook, YouTube, because we often post those voices. So at A Call to Men. And also, one more thing I wanted to say about that. There's also a brother, his name is Kier Gaines, K-I-E-R Gaines, G-A-I-N-E-S, and he's a therapist. And man, he brings some wonderful, wonderful education to men around manhood, masculinity, around fatherhood. Kier Gaines is someone who I'd highly recommend people follow. But again, we post this thing on our channel too. So I think if you can follow us at A Call to Men, that'll lead you to other places where
2: Amazing.
1: And we still have a few more minutes of our show, man. I could talk. I'm almost at a point. I need to invite you back to do a part two.
0: Happy to. Would love that.
1: And
0: y'all have been amazing.
1: Because the reality of it is, and I don't know if you see this a lot. I don't know how many people really talk about masculinity, like, and are even open up that subject in today's world. And it's a conversation in a sense. We're talking about how to be a man, and I don't know. And again, especially with our young people, I'm talking about, I've recently started volunteering in one of the local middle schools and seeing how our young fifth to eighth graders react, especially to girls their age. It's very interesting. Let me say, they don't necessarily communicate. They throw food at them. They almost bark at them. How do we teach our men and our boys to communicate what's on their mind outside of texting and outside of reactions that are just physical but lack communication? Like, how do we teach them those communication skills?
0: You know, everything in their hand, right? That texting is really, I mean, even with my own kids, you know, they're adults now, but shoot, you know, they'll text me and want something, and then I'll call them and they don't pick up, and I'm like, I know you just text me.
1: right.
0: And I have a wonderful relationship with kids. I'm just saying, that's the culture that they're in, you know what I mean? They communicate by text in ways that we never did, and it's very impersonal from our perspective, but from theirs, it doesn't land the same way for them. But we need to have our kids unplug. Like, we have this thing where we unplug when we're together. You know, we unplug and have communication. And also a lot of schools are having no

0: cell phones during the school day, which I think is fantastic as well.
1: Right, that
0: they're forced to communicate, because that's part of the isolation and loneliness too, is that you don't know how to interact with people in person, right? And often a lot of the social interaction, even with gaming, it's not like they go out and play ball, you know, or play tennis like your family does. They're doing it online, and they got their home with their headset, and the person they're playing with is somewhere else with their headset, and that's the social interaction. So this is really a crisis that our society is in, for sure. So I don't have a good answer for that, Pastor. I don't have a good answer for that right now, other than we need to have time with our kids where they're not have the phone in their hand all the time and have conversations about it.
1: Yeah, it's honestly a tough question. It's a question that I think a lot of people have started to ask themselves. But I want to thank you, Ted, for, again, the call to men. I want to thank you for the work that you do. I want to thank you and hope that we can stay connected, because there's a lot more to this conversation. One day I'd like to get you in front of the men of our church and talk and have a really heart-to-heart conversation. So it feels like we've come to the end of time on this interview, but we're so thankful for what you do and this report that I've looked over and seen so many different things and insights. So I want to continue to pray for you and the work that you guys do, and the importance of this conversation, that we need to understand what true masculinity is and do that for our young men. So thank you. Thank you, Ted. Thank you, Martin, for being part of this conversation.
2: Thank you so much, Ted.
0: Thanks, Ted. Thank you, Martin. Thank you, guys.
1: Thank you again. We look forward to talking to you soon. Everyone, have a great evening. God bless. And thank you for listening to the 97th episode of The Scott Dorsey Show. Have a good night.

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0: Good afternoon, everyone. Good afternoon. Welcome to Conversation Unplugged on WWDB 860 AM in the city of brotherly love and sisterly affection. My name is Reverend Dr. Wayne M. Weathers, the host of Conversation Unplugged. Right now, I'm flying solo, waiting for my two co-hosts, Pastor Robert Johnson, as well as Reverend Dr. Larry Waltower, who will be joining us soon. I don't know how soon is soon, but soon. Amen. Amen. We were not on the air last week. I was in Jacksonville, Florida with the Cooperative Baptist Fellowship. I was a part of a panel discussion that Thursday that dealt with the whole crisis of immigration and the church's response, pastor's role. For those who don't know, I was arrested with a group of 50 with Faith in Action back in March. You know, we were protesting against the ICE funding and ICE invading cities and the mistreatment of those trying to come in to the country. So at the forefront of social justice. So that's why I wasn't on the air last week. I wasn't crying the blues because the Knicks won and I was pouting and everything like that. Being a Philadelphia fan, you know, we'll get it hopefully before Jesus get back. But that's a whole nother story. Andrew Gowdy and Tristan Smith, God bless both of you. Thank you for joining us on Conversation Unplugged. I'm going to get some information about you. Stacy, the president of the Pennsylvania NAACP, was going to join us today, but she had another appointment, but really wanted this subject to be discussed today when she sent the invite for the event that y'all having on DC, you know, happening in DC with collaboration with other organizations. So I wanted to definitely get this out. Before we go any further, I just want to say to my listeners on Facebook podcast, I know we're dealing with a challenge in the clergy community that was, you know, announced on the news about, you know, two pastors being arrested and the child exploitation situation and everything like that. We are not trying to avoid the subject. We already had a subject, and you know, we already had a subject selected. We will talk about this at another point, at another time, and we're going to walk on it in a gingerly way. Not that we're trying to avoid it. It is a deep situation, but we also want to walk on it. So we're not trying to condemn anyone. We want to basically have fruitful conversation as we're able to move forward. So Andrew Gowdy, tell us a little bit about yourself. Tristan Smith, tell us a little bit about yourself. Then we're going to get started.
1: All right. Thank you for having me. As you mentioned, our president is Stacy Taylor. She's the president of the Pennsylvania State Conference, NAACP. I am currently serving as the vice president. Anytime that she's not available, then I am here to fill in for her. I wanted to give you some more information about our trip to Washington, D.C. I don't have a whole lot of information. I think Tristan is serving as our bus captain. He probably has a little bit more information. As you're aware, the bus trip is this coming Saturday. We are supposed to be down in Washington, D.C. at 11 o'clock. There's going to be a rally down there followed by a march. And I'm actually located in the Pittsburgh area.
0: Sure.
1: So we're going to have to leave a little bit earlier. I've been told that our bus is going to be leaving at 5 a.m. So we're going to be up bright and early. And once we get down to D.C., then we'll take our cues there. I'm relying on Tristan, since he's the bus captain, to let me know more details about where the bus is leaving and all that type of stuff. So I'll just allow Tristan to update us on other details.
2: Thanks, Dr. Gowdy. I want to say hi to you and also greetings to you, Dr. Weathers. President Stacy Taylor, the NAACP PA State Conference, acting to be here. I'm serving as the bus captain for the next 250 march and rally in D.C. We're going to be leaving, as Dr. Gowdy said, at 5 a.m. on Saturday, June 27th. And we'll be leaving from Salim's Market in the Hill District here in Pittsburgh. That's going to be located at 1850 Center Avenue, Pittsburgh, PA 15219. This march and rally is actually a coalition of over 80 organizations that are going to come together to discuss things like economic justice, social justice, and things like that. We'll have some speakers, NAACP's own national conference, national president, Dr. Derek Johnson, And our chief, Dominic Whitehead, will be speaking. We'll arrive in D.C. at about 11 a.m. We have buses actually not just coming from Pittsburgh, but coming from the Philadelphia area. We are one of four states in the national conference that will be in attendance, along with states like Virginia, New York's, and of course, organizations from all over the country. And we're super excited to be attending, and we can't wait to see what D.C. has in store for us.
0: And we have our state, you know, state president of the Pennsylvania State NAACP, Stacy Taylor. Hey, how's it going, Stacy? I see you're in your car. If you can just do me a favor, and I'm going to ask a whole lot of questions. If you could just tell us, the radio audiences, those on Facebook Live and everything, how did this initiative come about? And then also want to talk about the importance of it, why folks should get involved. I'm just letting you know how this whole conversation is going to unplug and evolve. So just share with the radio audience, how did all of this come about?
3: Thank you so very much for having us on the call. We received a call from our national office wanting to mobilize, strategize, and organize the efforts of our association to be a part of this historic conversation that's going to take place on Saturday. Mm-hmm. So therefore, we received the call, and they said, we want Pennsylvania to be a part of this, and what can we do in Pennsylvania? And I said, well, give me a couple of hours, a couple of days, and I'll see what I can do. Reached out to Mr. Tristan Smith along with Mr. Michael Kennedy and asked if they would serve as the bus captains, expressed to them the urgency and the need for our participation, wanting to get as many folks as we could from the state of Pennsylvania to be a part of, like I said, this historical moment that we have before us.
0: Wow. The focus when you why the press and I'm asking this question, not questioning it and everything. I just want to ask a simple question just to educate and inform our listeners. Why is this so important and the precedence of this march coming about? Can you just share the importance of it and why the national president wanted, you know, this collaborative event to expand in various social locations and things like that? I mean, some people say, duh, but anyway, it's just ask, not to question credibility, just to educate and inform.
3: No. So to answer your question, and thank you for that. As we know, Pennsylvania is known as the Keystone State. Mm-hmm. We're the glue that ties everything together. We know whenever there's an election, be it local, be it state or federal, Pennsylvania is key. It's critical that we play a part in this. We have a say-so to lend our voices to how we want to shape and mold the next 250 years. We know it's historical for the presence of the NAACP. We're 117 years old this year to be involved in the affairs of the U.S. We play a pivotal role in a number of different ways, that being that we are the political arm to get involved to address issues. As Mr. Smith had spoke about earlier, we're going to talk about education. As we know, NAACP was the lead in the Brown versus Board of Education. Mm-hmm. We're going to talk about gun violence. We know that there is a need to have good gun safety laws that are in place. We know that as far as the NAACP is concerned, we played a part in the civil rights movement. We were lockstep in line with everyone else, making sure that our voices got heard, making sure that we had a seat at the table. We created our own tables when necessary to make sure that our voices were out there and they were a part of the decision making as it occurs within this country. Far too often, we know that a lot when decisions are made, we're not included, we are excluded. But therefore, we have this organization that stands up and lets individuals know that we are still here. We're relevant, 117 years old. We know how to do this. The only thing that we need to do at this point is, and that is that we've always continued to do, is make sure that we have our partners and allies with us, making sure that we are in agreement with one another, one sound, one voice, one band, so to speak. So therefore, that as we move forward with getting legislators in place, those folks that we elect to do the jobs to represent us, that we're getting those individuals who will speak to what is necessary and needed for our communities. Most importantly, Black and Brown communities, because, again, we are the targets of everyone's conversation. And therefore, what is necessary for us is not oftentimes at the forefront. So therefore, we have to be present and to make sure that we're there so that they can hear us loud and clear.
0: Well, Stacey, you said something. We are the target of everyone's conversation. If I can just add to that, not to take away, we're everybody's target. Driving while black, speaking while black, breathing while black, eating while black, dressing while black. We're not just the target of everybody's conversation. We're just the target. In the email that you sent us and everything, Ken, I think what I want the audience to hear on Facebook as well as WWDB, and we're going to station break in about 4 minutes. This is a collaborative event. Can you tell us a little bit about Next 250?
3: Yes, this is a collaborative event, that of which for our organization, we are reaching out to those folks who align with our mission, values, and views. And so what we're doing is building a coalition of, you know, partners and friends to make sure that, you know, like I said, when we speak, they speak, we speak in unison. So therefore, it's not, you know, one group saying one thing and then, oh, well, we're not sure. No, we want to make sure that what we're saying is that we are in agreement with one another and that we support the efforts that as they're put forth. So therefore, it is necessary for us to identify those partners, the ACLU, the League of Women Voters, the Divine Nine, as we know, drawing a blank off the top of my head. I'm sorry. I shouldn't have named organizations, but
0: no, that's okay.
3: For those who are with us, that of which that we're speaking in unison, as I said, and that we want to make sure we have a collective effort. And that as we move for the next 250, hopefully we won't live rent free. President Obama just recently said, individuals won't have a suite in their heads when they're wanting to talk about us and not include us in things that they recognize. Within our community, we have $2.1 trillion spending power. So when we come together, we can make a loud noise, as in the case with the most recent efforts, you know, to boycott, you know, certain retail organizations out there, that of which we have the power that is necessary to enforce and make change within this country. We just need to come together collectively to do that, so that going forward in 250, we don't find ourselves sitting here in this seat where we're looking back at having laws and rules in place that have been rolled back 150, 155 years. We won't have that going forward. So that's the purpose of this event and the purpose of our being a part of this, to make sure that the next 250, we're not looking back again. We're continuing to move forward for our children and grandchildren.
0: So the only reason why I'm smiling, my brother in Christ, Pastor Robert Johnson, joined us, and you said Divine Nine, and we have this battle because he's an Alpha and I'm a Sigma, and I'm just going to say there ain't no Divine Nine. This is a Divine One, Phi Beta Sigma. Anyway, yes. Hey, Pastor hey, Pastor Johnson, what's going on, bro?
4: How are you? I'm so glad that you recognize that there's a Divine One, 1906. And so I'm just glad that you recognize that right now and give credit where credit's due.
0: Man, go back on mute. Go back on mute. Nobody want to talk to you right now. No, it's good. It's good. We're talking about a very important event that's taking place this coming Saturday. I want to pick back up, but what we're going to do is we're going to go into our 30-second station break 1 minute early. We're going to go into our 30-second station break on Conversation Unplugged on WWDB 860 AM in the City of Brotherly Love and Sisterly Affection. And then we're going to talk about the current climate that's happening today and why this particular event in D.C. is so important. Amen. So let's go on our 30-second station break on Conversation Unplugged on WWDB 860 AM in the City of Brotherly Love and Sisterly Affection. Let's go on our 30-second station break. Hi, this is Reverend Dr. Wayne M. Weathers. Not only am I the radio show host of Conversation Unplugged, but I'm also a life coach with BFG LLC. BFG means Bound for Greatness. As a life coach, what I do is I coach people to the goals and objectives that they would like to obtain. 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We're back on Conversation Unplugged on WWDB 860 AM in the City of Brotherly Love and Sisterly Affection. For those who are watching us on Facebook Live, I always have to do a disclaimer every Thursday. If you see me looking down, I'm not looking down because I'm not interested. I'm actually pumping out this radio show on various Facebook platforms. So we want to get this message out. Conversation Unplugged, real talk, real change, real issues. That's the whole purpose of Conversation Unplugged. We're blessed to have members from the Pennsylvania State NAACP on with us, President Stacy Taylor, Vice President Andrew Gowdy, Tristan Smith. I'm sorry, I don't have your role in NAACP in front of me, and I'm not trying to disrespect. You know how people are in certain settings. We'll recognize this person, we'll recognize that person. Just forget, we'll just mention him and move forward. No, this ain't that type, but this isn't that type of dance, so please forgive me. What role do you have with the NAACP, Trish?
2: So I'm actually serving as one of the bus captains for the next 250 marching rally.
0: Okay, bus captain for the next 250. Andrew, Tristan, or Stacy, which anyone want to take this? And then Pastor Johnson, I don't just want you on. You know, I want to make sure I get your input because your input is valuable and everything. With the current, Tristan, Andrew, and Stacy, with the current climate that we're facing from the White House and the current climate that's hitting us as Americans, we have the rollback of many of the civil rights, you know, not the rollback of what Reverend Dr. Martin Luther King and Shuttlesworth and Megar Evers and others sacrificed their life for, their bodies for, John Lewis, John Lewis Sigma. But anyway, you know, who dedicated their lives, you know, for us to be able to advance, you know, where we are today. When we look at the attack on the voting rights, when we look at the attack on democracy, when we look at the blatant discrimination, even here in Philadelphia, we have to fight to get the slave the artwork of the slave exhibits back into the historical sites in Philadelphia, which is crazy. It's not that Jim Crow left. Jim Crow came out the basement and said, Trump gave us a pass, gave us a visa to, you know, to demonstrate our racism. So can you explain just the whole current climate of today, which segues into why this event in D.C. is important? Who would like to take that?
3: Dr. Gowdy?
1: I'll let the president take the lead on this one.
3: Okay. All right. So thank you. I think that after the civil rights movement in 65, we became complacent.
0: Yeah.
3: And not saying that we weren't doing a whole lot, but we weren't doing a whole lot, if I can say that. Mm-hmm. And I think that where we find ourselves at now is that we know, because we were so complacent from 65 up until now, that going forward, we have no choice but to get involved and stay involved. There have been people over the years who've been very instrumental in making sure that, you know, certain things came after 65. However, it wasn't enough. It wasn't enough that we should find ourselves in this place right now today, that those efforts are, like you said, rolled back. I think as a community, we have to come together, realizing that we can agree to disagree. But when we look at what's in the best view for everyone, that's us working together. That's us coming together, having one voice and making that, you know, the loudest possible to address the issues that are of importance to us. That's us making sure that we're educating our community about those who we want to put in place to serve as representatives for us, and that when they do go to Washington, do go to the state capitol, that they're making decisions that are in the best interest of everyone, not a select group, not for individuals, but for everyone. And when we find that they are not, we hold their feet to the fire, and then they are not doing what we're asking them to do, mm-hmm. then we know what we need to do. That is to strategize, that is to mobilize, organize, and then find other individuals who will, you know, best represent our values and our views. I think now the work that we have to do is realizing that we need to come together, not just every 4 years, but every election matters. It means that we have to get together and realize, you know, my strengths may be in federal election. Your strengths may be in state. Mr. Smith's may be in local. Dr. Gowdy's may be in, you know, city versus county. But we have to realize where we can draw from one another to be able to best utilize those resources to make sure that we are the a good messenger for information to share with the community, that they can believe in what is being said because we're out there doing the work, but also they can trust that what we're saying to them is, you know, what's in their best interest. Now, how they decide to vote after that point is up to them. But what they can say is the NAACP, Dr. Gowdy, Mr. Smith, Stacey Taylor, they provided us with good information. Now it's up for me to be able to make an informed decision when I go into that voting booth.
0: Johnson, man, any questions you want to ask, comments you want to make? I definitely want to get, you know, your input into this.
4: I think that one of the things that we have to realize is that 65 was the shot, but the murder was 68. After 68, we became a group that was suffering for a new identity because we had put our whole identity into one person. That was Dr. King. Now, circumvent to 2026, and we've lost two generations of young voters.
0: Wow.
4: Young voters aren't voting. They're not going to the polling booths. They're not going to be politically engaged. And I think that has a lot to do with the fact that no one is asking them, but we're telling them what is impacting the community, but it may not be impacting their communities. And so there is this push forward to say, let's come together with one voice and let's come together with one agenda. And I agree wholeheartedly. It comes from the fact that we need to vote in every election and we need to vote in every single municipality, whether it be city, county, whether it be state and federal. But I do believe that the thing is that we need to also have people to have a listening ear to those who feel disenfranchised in our own communities. I have a 25-year-old and a 24-year-old. We have told them they have to be Democrats. My son is now saying to me he don't want to be a Democrat. And I can't beat him over the head and say, you must be a Democrat, or you know what he will do? He'll stop voting altogether.
0: Yes.
4: So I have to present to him the informed choice and allow him to understand that maybe you don't have to be a Democrat and maybe you don't have to be a Republican, but maybe be an independent and make your own decisions. But I think that the thing that we have to do now as a community is understand and listen what is best for each particular nook of our community. We're not a monolithic community, but we are a community that needs to hear in every nook and cranny of where we are and understand we have to bring alongside of us those allies who are going to help. Because believe it or not, the Black community is not really only the Black community anymore. With gentrification and everything else, we have to find allies and come together to get people who's going to work for the best interests of the community.
0: Yeah, Johnson, what I like about the information that has been, you know, shared with us about this event that's taking place on the 27th, they're focusing on 250. The core pillars of 250 include the following: living wage for all, climate justice for all, reproductive rights and justice for all, voting rights and justice for all, gun safety and peace for all. And so when you look at the end of the core pillars, all five segment, five bullet points, it ends with all. It's just not a people of color initiative. All means all. So what affects us as people of color affects folks in the rural areas. It affects them in the farm areas. It affects them in the suburban areas. Living wage, it's an issue for all of us, whether you're in Philadelphia, whether you're in Scranton. You know, environmental justice, it has an impact on all of climate justice. I said environmental. It has an impact on all voting rights. People fail to realize when you try to restrict African Americans from voting, then you're going to restrict the Latinx community from voting. You're going to restrict Asian community from voting. It's just a whole diverse thing of folks that you're trying to, trying to stop from gaining and things of that nature. When we look at, you know, the events that's going to take place Saturday, Stacey, Andrew, Tristan, if y'all could walk through, how is that going to look like when the buses arrive? How things going to get organized? Is it everything's going to take place in one location, workshops? How is that taking place?
3: I'll let our bus captains.
5: Okay.
1: Let me see. Maybe I could just mention, we're going to arrive at 11 o'clock, but I've been told there's going to be a rally at McPherson Square at 12 o'clock. And this is going to be an important part of our stay down there, because with these recent Supreme Court decisions that are coming out, and I understand there's a number of them coming out just today, we're going back to the second Jim Crow era. I mean, our rights are being taken away at a breathtaking speed. And so we need rallies such as the one we're going to have down here, followed by many more. Voting rights are extremely important, as we know. There's a bill right now that the president's trying to get through Congress. And if it does, then that would make it harder for people to vote by mail. There would be all sorts of restrictions on how you can vote.
5: Yes.
1: This is some serious stuff that's going on. And unless we can wake up more people, then it might be too late. And I hate to say that, but this is serious.
5: You also, Andrew, if just to add to your comment, you know, there's also another bill. It was a bipartisan housing, affordable housing, if I'm not mistaken, a bipartisan affordable housing initiative bill. And now I had an adjective, a PG adjective for the president, but I'm not going to give it on the air. And I'm not going to get advice. Johnson, you praying for your brother. Thank you, man. This individual decides that he's going to hold this bill up because he wants a voter ID piece attached to this affordable housing bill. I am evaluating this president, right, or the occupant of the White House. And the reason why he's rolling back all of the advances that African-Americans made in the area of voting is because it is his retribution or his revenge against us for 2020, because African-Americans showed up in record numbers to vote him out. And this is his childlike acting out. There's a word I use, but I can't think of it right now. Temper tantrum. That's right. We got an 80-year-old having a temper tantrum in the White House. And so what he's doing is he's taking out with his temper tantrum, he's seeking revenge on everyone. And Johnson, I don't know if you're aware, but Channel 6 here in Philadelphia, they're threatening to be taken off the air. FCC violations because of DEI. Action News, we may get that wiped out because they are trying to take Channel 6 off the air. Can you imagine that? ABC affiliate, Disney affiliate, and this isn't rumor, I read it yesterday. They're trying to get Channel 6, a staple in the community of Philadelphia. I've been watching it since I can recognize TV. They're trying to get that taken off the air. So, yeah, we got a temper tantrum, a man in the White House who's rich and still drinking Similac, acting like a baby, taking out his, you know, revenge on everybody because, Johnson, man, let's do this before I get in trouble. I'm going to do this early. Let's go on a 30-second stage. I need to regroup. Woosha. We're going to take a 30-second station break on Conversation Unplugged on WWDB 860 AM, and then we're going to continue this conversation with the event that's taking place in Washington, D.C. with the Pennsylvania State NAACP. Let's go on our 30-second station break at this time. Hi, this is Reverend Dr. Wayne M. Weathers. Not only am I the radio show host of Conversation Unplugged, but I'm also a life coach with BFG LLC. BFG means Bound for Greatness. As a life coach, what I do is I coach people to the goals and objectives that they would like to obtain. Whether you're a business entrepreneur, whether you're just trying to figure out certain things in life, utilize my services. Give me a call, 484-324-8397. Let's have a consultation so I can be your life coach so that you can achieve greatness that you're bound to get. Take care. We're back on Conversation Unplugged on WWDB 860 AM in the city of brotherly love and sisterly affection. My name is Reverend Dr. Wayne M. Weathers, host of Conversation Unplugged with my co-host, Pastor Robert Johnson. Reverend Dr. Larry Waltower isn't with us today, but, you know, we're blessed to have the president of the Pennsylvania State NAACP, Stacy Taylor, Vice President Andrew Gowdy, and Bus Captain Tristan Smith that's joining us today for the NAACP. If Pennsylvania State NAACP, if someone would ask, what are they going to get out of participating in this event on Saturday in D.C., what would you say, President Taylor, Gowdy, Tristan, what would you say if someone would ask, what is it?
3: I'll let Mr. Smith respond to that question if possible. Mr. Smith?
2: No problem, President Taylor. I think what they will get out of this event is we are going to D.C. to put get everybody on the same page. We're going to lay the foundation so that we can, so that what we hear, when we hear from our speakers and we hear the game plan, we can go and take that back to our communities and begin preparing for the next 250. So as President Taylor said, that we are not sitting in a similar position, or I guess the generations are not sitting in a similar position 250 years from now saying, we need to protect our voting rights. We need to advocate for economic and climate justice. I think that what they're going to get out of this event is the plan to go forward.
5: Wow. So let me add the follow up question with that. How do we transition from this isn't of the NAACP. This is just the agenda that we as people of color are facing. And I get this in the various organizations that I'm a part of, you know, the Pennsylvania Baptist State Convention, the Baptist Pastors Ministers Conference, Black Clergy, Philadelphia Vicinity, with all three of those organizations, I serve as the chair of the Political Action Committee. How do we move from being reactive to proactive? Because what Project 2025 did, which was very interesting, the person who was very responsible as the architect of Project 2025, a Caucasian person, got his PhD in African-American studies and studied us and then put a strategy in place to wipe away everything, all the advances of people of color. So this wasn't just an event that happened yesterday behind closed doors. He was very proactive in developing a strategy to carry out what we are witnessing today. How do we position ourselves from being reactive to proactive, going from defensive to offensive? Because right now, overall, you know, and I find myself in this same area, I find myself being defensive or reactive than proactive. So again, how do we position ourselves to become more proactive and not reactive?
3: I think to do that is we go to D.C., get the information, and then, as Mr. Smith said, we bring it back to our respective areas, realizing, again, that we have strength in numbers. Whatever the NAACP is successful at doing, allow the NAACP to take that lead. For us, it has been addressing the political issues. It has been us going into court and winning those cases, fighting those battles. Not saying that we're the only ones that can do that, but what I'm saying is identifying from the various organizations, where do our strengths and where can we draw from as far as resources is concerned? If the Divine Nine is more aligned with education, staying in conversations with the school boards and the universities, colleges to address the issues and concerns that are going there with education, then send a messenger back to the NAACP and say, this is what we can identify as far as education is concerned, how we should align ourselves. We can't spread ourselves so thin, but again, recognizing where we have our strengths and where we are successful together, I think we're able to move the agenda, move the needle forward to ensure that going forward in 250, within the next 250, we don't find ourselves in the same situation. I think Mr. Johnson spoke earlier when he said about having these conversations locally within my community. When I was a local branch president, I would invite legislators to come to our meetings to sit down and hear what the people had to say. They couldn't speak. So if they were running as a candidate or if they were already in a seated position, they had to come in and just listen to what the people had to say. We have to listen. The same way as the organizations working together, we have to listen to one another, what is in our best interest for the organization, but also for the communities. And again, I think strength we have in numbers will allow us to move forward.
5: Hey, Pastor Johnson, any questions, any comments? Want to definitely get your input.
4: Sure. At our last chapter meeting, and I said this to our chapter president, we did not know this meeting was happening. And then as we began to do research, we began to find out that there was a meeting happening. And so we're kind of late to the game, so to speak. The Gamma Mu chapter is late to the game. And yes, our concerns are valid, but as the brothers come together with our sisters, we're trying to figure out how do we best tap into and create, if you will, a cohesive learning collaborative that's going to help us get what we need to get in our own communities accomplished.
5: Wow. Yeah. And just for the record, and I'm not joking, when Pastor Johnson talked, for those who are maybe just joining us, when he talked about his brother's meeting, he's talking about, he's a brother, Alpha Phi Alpha Fraternity Incorporated. So I just want to make sure people are not asking what is he talking about when he says when our chapter met. And so, yeah, just want to make sure that I put it out there that he's a member of Alpha Phi Alpha Fraternity Incorporated. If I could ask a question, I'm trying to figure out how to phrase it and everything like that. With this march, we get the information, we bring it back to our communities. Are we willing as an organization, NAACP, are we willing to turn the apple cart, to turn over tables? Because a meeting of this nature is going to position everyone involved, from preachers to parishioners, from the church to the congregation to the community. It's going to be position us wherever our social location is to challenge not only the president of the United States, but challenge the governor, Josh Shapiro, challenge the state reps, challenge the state senators, challenge city council. And in some circles that I'm in, not all, but in a certain circles that I'm in, some people just want to have a seat at the table and want to be compromisers and not have the courage to challenge unjust systems or hold certain ones accountable. For those that are participating, is the atmosphere going to be set for us to be willing to make people uncomfortable when we come out of this meeting, out of this march?
3: If we're expecting change, if we're expecting to move forward within the next 250, we're going to have to. And sometimes it's taking the position of the posture of having those uncomfortable conversations, because we have to get to the root cause of things, but also decide what is in the best interest of everyone. You mentioned the cores and how they talk about all. All is not a part of everyone's conversation, but if we're going to move forward, all has to be a part of the conversation. And sometimes we're going to be a little uncomfortable in those conversations, but know that we're doing the right thing. But then when we're going into the space to create those conversations or those the need for dialogue for certain issues, that's us coming together as a collective. It's not NAACP walking through the door by themselves. Right. It's the NAACP. It's the brothers. It's the sisters. It's the pastors. It's the legislators. It's the people in the community coming together. And if we're standing together, then we'll be able to move forward and do what is necessary, what is right. And that is us together as a collective, lending our voices, speaking power, truth to power, so that we can get done what is necessary for everyone.
5: Hey, Reverend Dr. Larry Waltower joined us, our co-host, our other co-host and everything. Dr. Waltower, we're interviewing President Stacy Taylor of, she's the president of the Pennsylvania State NAACP, our vice president, Andrew Gowdy, as well as the bus captain of this event that's taking place, of the Pennsylvania State NAACP event that's taking place on Saturday, June 27th, and that's Tristan B. Smith. And I just have to say to Larry Waltower, so Pastor Robert Johnson can hear, Blue Fi, my brother. All right, Larry, I got to get that in. How's it going, man? Don't know, can't see his mic. Yeah, I'm glad to hear, you know, about this event and everything. I'm sorry, I had something already planned in advance by the time I got notification, because Lord knows I would love to be there. And you know, there's always that person, I would love to be there, and they know they don't have anything planned. But no, this is this is real. I'd have something planned, but when I heard about the event, I was like, I definitely need to get y'all on to really talk about this particular event and everything like that. Walter, I see you on camera. Are you able to chime in?
6: Hey, man. Okay. What's up, Philly? What's up, everybody? I apologize. I saw our guest. She's driving, so we had some technical difficulties. But, man, it's good to be a part of the conversation. And shout out to you and to the city of brotherly love and sisterly affection. Bring you greetings from Central Pennsylvania.
5: Good, good. So when we look at, like, the five pillars of, you know, the areas that's going to be talked about, voting rights, safety, voting rights and justice for all, living wage for all, gun safety and peace for all. I want to chime in on climate justice for all. I come out of an area, I live in South Jersey, but I grew up in Chester, Pennsylvania, right outside of Philadelphia. And, you know, in the late 70s, early 80s, they start building incinerators in Chester. And then I leave and I go to college and I'm hearing about the environmental racism and the environmental injustices taking place, that they're polluting the atmosphere in Chester because the wealthy white suburbs will not have the incinerators in, you know, in their social location, but we have them in Chester. Fast forward, one of the candidates running for mayor was challenged on that initiative about 2022 to be exact. I think 2022, and his exact words were the trash had to go somewhere, right? That's the disrespect to Chester. Ah. Yeah, that's what he said. He didn't win. The trash had to go somewhere. And well, now there's a big, yeah, there's a big thing going on now with the current mayor, Sherelle Parker, and Jamie Gaudier, congresswoman, who's real, not congresswoman, city council, is fighting now about trash going to Chester, although she's from Philly. She's at the forefront of it, being a voice to say, if we're going to say, you know, greener, cleaner, you know, initiative, you know, we have to also stop this trash going to Chester, you know, that's polluting the atmosphere and things of that nature. I gave that long scenario to say, from your perspective as leader of the Pennsylvania State NAACP, what are some of the environmental issues? Because we talk about racism, we talk about discrimination, we talk about reproductive rights, which all of those are important. But I don't think the public really understand about the environment and why it's so important to discuss environmental justice. What is going on throughout the state of Pennsylvania where this whole concept of environmental justice has to be discussed?
3: So for us, as a state conference, one of the initiatives that our political action group is working on, we're talking about these data centers. And I was a part of a conversation during Juneteenth, and we were trying to identify, you know, the number of centers that are looking to, that will be cropping up within the next few months, within the next year or so. Right now, we're looking at six throughout the Commonwealth. Mainly in the eastern part of the state, York, Lancaster, I believe Chambersburg, I believe is one. And then I believe Carlisle. Mm-hmm. And so when we're talking about these data centers, we're talking about the fact that right now the increase, there's been an increase with the electrical rates. That people are spending, and the concern is, you know, what is that going to do as far as the activities within the community, as far as the students, the children being able to access, you know, what is needed for them to be able to do their schoolwork, but then also the fact that these centers are so large and the impact that they will have within those communities, the number of people that will be coming in the as far as the traffic is concerned, but then also, you know, as far as the transportation is concerned, the fuel. So there are a lot of different components that we are looking at with regards to the data centers, in addition to the amount of money that's being spent. And the people in the communities, we're not being a part of those conversations to talk about whether or not we want a data center in those areas. And then what will that look like and the impact that some of these spaces are already having, because there haven't been a lot of conversations with the community to talk about those centers. So therefore, I know for us, we're going to be having more conversations to talk about the impact, but then also wanting to have conversations with our legislators to talk about how can we address the issues that are being raised by the community.
5: Wow. But when they talk about data centers, that is, for those who are listening to us, that's the AI data centers and everything. That is, if built in urban communities, it's going to create environmental pollution, drive up cost of utilities and things of that nature. And once again, it's so easy to drop them in our communities because other communities don't. Remember when we talked about earlier on the air, we got a target, you know, so it's like, you know, they'll target us for driving while black, but then they'll target our communities to put environmental pollution, you know, in the air or in the waters that they would not allow to go in anybody else's community. So before we go on any further, let's go on our final 30-second station break on Conversation Unplugged on WWDB 860 AM in the city of brotherly love and sisterly affection. And then let's talk about we normally close out, Stacey, Andrew, and Tristan, where do we go from here? We want to close out on how can we get people involved. So let's go on our 30-second station break on Conversation Unplugged on WWDB 860 AM in the city of brotherly love and sisterly affection. Let's go on our 30-second station break. Hi, this is Reverend Dr. Wayne M. Weathers. Not only am I the radio show host of Conversation Unplugged, but I'm also a life coach with BFG LLC. BFG means Bound for Greatness. As a life coach, what I do is I coach people to the goals and objectives that they would like to obtain. Whether you're a business entrepreneur, whether you're just trying to figure out certain things in life, utilize my services. Give me a call, 484-324-8397. Let's have a consultation so I can be your life coach so that you can achieve greatness that you're bound to get. Take care. We're back on Conversation Unplugged on WWDB 860 AM. I failed to announce, but I want to announce right now as we go into our last 10 minutes or less than 10 minutes of the radio show. Our former co-host, Bishop Kevin Akin, he was co-host with us on Conversation Unplugged for maybe about almost 2 years to be exact. His brother transitioned from labor to reward, Joseph C. Akin Jr., and his homegoing service will take place June 27, 2026, which is Saturday, at Second Baptist Church of Pembroke Town, New Jersey. Viewing hours is from 8 a.m. to 10 a.m., and then services at 10 a.m. Please keep our former host and co-host, please keep our former co-host in prayer, Bishop Kevin Akin, as well as his siblings, his mother, his whole entire family. Let's keep them in our prayers, all right? How do we get involved? How do we get involved? We always talk about where we go from here. How do we get involved? And then the second part of that question is, how can we encourage people to get involved? So if someone would say, how can I listened to Conversation Unplugged. I heard about the event that's taking place on Saturday, you know, in Washington, D.C., and I want to get involved, Stacey, Andrew, and Trish, and I really want to get involved. What would you say to that person who says, how can I get involved?

0: NAACP and say, hey, this is what this organization we're working on, wanting to know if you will help support us. If you're getting out canvassing, phone banking, if you're getting out hosting voter registration events, any events that we could possibly be a part of, let us know. We'll, if we can host a table, we'll be there to support. Same way with your organization. If you have something and you want us to be a part of that, come on out. It, we'll invite you. Our meetings are open, as I'm sure most of them, most organization meetings are. Just to come in and listen to hear about what's going on. But most importantly, like and share the social media pages. You can't keep things to yourself. You've got to share the information. And that's the only way that we'll get better at, you know, working together and strengthening our goals is that we have to share the information with one another, be accessible and willing to agree to disagree.
1: Wow. Wow. And for FYI, also, we have 5 minutes left. FYI, NAACP, State of Pennsylvania, has been at the forefront. They filed, correct me if I'm wrong, in the 2019, 2020, or maybe a little bit before or after, filed a lawsuit against the unequal funding that was taking place among the school districts and everything. They were very involved in that. Correct me if I'm wrong. You was also involved with filing a lawsuit about the mail-in ballots that they tried to prevent or something. Of that nature.
2: That is correct.
1: And then I do know that there was something that happened in Bucks County, maybe 2022, 2023, that there was a lawsuit filed and everything like that. I forget the details of it. That's just to let our listeners know that just because you may not hear what they're doing at the forefront don't mean that something's not being done. And so I just wanted to share that. So this is a continuation of social justice work that's already been taking place. So I just wanted to, you know, wanted to make sure that our radio listeners, you know, are fully aware. How can we encourage people to get involved in not only in this? Well, let's make that a two-part question. How can we encourage people, one, to get involved in this event on June 27th, but also get involved with the local branches of the NAACP, whatever your social location is?
2: Well, I could comment just briefly. We encourage people to get involved. We have to educate them. The NAACP is a very high-profile organization, and we can shine a light on issues better than almost anyone. So by having this march and this rally down in D.C., a lot of people are going to notice what's going on more so than they would have. Mm-hmm. And so we, if we weren't the NAACP, we probably wouldn't be on a radio right now. Mm-hmm. So the NAACP is able to shine a light on any issue better than anyone else. And I think that's how we get other people involved. They have to first be aware of how bad the problem is. And it is bad.
1: Yeah. So, Trisha, you want to chime in? We'll make sure you get equal time just to give your input.
3: For sure. I would say, you know, to get involved more, of course, I think that, you know, make sure that you are reaching out to your local branch chapters, but also get involved in, you know, attend a council meeting, attend a school board meeting. Like President Taylor said, go out and volunteer. Think about it as not 30 minutes of your time. Just I could have been doing something else, but think about your future. So get out, you know, get involved with the right people. There's a lot of organizations out there doing the work. NAACP is doing the work, and NAACP welcomes everybody, and let's do it together.
1: So at this event, I was going to use this for another acronym, but they might take it the wrong way. So I'm going to say this. Is this BYOL, bring your own lunch?
3: No. Sorry. Go ahead, President Taylor.
0: No, I'm going to let you go ahead, bus captain.
3: When we arrive in D.C., lunch will be provided by the NAACP. So make sure that you make, for those out there listening, make sure that you sign up through the Mobilize link. If you have any questions, comments, concerns, reach out to the state conference. We'll get you situated. But we want to make sure we have an accurate count so we can make sure that you're fed. As soon as you get to D.C., they should be handing you a lunch. And we're going to eat good, and then we're going to go and put feet to power.
1: So what we're going to do is we're going to put this information on our Facebook page, Conversation Unplugged Facebook page, put it on my Facebook page. I'm going to ask, you know, Pastor Walt Tower, Pastor Johnson, if you put it on your Facebook page. We've got 1 minute.

0: Any comments you want to make in the next 10, 20 seconds, Pastor Johnson, Pastor Walter, I always get ready to close out. Good? Okay. I want to thank my ninth grade English teacher, Dara Seth, Miss Seth, the NAACP, National Association for the Advancement of Colored People. We learned what an acronym was, and we got tested. People United to Save Humanity, PUSH, NAACP. We got tested. You got me? We had to know what PUSH meant. We had to know what the NAACP meant. You got me? And so that goes all the way back, way back. When I say way, way, way back, way back. And so if it wasn't for Ms. Doris Seth, I heard of the NAACP. A mind is a terrible thing to waste. That was a commercial back in my day. But it was Ms. Doris Seth that broke down the acronym of the NAACP. So President Stacy Taylor, Andrew Gowdy, Brother Tristan Smith, my co-host, Pastor Robert Johnson, as well as Reverend Dr. Larry Walltower. We're getting ready to unplug and plug back in next week on Conversation Unplugged. For more information, we're going to put them on our Facebook page because we want you to get involved with this event that's taking place in Washington, D.C. The Pennsylvania State NAACP has a major event as they're going to Washington, D.C. to spread the spirit of liberation in the midst of a Jim Crow oppressive structure. 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We're going to unplug now, and if God put breath in our body next week, we're going to plug back in, not to shock you, but to educate and inform. 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Take care.
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10: 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A message from the American Heart Association.
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14: 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We are going to be here every Wednesday from 10:30 to 11. There is no bad conversation. There is no good conversation. It is just real estate conversation about what's going on in Philly and the metropolitan area. I am so excited because this is going to be unscripted. That's right. It is not a reality show. This is coming to you live. If you'd like to send me a DM, go to my Instagram, Unscripted Real Estate. Send me a DM and I'll try to answer it as we're here. Stay with me. Share it with your friends. Let's have some fun over the next 30 minutes together. Hey, everybody, welcome to Unscripted Real Estate, coming to you live on Wednesday after 4th of July. Yes, that did rhyme, and I didn't mean to do that. It's Craig Lurch, eXp Realty Luxury, coming to you from WWDB AM Talk Radio 860. The heat has broke. The 250th birthday has lit up the country, has fired up the city of Philadelphia, and here we go. Hey, follow us out on Instagram, CraigLurch.com. Out on our websites. You can also follow us, selling215.com. Follow us out on Instagram, Unscripted Real Estate Talk, and also Craig Lurch. Hey, we've got a lot of great stuff out there. We've got some huge new AI stuff that we're putting out there. Why is that? Because we're cutting edge, we're problem solving, and we're lighting the real estate market and the lifestyles of City of Philadelphia up, along with the suburbs. So very excited for the second half of this year. We are going to have my forecast, my opinion. That's right. I don't have a guest with me today, so I'm giving you my opinion. And that's important because I've been doing this 37 years, over 4,000 transactions personally I've been involved in. Not a team, not that. Those are mine. Let's get at this, and we're going to talk about where I see this thing going, where we're going to be talking about interest rates, how are buyers reacting, how are sellers reacting, why and where the hot parts of our market is, why they're doing it, what's the luxury doing. So we're going to touch base on that. But we're always going to start, as we do, with something positive from the week. We've got a killer week that went on here in Philadelphia. We had FIFA that was here. We had the Philadelphia Stadium, now back to Lincoln Financial Stadium. We have, you know, the 4th of July. We had the rain delays. We had the fireworks that still went off. We had all the celebration. We had 1.5 million people come visit our city. Thank you, thank you, and thank you for helping create great revenue for our city. I hope and I know Sherelle Parker is going to do the right thing with the money. It's going to keep us out of the red. It's going to help build our communities. It's going to help build better projects for first-time home buyers and low-income and moderate housing that's going to take place. I know we're cleaning up plight areas. Please get rid of the graffiti. I loved hearing also, we talked to a bunch of people that were visiting in town, and they said they love the people of Philly. They love the grit. They love the restaurants. They love the passion. And they said that we were nice. That is huge. The city of brotherly love. I was a little concerned there because we always get the thought pattern of, We're a little rough, you know, but that's us. That's us. We're not, you know, we're not New York City. We're not Washington. We're Philly. We are, as I say, the state of Philly. So reach out to me and let's go. Hey, got to give a shout out to U.S. soccer team. You guys went at it. You fought. You fought to the end. You made it a little farther than some people thought. I was cheering you. I would have loved you to keep going on. But again, it's growth. It's part of it. But guess what? You showed and you showed up for our country and you raised the red, white, and blue for us and you kicked some butt in those games. So congratulations to you. All right. My forecast, what we're going to be talking about today is, you know, what's the overall market looking like? We're going to talk about investments. We're going to talk about rates. What are they doing? Where are they at? Should you hold? Should you wait? Is it horrible? We're going to talk about the industry. Agents, what are agents doing? Is the market industry growing or is the industry shrinking? And the next one, we're going to talk about technology. Technology is changing the world. It's either you're going to go